0: that we get back to voting on right and wrong instead of right and left. In this country, we overwhelmingly agree the economy is creating affordability issues. That's the focus of the midterm vote for most people in most places. However, with our politics, that's proven to be all about what? Distraction by the administration, twisting data, blame. So I think there's a more obvious rallying point for the majority in the midterms, an issue that was a big part of Trump's early appeal to voters. Drain the swamp. Remember this?
1: And we are going to drain the swamp. Access and favors were sold for cash. It's called pay for play.
2: The insiders wrote the rules of the game to keep themselves in power and in the money. If I'm elected president, I will end the special interest monopoly in Washington, D.C.
3: I'm not going to be doing deals at all. I just don't want to do it. I don't want to do deals because I want to focus on this.
0: How did people who were so pumped about the prospect of less corruption become completely unconcerned with it? Now there is a chance to reset. Look, again, we all know how we got here. The issue is, where do we go from here? We all agree on what is wrong. Okay? Literally over 9 in 10 of us. The sad part is that MAGA is barely over 50% on the issue of not wanting, seeing corruption as a big problem. And you know why? That's because they're in power and you feel that you have to defend the right instead of defending what you've always known is right. These people are dirty, it's a dirty business, and it needs to be changed. It can't be that the same people who were up in arms chanting there with Trump and saying, yeah, Hunter Biden using his father to get business deals, that's wrong. Okay, but where are you on Trump and his family getting billions in money from Arabs and taxpayer-funded defense contracts and tech bros? I had a Republican senator on this show admit that you don't go after your own side on this stuff, and that is BS. Americans are better than that. Stephen Miller owning up to $250,000 in Palantir stock, a company that just happens to have government contracts with ICE, only divesting when we came after him about it? Wrong. Tom Homan, the acting head of ICE, previously getting paid by the private prison company, who just happened to be getting major ICE contracts to build detention centers now. The same people who are allowing a record number of problems in the same ICE detention centers, a record number of deaths in places they won't let us inspect? It's wrong. And I keep coming back to Hunter Biden, not because I want to play gotcha, but because him using his father's name to get business contracts, I totally get why that would matter to you. But if it was wrong, how is Trump's son-in-law, Jared Kushner, actively taking a financial stake in Israeli military businesses at the same time he's supposed to be brokering peace, raising billions from Arabs, representing us? Trump's sons getting government contracts and loans? You know it's wrong because you knew Hunter was wrong. And this is exponentially more money and closer conflicts. So, look, I'll give you a fresh example that you have probably heard nothing about, and it makes my point. It reeks of swamp. Have you ever heard of the Office of the Comptroller of the Currency? It's a federal office. It's an independent part of the Treasury that regulates banks. So crypto and what to do about it as it enters the banking system is a big concern, right? Guess whom they just quietly hired to help them design the regulations for crypto by the federal government? A startup called Metrica. Metrica is backed by the crypto company Coinbase. First, how can the biggest crypto company be trusted to regulate itself? Still worse, Coinbase has strong business ties to the Trump kids' crypto companies, helping them generate millions in revenue by putting their stable coins on their platform. Oh, and Coinbase gave $1 million to Trump's inauguration fund. Oh, and Trump's SEC just happened to drop a regulatory lawsuit into Coinbase. Can you think of a bigger alligator to put in the swamp? Look, what you vote for next matters. If you meant it when you said drain the swamp, show it at the polls. Because this is way beyond right versus left. This is just wrong. Vote for people. Forget about the party. If they're not saying they will ban all trading and investing while in office for the executive and the legislative, and ban all relatives from doing business with the government, if they can't say they are for that, do they deserve your vote? Now, I want to talk to you about an advance in another big story we're following. The troubling aspect of this attempted hijacking. You know, once it was averted, great. Why did the guy do it? Why did the co-pilot do this? Is this about a group? Is this a proxy of Iran? Is this something else? I fear it is the cutting edge of the terror problem and the political violence problem in this country, which is what? Self-radicalized people acting on extreme ideas. So, let's discuss, okay? Israeli officials are saying the co-pilot who stabbed the captain previously posted about killing Jews on social media. The Israeli prime minister shared more details.
4: We know that he underwent Islamist radical indoctrination. We also know that after he was subdued, he calls out to the aircrew, kill me. Kill me, all right? So it's clear he was suicidal. There are two possibilities. Okay. One, that he didn't go through a metal detector, and he could have carried a knife or an axe, or he might have gotten an axe from the equipment in the, you know, that might be standard on this airplane. It looks like he had been radicalized. I think it's too early to say whether he had any connections with Iran or with anyone else. I think we'll be able to say definitively within a matter of days.
0: I'd actually like to be hearing that from the Saudis, by the way, because they're not motivated politically in what's going on. So let's discuss someone who's not politically motivated. Former senior director of counterterrorism at the National Security Council, Javed Ali. It's good to have you, Javed. Thank you for being with me.
5: Chris, thanks for having me.
0: So what I'm hearing from the men and women in your world is this is the scariest thing. This is not a group who infiltrated and got a guy in there. It's much simpler than that. It's someone who builds an affinity to an extreme idea and then decides to act on it all on their own. Does this look like that to you?
5: Based on what details have emerged and even with the clips from Prime Minister Netanyahu and other statements, it appears that that is a strong possibility. But this also is not new. In my time in government from 2002 to 2018, we were dealing with this phenomena of homegrown jihadist radicalization. This may not be jihadist, but you know, this man appears to be Muslim. There could be other things that were affecting him. But again, this phenomenon isn't new. It's certainly not new here in the United States, not new in Europe. And over the last couple of years, we've seen other manifestations of this kind of lone.
0: Is this the new boogeyman for us, that it's not a group? That you're not going to hear about that. It's that individuals who are just picking things up online and acting on their own. And how do you stop something like that?
5: Well, again, it's been around for now several decades, or at least certainly in the post 9/11 era for the last 25 years. But it has these different ideological stripes to it. We've had the jihadist element. We've seen here in the United States, far left, far right, other types of ideologies that motivate these lone individuals to go out and try to commit violent action. And this is the hardest type of terrorism to A, detect, and then B, try and stop. And the more complex plots from Al-Qaeda and ISIS, those actually have more intelligence signatures that you can get upstream on, potentially. But the when you're dealing with a single individual who's flying under the radar screen and not a subject of law enforcement investigation, it becomes very difficult to stop someone before they
0: have you seen anything that gives you any suspicion that this is anything else than what it appears to be?
5: Well, it's very difficult for me to know what's going on the inside of an investigation. I have to imagine my former colleagues here in the United States are trying to share any intelligence they have on this, the Omani co-pilot, if they have it. Again, that's an assumption. And if so, who are they sharing it with? The Emiratis, the Israelis, other countries where this person may have transited through or lived in. So that's how this works behind the scenes. There's probably a lot of information sharing and intelligence sharing going on to get to the bottom of who is this person? Why do they try to conduct this?
0: As horrible as it is, I never thought that I'd be saying to you, so the Saudis are working with the Israelis to figure out what an Omani tried to do on a Dubai flight. You know, it does show there is a chance for things to get better. There is a chance for

0: On TV, sometimes it's just meant to be. Like Hazel and running.
1: Run out for a long one.
0: Like Danny and the red hair.
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0: Like fish and naps.
3: What else have I got to do?
0: Like Sam and the nose twitch.
4: Now that's what I call magic.
0: Like Genie and the jingle.
4: Oh, yes, Master.
0: On Antenna TV, it's always TV how it was meant to be.
5: Antenna TV, TV how it was meant to be.
6: From the voting booth to outer space, I'm Blake Berman, host of The Hill on News Nation. With just over a month until the November midterm elections, data centers prompting a big response from voters voicing concerns about the massive facilities. Now that issue is heading to new heights. Google teaming up with SpaceX to send AI chips into orbit, a step toward potentially putting data centers in space. I recently asked the NASA administrator, Jared Isaacman, if the U.S. could have more data centers in space than on land.
7: Well, there absolutely could be. And of course, if people are saying, I don't want data centers in my backyard, fine, right. Put them in space. That's not a physics problem. It's an economic one.
6: Earlier this week, President Trump met with AI leaders at the White House to discuss, as well, AI safety. I'm Blake Berman, and this is the News Nation Political Minute.
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22: They went through two rounds and she was still breathing at the end. It was very ragged. She lifted her head up and was looking around at one point. None of it was normal. I covered all the executions last year and most of the ones this year. We haven't

0: seen anything like it.
1: Come on. I mean, enough is enough. What are we doing? Is it time for America to end the death penalty? Almost no other country still believes in this kind of rough justice, which is really just vengeance. You can't tell me that it deters crime. We don't see that. It's expensive. We've had hundreds sentenced wrongly. We can't even get the killing part right. Last night, Krista Pike was set to become the first woman executed in Tennessee in more than 200 years. Why? For a brutal murder of another teen 32 years earlier when Pike was 18. But they try to kill her. She survives after not one, but two lethal injections. And remarkably, this was the state's second failed execution attempt this year. With Pike, the state literally ran out of steps allowed under its protocol, so the execution was halted, and she's now receiving emergency care. I mean, it's just so morally confused. It's so backwards. Pike's lawyers are calling for a commutation, but so far the governor has only halted executions for the rest of the year and ordered an investigation. So is a commutation the right move, or is it just time to end this practice? Or do you go the other way and just make it easier to kill somebody like a bullet to the brain? Joining me now is lawyer and justice correspondent for The Nation magazine, Mr. Eli Mistal, and former federal prosecutor Andrew Cherkasky. Andrew, I'll start with you. Is there a good argument to be made that the death penalty makes us safer?
2: Well, there's a good argument to be made that throughout the course of human civilization, the idea of a death penalty has been both a function that creates fear in people committing crimes and also sends a public message to everyone that should deter that type of behavior and set those standards. So I think that this debate about whether we end the death penalty, electorate can have that debate and there can be a political process to it. But when there are terrible crimes that occur, how much longer should we let things go along? You know, what happened in Tennessee is a tragedy. I think it's a tragedy that they did not execute the order that they had effectively. It is no medical mystery how to kill someone effectively, quickly, and efficiently, yet they're using the most ineffective tools to do so.
1: But the seed of that, how they do it is part of the moral confusion on this, right? The Eighth Amendment. But Eli, the seed of his rationale is that it sends a message. Do we know that? What do we see about what the death penalty has reflected in society and crime proclivity?
3: Over the course of human history, we have tarred and feathered people. We have drawn and quartered people. We have tortured people. You know why we stopped? Because it didn't work. Because it doesn't work. It doesn't accomplish anything. Was Krista Pike, Andrew, you said that this woman was allowed to go along. Was Krista Pike a danger to anyone? She brutally murdered somebody 32 years ago and was locked safely behind bars for 30 of them. We're talking about a 50-year-old woman who was a threat to nobody while she was sitting in her jail cell, and yet we pulled her out of her jail cell, denying her a new trial. People have forgotten that this is the subject of a recent appeal to the Supreme Court, where she asked for a new trial to enter new evidence into the record, which could have not exonerated her from the crime, which she clearly did, but perhaps have mitigated her sentence. We denied her that trial. We pulled her out of her jail cell to torture her. Why did we torture her? Because when we did it the other way, the ways that you were talking about, Chris, the bullet to the brain, the hanging, the guillotine, when we did it that way, the barbarism was so obvious that it made people puke.
1: Yeah.
3: That is why we have moved to lethal injection, because it's so disgusting when we actually do it the most, shall we say, efficient way.
1: Well, that shows the moral confusion, right, Andrew? I mean, that's what I'm getting at with you. I don't think you win this debate on the basis of effectiveness or deterrence. That's my point. You say, well, it sends a message. We've never seen the effect of that message. If you look at places that have the death penalty, they don't have better homicide rates. You know what I'm saying? But how do you deal with this moral confusion? We're doing the lethal injection because of what Eli says. We don't like the look of shooting somebody in the head or chopping their head off. It makes us look like we're primitive. But I guess your best argument is we are primitive. America is one of the most violent cultures on the face of the planet. Maybe we just own it. This is who we are. And then do what we do to each other anyway, which is kill each other without explanation at a frightening rate.
2: There are

0: 7 different reasons why we punish people, and they span from specific deterrence to general public factors. And so I'm not going to go through each of them, but the way in which we punish people and the more severe punishments that are issued have been historically the way that we issue punishment. That's the only way to decide it. Now, can we predict whether somebody's not going to commit a crime in the future or not? You never can, but there are indications. What are we to do with the monsters? There are monsters. You want to say you put somebody behind bars and they're going to be safe and fine back there. Well, what about the people who are getting hurt in jail? Those are generally the monsters who are sitting in jail. There are monsters that at a certain point need to be executed. And when we need to execute them, it needs to be done effectively, efficiently, and immediately. The guillotine was actually quite effective. I'm not calling for it, but I'm saying that when you're going to execute someone, you need the stomach to do it. And when you bring people in who don't have the stomach and who don't like the idea of it, they make it so wimpified that you're putting an IV in that doesn't work, and you're creating the problem that we never needed to have when the electorate democratically are saying that they allow and support for the death penalty. You do it effectively and you do it right.
1: You're talking about killing an unarmed 50-year-old woman and saying that the way we did it was wimpified. Come on, right, man. You know, when you're talking about the 7 different reasons why we kill people, one of the reasons that you're not bringing up is that we kill people because they have bad lawyers. All right. The biggest difference between whether or not you survive a death penalty case
0: not having had
1: or get
0: a fair
1: killed
0: trial
1: by a death penalty case comes down to the strength
0: being
1: and efficacy of your attorney and the money you're able to put behind your attorney, as opposed to the severity of your crime. Nobody is arguing that Krista Pike was in jail leading a prison break. Nobody is arguing that she was in jail being a danger and a menace to the Department of Corrections. They killed a defense.
0: He's a
1: they
0: monster.
1: Tried to kill a defenseless 50-year-old woman for a crime she committed 30 years ago.
2: I think the biggest problem is a moral and a cultural one. Andrew, if you're right, she is a monster, okay? Let's grant that, all right? It doesn't matter whether she is or she isn't. Let's grant it. So are you, so am I, so is Ellie if we allow this kind of practice. Because you are just showing that you are what you say you are opposed. Either, as someone who believes in a greater power, either that power has the ability to deserve life and death, or we do. And if you believe that we have power over life and death, and you can kill anybody and be righteous about it, how are you any really different than anybody else who decides to kill?
0: We've all got to be warriors at times in life, Chris. And that's the thing. You know, we have for a long time had to fight for our freedoms. And that happens and is jeopardized from within. And we need to take our legal system and the idea of the justice system very seriously. And there are certain people who do heinous things. You can't argue that it's okay to put somebody in jail for life near torture conditions with bad lawyers. But if it's a death penalty, suddenly it's unfair. We put people in jail to be miserable. Those jails are as close to torture as you can stomach today. Otherwise, they're just having a nice time. So how long do we let this go on for? So she lives in jail.
1: You're making a great anti-carceral point, right? Like you're actually making a great anti-carceral point.
0: Get all the way there, and then you get
1: to the reason why jail is preferable to the death penalty is because sometimes we get it wrong. And the only way that we can get ourselves out of the situation where we have wrongly convicted a person is if they're still alive to be exonerated later. And that is your best reason why keeping them in jail. While I would agree that jails are horrible, that's why you keep them in jail.
0: Because sometimes
1: the system gets it wrong.
2: Here, look, it's an imperfect system. Anything human is going to be imperfect. But here's what we know. And here's my problem with it, okay? Nobody has a death penalty. It's like us, Japan, Singapore. Why have people moved away from
0: 5,000 years of history?
2: I know. And you hope you evolve. I'm just saying, maybe I'm giving us too much credit.
0: Leeches, when the monsters go away, we can
2: listen, I'm just saying, Andrew, you may be right about us. I think we give ourselves too much credit in America for being civilized, to be honest. The way we treat each other, the way we treat the weak, the way we treat the elderly, the way we treat people from another party, children. But every other developed country that is anywhere near our level has gotten rid of this for a reason. That's all I'll say. Ellie Mistel.
0: They don't prioritize freedom.
2: Andrew Cherkassky. I don't know that those countries aren't free. I think you go to France, ask people
1: if
2: they think they're free.
1: I certainly don't think that Chris the Pike was impinging upon my freedom in any way.
2: Right. But look, we'll see what happens. We'll see what happens because the courts don't agree with us either on this. So we'll see what happens. 4 minutes and 30 seconds. Up next. All right. I'm going to have to take time on this. I have significant questions about the Cornell rape scandal. Okay? I don't understand how the process worked here. I don't know that it was due process. And if there is no due process, then you don't know how to vet the accuser and you don't know how to vet the accused. We learned today that part of her statement given to the campus police back in 2024 was not given to the DA. We now know that there were fruits of the investigation from a Title IX probe that the DA says he never saw. Why not? Did the police do the right job? Did the DA do the right job? I want to bring in Jane Doe's attorney for his understanding of the process. And of course, he can answer for what are discrepancies in what seemed to be her statements. Next.
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6: The Cornell assault case is going 100 miles in all different directions. For me, it raises real questions about due process, okay? Both for the accused and the accuser. The timeline just speaks to something that is off here. Let's go through it together, all right? October 19, 2024, the alleged sexual assault takes place at the Chi Phi fraternity house, okay? October 21st, Jane Doe doesn't text one of the guys. She gets a text from one of the guys, okay? One of the guys that she said she'd had consensual sex with. Newell says, "I just wanted to apologize for how things went down the other night. We felt terrible for being too under the influence of drugs and alcohol to shut it down and kick people out before it got way out of hand." Jane Doe, "At the end of the day, none of the sexual stuff was illegal, and honestly, I really liked being with you and Matt." Okay, now, my first question, DA ever see that? Shouldn't he have? Okay, next, Jane Doe goes to Cornell Health Center for UTI and for an STD test. She says, "I got this from a traumatic situation." The doctor says, "Go to therapy." Okay, Jane Doe now reaches out again. People are talking, okay? "Bro, everyone knows. I'm incredibly stressed out. I'll also say this is ruining my life temporarily. My reputation is destroyed. I'm utterly ashamed. All I can do is sleep and cry all day." The guy responds, "You don't have anything to be ashamed of. How fast nonsense spreads at this school. Jane Doe, you're right. It'll get better. And you think everyone is jealous of us. But also, like, everyone needs to grow up because sexuality and sex and blank is changing and stuff like this is going to become more common. I'm also really open-minded, though. I love you, King." October 26, 27. Now we start to see a shift. Jane Doe reads posts in Greek Life online forum. Post one, "Chi Phi brothers, Crips or Bloods, because I hear they've been doing hella gang banging." Post two, "They do drugs and gang raped a sophomore, report them." Right around that time, Jane Doe gets disinvited to that fraternity's Halloween party. The attitude shifts. She texts one of the two men, "I knew this was going to happen. The woman will always get the short end of the stick. Y'all aren't my friends. Y'all are covering your asses." November 3rd, Jane Doe texts one of the guys again. "Let's be clear, 90% of what happened that night was not consensual. I was given more ketamine, than I can remember, and I know that I told you I felt uncomfortable, and I didn't know anyone in the room." Nearly 3 weeks later, okay, November 7th, Jane Doe goes to the R and asks for a rape kit, okay? November 14th, Jane Doe goes with her mother. Now, this is the part where my concerns come into play. Look, all of this is concerning. We'll discuss it. But in terms of the due process, Jane Doe on November 14th goes with her mother and speaks to Cornell police and says, "I can say with 100% confidence I was raped." There's a whole long transcript. She is very definitive in what she's talking about. Okay? Does it match the texts? That's debatable. I'll tell you what it definitely doesn't match. The written statement that she would sign. Why does the district attorney say he was not privy to that initial interview with university police? Why did police condense that long interview into a 6-page official statement that is different in tone and intention than the original interview? Of course, why did the accuser sign it? That same month, the DA reviews that written statement, not the original, the written. But did he see anything else? Did he see these texts? Did he see that initial interview? How did he square that 6-page complaint that she signed that absolutely does not demonstrably state a crime? But how did he square that with the fact that the school put out a safety alert for an alleged rape?

0: So thereafter, the DA decides no criminal charges will be filed. January 2025, Jane Doe files an administrative complaint. That's why the Title IX committee investigated. Everybody keeps reporting slash misreporting, oh, that the school decided to do a Title IX. No, she asked for it. That's how it initiates. September 14th, Jane Doe files a civil complaint. September 28th, the DA says, we're reopening the investigation. The DA response to us was that the statement he got did not allege she was drugged against her will or gang raped, and that the statement described her participation as voluntary, conscious, and consensual. But you got to ask yourself, why didn't he ask himself? How does that make sense? Why did the university police even give it to me then? And why didn't they give me that initial interview, which was different in tone and tenor? These are all legit questions that I don't think have been answered. Now, there are some suggestions of what the answer are. So I wanted to ask somebody who's in the center of this. Of course, we'll talk about what we are to believe of the accuser's feelings about this, but also his feelings about the due process. Her attorney, Jane Doe's attorney, is Thomas Juffer, and he joins me now. Counsel, thank you.
1: Hi, Chris. Appreciate it. Nice to see you.
0: So the timeline is what it is. First, what is your knowledge of connection with the DA? Have you reached out to him?
1: Well, the DA is really disappointed me in this case. Shortly after we filed our complaint, he reached out to me and said, I want to her up in Ithaca. I want to present it to the grand jury in October, which sounded crazy to me because I couldn't prepare a case soup to nuts in a few weeks. So that made me a little concerned. And I said, sure, we'll cooperate.
0: Wait, why were you concerned?
1: How can you prepare a presentation on a major crime with no investigation in a couple of weeks?
0: Why didn't the urgency read as his commitment to it?
1: Because practically you can't do that. I've tried over 150 cases to verdict in my career. I could not do that.
0: So it seemed rushed.
1: It seemed rushed, and I was concerned. But I gave him the benefit of the doubt. And right after I said, we'll cooperate, you know, anything I can do, I'm glad you're taking a look at this. He submits a statement to the general public basically saying there was no crime, but the way it sounded to me was he just wants to save face because the community, the country was really harshly against what he did. So I lost a lot of confidence in the DA.
0: Now, is it on him or is it on the university police?
1: Well, he's the one who prosecutes. And he's the one who makes the decision to go forward. I think it's a multiple failures. I mean, let's look at the Cornell University police. Do they investigate major crimes like the NYPD do?
0: No.
1: Every day? No. They bust up keg parties. They police football games. They give out traffic tickets. They're not dealing with murders. So what I thought and what I said in my complaint was, upon information and belief, the Ithaca police, which is a bigger, more professional force, was involved in the investigation. I was shocked to hear that this university force was the one who was taking the lead on it because they didn't have the training. They didn't have the experience. So that was failure one. And remember, the Cornell Police Department is paid by Cornell University.
0: Right.
1: They are not independent.
0: Right.
1: So I think they were in over their head. So my expectation was an outside agency was going to be brought in. That didn't happen. And you just had these university cops handling a major case that they were in over their head with. Now, and then it continued with the DA. For example, the critical smoking gun in this case is the listserv, which basically invites every single member of the fraternity to participate in a gang rape. We have that. These guys conceded that it was sent to every single member of the fraternity. That was the classic smoking gun that if I was...
0: That didn't come out until later with the Title IX.
1: No, no, no. The police had it.
0: So they had it early on. You know that as a matter of fact.
1: I know that as a matter of fact. They had it. They served subpoenas on Instagram.
0: So they had it before the Title IX.
1: Absolutely 100%.
0: So they had the ability to deliver it to the DA.
1: They had the ability to, well, there's two parts to it. They had the ability to deliver it to the DA, and there were a bunch of comments. There were apparently about 10 pages of comments. Every single one of the people who posted comments were witnesses that should have been followed up with, and they were not.
0: But do you know whether or not the university police gave that information to the DA?
1: University police claims that they did. Initially, when I filed my case, the DA went on the record and said he never saw it. Then he changed his tune and said, I did see it. What are you to believe?
0: So the DA says he saw what? Because my understanding is he said, use the word privy. I was not privy to the interview that they did initially,
1: well,
0: which is very different than the statement.
1: No. I'm talking about the Instagram post that went out to the 57 members of the fraternity inviting them to participate in a gang rape. That's what I'm talking
0: about. So the cops had it early on?
1: Yes.
0: They did not investigate the young men at that time?
1: No. They didn't interview a single one of them.
0: You don't know if they gave it to the DA or not?
1: Now he says they did.
0: So he said they didn't, and then he says they did?
1: Yeah, so it's a total
0: waffle. Well, he would know, right? I mean, even though you got to think he's got other people in the office who handle a lot of this stuff, but it's not like he's the Manhattan DA either, right?
1: Well,
0: it's a pretty small place.
1: One of the things I found out is I believe there are less than 10 DAs on the Tompkins County District Attorney's Office. This is not a big office. This is not Manhattan DA. This is not Kings County.
0: Right, but I had a guy who worked at the Onondaga County, which is where Syracuse is, and he said if this had happened at Syracuse, it would have happened differently.
1: Of course
0: that
1: it would.
0: The allegation. So, but this is the, look, and I want to talk to you about your client, obviously.
1: Sure.
0: But I just feel like we don't know what to know here in terms of how this investigation was done. You can feel any way you want that the DA defers to the university police. Obviously, there's a conflict there, but they do that. All right, so that's the practice. But here, if he had that interview, it does not square with the statement.
1: Well, who prepared the statement? The statement
0: the
1: was...
0: The cops.
1: That's exactly right.
0: Why'd she sign it?
1: She didn't know what she was doing. She was it was presented to her. She thought she'd given a testimony. It was transcribed. They had word for word what she said. And that was available. She clearly said, I'm 100% certain I was raped. She describes being hit. She described running away from these people. That's evidence. And if it didn't go to the DA, it should have gone to the DA. And if the DA had it and didn't act on it, that's a big problem because you had a complaining witness who said, I was raped. You had evidence of a crime in the form of that invitation to rape her. That's enough to investigate, and more than just meeting her. I mean, think about what must be on the cell phones of these guys.
0: If you get them right away.
1: If you get them right away. They're gone now.
0: But you, this is knowable. It is knowable what the university police communicated to the DA's office.
1: One would think.
0: Well, is that part of what you're going to do?
1: Well, I mean, I'm not the prosecutor. I mean, the prosecutor's changed his story on multiple facts that I think are important on several occasions. Look, today, the Cornell police say we gave the district attorney the transcripts, and he's claiming they didn't. So who's not telling the truth? I don't know. I wasn't there. Mm. But
0: so
1: somebody's telling the truth.
0: Dusty just told, my producer, just told me the governor just appointed the attorney general to be a special prosecutor in this case.
1: Well, that's wonderful news. Because I will tell you this. My intention tomorrow, first thing, was to write a letter requesting that Governor Hochul appoint a special prosecutor. Because my client and I had zero confidence in this district attorney's ability to prosecute this case.
0: All right. So now, let's talk about your client.
1: Sure.
0: One, is your suggestion, is her suggestion, that she remains anonymous throughout this?
1: Yes.
0: Why?
1: Well, she has gone through a nightmare. She comes from a small town. She didn't come from Westchester County, places where people went to Ivy League schools. She worked her tail off to get into Cornell. She's a small town girl from, you know, not one of the hopping parts of the country. This was her dream, and it was taken away. She's not even in college anymore. She's barely hanging on. And the one thing that's positive that's come out of this is the response of people all over the world in support of her. That's helped give her strength, and that's been the positive part of this whole horrible thing.
0: Okay. Thank you for answering. The text messages that we've seen to this point, okay, suggest a shift. She felt one way initially, then word got out, then she was disinvited, ostracized, you could even argue. And she felt differently. Is that a fair assessment?
1: No. No, it's not a fair assessment. I've handled abuse cases for most of my career. I've handled Harvey Weinstein cases, Sean Combs cases, tons of these cases. There's a process that rape survivors go through. First one is denial. That's what she did at the beginning. It's classic, textbook. Then shame. Everybody's saying I'm a tramp, all this kind of stuff, classic thing. And then it's the acceptance that, hey, I'm a victim of a rape. This is what happened to me. I need to do something, and I've got to protect myself. And that's what she did. It's textbook.
0: Are you concerned by what the early text will mean to a grand jury?
1: No, because her answer is going to be, look, I was trying to get information. What she will say is,

0: I started recording the conversations because I was trying to get the information and I couldn't process it. Because this is the whole thing. It's processing the trauma. And that's what she was going through, to really deal with it in her own head. Because she was sitting there with a guy who she thought was her friend. She couldn't accept that her friend would throw her like a piece of meat in front of a bunch of lions.
1: So the first one is him apologizing. Yep. Okay? That is very suggestive of exactly what you're saying. Then she says, I'm good with it. People need to grow up and not be so judgy about these kinds of things. I'm open-minded. I love you. You're saying that that was just her setting him up? That wasn't a legitimate feeling?
0: No, I'm not saying that. I think part of it was he was apologizing. He was being nice to her. Any abuser, that's the classic thing. You know, guy beats up his wife. The next day he comes home with roses and then kind of, you know, gaslights them to think, well, I'm not such a bad guy. And that's what I think happened in this. I think she really wanted to believe she wasn't a victim, because it's really tough to deal with the label of being a victim, a rape victim. It's very hard. And I've seen a lot of people who are survivors. That's the first hard thing to do.
1: Now, let me ask you something. We have not discussed Cornell, and that is not because my daughter was a student at the time. When I saw that safety alert, I was freaked out. I was freaked out that they weren't more freaked out. They were like, well, we hear this kind of stuff. And I was like, whoa. So I have a lot of respect for the university. We haven't discussed it. And I wonder if that's because at this point, if the DA didn't see anything worth advancing on, they kicked two of the kids out and they did various disciplinary things to five others. Can you hang it on the university at this point if the DA had said there's nothing here?
0: Yeah, I can very easily hang it on the university. What the difference here is, unlike many frat houses, this one was located on their property. They supervised it. They controlled it. They set the rules. A couple of days before the rape happened, there was an arrest for ketamine. Now, most frats, and I didn't go to a school with frats, but my understanding is how it works. If there's an arrest like that, the university shuts it down, no parties, this is it, we got to do an investigation. In this case, 3 days later, boom, they're having a big party and the whole nine yards.
1: Well, look, this does not look like it was handled right. So it makes it impossible to assess the values in it until we get the process right, right? That's why we need due process. We are here for the duration, counsel.
0: Nice to see you, Chris. Thanks for having me.
1: You're welcome to have a platform throughout.
0: All right. Thank you.
1: Thomas Driffer, thank you very much.
0: Nice to see you.
1: All right. We will be right back.
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8: The Protect College Sports Act has been getting a lot of attention this week. Now, for me, my beef is not so much with the law, it's with senators choosing this to focus on when we're in affordability crisis. Stephen A. Smith said last night his beef is that the players had no real representation and it impacts a lot of black students and there wasn't a lot of representation of any minority interests there. Meanwhile, there is a problem with all this money and all this transferring, right? And the question is, well, what do you do about it? Now, I've been told that I haven't been fair to what this does, that this law creates standards, creates continued access to insurance and health care for players, that it stops all the transfer madness, that it creates some kind of patterns of accountability, and that there is security in that, and that this makes it better for players, too. I want to talk to somebody who has lived it many different ways. Understands the high finance aspect of it, understands the money, understands the football, understands the people, understands the players. Okay. Former Michigan interim head football coach, big time hedge guy in his former life, Biff Poggi. He is the host of News Nation's brand new podcast, Biff. Now, he spoke with coaching legend at Alabama, Nick Saban, about this. Here's a piece.
9: Everybody that I know that sells a part of their business to private equity in 3 years, 4 years, and 5 years, they are really, really not happy with the deal because the private equity has now control. And that's what I fear for colleges who are selling a portion of their future earnings. They're going to be in a partnership with somebody that's going to tell them how to run their business, and they're probably not going to like it.
8: Biff joins me now. Good to have you. Nice to meet you. Just to give people some context, you're talking about something that I wasn't even aware of, which is what could be the next step here, which is where private equity comes in and buys football teams from universities. How real is that? And what does all this mean?
10: Well, Chris, good to be with you. Thanks for having me. It's the private equity side is very real. The University of Utah has already done a deal. And private equity is looking at entering college athletics through individual universities, but also through conferences. So it's a serious discussion. And you heard Nick, his thoughts. It's certainly different than what we've been through.
8: Now, when you look at this act, do you think this is a step in the right direction, or is this problem too big to be fixed?
10: really good question about the too big to be fixed. I think it's a

0: legitimate step in the right direction. I think the people like Nick and others who stepped in, Chris, to try to get their hands around this have done a really good job. And I think 90% of the bill is really good. I think 10% is not good. And that 10%, and you mentioned the things that are good, you know, extension of 10-year scholarship limits, healthcare, doubling of the money and all those kind of things. But I think, Chris, whenever you get around a table and there's a negotiation and there's different parties, the free market has to work. I don't think you can cap players, even though it's a huge amount of money, and not cap schools and not cap coaches. Because I told Nick Saban last night when we were talking, you know, the extra money they gave in this deal to get to $48 million, I think that was over the free market. I think that's actually more than they had to give. And I think also, Chris, listen, at some point, our greed for wanting to win everything has to be checked. And as Nick said, and I agree, we have to have budgets. And if for budgets to work in business, you have to be able to say no.
1: I get it. But it seems like the only person they really said no to here are the players, and they really didn't have a seat at the table in the traditional collective bargaining sense. And to me, it smacks a little bit of the interests of the few winning out over the wants of the many.
0: Well, good. I agree with that. And that's why I think 10% of the bill is not good. And I think you have to let Nash's, John Nash's economic theory on market equilibrium work in this situation, because then everybody is going to be at the table, is going to make what's right. Mm. And no one party will do anything to destroy the other party, because it's all very related.
1: Got it.
0: And I'll say this, you know, to you also. I mean, you know, coaches make huge amounts of money.
1: Yep.
0: They get huge amounts of buyouts. And I don't know if most people know this, Chris, but these universities are making $300 million in revenue and close to $100 million in EBITDA.
1: Yeah.
0: There's a lot of money, and the money's going up.
1: Right.
0: It's not staying the same or going down. So when do the players participate?
1: That's it.
0: If they have a cap, how do they participate?
1: That's it. Biff, I appreciate it. Everybody's very excited around here. I wish you good luck. I'll talk to you again.
0: Thank you, Chris.
1: All right. The podcast is Biff on YouTube now. Thank you very much. Leland Vittert, right now.
2: Yeah, I have two words for Biff. Lane Kiffin.
1: Right. Right. It's true. And, you know, that part's okay, but the players have to be capped. It just doesn't feel right.
2: Yeah, there's a lot that doesn't feel right about all of it. Chris, great program, insanely important interview with the attorney for the accuser in the Cornell case.
1: That case has a lot of concerns. You know, people want to get to the consent issue. We will if there are charges. If there are charges, then you'll get to that issue. But we're not there now. We're in the due process phase of whether or not this was looked at the right way.
2: Yeah, and also the depravity phase of what the agreed upon facts are, mm-hmm. Just on their face. All right, Chris, great show. Friends, welcome to the program. If I have learned anything from a decade plus in Washington, D.C., and maybe 4.5 decades of life, you got to watch what politicians actually do, not what they say. We are a month away from Election Day, and you are being told the wrong things about where these midterms are actually going. Our Why It Matters segment tonight. President Trump is campaigning in both Texas and Oklahoma this evening, kicking off his midterm blitz. The vice president was in Florida earlier. And much is going to be made about where Trump goes over the next 4 weeks. Right now, everyone is saying this red state tour reeks of desperation. That may be part of it, but it may also be the wrong way to view it. Where Trump doesn't go tells you much more, because it will tell you how toxic the Trump administration really is in places like Georgia, New Hampshire, Minnesota, Michigan, North Carolina. Trump has recently been to North Carolina, South Carolina, and Michigan, appearing on stages with the candidates he needs to win if Republicans keep control of the Senate. But Trump is currently polling underwater in all three of the states, which he won in 2024. Whether Trump returns will tell you everything. Does he go to Iowa? Does he go to Alaska? This, though, is not a Donald Trump problem solely.

0: And that is what you are not being told most of. We're to believe that there is some huge blue wave, an anti-Trump wave. But this election is much more an anti-establishment, anti-incumbent election. People are mad and they are blaming whoever is in charge. How do I know that? Because when Kamala Harris went to go see Abdul Sayed in Michigan, there wasn't some big rally. It was a roundtable with African-American women. That was it. There has been no sign of her in Georgia with the rising star of John Ossoff. No sign of her in Texas with James Tallarico. Candidates like Rob Sand in Iowa are telling Kamala to stay away. Same with the Democratic Senate candidate in Kansas. So if Democrats are on the rise, wouldn't you want Kamala there? Also, Alexandria Ocasio-Cortez, Bernie Sanders, not in Michigan or Texas or Iowa or South Carolina. Bernie is actually heading to Bakersfield, California, to rally with Ro Khanna. Perhaps there isn't the same concern for Ro if he needs help because Bernie is showing up. Again, think about what you are not being told. For all the talk about Newsom, Harris, Bernie, and AOC in 2028, if they are so popular, why don't any of these candidates that are being so celebrated, whether it's Tallarico in Texas, the man in a wheelchair in Iowa, think about the South Carolina Senate race, think about New Hampshire, why don't any of those candidates want the biggest names in the Democratic Party showing up? I'll say it again. You have to watch what politicians do, what they don't do, and what you are not being told. Madeline Somerville, Democratic strategist, Mark McKinnon, creator, executive producer of The Circus on Showtime, Evan Barker, New York Times bestselling author of Nothing Left. Good to see you all. Madeline, I'll start with you here. If there is this massive blue wave and Democrats are so popular, why are the most popular Democrats for 2028 nowhere to be seen on the campaign trail in the swing states that they will have to win if they want to be president?
1: Well, first of all, as I've said many times on your show, Democrats are really, really bad at politics. And so the strategy here is not always easily visible. But I think when it comes to, for example, El Sayed with Kamala Harris, I think in that particular case, it made sense. Here's why. Because people don't want Kamala Harris. The only people who like Kamala Harris for the future are the ones who are the establishment supporters. And that's who he's struggling with. El Sayed is doing quite well with the younger base. And it's the other voters that he needs. She's going to bring those folks in, right, that they think they don't need to spend time in. That might be the case here for Ossoff, but I don't think it's the case for Tallarico. As much as I want him to win, my sources are telling me that he's much more underwater than people realize. So I hope that the Democrats don't take for granted.
0: But to that point, Madeline, so you think actually then Gavin Newsom, Harris, and others showing up in Texas would be good for Tallarico? Would it be good for Rob Sand in Iowa, even though he told everybody to stay away?
1: I think that El Sayed is a unique case. I think everyone else needs him to stay away.
0: Yeah.
1: I think that,
0: Black women in particular, which is what she went there for, was a specific group. Evan, again, I think there is something else going on here, which is that there is a anti-establishment wave, and people like Gavin Newsom, people like Kamala Harris, Bernie in particular, may be very popular in some ways, but with swing voters in these swing states for Senate races, they are toxic.
2: I think that's exactly right, Leland. And, for as much as Donald Trump is also underwater right now with his polling numbers, the Democrats are just as unpopular nationally as a brand. You know, they have just as low of polling numbers mm-hmm. as a national party in the way that people feel about them, you know, as he does. So I think
0: they're actually, to be fair, their Democrats' numbers are lower. They're lower than data centers.
2: To be fair. Yeah, exactly. And so, people don't really trust either party.
0: Yeah,
2: I think, what we will see probably in this midterm election is, exactly what you said. It's a backlash to the system. It is a backlash to the system that people feel is rigged against them, And so I would not be surprised, actually, if we did see in some of these more swingy

0: Red states, right, and flyover country, like places like Iowa, places like Kansas, actually, if some of these states did flip this election. Now, unfortunately, I think Democrats might take the wrong message from that, but I think people there are fed up, and I think we're going to continue to viciously kind of toggle back and forth until people see true transformation to their lives.
1: McKinnon, if we were to take something from this for 2028, looking at South Carolina, New Hampshire, Michigan, and Nevada, the first four, four Democrats. The person who is the common theme in all of those is Pete Buttigieg, who has been making the rounds, who has been asked to come in, a little bit of, I guess, Secretary Pete on the stump.
2: The swamp has never been swampier. And the last time I was in Washington, the only thing they managed to drain is that reflecting pool in front of the Lincoln Memorial. We can do better than that. We can do so much better than that.
1: I want to ask you to comment on the fact that Buttigieg now has a beard. But the fact that he is on the trail more, Mark, and that he's being asked by these candidates that aren't asking Harris or Newsom or Bernie to come in, that it's him, what does that tell us?
3: Well, it tells us he's the best communicator in the Democratic Party, which he clearly is. He can go anywhere, talk to any audience. He goes on Fox all the time. He's terrific. The thing that I think is relevant here, a good point to look at, Leland, is let's take Texas, for example. In 2018, you had the congressman from El Paso, Beto O'Rourke, make a real race of that. It ended up being 2.8 points. Race. The reason he lost is because he nationalized the race. He federalized it. He brought in lots of big candidates from the Democratic Party. Tallarico's learning that lesson. You know, he's learning the lesson that not to nationalize it, because you're right. People don't want, this is an anti-establishment wave more than anything. So the key is to keep the feds out. You know, you can bring in a Buttigieg, but otherwise keep them out. And I think that Tallarico's learned that lesson, and I think it's a smart one.
1: But it's not, this is what I think, though. It's not just Tallarico. You go to places like Rob Sand in Iowa, running for governor as a Democrat. He specifically came out and said to Kamala Harris in an interview, no, please don't come here. If Annie Andrews was on, the woman running for Senate in South Carolina as a Democrat, who some polling suggests might have a chance, I would say, do you want Kamala Harris to come and talk to African-American women? My guess is, Madeline, she would say no.
4: So an interesting demographic, African-American women, because they're typically considered the base for the Democratic Party. So regardless of who they put up, you can pretty much count on African-American women to come out for the Democratic candidate. So here's the thing, right? I don't think Kamala was necessarily with El Sayed specifically because of the black maternal mortality issue. That's an issue everywhere, and it's one that a lot of people care about. I think that she was there because he is such a controversial candidate, and the people who they need to bring in that particular race, it's not like young males. It's older people who don't trust him. And I think other than that, she is taboo. Other than that, you need somebody who doesn't represent the establishment of the past.
1: Yeah,
4: and somebody.
1: I'll use a different word that starts with T, which is toxic. Evan, there is a switch now in the messaging from President Trump, in that he at least is acknowledging that he has a message problem. Here he is a couple of times over the past few days.
5: There's never been a job done like we've done, but we haven't gotten the word out. So I say we've done a bad public relations job, but a great management job, and that's more important. We have inflation totally in control, and we've done a great job. And the thing I haven't done a good job with is explaining it to people.
6: I've done a very bad job of explaining how good the country is doing. We're doing better than any country in the world economically.
1: Mark, I remember when Joe Biden and Democrats in 2022 said the only problem was a messaging problem. People didn't understand how much, at the time, Democrats had done.
3: Well, this is a classic for losing campaigns, Leland. The problem is not the problem. The problem is the messaging. It's the PR people. This is a classic problem, especially on the economy, Leland. We've talked about this before, but the way to deal with the economy is not to try and tell people that they're not feeling pain.

0: He is a remarkable, remarkable political talent. There's a sense of missing him. Evan, is this enough not to switch voters' minds, but to get them out to the polls, which continually seems to be the Republicans' problem if they're going to have a chance?
1: No, it's not. He's sounding a lot like the Democrats did right before they lost the election in 2024, when they were saying that the economy was doing really well on paper and the GDP was fine and, you know, basically ignoring the pain of the American people and making an election all about abortion. You know, that's what they did. And then after the election, they, too, blamed messaging. So, you know, it kind of seems like a similar story. You know, we've seen this movie play out before. I think what he needs to do is come up with some new ideas, you know, lay out a vision for the next couple of years and really express to people how their lives are going to change. And until that happens, you know, I think that this is probably an election for the GOP to lose.
0: Yeah. Elections are about the future. Madeline, I'm going to end with you. You said something interesting, that Tallarico's numbers are a lot softer than people are saying. I am hearing that fear among Democrats across a number of races. Is that fear because of enthusiasm and people aren't just going to show up to the polls, or that eventually the negative advertising on people like Tallarico and Al Sayed that are vulnerable is going to work?
2: I think it's both. I think all of those factors are causing a lot of fear. And as I said, Democrats struggle when there's an obstacle that's placed in front of them. But like Evan said, what needs to happen is you need to place a vision that's going to inspire people. And fortunately for us, the DSA adjacent candidates have been able to do that. So perhaps they will be able to bring people out. I think the problem now is that people are afraid that these DSA adjacent candidates are going to push people away too much. They don't know exactly, because the polls are getting it wrong so often. That whole undecided category scoots over as soon as the election happens. So none of the pre-polls look like it did afterwards.
0: Yeah, well, that's why we have elections. Mark, Madeline, Evan, thank you all very much. Good to see you. No doubt you have heard about the alleged gang rape of a Cornell University co-ed by 7 frat guys. But have you seen her text messages in the days after? Gloria Allred joins us next.
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6: 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Me and Aunt Elizabeth, I'm coming to join you, honey.
3: Here's Johnny. 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
11: From the voting booth to outer space, I'm Blake Berman, host of The Hill on News Nation. With just over a month until the November midterm elections, data centers prompting a big response from voters voicing concerns about the massive facilities. Now that issue is heading to new heights. Google teaming up with SpaceX to send AI chips into orbit, a step toward potentially putting data centers in space. I recently asked the NASA administrator, Jared Isaacman, if the U.S. could have more data centers in space than on land.
12: Well, there absolutely could be. And of course, if people are saying, I don't want data centers in my backyard, fine, right, put them in space. That's not a physics problem. It's an economic one.
11: Earlier this week, President Trump met with AI leaders at the White House to discuss, as well, AI safety. I'm Blake Berman, and this is the News Nation Political Minute.

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9: In the days after the most talked about criminal case in America. That is through text messages and group chats. The New York Times has put pieces together of what seemed to have happened the night and weeks after a sophomore at Cornell University claimed she was drugged and gang raped at a Chi Phi fraternity party. The sophomore, called Jane Doe in the lawsuit, attended a party at the fraternity the night of October 19th, 2024, roughly 2 years ago. A party where she says she was assaulted by seven members of the fraternity. Authorities at the time investigated and did not prosecute, in part because the woman at first said that she did not want to make any charges. 2 days after the party, Jane Doe was contacted by one of the accused. She wrote, "I just want to apologize for how things went down the other night," and that he felt bad he wasn't able to, quote, "shut it down and kick people out before it got way out of hand." Jane Doe responded, "At the end of the day, none of the sexual stuff was illegal. And honestly, I really liked being with you and Matt," one of the other men she now accuses of rape. Shortly after, Jane Doe asked if she would be invited to the fraternity's Halloween party. Later, she was on a group forum where she read a message about Chi Phi. They do drugs and gang raped a sophomore. She told investigators, "That's the first time I ever heard the narrative change that I wasn't a whore and that I was assaulted." Note, she is hearing the narrative change about herself. November 7th, 2024, nearly 3 weeks after the alleged event, Jane Doe reported she had been raped. An investigation followed. Two of the men were expelled. 2 weeks ago, September 16th, Jane Doe filed a lawsuit against the seven men. Moments ago, New York Governor Kathy Hochul appointed Attorney General Letitia James as a special prosecutor for the case. And in today's world, the men's lives have been ruined. They have been convicted across social media, many in the media as well, as the details of the lawsuit have become public. There is a long history of women not being believed. That is a fact. And now we have overcorrected to a point in America where we have lost the ability to find out the truth because of the rush to judgment. Gloria Allred, victims' rights attorney, is with us. Gloria, it's good to see you. I think about what is sort of generally agreed to have happened in this fraternity house late at night. Mm-hmm. This woman was supplied with drugs, did lots of them, including ketamine that incapacitates you in certain ways, and had sex with multiple men at the same time over a period of time. That's generally agreed by both sides to have happened. If that happened to my sister, I would be mad as hell, and I would want these young men strung up in the quad. Fortunately, the victim's brothers don't get a say in how things work. The courts do. What does justice look like in this case?
4: Well, I have no contact with the victim, or the alleged victim, so I can't tell you what justice looks like for her. However, she now has an attorney who has filed a civil lawsuit, mm-hmm. and that's good because her case. It's good because it's her case, and she has more control over it. Whereas when you are a victim in a criminal case, that is not your case as a victim. You are the complaining witness in the case. You have no control over the case. In this matter, the district attorney alleges that he decided not to prosecute, not to file charges, Leland, because he read the 6-page statement that was provided to him by the police, Cornell police. But he never got the transcript, the full interview, which is pages and pages long, in which there are many details that are not included in the 6-page statement that the alleged victim signed. So he said, based on the 6-page statement, he decided not to file charges.
9: Okay.
4: However, my question is, why didn't he do it a complete investigation? Why didn't he ask?
9: Well, there's a difference. There's a difference between not doing a full investigation and being lazy, and these young men are guilty. On Cuomo, the attorney, as you pointed out, for Jane Doe, was asked about the text messages we just read. Take a listen.
10: The text messages that we've seen to this point, okay, suggest a shift. She felt one way initially. Then word got out, then she was disinvited, ostracized, you could even argue, then she felt differently. Is that a fair assessment?
11: No. No, it's not a fair assessment. There's a process that rape survivors go through. First one is denial. That's what she did at the beginning. It's classic textbook.
9: He just called her a rape survivor, therefore a crime in his mind was committed. Is it possible that there were horrible things that happened in that fraternity house that no one would want any woman they loved or knew to go through, and it was not illegal?
4: Well, I would say, given what has been described as what happened, that I don't think anybody would want their daughter, their sister, their mother, anyone else to go through that. The whole issue, though, has to do with consent under New York state law. And that is very important because it's limiting in New York state law. The DA seems to be indicating, or others are indicating, that if there was voluntary intoxication under the influence of narcotics or alcohol, that a woman is not mentally incapacitated such that she can't consent. That defies logic and common sense. But it is the law in reference to whether it is a crime. That law needs to be changed. Yes, I do feel for the young men who are being vilified in the court of public opinion. You know, I'm not one who's going to say they're guilty because I don't know all the facts. They have certainly a presumption of innocence in a court of law. But the question is, are they going to be criminally charged? They may or may not be. There's going to be the investigation by the attorney general just announced. I'm glad you mentioned it on mm-hmm. your show. Latricia James, who was appointed by Governor Hochul to investigate what happened here. It appears to me from reading that Cornell performed a very intensive investigation themselves. The police also did some investigation. But it's the district attorney who decides if charges are going to be filed.
9: Yeah, and look, Kathy Hochul's now pulled that district attorney and put in Tish James, who is unquestionably a political actor. And this has become politicized. For example, here's Alexandria Ocasio-Cortez talking about the case on Sunday.
12: Seven men drugged and gang raped a 20-year-old woman. They lured her in to a fraternity house. They drugged her with ketamine. They then posted to a group chat that she was incapacitated, and seven men took turns gang raping her for 7 hours.
9: We've also had other politicians come on television already convict these young men of rape. If we truly seek justice, which is the most we can, I think, really hope for in life, how is politicians getting involved in this in any way helpful? And in fact, I would argue that it is exactly contrary to the pursuit of justice and truth.
4: Well, I will say I'm a licensed New York attorney, and I also am a licensed California attorney and an officer of the court. So therefore, I will never say somebody is guilty unless and until they've had a trial and are convicted or have entered a plea of guilty in lieu of trial. So having said that, we can't stop politicians from opining on this matter. Everybody has a right of free speech.
9: You cannot stop politicians.
4: And that's right.
9: How powerful anyone is, they cannot. Gloria, thank you for being with us tonight. We appreciate it. Great points,
4: I hope everyone achieves justice in this case, Leland. Yep. Thank you for inviting me.
9: Yeah, that's what we have to all hope for. The attempted hijacking of a plane full of Israelis, it is the story of the week. It makes the Democratic embrace of Islam even scarier. The one Democrat, there is only one, ringing the alarm bells when we come back.
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9: New video now from inside and outside the cockpit of the Fly Dubai plane to Israel, where a co-pilot tried to hijack it and stab the captain. New details tonight on just how close this was to crashing and how the attacker was subdued with zip ties and headphone wires. Crew members, other passengers took control of the airplane. Today, Prime Minister of Israel, Benjamin Netanyahu, said the co-pilot who tried to kill everybody was radicalized.
25: It's clear he was suicidal. That's not a question. The attacker, the co-pilot who attacked the captain, is now being interrogated. But here's what we do know. First, we know that he underwent Islamist radical indoctrination.
9: It has become increasingly clear that Iran is unleashing some of its proxies. If that's what happened here, this would not be the first. It will not be the last. And it is no shocker the man plotting to blow up a U.S. military base in the U.K. was a dual citizen of Iran and the U.K. In a minute, senior fellow at the Atlantic Council, former National Security Council member in the Clinton administration, Jamie Metzl. He's been at this for a while. News Nation's Libby Dean live from Doha with new details on the investigation. Good morning, Libby.
26: Good morning, Leland. Officials still withholding the identity of that co-pilot who's believed to have stabbed the pilot on that Fly Dubai aircraft. All we know about him at this point is that he's an Omani citizen, and we learned today that he was transferred from Saudi Arabia to the UAE, and he's currently being held there, being questioned by authorities in custody. President Trump is suggesting that pilot may have ties to Iran. Authorities haven't confirmed that at this point, but President Trump is adding this to a growing list of incidents that he says could be linked to Iran. That includes this potential hijacking, as well as the incident near RAF Fairford in the UK, where authorities today arrested a dual UK-Iranian national. So a lot unfolding in the region as you're seeing this play out in the UK and then this flight to Israel. And we know this is a multi-country investigation as to what happened on that Fly Dubai aircraft. Not only is it the Israelis and Saudi Arabia involved, but Oman, the UAE, and the United States, Leland.
9: All right, Libby Dean, thank you very much. Jamie Metzl is with us. And I think about this, Jamie, you know, if only we could have predicted this or understood that these kinds of things might have happened, perhaps by what we were hearing on the streets of America and college campuses over the past couple of years. Take a listen.

0: It's awful to say, but what the co-pilot wanted to do was globalize the Intifada.
1: There is an alignment between what the radical mullahs in Iran are saying, what the terrorists are saying, and what many of these globalized the Intifada radicalized students in America and on our college campuses and in Europe are saying. And it's all part of this same radical insanity. And it's not just frothingly anti-Semitic. It's anti-Western. It's against everything that we stand for. We need to push against that aggressively. And if we let this stand, this is what we're going to get.
0: I said that in the beginning of the segment that you are the only Democrat who's willing to talk about this. Today in our War Notes First Dispatch video I do every day, I made the point that it's not just the college campuses in the streets of New York. It is now someone who very well might be the senator from the state of Michigan. Take a listen.
2: We are completely ignoring the risk of electing a Democratic senator who is adjacent, dare I say, a fellow traveler of Islamic terror, Islamic militancy. Abdul Sayed of Michigan represents a palpable and large now part of the Democratic Party that is okay with Islamic terrorism.
0: You're nodding along. How did we get here?
1: It's just insane. The far left of the Democratic Party and the Democratic Socialists of America have gone nuts. We can go back a long way or a short way, but basically this radicalized left wing of the Democratic Party, and there's certainly a radicalized right wing of the Republican
0: absolutely.
1: Party as well, but the left wing of the Democratic Party has bought in to this Islamist, anti-Western, anti-American narrative. And we have sat back while it's been inculcated on our university campuses, while we've seen the toxic environment of social media, very likely funded by foreign intelligence services, and we've done nothing about it. And I fear that we've lost a whole generation who really hate this country. And for those of us who really
0: love this country
1: and love our values, we have to push back aggressively. And we see people like Abdul El Sayed, like Ro Khanna, people who are putting forward a message of hate and intolerance, we need to push back and we need to say, America.
0: You say we. You're the only one doing it. Chuck Schumer, among the rest of the Democratic Senate, is embracing these people.
1: What I keep saying is if we, the Democrats, mainstream Democrats, don't condemn these far-left radicals and the poison they are bringing into our society, the American electorate will justifiably blame us for them. This election is going to be won in the center by common-sense, patriotic Americans who believe in our country and believe in the promise of our values to help everybody, not people who want to radicalize, who want to globalize the Intifada and abolish the police and the prisons, who are aligning themselves with terrorist organizations and terrorist ideologies.
0: Something that is perplexing to me, we saw it in the Iranian Revolution in 78 and 79, where the progressive campus culture aligned with the Ayatollah. We know how that ended up for the Iranian women. But it is perplexing to me to see all of these young progressives and older progressive white women who are now ready to tar and feather and castrate the seven guys at Cornell, and at the same time are embracing and justifying an ideology that treats women like property.
1: So I don't want to get involved with the Cornell situation, but what I can say is for anyone who has seen the October 7 video of what happened and the rape and the murder, it is just shocking that the far left, the United Nations, hasn't condemned
0: that. It's October 7th, but this goes farther.
1: Yes.
0: This is how the Islamic religion treats women across the Islamic world.
1: Well,
0: I don't think there's any woman here who would want to go to Iran or Saudi Arabia.
1: Well, let me push back a little bit, because I've spent a lot of time in the United Arab Emirates.
0: Yep.
1: I have a lot of friends who are some of the most incredible people I know are Muslims. Some of the most empowered women I know are women in the United Arab Emirates, including
0: the UAE. The UAE is very different than...
1: But the problem is not Islam. All of our religions, if you read them, if you read the original text, there's all kinds of things for stoning and killing.
0: Okay.
1: But there is a problem with Islamism. There is a problem with a wing of Islam that is extremely radical and dangerous. And the head of that hydra is the Iranian revolution that is spewing forth hate. It used to be the Wahhabis in Saudi Arabia, and now that is less so. And that, and funded by the Qataris, that toxin has taken hold, certainly in the West, in Europe, and in the United States, and in our campuses. And so there is this insane alliance between the far left and these radical Islamists. And what they agree on is this hatred of Western civilization, is hatred of
3: the
1: Western liberal values,
3: this
1: frothing anti-Semitism. And it's this same model that we've seen before. Trump used it when he started out with the racism against President Obama and saying that our country's being overrun by dangerous brown people. And this thing, the DSA platform, is use anti-Semitism and hatred as a rallying cry. And they've radicalized this group of people who have become frothing anti-Semitic bands of zombies.
3: Anti-American.
1: Yeah.
3: Jamie Metzl, there's very few people who are willing to speak as intelligently as you are on these issues. We really appreciate you being here. Thank you very much. What we are not being told about Iran, there are things in the Iran war that makes the threat of terrorism even more significant. We'll see you in a minute.
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6: Both of them are down over the last week, gasoline and diesel prices. There's a very good chance we've hit peak prices, and we're going to see, I think we're almost surely going to see diesel prices decline. I think we're quite likely going to see meaningful declines in gasoline prices as well.
7: Energy Secretary Chris Wright striking an optimistic tone on gas prices today. If this administration is known for anything, fair to say it is confidence, at times overconfidence. We've learned that. Particularly on the impacts of the Iran war and its success. But this time, at least when it comes to oil, there's some good reasons. According to JP Morgan and Goldman Sachs, they like making money more than pleasing anybody. Oil flow through the Strait of Hormuz has rebounded 98% of pre-war levels. Trump and the U.S. military have effectively flipped the leverage points on Iran. And this map explains why. For the past 6 months, the Iranians were able to sell their oil while blocking oil coming to the West, advantage Iran. Now oil is flowing to the West via a pipeline to the Red Sea through the Strait of Hormuz, while the blockade around Iran strangles the mullahs. Bring in Congressman Adam Smith of the state of Washington, senior fellow at the Brookings Institution, Michael O'Hanlon. Michael, start with you. Is it fair to say that if this holds, that there is oil flowing through the Strait to the West at the same rate as before the war, and the Iranians continue to be blockaded, that time becomes on America's side?
8: I think there's a good chance, Leland. In fact, Dave Petraeus, normally known for his military skills, wrote a great op-ed a couple of days ago on the economics of this and putting more time back on the clock in our favor. And he basically advocated that we continue to do the things that you mentioned that we've been doing. I don't think we need to escalate to a big post-midterm military campaign the way President Trump is threatening. I think we should play out the counter-blockade scenario. It's not guaranteed to work, but I think there are more things in our favor. And you don't have to endorse President Trump's overall handling of the war to say that I think he's found the least bad strategy for where we are right now. I hope he keeps with it.
7: Congressman, you had made the point before that if the Strait is reopened, we just get back to where we were before the war. I think you would agree that the Strait being opened and the mullahs being financially strangled is an added bonus.
9: Not really. I mean, first of all, you know, Iran remains in charge. You know, the mullahs are controlling it. But also, you're forgetting all the costs that have come to the American people and to the military. Massive costs of this war. And also, our bases across the Middle East have been devastated by this war. Our ability to maintain those bases going forward is going to be highly questionable. We've alienated much of the world, all to get us back to where we started. Iran's nuclear program is no different than it was before the war started. So the mullahs are a little bit weakened. They're still in charge. You know, they're still supporting Hezbollah. They're still supporting Hamas. They're still doing what they did. We went through all this death, destruction, and economic destruction over the course of 7 months to get us back to where we were before we started the whole thing. Well, I fail to see how anyone can view that as a victory.
7: Okay, Michael, I take the congressman's point until you realize that if you keep strangling the mullahs, eventually Iran either has to capitulate or it collapses from within when the security apparatus can't keep getting paid off.
8: Or we get a good enough deal on nukes where the enrichment that Iran can do going forward is minimal and is limited permanently. And then we can say that whether this was on balance a worthwhile venture or not, going forward, we're in an okay place for American national security. That's my minimal standard of success. I think we have a good chance of getting to that.
9: I guess I would ask Michael, and I'm genuinely curious, is there any evidence that what Leland just laid out there is going to happen, that the mullahs are going to somehow collapse, that they're going to lose control of the country, that happy outcome is going to come? As economic, we've been strangling.

0: them economically for quite some time, they hold on to power. Well, why is that going to change?
1: No, I think you're right, Congressman. I don't think the mullahs are going to self-destruct or capitulate or somehow be overthrown by their own people. But I think they may do a deal. They may do a deal because they do like money. They did an Iran nuclear deal in the first place because they wanted access to their assets. And so I think that I'm not endorsing the overall strategy, as you know, but what I'm saying is I think we can get to a place where we have permanent constraints on Iran's nuclear enrichment and a reopening of the Strait of Hormuz. It'll be okay. It won't necessarily justify the war, but it'll be okay for our interests going forward.
0: Well, I mean, if we do a deal, and this is what I think we should have done in the first place, Iran was as weak as they had ever been when we started this war. They were backed into a corner primarily because of what Israel had done, because of the collapse of Hezbollah, because of the fall of Assad in Syria, because of Hamas's struggles. They were as weak as they've ever been. And we dove into this war. And
2: Congressman, could have, should have, would have, but didn't. We can't look backward. Right. We can look forward. And I
0: sure.
2: So but looking forward, this is a pretty good position. And Iran has far less of a military than they had before.
0: How much are we going to have to pay Iran at this point to help in the war? And do you think that there's a number that we could pay them that would get us a better nuclear deal than what Obama had in the first place? I don't.
2: Well, Michael, I guess I'll ask that in the frame of a question. You wouldn't have to pay them if they're so financially strapped that the payment effectively is opening the blockade or ending it?
1: Yeah. And if you get to a point where their access to their assets has been somehow assured because they've agreed to terms we can accept on everything else, they're going to have plenty of money to start rebuilding. So I don't think that piece needs to be the showstopper. I think if we can get an acceptable deal on the nuclear program and on the Strait of Hormuz, we begin to see a light at the end of the tunnel. It doesn't justify every step along the way in the last 7 months, but it may still be okay going forward for our core interests.
2: All right, gents, we are out of time. I would say the one thing Iran's going to start rebuilding is a terror network whenever they can, but that's a conversation for a different time. Tigers don't change their stripes. Adam Smith, Congressman of Washington, Michael O'Hanlon, thank you both. One thing for tomorrow when we come back.
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0: Cottle McShane. 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
8: Trump had his second stop of the day. Evidently, the Secret Service didn't want him to fly there because of the weather. So he motorcaded for about 120 miles at 100 miles an hour. Katie's here. It did get me thinking that at some point, like, the beast is going to have to stop and get gas.
9: Yeah, well, I mean, 100 miles an hour out west is, like, the low end of the speeding. So yeah. They could have been going 110.
8: The Secret Service got to have some fun.
9: Yeah, exactly. The press van had a lot of fun. I think they were holding on to their seats, 98 miles an hour for them. So everyone hopefully was wearing their seatbelts.
8: Glad
9: he made it. See you later. Bye. Hello and welcome to Katie Pavlich Tonight. Well, it's been barely 24 hours since we learned of the traumatic scene that unfolded in a Tennessee prison execution chamber as officials attempted to carry out the death sentence for Krista Pike. Despite receiving not one, but two normally fatal doses of the drug pentobarbital, Pike remained alive, with witnesses reporting they could still hear her breathing as they were ushered out. Pike was then rushed by ambulance to a nearby hospital after surviving the execution for, quote, life-saving care. One of Pike's lawyers gave an update on their client, who remains in critical condition this evening.
10: Krista is alive right now. We don't have a sense of her prognosis or much update on her health at the moment. But we do know that she is alive right now and receiving life-saving medical care.
9: The botched execution is now being called an unprecedented failure and driving demands for more transparency around the process and drugs Tennessee uses to execute its death row inmates. Today, Governor Bill Lee ordered a comprehensive third-party review to determine what went so wrong and called off the remaining execution set for 2026. Pike received her death sentence after being found guilty in the grisly 1995 torture and murder of 19-year-old Colleen Slemmer. But now, Pike's attorneys are asking Tennessee Governor Bill Lee to take her off of death row, a request he has previously denied. So what comes next for Krista Pike in Tennessee and the state's ability to carry out death sentences? Joining us now is Tennessee Congressman Tim Burchett. Congressman, great to see you. Thank you so much for joining us. This is a really horrible story for so many reasons. You've been critical of the death penalty in certain cases. What is your reaction to what happened last night in your state?
11: It's just botched attempt, really. This woman did a heinous crime. I grew up in Knoxville. I've been here my whole life. I remember she worked for the Job Corps. It was an old Holiday Inn site right off the interstate. I drove by it today.

0: they'd torn it down, and they lured a little girl over to thought was a rival for some guy, and one guy watched, make sure nobody was watching, and her and another guy held her down and tortured her, crushed her skull. She kept, I believe, a souvenir of her skull and bragged about it to other Job Corps members. And they carved a pentagram, a little satanic symbol, into the little girl. It was just heinous. If anybody deserved to die, it's her. And, you know, and everybody's making excuses about, well, it's a woman, it's this and that. I mean, she tried to kill somebody else while she was in prison, tried to escape. She's not trying to better herself. It was just an awful situation. And the media keeps showing her crying as they're leading her out when she's a little girl, younger lady. And it was premeditated. There's no excuse. It should have taken 30 years. And that's been my biggest complaint about our... I knew a guy that died in Tennessee's electric chair. Mm-hmm. My family used to... he went to my high school, and we used to try to minister to him and some other inmates. But it's a horrible situation, and this just makes it worse. And now,
1: Congressman, I mean, there's no sympathy at all from me for Krista Pike and what she did. I think that question has long been answered. There's a reason why she was on death row, why the governor has previously declined from taking her off of death row. But the issue here is that the government has a responsibility to carry out these executions in a professional manner. This is far from it. And now actually leads to the conversation about sympathy for this woman, as you just explained, committed this very heinous crime. Marsha Blackburn, who is the senator for Tennessee, who is running for governor, said that this is the reason why we need a thorough review of last night's execution and why it failed. And she said that she wants to bring back the electric chair. Do you think that's the solution here, is to use the electric chair or other means rather than these injections, which usually work, but didn't last night?
0: It was 100% successful when it killed the guy I knew. I also proposed legislation for hanging, because there's a guy named Pierpont. He hanged all the war criminals after the Second World War, the Nazi war criminals. He hung close to 500 people in England and in Great Britain around the time of the Second World War and after. And it was 100% successful. And that's what we got to look at. These things are not successful. What I, you know, the whole thought of this thing, people die every day in this great country of ours from fentanyl. And, you know, there's a question of, was the stuff on the shelf too long? Did it come out of the vein? You know, this stuff's 100%. Give them a hot dose of that and let's go. And that's what needs to happen. These companies won't manufacture it, but somebody can test it and tell you if it's lethal. And this thing, you know, she wanted an all-female execution squad because she's afraid it would cause her PTSD. This is just bizarre. The whole thing is bizarre. We've been over backwards with criminals, and the victims' families just suffer on and on and on.
1: Yeah, well, I mean, up in Canada, you have the euthanization of 65,000 innocent people through their horrible program where you can ask to be executed by the state. That is working for them. A completely different situation in terms of how it's used, but clearly there are drugs that can be administered that do work to get this done quickly without suffering, without this circus we're now seeing. As for the future, this woman has survived. As her attorney said in that clip that we played before you came on, we don't know what her medical state is. But what happens next? I mean, the state tried to kill her twice. She was on death row, and then they took her to the hospital for life-saving care, two things in conflict with each other, and now she's alive at the hospital. So what is the state to do when she recovers?
0: Say, prop her up and bring her to a firing squad. I think that should be, we need our legislature just to step forward. We can use the electric chair. It was used the last few years. And there's a question of whether it's cruel and inhuman punishment. You hear that all the time. Well, the firing squad and hanging are 100%. I've never heard of them not being. And let's get to something that works and let's do it. Get away from the drugs. That's been problematic from the start. I was in the legislature when they legalized that, and when we moved away from the electric chair. But we've used the electric chair in the last few years, and it's been successful. So I think either you go there, either that or hanging, or firing squad. Like I said, firing squad, you put seven people up there, You give five of them bullets, two blanks. You put a, mm-hmm. you put them 30 feet away, and you put something over their heart. They know where to hit, and they go.
1: Yeah, well, we will continue to follow this because it is now a big mess in Tennessee. Congressman Tim Burchett, thank you for joining us.
0: Thank you so much, ma'am.
1: Good to see you. Well, another terror plot foiled, this time in Austin, Texas. 40-year-old Benny Caldera Jr. was arrested for threatening to shoot up the Texas Capitol building to reportedly protest AIPAC, the American pro-Israel lobbying group. The suspect's friends told officers that Caldera said, "I love you. If you don't see me again, I'm going to the Capitol and I'm going to shoot it up." Arrest documents also state the suspect told his friend he was mad at AIPAC and, quote, "these people have to be exterminated." And across the pond, British counterintelligence police arrested a dual UK-Iranian national in connection with the ongoing investigation into the foiled terror plot against an airbase used by U.S. forces. And yes, the five men in their 20s who were arrested on Sunday are still out on bail. Joining me now to discuss counterterrorism and national security expert Mehet Cook, joined by former State Department official and international lawyer David Tafuri. Great to see you both. So, David, let's start with you. Just your initial reaction to what we're seeing in Texas and also what we're seeing with this arrest of the UK national, Iranian national over in Britain.
2: Well, there certainly seems to be an uptick in terrorism and attempts at terrorist acts. Luckily, these were stopped, as have others recently. And that shows that we are doing a better job of making it hard for terrorists to inflict death and casualties on people. But we also should be on high alert, as the Middle East is very unstable right now. There's a lot of tension in the Middle East, a lot of violence in the Middle East, and that oftentimes results in some people wanting to act out as in pursue terrorist acts to try to make a statement.
1: So, Mehak, we also saw tonight the Justice Department said that they arrested a Washington State Department of Energy worker for trying to aid the Houthis, which, of course, are another Iranian proxy group. Is there a heightened threat environment that we need to be paying more attention to, whether it's lone actors or organized terrorist groups here at home?
3: Katie, yes, I've always thought that. Once Biden opened up the border and allowed millions of illegals to infiltrate our country, first, we still don't know who's in our country. And secondly, even at departments, I think we need a higher standard of security. I remember working at the State Department. I had to go through pages and pages of a background check. That should be now a standard for anybody who wants to work at these departments because they're still privy to sensitive information. But we have a heightened threat here in America. Look, there's a man who tried to attack people in our Texas Capitol. That is called domestic terrorism. And to date, we don't have a federal statute to even charge the man. And what did a judge do? He allowed this man to walk free on a bond. $75,000 when you know that he is a threat to the American people and our public. Something has to change in our country and we have to wake up or there will be another 9/11.
1: So, David, just in terms of what we're seeing with this bizarre story in the UK, this five young men were arrested near the base that the U.S. uses. They were stripped down and searched for explosives. They didn't find explosives either on their body or in the vehicles. Now we're hearing, of course, about this Iranian-UK national arrest. And I think the question that people from the outside are asking is, how would you release these five people while also admitting that this could be tied to Iran? And it's not just the UK that's admitting this now. It's also the Israelis who said they flagged some intelligence ahead of this situation. The president of the United States has said this, and so has the Secretary of State, Marco Rubio.
2: I'm really surprised that they were released on bail. Obviously, the rules and the process are a little bit different in the UK, and there's more of a preference for bail in the UK than there is here in the United States. But still, if it's a person who's accused of terrorism, who may have links to other terrorist organizations, maybe getting orders from terrorist organizations, may be able to get other support from terrorist organizations to strike again quickly before they do potentially end up in jail, then that's a big threat. And so I think the UK may have made a mistake, but I'd like to hear more facts.
1: So, Mehak, switching to the war in Gaza, of course, we've seen for 2-3 years now this accusation that Israel is committing a genocide in Gaza. Yet today, the Hamas-run Gaza Health Ministry released mortality numbers for last year, and they show that the number of nonviolent deaths is the same as the annual nonviolent mortality rate in Gaza before the war and that there have not been excess violent deaths. And in fact, the population of Gaza grew by 1.2

0: human shield. But what about the genocide against the Israelis, against the Jewish people? We're seeing that in America. We're seeing that through violent rhetoric. We're seeing that across our country and then in Israel. But genocide mm-hmm. can't be used as this tool. We actually have to think about what's happening. Birth rates would not be this high today if there was truly a genocide.
1: Yeah, I mean, responding to a war and the worst terrorist attack in maybe your country's history is just responding to a war. It's not genocide. But David, you know, as an international lawyer, and as someone who worked at the State Department, the definition of genocide is very, very specific. Of course, we've seen this propaganda war, the PSYOP that's been happening on social media with our young people. Just your response to these numbers that are coming out of the Gaza Health Ministry today.
2: Well, this is a very charged subject. So first of all, let me say that I am not saying that there is a genocide in Gaza, but I don't think these statistics on their own demonstrate that there is not one. Let me explain. The definition of genocide comes from the 1948 convention. And there's some argument about what is a genocide and what is not under that law and that convention. But everyone agrees that the Holocaust was a genocide, that the Nazi Germany's committed a genocide against the Jewish people. Other genocides, there's some disagreement, but I would say in Rwanda, there was a genocide. I would say in Darfur, there was a genocide.
1: In 2014, 2015, and I would also say, State Department said the ISIS was committing a genocide against Christians and Yazidis in Iraq and Syria.
2: Yes, that's exactly what I was going to get to. More recently, that one was definitely a genocide, in my view. I was there to meet with some of the victims of it. But you can imagine that in 2014, 2015, in Syria and Iraq, where ISIS was committing a genocide, the birth rate may have gone up among Christians and Yazidis. That in and of itself does not mean that they didn't suffer from a genocide. Okay. You couldn't even tell a woman was massacred by ISIS just because the birth rate among all Yazidis went up. You wouldn't tell her you didn't experience a genocide.
1: Then let's look at the tens of thousands of violent deaths, which Hamas is saying were in violent roles, meaning combat roles. And then they're saying that the lower percentage, so 5,780 deaths, is the nonviolent rate. So how can you argue that that's a genocide when the vast majority, 80%, are combat-related men?
2: The health ministry, you cited statistics from the health ministry. The health ministry says 75,000 civilians have been killed since October 7th. UNICEF says that 30,000 kids have been either killed or injured since October 7th. Those things happened, okay? And you could argue the numbers might be a little bit high. Civilians have been killed there. So I'm not saying that there was a genocide, but I'm saying just because of the birth rate
1: is not the same thing as deliberately trying to destroy an entire ethnic class, which is not occurring here.
2: And I didn't say that that's happening. What I'm saying is just because the birth rate went up, if 75,000 people were also killed by violence, that could be a genocide. I'm not saying it was.
1: As fighters. Okay. All right. Mehak Cook, David Tafuri, always great to see you. Thank you very much.
0: Thank you.
1: All right. Well, coming up, surprise, surprise, Congress wants to keep trading stocks, and their portfolios often perform Wall Street. The Nancy Pelosi stock trader joins us next. Plus, a judge just permanently dismissed the reflecting pool vandalism case. We'll ask U.S. Attorney for Washington, D.C., Janine Pirro, for her reaction.
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5: From the voting booth to outer space, I'm Blake Berman, host of The Hill on News Nation. With just over a month until the November midterm elections, data centers prompting a big response from voters voicing concerns about the massive facilities. Now that issue is heading to new heights. Google teaming up with SpaceX to send AI chips into orbit, a step toward potentially putting data centers in space. I recently asked the NASA administrator, Jared Isaacman, if the U.S. could have more data centers in space than on land.
6: Well, there absolutely could be. And of course, if people are saying, I don't want data centers in my backyard, fine, right. Put them in space. That's not a physics problem. It's an economic one.
5: Earlier this week, President Trump

0: met with AI leaders at the White House to discuss, as well, AI safety. I'm Blake Berman, and this is the News Nation Political Minute.
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19: At Fisher Investments, we're clearly different.
10: Americans have continued to push for a stock trading ban for members of Congress because ultimately, why should lawmakers be able to profit off of non-public information? Well, yesterday, Senate Democrats killed the latest chance to curb Congress's trading, pointing the finger at Republicans who wanted to pass a voter ID law inside the original bill. Here was Senate Minority Leader Chuck Schumer yesterday.
0: The Republican bill is a permission slip for corruption, not a stock trading ban. There's been a real bipartisan effort to ban members of Congress from trading stocks and profiting off their insider information. I've supported those efforts for years.
10: Sure you have, Chuck. If Democrats were serious about a stock ban, they could have pushed for one when they controlled both chambers of government. All Democrats have ever done on this issue is either run out the clock or block it completely. For more on this topic, let's bring in Nancy Pelosi stock trader Chris Joseph. Chris, always great to have you on these topics. So I want to get your response to Chuck Schumer saying the stock trading bill is a permission slip for corruption, which is why Democrats didn't vote for it?
6: Yeah, I mean, I think it's just one of these classic actions of a lot of talk and not a lot of action. You are right. The Democrats, they had plenty of times to pass a bill to ban congressional stock trading.

0: They had the ability when Nancy Pelosi was the Speaker of the House. At the time, there was just as much, you know, conversations going on publicly about trying to get that bill through. They just didn't take it up. So, you know, you have to give credit at least to the Republicans for bringing a bill forward, passing it in the House for the first time in a decade, and it just, you know, stalls out in the Senate. I don't know what will happen with regards to, because the Democrats are going to say, oh, we have our own bill, we should pass our own bill. But the bills are vastly different. They ask for a lot of different things. And I don't have faith that either of them are going to get passed anytime soon.
1: What is different about their bills that they claim are better? I mean, I'm kind of astonished that Chuck Schumer would say this current bill, which was, as you said, passed by the House, is a permission slip for corruption when it's actually about stopping corruption.
0: The permission slip for corruption is a classic thing that he's saying, probably to be clipped up on Twitter to be able to tell people that's what he's
1: true.
0: Saying.
1: Good point.
0: But the bills are, they are different. So the Democrats, what they want is they want to ban congressional stock trading, which both agree on. They, though, however, want to divest out of current stocks that they own. So if you or I became a politician and we owned some stocks from 20 years ago, the Democrats' bill, I know, yeah, the Democrats' bill would force us to divest out of those stocks. Whereas the Republicans, their bill would say, no, we aren't going to force you to divest out of current stocks. You just cannot buy any future stocks, which,
1: okay,
0: in my opinion,
1: gotcha,
0: is pretty reasonable. I don't know how you could force someone to sell something.
1: Yeah, yeah, it also, you know, allows them to have income that they had before, so it's not in the system when they were becoming a public in public office. I got to ask you about this. There's another story. A top financial regulator is investigating former Republican Congressman Adam Kinzinger for prediction market trades he allegedly made tied to his pardon from former President Biden. We reached out to Kinzinger for comment. He has not responded. This is interesting for a couple of reasons. A, I think, wow, you're getting a pardon and you're also testing your luck in the prediction markets. Pretty bold. But also, it's an interesting investigation because we're now seeing these investigations and potential legal consequences for the prediction markets, which is pretty new.
0: Yeah. Yeah, I think this is now the third or fourth time that a politician or someone in that kind of realm of politics has been charged or caught or allegedly insider trading on prediction markets. I wish there was this sort of energy that would happen in the stock market with the actual politicians. But I do think it is a problem that the prediction markets are going to have to kind of address. In this instance, I would believe that he was, quote unquote, insider trading his own pardon of like $600 to $800. He said he sent screenshots where he only made $200. So it's not to the same degree that, you know, some of these politicians are trading stocks on the amount side.
1: Yeah.
0: But it is, like, the way that I interpret it is it's just funny to me that these are the ones that are getting a lot of the press from the Department of Justice, the people going after the CFTC, whereas, like, hey, you know, maybe we can keep this energy and go after a couple of these shady politician stock trades too while we're at it.
1: Well, I will say that although Kinzinger didn't get back to us directly, he did say that he had no idea that he was going to be pardoned by President Biden before making the bet on Kalshi, and that he'd been out of Congress far long before the pardon was handed down. So good to note that. Chris Josephs, always great to have your insight. Thanks for being here.
0: Thank you for having me.
1: Anytime. All right, well, coming up, we all know someone who has been targeted by scammers. Some people have lost their entire life savings. U.S. Attorney for Washington, D.C., Jeanine Pirro, is here to explain how she's trying to stop that, plus her reaction to the latest chapter in the Reflecting Pool saga.
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1: We unfortunately all know people who have been victims of a scam, whether it's a loved one falling for a fake phone call or neighbors getting conned by a cryptocurrency scheme. U.S. Attorney Jeanine Pirro says more than $12 billion are taken from Americans in such scams every single year, with 50% of victims too embarrassed to tell anyone about it. One example is a Nigerian national who is halfway through a two-year prison sentence for running a romance scam that stole over $2.5 million in cryptocurrency from victims. Another happened in February when the FBI announced the takedown of foreign fraudsters who stole $50 million by impersonating government or tech support across Maryland from their call centers located in India. Earlier today, I spoke with U.S. Attorney for the District of Columbia, Janine Pirro, on what her office is doing to combat these scammers. Listen. Joining me now, Janine Pirro, U.S. Attorney for Washington, D.C. Great to see you in studio. Thanks for making the time for us.
0: It's great to see you,
1: great
0: Katie.
1: To see you.
0: I missed you.
1: I miss you, too. It's great
0: Thank
1: to
0: you.
1: Have you in studio. Wonderful. So let's get into exactly what your office is doing. Mm-hmm. Your office is trying to stop foreign scammers who are stealing millions of dollars from vulnerable Americans. Most people don't report these thefts because they feel ashamed. Mm-hmm. What is your office specifically doing to stop them?
0: Well, I started the first scam center strike force in the nation when the president was in February of this year, said, I want to focus on some of the scams that are going on, specifically with cryptocurrency. And what we found, Katie, is that there are these scam centers and compounds, mostly in Southeast Asia, but they get people in these compounds who are literally forced to scam Americans. That is their whole raison d'etre. That is why they exist. And it's an operation that is very focused. They have data. They have quotas. They make sure that if people don't make the quotas, they beat them, they torture them. And their job is to make sure that the wealth from the United States goes into these Chinese criminal transnational organizations. And so what they do is they contact Americans via our social media, whether it's Facebook Messenger, whether it's Instagram, whether it's a telephone call or a text message, see you for dinner. Americans are so polite, they'll start a conversation. Mm-hmm. And then they'll develop a friendship. And these people are skilled at getting us to try to get involved in cryptocurrency, and they'll have them involved in some legitimate crypto, make a little money, and then immediately move them to WhatsApp and then another website, where in the past year we've seized $1 billion from these
1: wow.
0: scammers, and something like $20 billion has been stolen from America in 2025.
1: And of course, sometimes they get threatening and people feel vulnerable. Right, and I have to respond. But for people who are looking at this and saying, okay, especially in the age of AI, where mm-hmm. you can copy someone's voice, you can copy their social media and maybe change it by one letter, mm-hmm. how can people tell their loved ones to be aware of these types of scams and to spot them before they turn over their money?
0: You know, that's really important. We can talk about this, Katie, until I'm blue in the face, mm-hmm. but the truth is, until people, mostly younger people, speaking to their parents, many of whom, I could tell you stories, they've lost their retirement funds.
1: Terrible.
0: You know, if you start investing money in cryptocurrency that you know nothing about through someone that you met by accident on social media, it's got to stop. This is the first signal that there's something off. And I've had medical doctors say to me, look, I didn't think a scammer would spend that much time, you know, developing this relationship.
1: I've had
0: intelligent people say to me, no, it made perfect sense. Mm-hmm. And my inner self was saying, don't do it. But they said everything about what they were saying rang true. Well, you know what? It doesn't. And so stop these foreign communications that you may not know are foreign. You think they're a friend.
1: So you mentioned a lot of this is coming out of Southeast Asia, this
0: right.
1: predatory behavior. Have you been in touch with those foreign governments as a partnership to try and crack down on those people?
0: Absolutely.
1: Locally?
0: I've been to Manila in the Philippines, and I've been to Qatar, and I've been to India, and I'll be in London on Monday. We've got MOUs from several countries that are looking to work with us. They want to help Americans. And what we're trying to do is make them understand that when there is an individual from their country, we're going to do everything we can, if they're stealing America's money, to make sure that we extradite these people. That is the next level. But we've got private partners. We've got Meta and Google and Microsoft and OpenAI and ChatGPT. With these partnerships, we're able to do what we call disruption weeks and literally go in with the FBI, the Secret Service, and stop the money from being moved.
1: So for people who may have been scammed by one of these criminal organizations, who are ashamed, they've lost
0: 50%.
1: You know, all their revenue, or their retirement rather, or their life savings, and they're too embarrassed to report it. What would you say to them?
0: They've got to go to IC3.gov and report it. Don't be embarrassed. Don't be ashamed. The truth is, many more people smarter than you have been scammed. There's nothing wrong with this. These people are sophisticated at conning you. They're not idiots. I mean, they've got all the benefits and all the fear of not winning your money. So do not underestimate their excellence and their expertise.
1: All right, one more question on crime, and then I want to get to something from outer space, which is exciting. The D.C. Superior Court judge blocked your office from bringing charges against former Olympian over damage to the Lincoln Memorial reflecting pool. Mm-hmm. That is obviously something the president

0: has been very focused on.
1: Yeah.
0: What is your reaction to that ruling?
1: Well, you know, the decision is very clear. The judge has indicated that, you know, he doesn't want us going forward at all. But the truth is, I understand the president and I understand his concern. The monuments in Washington have never looked as good as they look. The memorials, all of them. And I mean, I have friends coming in because they're so excited about how Washington looks. I walk down the street, people say to me, Washington has never looked this good, and it hasn't been this safe. So, you know, I understand that this is something that is important to the president. We're doing everything we can to protect the city.
0: All right. So earlier this month, you posted, your office posted that you confiscated the largest Martian meteorite in the world in Niger. So why did your office seize that, and what is it going to be used for?
1: Well, you know, who'd have thunk, Katie, that I would know anything
0: about Martian meteors.
1: Come to
0: Washington, and this is what you get. Yes.
1: Yeah, these meteors, by the way, become meteorites when they hit the Earth's surface. We now know from people we brought in from the Smithsonian that it was in the desert for tens of thousands of years. We knew it came into the atmosphere based upon the glossy kind of edges that they were able to identify. If this, something like this is brought into this country and there's no customs identification, we know that it's been brought in illegally. We now have ownership of it, and then we'll decide, we've seized it, now we'll decide what we're going to do with it. We're going to sell it, we're going to give it to the Smithsonian, are we going to keep it, you know, and that'll be up to the Attorney General. But very exciting.
0: It is
1: stuff,
0: very
1: Katie.
0: Exciting.
1: Very.
0: Well, U.S. Attorney Pirro, it's great to see you.
1: To
0: and
1: see
0: a lot
1: you.
0: Of people in D.C. are very grateful that it is a safe and clean city now. And I know that you've been a big part of that. So thank you for being here.
1: Thanks.
0: And we hope to have you again soon.
1: Look forward to it. Thank you, Katie.
0: Thank you.
1: All right.
0: Where is the beef and why is it so expensive? Some beef ranchers are warning Trump's ICE arrest could actually be to blame. Two ranchers will sound off next.
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4: We've handled everything else. We've handled inflation. We've got prices way down. We are right now in the golden age of America. We have the hottest country anywhere in the world.
5: President Trump visited cattle-rich Texas and Oklahoma today, but despite previously addressing high beef prices, the issue didn't come up in his speeches, but the booming economy did. The reason beef prices are so high is continuously up for debate. Earlier this summer, a deadly parasite threatened American cattle, forcing the U.S. to import more beef from foreign producers to help meet demand. That move caused concerns that the cartels may exploit Mexico's cattle trade to profit off the plan. And when America's cattle supply is already shrinking and the herd is small, is this creating more problems rather than solutions for America's ranchers? And now, some are actually blaming the Trump administration's immigration enforcement agenda for shrinking the workforce on cattle farms. So what is the real reason we're all paying more for our hamburger and steak? Joining me now is cattle rancher Casey Parker and cattle farmer and congressional candidate Sean Harris. Great to see both of you. So, Casey, last time you were on, you discussed President Trump's plan to import beef in hopes of driving down costs, and you didn't think it was going to work. We're 2 months into that, still talking about high prices of beef. What would you like the federal government to do to help, if they can help at all?
6: Oh, gosh, at this point, just kind of, I just wish they would stay out of it at this point. We don't need them in the agriculture. We just don't need it.
5: So last time you were on, you advocated that there be a breakup of the beef, the big beef companies that are doing the processing. Is that something that you still think would be helpful?
6: Yeah, I do. But right now, the only thing they're doing is helping them. So, I mean, with the imports that they did, Farm Bureau went around to 41 different stores in 22 states, and the ground beef prices were not even moved at 30 of them. And with the other ones, they were like 16 cents less. Mm-hmm. And then now ranchers are reporting $300 to $400 decrease in their market cattle. Mm-hmm. So just like we said, it was going to hurt the rancher, and the packers are going to take that spread.
5: Mm-hmm. And of course, supply and demand is out of whack now because the herd is at a lower rate than it's been in a very long time. Sean, what do you say to these claims that immigration and customs enforcement on some of these ranches is the reason beef prices remain high?
7: Well, you know, first of all, it's good to be with you tonight, and it's good to see my dear friend. You know, the world of agriculture is very small.
5: Yes,
6: so
5: it is.
7: We both know each other. So,
6: yeah,
7: so what I would tell you is this. Yes, what I would tell you is this, is when you get into the farm industry, we have a lot of people that work on our farms, and we have a lot of people that work inside of the different industries that is to move beef around the country. And many of them are from the Hispanic community. And the reality of it is these last axe hits that actually happened out west is now having great effect on legal Americans actually coming to work. And I think both of us would agree that it is very hard to get good quality help to come and work on the farm.
5: Yeah.
7: It's not easy work. And my concern is by these ICE hits that are happening, will it happen?

0: have great effect on you seeing meat showing up in the grocery store, because if they don't come to work, it can't be processed.
1: So, Casey, I understand 100% that it is difficult to get good help, especially in farming and ranching. It is difficult work. It's long days, long hours, and all kinds of weather conditions. But if you're hiring illegal aliens to work on these ranches and undercutting the American worker, how is that, you know, how is allowing for lawbreaking a substitute for figuring out a better solution to high prices?
2: Oh, I absolutely do not agree with hiring illegal immigrants whatsoever. I know in Kansas they're saying, oh, it slowed down the plants for a week because of the raids. But the bigger question is, why should a few plants slowing down in Kansas put the whole country's beef market at risk? Mm-hmm. We're too dependent on too few companies. It's a national security issue. We need more independent processors and more buyers for our cattle.
1: Mm-hmm. And if ICE raids to take out illegal labor from certain places in the country can shut down our processing of American beef, that also seems to be a problem. Sean, what do you think about that? We are hearing these claims from, you know, Kansas that ICE raids have increased the price of beef and slowed down the processing. But again, law breaking is not a justification for high prices.
0: Yeah, I would tell you, I think everybody agrees that we don't want anybody working in any of our industries that's not supposed to be here in the United States. That's not the issue. Mm-hmm. I think when you go back and look at it, the Cattlemen's Association, all the associations that deal with the industry that both of us are in are saying, one, that we need to break up the four top organizations or processes because they control everything. And then on top of that, it's what is basically we're saying here is, our system is already broken. If one or two companies could actually slow down, and we can see great effect throughout the entire nation. So we need to go back and relook the whole thing. But the reality of it is, like the president was just in Texas and Oklahoma. Yeah. Right now, the cattle herd is the smallest been in roughly about 75 years.
1: Exactly.
0: Until we actually can grow the herd back out, we're going to be in this particular situation. And bringing in foreign beef from some other country is not the answer to it. So what we're discussing tonight has a lot of different layers on there. But we will, until we all get on the same sheet of music, it's going to be very hard for the American farmer to actually make a profit and be able to get back to a level that we can feed the American people.
1: So, Casey, final question to you. I mean, people assume that high beef prices equals high profits for farmers and ranchers. You know that's not the case. Can you tell us what the economic situation is right now for those of you in this industry?
2: Yeah, the input costs are extreme. I mean, diesel prices, land prices, feed. I mean, all these things go into it. And I mean, it's barely a break even at this point. It's so extreme. And, you know, with the diesel prices also right at harvest time, you know, for the farmers, and then that farmers, you know, that feed goes to the cattle eventually. So it's a tough one out there right now for sure.
1: Yeah. Well, I know it's tough, and I think that buying American beef is worth it if you can handle it. Casey Parker and Sean Harris, thank you so much for joining me. Hope to have you back. I know it's a big, complicated issue, so certainly more discussion ahead. Thank you both.
2: Thank you, Katie. Nice to see you, Sean.
0: Good seeing you, too.
1: Well, the Supreme Court has ruled that the Trump administration can continue to deport illegal aliens to countries other than their own, and as you can imagine, this is being met with major pushback. News Nation senior reporter and immigration correspondent Allie Bradley has more on this. Allie.
3: Yeah, hey, Katie. So right now, the State Department is actually pushing back against the UN Human Rights Council as it is actually urging other countries not to accept deportees from the United States. So as you mentioned here, this clash comes after the Supreme Court temporarily cleared the way for the Trump administration to resume deporting people to countries other than their own. Well, today, the State Department accused the council of obstructing U.S. immigration enforcement, saying, quote, globalist bureaucrats will never be given a veto over the enforcement of U.S. law. The U.S. withdrew from participation in the UN Human Rights Council last year. The Department of State says it works with dozens of countries to remove illegal immigrants and protect Americans. But independent experts appointed by the council say those arrangements expose deportees to torture, persecution, and disappearance. Their statement says that they sent communications to the United States and 35 countries and territories calling for an immediate halt to these arrangements. They also demanded access to asylum procedures, due process, and independent monitoring. Warning, receiving countries could bear responsibility for helping facilitate human rights violations. So here's the deal. The experts can't overturn the Supreme Court's order. They are pressing governments to stop cooperating. And this week's court action was temporary, not a final ruling on whether the policy is legal. The justices paused a lower court ruling blocking that policy. They agreed to hear arguments in December. Mm-hmm. So we'll see what comes out in a few months here, Katie.
1: So, Ali, I mean, one reason that illegal aliens are not sent back to their home countries a lot of the time is because they specifically request not to be sent back, so they're sent to a third country. Ali Bradley, great to see you. Thank you so much for that report. See you next week.
3: Thank you, Katie. Good.
1: Well, it's 80 degrees here in D.C., but that isn't stopping people, including my team, from celebrating Pumpkin Spice Day. We're on it.
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2: It can't be. Pumpkin spice latte is back, but it's a day early.
3: Well, despite hitting menus in August, which should be a crime, today is National Pumpkin Spice Day, and much to the excitement of members of the Katie Pavlich Tonight staff, Hannah Dobba is in for Jesse Weber tonight. And a little spy, Hannah, tells me that you're on your third pumpkin spice latte for the day. And I just got to say, this idea that we're introducing these things in August when summer ends on September 22nd, really just crushing my vibes.
4: That, do you remember right after July 4th, the Halloween decorations came out in some of the stores? That is a crime. Yeah. As for the latte, the pumpkin latte, I'm not a sentimental person, but this is fall in a cup. I am all about this.
3: That's true, but I would argue that Halloween in October, jack-o'-lanterns for fall, pumpkins are for Thanksgiving.
4: Sign
3: Have
4: me up
3: Have a great
4: for
3: show.
4: That. Thank you, Katie. Good to see ya.
3: You too.
4: Hello, everybody. Welcome to Jesse Weber Live. I'm Hannah Dobba, in for Jesse tonight. The death row inmate still alive. Those two lethal injections administered by the state failed to work. The state now halting all scheduled executions and launching an investigation. So how was she able to survive this? What comes next? We have a forensic death investigator joining me live. Then, new revelations in the Cornell sex assault scandal. News Nation's Chris Cuomo, just moments ago, speaking with the lawyer representing Jane Doe. Here's what he had to say about what police knew about that shocking group text between fraternity brothers.
5: That was the classic smoking gun. That if I was
6: That didn't come out until later with the Title IX.
5: No. The police had it.
6: So they had it early on. You know that as a matter of fact.
5: I know that as a matter of fact.
4: We're going to dive into that. Then the shocking conversation with the suspect in Philadelphia's so-called House of Horrors.
7: I like individual human beings, but collectively, I think the human race is despicable. Society is sick.
4: Ahead, the person who took that conversation with Horsch joining me live, what he is saying about the self-proclaimed sociopath. But first, the failed execution tonight. Death row inmate Krista Pike, she's alive after surviving two separate lethal injections. Pike's attorney confirming earlier today she is currently at a hospital and she is receiving medical care. Listen.
8: Krista is alive right now. We don't have a sense of her prognosis or much update on her health at the moment. But we do know that she is alive right now and receiving life-saving medical care.
4: And we brought you that breaking news last night. Emergency lights from an ambulance in the background. Witnesses say after being given two doses of pentobarbital, Pike could be heard snoring. Here's how they described what happened.
9: They went through two rounds, and she was still breathing at the end. It was very ragged. She lifted her head up and was looking around at one point. None of it was normal. I covered all the executions last year and most of the ones this year. We haven't seen anything like it.
4: Now, Pike's legal team saying she never lost consciousness and are calling on the state to commute her sentence to life in prison. Tennessee's governor, in response, halting all remaining executions scheduled for the rest of the year and opening a third-party investigation. This is the second time this year Tennessee has failed to carry out an execution. Pike was found guilty and sentenced to death for the brutal torture and murder of her classmate, Colleen Slemmer. That was back in 1995. The victim's mother waiting for years to bring closure to her daughter. She is now furious with the state. She's calling the entire process, quote, a mess. We are unpacking the latest developments and questions

0: for you tonight. So let's begin with my first guest, someone who knows this case firsthand, Phil Keith. He is the former chief of police in Knoxville when Krista Pike was sentenced to death. Phil, thanks for joining us tonight.
1: Thank you. I'm glad to join you.
0: I want to ask, what was your reaction when you woke up this morning and heard about this botched execution with Pike?
1: Well, my first thought was about Colleen's mother, the profound and deep emotional trauma she has experienced to date. Now this just, you know, continues on, continues that severe grief process.
0: Yeah, I was thinking about her mother and just the limbo limbo like this. You understand the brutality behind the case. You covered this and handled the case 30 years ago. Can you describe to our audience what it was like being the chief of police back then when this case was unraveling and you were finding out the crime that she was accused and ultimately found guilty for?
1: Well, there's a lot of parts and pieces to it. You know, it happened early in the morning. I say happened. Our patrol units recovered or the site early in the morning. I think it was around 8:12 a.m. And then I was notified that we had a murder on the university campus, which gave me great concern.
0: Sure.
1: Any murder does, but on the university campus, it kind of spikes a special place. And it wasn't probably 10 minutes into that first notification that I then left headquarters and drove to the site and witnessed firsthand the brutality that was launched on Colleen Slimmer. It was just an incredibly brutal sight. I'd been with the police department a long time and seen my share of homicides and traffic fatalities, but just the brutality of this incident is branded in my brain. I see that pentagram every time I think about this case. That's the first thing that comes to my mind. So,
0: Phil, have you talked to the victim's mother recently or today after this happened?
1: No, I have not talked to her. Our investigators, Randy York, probably has talked with her in recent months or years anyway. But after 30 years, I'm kind of on the sidelines. And as much as my thoughts and prayers are with her, you know, I don't want to add anything to the kind of trauma she's going through. It's just my experience in running family roundtables about victimization from murder, child murders to rape and other kinds of violent acts tells me that, you know, the perpetual loss that these surviving victims of murder victims, what they go through is just incredible. I mean, it's so complex, and there's been a shift in our thinking.
0: We know.
1: Not in my thinking.
0: Right. Well, so many of us are learning about this case just in the last few years. You, of course, covered it and figured out what was going on 30 years ago. From last night, we know the governor of Tennessee has paused all scheduled executions. Many of us are wondering, will the state try to execute her again? Can they legally do this, Phil?
1: Well, it certainly causes a significant pause. The individual in charge of TDOC was hired from Arizona, where he had three botched executions. So now he has five botched executions on his hands.
0: Wow.
1: The state legislature will be going in session in early January, and this will be one of the top issues to try to challenge. There will be a new governor, and whoever the new governor is going to have to make a decision to continue or to discontinue capital punishment. I think because of Tennessee's makeup, conservative makeup, mm-hmm. that they will push for continuing capital punishment. But that's speculation on my part. It's, you know, there's been such a shift toward the perpetrator rather than the victim in our society. You just never really know.
0: And I'm sure the botched execution didn't help because now everyone is seeing this with an empathetic eye. Would you agree when it comes to Pike?
1: Oh, yeah. I mean, again, going back to Colleen's mother,
0: yeah.
1: She's had to navigate the criminal justice system now for 30 years. And, you know, you think about punishment, That's sheer punishment to navigate the criminal justice system for 30 years, hearing all the different, reports on it, and the testimony, the trial testimony it's gruesome. We don't hear about this on the 6 o'clock news, and the legacy media certainly don't carry out and report the details of the gruesome acts that were taking place. And what I've told every interview I've provided is this 19-year-old passive individual mm-hmm. was tortured for almost an hour, maybe longer than an hour.
0: And Phil, you mentioned the heinous scene that you saw, one of the worst you've seen in your career, which I think says a lot. Phil Keith, thank you so much for coming on and sharing your insight. And joining me now to help us better understand what exactly may have happened to Krista Pike's body last night is Joseph Scott Morgan. He's a forensic analyst and expert death investigator. He's also the distinguished scholar of applied forensic at Jacksonville State University and host of the podcast Body Bags. Great to see you. A lot of questions here. Let's dive in. Can you explain how these lethal injections are supposed to work?
2: It's considered to be, I think, by many, the most humane methodology. But as my colleague was mentioning just a moment ago, the individual that is directly responsible for the administration, and when I say administration, the overwatch of this, we've got five to that individual's credit now that were problematic. And the way this is supposed to work, and particularly considering the medication that Tennessee uses, which is pentobarbital, and it's used in other places as well, singularly, you're supposed to be able to inject this. And it is used, I'll give you an example so Please. Folks at home know.
0: Right. Pentobarbital
2: is within the barbiturate family. It's actually one of the medications that's applied to individuals when you want to induce a coma. Okay, so this is really dangerous stuff.
0: Yeah.
2: And it, when you give too much of it, which obviously it would be incompatible with life, and that's what they're choosing the utility for here, it actually slows the respiration. As a matter of fact, individual generally develops something called pulmonary edema, which okay. means the lungs fill up with fluid over
0: sure.
2: a period of time, and they slip off into unconsciousness and eventually into death. And, of course, that didn't happen last night.
0: So what happened here? What happens to the body when someone receives this lethal dose but does not die? And, Joseph, I'm curious. We know Krista Pike is in critical condition. Is this reversible at all?
2: That's hard to say. And just, and I got to tell you, it was two doses. they pushed two doses on her. And the second one is like a fail-safe. It's interesting, a few years ago, I can't remember the year, but, Tennessee used a cocktail that had like, I think it was three meds. Pentobarbital was part of that cocktail, is, I hate to use that term, but it's the term vernacular. And they moved off of that and now have gone with this. And we're seeing problems, throughout the country. I don't know if you recall, but, kind of famously, I think the first one in Alabama recently, they used nitrogen.
0: I remember that, yes.
2: And that was a horror show as well. And it's become very, very complex, I think, through bureaucracy is what happens. And you don't have anybody that is trained to do this. You don't have anybody that consistently does this.
0: Right.
2: And that's a rather gruesome comment. But is it recoverable? It's hard to say. And what will be the outcome once she is? I think there'll be a lot of questions that are brought up about that. The governor has stated, or at least I've heard, that he may be interested in moving forward, maybe next year. I don't know. They're going to have to get this worked out.
0: Right. Though. Joseph, I have about a minute. There is reporting that the doctor who was overseeing Pike also oversaw the botched execution of Tony Cruthers in May. So what does that tell us about the person administrating the drugs actually having to do an execution? And how could an error by this person and the drug effects the execution, how would that work? How do you make a mistake like this possibly over and over again?
2: I don't know. One of the indications we have, Hannah, is that Pike, was actually complaining about severe pain in
0: right.
2: this area. It
0: right.
2: sounds to me, at least, as though that they may have missed the vessel when they were setting up this IB. How in the world they

0: on individuals that had in fact been executed.
1: Okay.
0: And it was, even in that environment, it was very, very surreal, but there were no hiccups with those at all. Okay. For some reason, we've crossed a Rubicon here technically where things are breaking down. They need to re-examine
1: this. Yeah, five botched executions.
0: Yeah.
1: Joseph Scott Morgan, appreciate the context and the insight. Thank you.
0: You bet, Hannah.
1: All right, let's switch gears now, folks. If you are already anxious about the dangers of artificial intelligence, this next story likely will not help. Scammers were able to use AI to impersonate top executives at Intesa Sanpaolo, Italy's largest bank, if you've heard of it, and convincing the then chairman of its private banking division to send them a whopping $108 million. The scam started in February when the chairman received what looked like a WhatsApp message from the bank's CEO. The message said there was an urgent overseas business deal that needed his immediate help. Then came a phone call from someone pretending to be a senior lawyer. The scammers reportedly used AI to also copy the lawyer's voice, making the call sound legitimate. That's when the chairman told the bank's finance team to send money to the overseas account, which were based mainly in China and Hong Kong. So now the bank did eventually realize something was really wrong, and they alerted authorities. They were able to recover about $60 million, but roughly a staggering $41 million is still missing. Investigators say some of that money was moved through several overseas accounts. It was converted into cryptocurrency. Now, according to that report, the chairman himself is not under investigation, and neither are other executives. There is one person, yes, only one for now. Anyway, living outside of Europe under investigation for suspected computer fraud. For what it's worth, the chairman did resign about a month after the scam, citing personal reasons. The question now, of course, if a scam like this can happen this easily at a business with undoubtedly layers and layers of fraud prevention, where does it leave you and me, just regular people? Joining me now is Dr. Matthew Ken, a machine psychologist and executive director of the Cognitive Security Institute, a nonprofit dedicated to preserving the security of humans and AI in the digital space. Doc, welcome to the show. When I was reading about the story, that was my first concern. If this bank and this chairman didn't recognize what was real and what was not, where does that leave us? So your reaction to this story of an AI voice impersonation, we know it's not brand new, but are you surprised it happened at this level?
2: Actually, I'm not surprised at all. The only thing that surprises me is that this isn't something that happens more often. Now, something to understand here is that the people who are defending these banks, they have to be lucky each and every time that a scammer attempts this. The scammers, they only have to be lucky once to be successful.
1: True. So what makes AI voice scams so convincing? Why are people so easily fooled by them?
2: Well, I would say that the first thing is that the technology in this area has gotten so good. For most average voices, I would say it takes somewhere between about 15 to 30, maybe 45 seconds of a voice sample or an audio sample in order to clone that voice. What's more is that we're really seeing a progression beyond where a human on the other side of this scam is actually required. So from about 2023, 2024 onwards, AI agents have actually been capable of carrying out these attacks autonomously.
1: What are the biggest red flags that a fraudster may be using AI to impersonate someone we know?
2: Well, I would say that the biggest red flag is any sort of situation where the person is feeling pressured. It could be time pressure or some other social pressure. Maybe somebody's boss or superior is being impersonated. And usually what we see in these types of scams is that there is some sort of pressure being applied on the person, the urgency. It has to be done now, and don't question it. Move it through.
1: I have 30 seconds left. What's your best rule of thumb for protecting yourself from AI scams, especially when the person sounds completely real, even like someone you may know?
2: I would say that the thing I'm seeing most right now, especially with families, is that families are beginning to develop code words or secret passphrases to verify that the other person is actually the person they claim to be. And this is really important in cases with virtual kidnapping, where the scammers are impersonating a loved one, claiming that they're holding that person for ransom.

0: Yeah, I've heard about that call several times. It actually happened to my mother. All right, Dr. Matthew Canham, just talking about how prevalent this has become. We appreciate your time.
1: Thank you.
0: And turning now to a tragedy at a Los Angeles high school. An 18-year-old student at Benjamin Franklin High School is dead after a violent confrontation with another student, followed by a fall from a fourth-floor walkway. Parts of what happened were captured on video. The video shows a fight erupting inside the classroom, with one student repeatedly punching the 18-year-old, even as a teacher is desperately trying to stop them. The teen eventually leaves the classroom. Moments later, video shows him on the fourth-floor railing before he goes over the side. Witnesses say he jumped. Paramedics rushed him to the hospital. He did not survive. Police have interviewed the other student involved. So far, no arrests or charges have been announced. Investigators say they are still trying to determine exactly what led to that fatal moment. Tonight, flowers and candles are growing outside the school as classmates mourn a life lost. Now coming up, new details about the Cornell alleged rape investigation may have the answer to one of the biggest questions about the case. Just why none of the so-called Cornell 7 were charged in the first place. Turns out the DA may have some missing critical information that he never got. We'll talk about it after a quick break. Don't go anywhere.

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5: From the voting booth to outer space, I'm Blake Berman, host of The Hill on News Nation. With just over a month until the November midterm elections, data centers prompting a big response from voters voicing concerns about the massive facilities. Now that issue is heading to new heights. Google teaming up with SpaceX to send AI chips into orbit, a step toward potentially putting data centers in space. I recently asked the NASA administrator, Jared Isaacman, if the U.S. could have more data centers in space than on land.
6: Well, there absolutely could be. And of course, if people are saying, I don't want data centers in my backyard, fine, right, put them in space. That's not a physics problem. It's an economic one.
5: Earlier this week, President Trump met with AI leaders at the White House to discuss, as well, AI safety. I'm Blake Berman, and this is the News Nation Political Minute.

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8: It's been days since Tompkins County District Attorney Matthew Houghton said that the reason he never brought charges against any of the so-called Cornell 7 is because Jane Doe did not allege she was drugged against her will or gang raped. That was in her original statement to police. Well, in her lawsuit, the former Cornell student, now known as Jane Doe, alleged that she was drugged and then raped for hours by seven members of the Chi Pi fraternity at their house in October of 2024. And there's recent reporting about that initial statement to police in which Jane Doe allegedly claimed, quote, "I can say with 100% confidence I was raped," raised some big questions about just what the DA saw when he declined to press charges. Well, it turns out the DA may not have seen some of the most disturbing allegations at all, because according to the New York Times, many of them were left out of a six-page report ultimately provided to him. The outlet obtained 1,000-plus pages from Cornell's internal investigation into the case that has never been made public until now. They include Jane Doe's original interview transcript, as well as photos, witness interviews, text messages that show how she allegedly went from consensually doing drugs with two of the defendants to then accusing them of rape. Jane Doe's attorney appeared on Cuomo earlier tonight to further explain that shift in thinking.
9: There's a process that rape survivors go through. First one is denial. That's what she did at the beginning. It's classic, textbook. Then shame. Everybody's saying I'm a tramp, all this kind of stuff. Classic thing. And then it's the acceptance that, hey, I'm a victim of a rape. This is what happened to me. I need to do something, and I've got to protect myself.
8: We should mention several of the defendants named in Jane Doe's lawsuit have come forward to deny the allegations. And though Cornell says it conducted a thorough investigation today, Governor Hochul appointed New York Attorney General Letitia James to lead an independent review of the alleged assault. But will that review, or this new information, lead to charges for the Cornell 7? Joining me now for a closer look is LA Magazine contributor Lauren Conlon. Lauren, welcome back to the show. What was this interview process like? How did more than 1,000 pages from Cornell's own investigation get condensed down to six pages that was ultimately delivered to the DA?
10: Well, that's the big question here. And I think that between the DA's office and Cornell, someone is not telling the truth. Someone is not being entirely truthful. And we don't have all the information yet. So what we know is that Jane Doe was interviewed over the course of 2 days for hours upon hours. There was about 120 pages of this interview that got condensed into six pages by the Cornell police. We don't know why. We do know that Jane Doe reportedly signed off on it. We don't know if her advisor signed off or reviewed it as well. So it's still kind of a mystery. And I emailed Cornell the other day just to try to get more information, of course. And it seems to me, per their email, they're kind of like, whoa, whoa, whoa, don't talk to us. Go straight to the DA's office. We are washing our hands at this very moment.
8: Yeah, we got a similar email from them here at News Nation. They are not willing to talk to anyone. They don't want to explain what happened. But do we know some of the details or language that was allegedly left out of the 6-page report, going from 120 pages, like you mentioned, down to 6?
10: Well, I think you nailed it. It was the biggest bombshell, where Jane Doe reportedly said, "I can say with 100% confidence that I was raped." And the Tompkins County DA stated, "Well, if I would have seen this, I would have absolutely investigated further into a possible criminal case." I mean, there were reportedly statements that she said she was pushing some of the boys away. She was swatting their hands. But again, without having this Title IX investigation, without seeing this, it's so hard to know. It's so hard to know what the truth is. We have competing truths here.
8: Speaking of it being hard to know, the text messages exchanged between Jane Doe and the two defendants don't make it any easier. What does she say about the alleged incident, at least at the time? What do we know from those text messages?
10: Well, we know a few days later she did get a text message from Jonathan Newell saying, you know, "I'm sorry how things went down." He kind of says he should have kicked the other guys out. And she says, you know, "Things were cloudy, but I'm fine." And I'm paraphrasing here, but she said she had a nice time. She had a nice time with them. And then things got progressively worse. I did a timeline today about some of the allegations here, and it really seems like after talking to her sorority sisters, after really just seeing and hearing some rumors that were going around campus about her being called a slut, and I'm sorry to say that on the air, but she started to really feel badly. And I think the breaking point for her was she was uninvited to this Halloween party as well. And yeah, she texted, like, "Why do women always get the, you know, this end of the stick here? Why are we always the ones that have to feel so much shame?" And then from there, I feel like, you know, it kind of started to click for her that she thought of herself as a victim over, you know, someone that had a wild night.
8: Lauren, I am running out of time. Thank you so much for coming on. Lauren Conlon, we appreciate it.
10: Sure. Thanks for having me.
8: Of course, anytime. And coming up, years before the House of Horrors investigation, one reporter spent hours face-to-face with R.C. Horsch, listening as a pornographer opened up about his criminal past, his disturbing work, and why he's a self-proclaimed sociopath. That reporter joining us live, and we have the tapes. That's next.

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13: More than a decade before Raymond R.C. Horsch, who had become the man at the center of Philly's so-called House of Horrors investigation, linked to at least seven missing women, he sat down for an interview with a local Philadelphia reporter. At the time, Horsch was known as a pornographer who made violent and disturbing films. Over the course of two interviews, Horsch, who died last year, spent hours talking with that reporter about his work, his life, and his criminal past, including this.
14: What drove you to make this film?
15: I'm looking for some kind of deeper meaning to that question. I mean, basically, I'm a sociopath, always have been, and it was a nice way to express myself.
13: Those words certainly hitting differently today. Joining me now is the man who sat across from R.C. Horsch, conducted those 2014 interviews, WHYY arts and culture reporter Peter Crimmins. Peter, thanks for coming on. This is just mind-boggling. What was your reaction when you found out the man you sat across from for hours, more than a decade ago, was now at the center of this House of Horrors investigation?
14: Well, it was a surreal experience. I hadn't thought about him in over a decade. You know, I did these interviews 12 years ago. for various reasons, and stopped communicating with him, and I put him out of mind. He didn't enter my thoughts for a very long time, and suddenly this name from way back comes back on the news, and it was just it's very strange to think about it all over again.
13: Yeah, surreal. That sounds like a good way to describe it. I have to ask, how did you even end up interviewing him, Peter? And you did it
14: twice.
13: Well,
14: I interviewed him twice.
13: Yeah, what was that like, and what was his demeanor?
14: He seemed like he was a pleasant guy. He was very forthcoming, even kind of polite. I interviewed the clip you just played. I was asking about his film. He made a film in 1973, an adult film called The Erotic Memoirs of a Male Chauvinist Pig. At the time, in 73, it actually got a small theatrical release. It was at a time when adult cinema in America was having a sort of a moment of cultural acceptance. Sure. And it was being screened. There was a festival in the town of vintage erotica, and a local filmmaker was in it, and so I thought, okay, this is it's a Daily News story. You know, I was just going to talk to him about, because we're doing a story about the festival, and my first question was, why did you make this film? And that was his answer right out of the gate. That was the first thing. He just went right to sociopath. And at the time, I thought he was just sort of being, this was his persona. This was his sort of thing as an artist. He was a man who stood outside of society and made work from that perspective. So I thought he was just sort of announcing his artistic persona to
13: me.
14: Of course, I didn't think he actually hurt anybody. This is way before any suspicion of violent crime has surfaced.
13: Yeah, this was back in 2014. We were telling our viewers we have the tapes of you interviewing him. I want to play a small clip of what he told you, and I'll talk to you on the other side, Peter.
14: Sure.
15: I disagree with society. I think civilization is the biggest evolutionary mistake ever made. I like individual human beings, but collectively I think the human race is despicable. Society is sick, and I don't want to be a part of it.
13: So when he told you he's a sociopath, you thought, and I understand this, hey, he's just expressing his artistic creativity. But then he told you some incredible stories. He ran a massive meth operation. He used his plane to deliver drugs. He fled to New Zealand. He lived under a false identity. How much of it did you actually believe? Did you do fact-checking? What are you thinking as he's telling you these wild stories?
14: At the time, it was talking to him. So the second interview lasted 3 hours. It was a very long conversation. We were at a restaurant, local Mexican restaurant. Mm-hmm. And it was kind of like treading water, because I was just trying to keep up with all the things that he was throwing at me. A lot of story. He dropped a lot of names. And told a lot of very large story, some of which I tried to believe him at first, but then after a while, I'm like, this can't all be true. And it turns out most of it was true. He did run some kind of meth operation. He may have been exaggerating how large that operation was. He compared himself to Breaking Bad.
13: Wow.
14: The scale of his operation, which I don't know that's true. Mm-hmm. He might have been embellishing. He was a fugitive in New Zealand, where he worked for designed an ethanol plant for and created biofuels, which is true. Whether or not he affected the outcome of a national election for the prime minister, which he claimed, that might be an embellishment.
13: Okay.
14: He flew a PD-5. It's the world's smallest jet. He claimed he bought it from a best-selling author, Richard Bach. I don't know if that's true, but he did own his jet that he flew around. He flew a Cessna across the country. So a lot of what he told me was true. May have been embellished, though.
13: He also told you that he sought out women experiencing drug addiction in Kensington to photograph. He was a pornographer. I have 30 seconds. What did you pick up on about the way he viewed these women? Did you sense something was wrong, or you kind of just kept it moving?
14: Well, he did say he sought out women who were in addiction in Kensington and used them for nude photography, which sounded extremely exploitative to me. And he said he did at the time just sort of highlight the problem of drug abuse and addiction that was in Kensington at the time. But his photos, if you look at the, his photos are kind of hard to find now, but if you find them, he is sort of highlighting the ways that addiction affects bodies, especially women's bodies. So they're nude photographs of bodies who were ravaged by drugs, physically ravaged. And so it's a very, very creepy photography project, but one that he was, and he told me at the end, he's like, I've been doing this for 15 years, taking these kind of pictures. I'm ready to move on. I think I'm repeating myself now. And so as an artist, I sort of want to do something else now. And what happens after that, I don't know.
13: Again, surreal that you interviewed this guy for hours and found out about these heinous crimes almost a decade later. We appreciate you coming on, sharing your story. Peter Crimmins, thank you.
14: Sure thing, no problem.
13: And up next, breaking news about Hollywood's Halle Berry, plus actor Pete Davidson getting extremely candid about his drug use and what he really thinks of his ex Kim Kardashian and her ex Kanye West, and Real Housewife caught on police body cameras during a disturbing incident with one of her daughters. All that in tonight's Fame Files. We'll dive in next.
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2: Halle Berry, Pete Davidson, Kim and Kanye, Teresa Giudice, from Hollywood stars to reality stars. We have all the most shocking headlines in tonight's Fame Files. First, breaking news about Halle Berry. The film's star ex-husband, Olivier Martinez, has reportedly filed a temporary restraining order against her, accusing her of physically abusing their 12-year-old son. Martinez also reportedly seeking sole custody. According to TMZ, Olivier alleges Berry physically abused their son by jumping on him, putting her hands around his neck, and choking him last Saturday. A short time ago, Berry firing back, her attorney telling TMZ, quote, to say this filing is entirely meritless and deliberately misleading would be an understatement. Let's turn now to Pete Davidson. The actor got extremely candid in an interview with Variety. Davidson opening up about his struggles with drug addiction. The actor telling Variety he was getting liquid ketamine and then cooking it. He said it was his mother who motivated him to seek treatment. Davidson also talked about dating Kim Kardashian while he joked about surviving the media scrutiny while trying to keep up with the Kardashians. He also spoke fondly of Kim and her family. Kim's ex, Kanye, well, that's a different story. Davidson telling Variety he did Kim a service by taking Kanye's attacks on him, saying, quote, I like to think I got that one out of the way for her because whoever that guy was going to be was going to get it. I cleared the path for her to get back into the dating pool, end quote. And while we're talking about reality TV royalty, New Jersey Real Housewife Teresa Giudice is speaking out about a disturbing incident with her 20-year-old daughter, Melania. That was all caught on camera. Last week, Tampa Airport police were called to step in when Melania reportedly became emotional, ran away from her mom and sister in the airport. Police body cam footage obtained by TMZ showed the family was fighting over Melania's recent health scare. In the video, Teresa can be heard explaining that her daughter had fentanyl in her system.
3: I want to save your life.
4: We're so numb.
3: Yeah, I just want to save your life.
4: Cool.
3: I just want to save your life. That's all. She had fentanyl in her system.
4: Because I was laced.
3: I want to save you.
2: Breaking her silence on Instagram, Teresa writing that Melania has experienced tremendous heartbreak and significant psychological trauma after losing two of her best friends recently. She asked for compassion and privacy. Joining us now, entertainment correspondent Stephanie Jones. Stephanie, a lot to get into. I want to start with that breaking news on Halle Berry. We know those two have had a contentious relationship. What led up to her ex-husband reportedly filing the restraining order? What more do we know about these accusations?
5: Well, first of all, good evening. Thank you for having me. And yes, this story is incredibly serious. So Olivier Martinez went into court in LA last Thursday, and he's been asking for a domestic violence restraining order and sole custody of their 12-year-old son. And as you mentioned earlier, he's saying that allegedly Halle was choking their son during dispute at home when the son was playing a video game. And all hell broke loose at home, leading the son then to actually call his father very frantically, asking him to pick him up and saying he was very distressed and that things weren't good at home. Now, allegedly, this isn't the first time something has happened, and they're saying that they believe drinking fuels this type of behavior, allegedly, within Halle. So it's not looking very good. But of course, her legal team are saying it's absolutely egregious. This is completely not true and extremely misleading.
2: All right, let's move on to Pete Davidson. He was very open when he was talking to Variety about his drug use.
5: Absolutely. You know what? Hats off to him. He's been so open, so candid. And I think this is an incredibly difficult subject for him to talk about. So he talks about really hitting rock bottom after he lost his job with SNL and he left the show. And it was his mother that pushed him into rehab when he was mixing an incredibly dangerous cocktail of some serious A-class drugs, as you mentioned earlier. So I'm so glad that he listened to his mother, because he is now clean. And he joked a little bit about having a few beers, and that now his daughter, Scotty Rose, is his whole entire life, and he's really turned things around. So hats off to him, because that has not been an easy ride. And obviously dating one of the most famous women on the planet, I'm sure comes with a lot of pressure too.
2: Yeah, I have no doubt dating Kim Kardashian is a no easy feat. All right, let's move to Teresa Giudice's latest drama with her daughter, Melania. Tell us more about that latest incident. It's sad. It's sad to see a family struggling with this.
5: Oh, this is absolutely heartbreaking. You know what? I really feel for Teresa, because you can hear in that body cam footage that was released, she's trying to plead with her daughter, saying, I'm trying to save your life, repeatedly. And obviously, the daughter seems very nonchalant. I've been laced with fentanyl. This is a very big thing that for the family to be going through. And I feel so much for the mother, because obviously she knows her daughter's been going through a horrific time, losing two of her best friends, that has seemingly derailed her. And I can see a mother pleading, trying to reconcile with her daughter. Come on, we have to save your life and get you back on track. It's very, very unfortunate. And I feel for the family.
2: And it doesn't help that it's playing out publicly, but...
5: No, not at all. And also it doesn't help that the daughter is also posting on social media. And deleting it.
2: Yeah.
5: You know, adds a lot of fuel to the fire.
2: Absolutely. Stephanie Jones, thank you so much.
5: You.
2: And folks, we will be right back.
5: Thank you.
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2: And that does it tonight for Jesse Weber Live. Thank you so much for watching. Brian Enten is in for Jesse tomorrow. Have a great night, everyone. Cuomo is next.
19: Cuomo here. My midterm wish, two things. One, that the president of the United States does nothing to impede free and fair elections. And I wish I could say, well, that's a no-brainer. That's not going to happen. I don't know that. All right? And I understand why people are concerned about it, so I hope it doesn't happen. Second, that we get back to voting on right and wrong instead of right and left. In this country, we overwhelmingly agree the economy is creating affordability issues. That's the focus of the midterm vote for most people in most places. However, with our politics, that's proven to be all about what? Distraction, by the administration, twisting data, blame. So I think there's a more obvious rallying point for the majority in the midterms, an issue that was a big part of Trump's early appeal to voters. Drain the swamp. Remember this?
20: And we are going to drain the swamp. Access and favors were sold for cash. It's called pay for play.
21: The insiders wrote the rules of the game to keep themselves in power. And in the money. If I'm elected president, I will end the special interest monopoly in Washington, D.C.
22: I'm not going to be doing deals at all. I just don't want to do it. I don't want to do deals because I want to focus on this.
19: How did people who were so pumped about the prospect of less corruption become completely unconcerned with it? Now there is a chance to reset. Look, again, we all know how we got here. The issue is, where do we go from here? We all agree on what is wrong, okay? Literally over 9 in 10 of us. The sad part is that MAGA is barely over 50% on the issue of not wanting, seeing corruption as a big problem. And you know why? That's because they're in power and you feel that you have to defend the right instead of defending what you've always known is right. These people are dirty, it's a dirty business, and it needs to be changed. It can't be that the same people who were up in arms chanting there with Trump and saying, yeah, Hunter Biden using his father to get business deals, that's wrong. Okay, but where are you on Trump and his family getting billions in money from Arabs and taxpayer-funded defense contracts and tech bros? I had a Republican senator on this show admit that you don't go after your own side on this stuff, and that is BS. Americans are better than that. Stephen Miller owning up to $250,000 in Palantir stock, a company that just happens to have government contracts with ICE, only divesting when we came after him about it? Wrong. Tom Homan, the acting head of ICE, previously getting paid by the private prison company, who just happened to be getting major ICE contracts to build detention centers now. The same people who are allowing a record number of problems in the same ICE detention centers, a record number of deaths in places they won't let us inspect, it's wrong. And I keep coming back to Hunter Biden, not because I want to play gotcha, But because him using his father's name to get business contracts, I totally get why that would matter to you. But if it was wrong, how is Trump's son-in-law, Jared Kushner, actively taking a financial stake in Israeli military businesses at the same time he's supposed to be brokering peace? Raising billions from Arabs? Representing us? Trump's sons getting government contracts and loans? You know it's wrong because you knew Hunter was wrong. And this is exponentially more money and closer conflicts. So, look, I'll give you a fresh example that you have probably heard nothing about, and it makes my point. It reeks of swamp. Have you ever heard of the Office of the Comptroller of the Currency? It's a federal office. It's an independent part of the Treasury that regulates banks. So crypto and what to do about it as it enters the banking system is a big concern, right? Guess whom they just quietly hired to help them design the regulations for crypto by the federal government? A startup called Metrica. Metrica is backed by the crypto company Coinbase. First, how can the biggest crypto company be trusted to regulate itself? Still worse, Coinbase has strong business ties to the Trump kids' crypto companies, helping them generate millions in revenue by putting their stable coins on their platform. Oh, and Coinbase gave $1 million to Trump's inauguration fund. Oh, and Trump's SEC just happened to drop a regulatory lawsuit into Coinbase. Can you think of a bigger alligator to put in the swamp? Look, what you vote for next matters. If you meant it when you said drain the swamp, show it at the polls. Because this is way beyond right versus left. This is just wrong. Vote for people. Forget about the party. If they're not saying they will ban all trading and investing while in office for the executive and the legislative, and ban all relatives from doing business with the government, if they can't say they are for that, do they deserve your vote? Now, I want to talk to you about an advance in another big story we're following. The troubling aspect of this attempt at hijacking. You know, once it was averted, great. Why did the guy do it? Why did the co-pilot do this? Is this about a group? Is this a proxy of Iran? Is this something else? I fear it is the cutting edge of the terror problem and the political violence problem in this country, which is what? Self-radicalized people acting on extreme ideas. So, let's discuss, okay? Israeli officials are saying the co-pilot who stabbed the captain previously posted about killing Jews on social media. The Israeli prime minister shared more details.
0: We know that he underwent Islamist radical indoctrination. We also know that after he was subdued, he calls out to the aircrew, kill me. Kill me, all right? So it's clear he was suicidal. There are two possibilities. Okay. One, that he didn't go through a metal detector, and he could have carried a knife or an axe, or he might have gotten an axe from the equipment in the, you know, that might be standard on this airplane. It looks like he had been radicalized. I think it's too early to say whether he had any connections with Iran or with anyone else. I think we'll be able to say it definitively within a matter of days.
19: I'd actually like to be hearing that from the Saudis, by the way, because they're not motivated politically in what's going on. So let's discuss someone who's not politically motivated. Former senior director of counterterrorism at the National Security Council, Javed Ali. It's good to have you, Javed. Thank you for being with me.
1: Chris, thanks for having me.
19: So what I'm hearing from the men and women in your world is this is the scariest thing. This is not a group who infiltrated and got a guy in there. It's much simpler than that. It's someone who builds an affinity to an extreme idea and then decides to act on it all on their own. Does this look like that to you?
1: Based on what details have emerged and even with the clips from Prime Minister Netanyahu and other statements, it appears that that is a strong possibility. But this also is not new. In my time in government from 2002 to 2018, we were dealing with this phenomena of homegrown jihadist radicalization. This may not be jihadist, but you know, this man appears to be Muslim. There could be other things that were affecting him. But again, this phenomenon isn't new. It's certainly not new here in the United States, not new in Europe. And over the last couple of years, we've seen other manifestations of this kind of lone.
19: Is this the new boogeyman for us, that it's not a group? That you're not going to hear about that. It's that individuals who are just picking things up online and acting on their own. And how do you stop something like that?
1: Well, again, it's been around for now several decades, or at least certainly in the post 9/11 era for the last 25 years. But it has these different ideological stripes to it. We've had the jihadist element. We've seen here in the United States, far left, far right, other types of ideologies that motivate these lone individuals to go out and try to commit violent action. And this is the hardest type of terrorism to A, detect, and then B, try and stop. And the more complex plots from Al-Qaeda and ISIS, those actually have more intelligence signatures that you can get upstream on, potentially. But the when you're dealing with a single individual who's flying under the radar screen and not a subject of law enforcement investigation, it becomes very difficult to stop someone before they
19: have you seen anything that gives you any suspicion that this is anything else than what it appears to be?
1: Well, it's very difficult for me to know what's going on the inside of an investigation. I have to imagine my former colleagues here in the United States are trying to share any intelligence they have on this, the Omani co-pilot, if they have it. Again, that's an assumption. And if so, who are they sharing it with? The Emiratis, the Israelis, other countries where this person may have transited through or lived in. So that's how this works behind the scenes. There's probably a lot of information sharing and intelligence sharing going on to get to the bottom of who is this person? Why do they try to conduct this?
19: As horrible as it is, I never thought that I'd be saying to you, so the Saudis are working with the Israelis to figure out what an Omani tried to do on a Dubai flight. It does show there is a chance for things to get better. There is a chance for collaboration, even if it only comes out in the worst of times. Javed, thank you very much for your perspective on this. As we learn more, we'll come back and rejoin. Thank you, sir.
1: All right. Thanks, Chris.
19: All right. 4 minutes and 35 seconds. When I come back, the argument over where there should be the death penalty. Is there even an argument anymore? Seriously. Do you know how many developed countries have the death penalty? I mean, what are we doing? Did you hear about what just happened in Tennessee? You know why they suspended executions? It's not because the guy had a crisis of conscience. It's because we can't do it right. Did you hear about what happened? They failed to kill her twice. What is the message that we're not getting? Let's discuss it next.
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12: From the voting booth to outer space, I'm Blake Berman, host of The Hill on News Nation. With just over a month until the November midterm elections, data centers prompting a big response from voters voicing concerns about the massive facilities. Now that issue is heading to new heights. Google teaming up with SpaceX to send AI chips into orbit, a step toward potentially putting data centers in space. I recently asked the NASA administrator, Jared Isaacman, if the U.S. could have more data centers in space than on land.
13: Well, there absolutely could be. And of course, if people are saying, I don't want data centers in my backyard, fine, right. Put them in space. That's not a physics problem. It's an economic one.
12: Earlier this week, President Trump met with AI leaders at the White House to discuss, as well, AI safety. I'm Blake Berman, and this is the News Nation Political Minute.
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17: They went through two rounds, and she was still breathing at the end. It was very ragged. She lifted her head up and was looking around at one point. None of it was normal. I covered all the executions last year and most of the ones this year. We haven't seen anything like it.
18: Come on. I mean, enough is enough. What are we doing? Is it time for America to end the death penalty? Almost no other country still believes in this kind of rough justice, which is really just vengeance. You can't tell me that it deters crime. We don't see that. It's expensive. We've had hundreds sentenced wrongly. We can't even get the killing part right. Last night, Krista Pike was set to become the first woman executed in Tennessee in more than 200 years. Why? For a brutal murder of another teen 32 years earlier when Pike was 18. But they try to kill her. She survives after not one, but two lethal injections. And remarkably, this was the state's second failed execution attempt this year. With Pike, the state literally ran out of steps allowed under its protocol, so the execution was halted, and she's now receiving emergency care. I mean, it's just so morally confused. It's so backwards. Pike's lawyers are calling for a commutation, but so far the governor has only halted executions for the rest of the year and ordered an investigation. So is a commutation the right move, or is it just time to end this practice? Or do you go the other way and just make it easier to kill somebody like a bullet to the brain? Joining me now is lawyer and justice correspondent for The Nation magazine, Mr. Eli Mistal, and former federal prosecutor Andrew Cherkasky. Andrew, I'll start with you. Is there a good argument to be made that the death penalty makes us safer?
19: Well, there's a good argument to be made that throughout the course of human civilization, the idea of a death penalty has been both a function that creates fear in people committing crimes and also sends a public message to everyone that should deter that type of behavior and set those standards. So I think that this debate about whether we end the death penalty, electorate can have that debate and there can be a political process to it. But when there are terrible crimes that occur, how much longer should we let things go along? You know, what happened in Tennessee is a tragedy. I think it's a tragedy that they did not execute the order that they had effectively. It is no medical mystery how to kill someone effectively, quickly, and efficiently, yet they're using the most ineffective tools to do so.
18: But the seed of that, look, the how they do it is part of the moral confusion on this, right? The Eighth Amendment. But Ellie,

0: seed of his rationale is that it sends a message. Do we know that? What do we see about what the death penalty has reflected in society and crime proclivity?
1: Over the course of human history, we have tarred and feathered people. We have drawn and quartered people. We have tortured people. You know why we stopped? Because it didn't work. Because it doesn't work. It doesn't accomplish anything. Was Krista Pike, Andrew, you said that this woman was allowed to go along. Was Krista Pike a danger to anyone? She brutally murdered somebody 32 years ago and was locked safely behind bars for 30 of them. We're talking about a 50-year-old woman who was a threat to nobody while she was sitting in her jail cell, and yet we pulled her out of her jail cell, denying her a new trial. People have forgotten that this is the subject of a recent appeal to the Supreme Court where she asked for a new trial to enter new evidence into the record, which could have not exonerated her from the crime, which she clearly did, but perhaps have mitigated her sentence. We pulled her, we denied her that trial. We pulled her out of her jail cell to torture her. Why did we torture her? Because when we did it the other way, the ways that you were talking about, Chris, the bullet to the brain, the hanging, the guillotine, when we did it that way, the barbarism was so obvious that it made people puke.
0: Yeah.
1: That is why we have moved to lethal injection, because it's so disgusting when we actually do it the most, shall we say, efficient way.
0: Well, that shows the moral confusion, right, Andrew? I mean, that's what I'm getting at with you. I don't think you win this debate on the basis of effectiveness or deterrence. That's my point. You say, well, it sends a message. We've never seen the effect of that message. If you look at places that have the death penalty, they don't have better homicide rates. You know what I'm saying? But how do you deal with this moral confusion? We're doing the lethal injection because of what Ellie says. We don't like the look of shooting somebody in the head or chopping their head off. It makes us look like we're primitive. But I guess your best argument is we are primitive. America is one of the most violent cultures on the face of the planet. Maybe we just own it. This is who we are. And then do what we do to each other anyway, which is kill each other without explanation at a frightening rate.
2: There are seven different reasons why we punish people, and they span from specific deterrence to general public factors. And so I'm not going to go through each of them, but the way in which we punish people and the more severe punishments that are issued have been historically the way that we issue punishment. That's the only way to decide it. Now, can we predict whether somebody's not going to commit a crime in the future or not? You never can, but there are indications. What are we to do with the monster? Monsters. There are monsters. You want to say you put somebody behind bars and they're going to be safe and fine back there. Well, what about the people who are getting hurt in jail? Those are generally the monsters who are sitting in jail. There are monsters that at a certain point need to be executed. And when we need to execute them, it needs to be done effectively, efficiently, and immediately. The guillotine was actually quite effective. I'm not calling for it, but I'm saying that when you're going to execute someone, you need the stomach to do it. And when you bring people in who don't have the stomach and who don't like the idea of it, they make it so wimpified that you're putting an IV in that doesn't work, and you're creating the problem that we never needed to have when the electorate democratically are saying that they allow and support for the death penalty. You do it effectively and you do it right.
1: You're talking about killing an unarmed 50-year-old woman and saying that the way we did it was wimpified. Come on,
2: right,
1: man. You know, when you're talking about the seven different reasons why we kill people, one of the reasons that you're not bringing up is that we kill people because they have bad lawyers. All right. The biggest difference between whether or not you survive
2: the idea
1: a death
2: of
1: penalty
2: someone
1: case
2: not having had
1: or get
2: a fair
1: killed
2: trial
1: by a death penalty case comes down
2: okay
1: to the strength
2: people being
1: and efficacy of your attorney and the money you were able to put
2: lawyers
1: behind your attorney, as opposed to the severity of your crime. Nobody is arguing that Krista Pike was in jail leading a prison break. Nobody is arguing that she was in jail being a danger and a menace to the Department of Corrections. They killed a defense. They tried to kill a defenseless 50-year-old woman for a crime she committed 30 years ago.
0: I think the biggest problem is a moral and a cultural one. Andrew, if you're right, she is a monster, okay? Let's grant that, all right? It doesn't matter whether she is or she isn't. Let's grant it. So are you, so am I, so is Ellie if we allow this kind of practice. Because you are just showing that you are what you say you are opposed. Either As someone who believes in a greater power, either that power has the ability to deserve life and death, or we do. And if you believe that we have power over life and death, and you can kill anybody and be righteous about it, how are you any really different than anybody else who decides to kill?
2: We've all got to be warriors at times in life, Chris. And that's the thing. You know, we have for a long time had to fight for our freedoms. And that happens and is jeopardized from within. And we need to take our legal system and the idea of the justice system very seriously. And there are certain people who do heinous things. You can't argue that it's okay to put somebody in jail for life near torture conditions with bad lawyers. But if it's a death penalty, suddenly it's unfair. We put people in jail to be miserable. Those jails are as close to torture as you can stomach today. Otherwise, they're just having a nice time. So how long do we let this go on for? So she lives in jail miserable.
1: You're making a great anti-carceral point, right? Like you're actually making a great anti-carceral point.
2: Get all the way there and then you get to the victim.
1: The reason why jail is preferable to the death penalty is because sometimes we get it wrong. And the only way that we can get ourselves out of the situation where we have wrongly convicted a person is if they're still alive to be exonerated later. And that is your best reason why keeping them in jail. While I would agree that jails are horrible, that's why you keep them in jail.
2: Because sometimes need to get the right.
0: Look, it's an imperfect system. Anything human is going to be imperfect. But here's what we know. And here's my problem with it, okay? Nobody has a death penalty. It's like us, Japan, Singapore. Why have people moved away from
2: 5,000 years of history?
0: I know. And you hope you evolve. I'm just saying, maybe I'm giving us too much credit.
2: Leeches, when the monsters go away, we can.
0: Listen, I'm just saying, Andrew, you may be right about us. I think we give ourselves too much credit in America for being civilized, to be honest. The way we treat each other, the way we treat the weak, the way we treat the elderly, the way we treat people from another party, children. But every other developed country that is anywhere near our level has gotten rid of this for a reason. That's all I'll say.
2: Ellie Mistel. They don't prioritize freedom.
0: Andrew Cherkasky. I don't know that those countries aren't free. I think you go to France, ask people if they think they're free.
1: I certainly don't think that Chris the Pike was impinging upon my freedom in any way.
0: Right. But look, we'll see what happens. We'll see what happens because the courts don't agree with us either on this. So we'll see what happens. 4 minutes and 30 seconds. Up next. All right. We're going to have to take time on this. I have significant questions about the Cornell rape scandal, okay? I don't understand how the process worked here. I don't know that it was due process. And if there is no due process, then you don't know how to vet the accuser and you don't know how to vet the accused. We learned today that part of her statement given to the campus police back in 2024 was not given to the DA. We now know that there were fruits of the investigation from a Title IX probe that the DA says he never saw. Why not? Did the police do the right job? Did the DA do the right job? I want to bring in Jane Doe's attorney for his understanding of the process. And of course, he can answer for what are discrepancies in what seem to be her statements. Next.
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15: The Cornell assault case is going 100 miles in all different directions. For me, it raises real questions about due process, okay? Both for the accused and the accuser. The timeline just speaks to something that is off. Here. Let's go through it together, all right? October 19, 2024, the alleged sexual assault takes place at the Chi Phi fraternity house, okay? October 21st, Jane Doe doesn't text one of the guys. She gets a text from one of the guys, okay? One of the guys that she said she'd had consensual sex with. Newell says, I just wanted to apologize for how things went down the other night. We felt terrible for being too under the influence of drugs and alcohol to shut it down and kick people out before it got way out of hand. Jane Doe, at the end of the day, none of the sexual stuff was illegal, and honestly, I really liked being with you and Matt. Okay, now, my first question. DA ever see that? Shouldn't he have? Okay, next. Jane Doe goes to Cornell Health Center for UTI and for an STD test. She says, I got this from a traumatic situation. The doctor says, go to therapy. Okay. Jane Doe now reaches out again. People are talking, okay? Bro, everyone knows. I'm incredibly stressed out. I'll also say this is ruining my life temporarily. My reputation is destroyed. I'm utterly ashamed. All I can do is sleep and cry all day. The guy responds, you don't have anything to be ashamed of. How fast nonsense spreads at this school. Jane Doe, you're right. It'll get better. And you think everyone is jealous of us. But also, like, everyone needs to grow up because sexuality and sex and blank is changing and stuff like this is going to become more common. I'm also really open-minded, though. I love you, King. October 26, 27. Now we start to see a shift. Jane Doe reads posts in Greek Life Online Forum. Post one, Chi Phi Brothers, Crips or Bloods, because I hear they've been doing hella gang banging. Post two, they do drugs and gang raped a sophomore. Report them. Right around that time, Jane Doe gets disinvited to that fraternity's Halloween party. The attitude shifts. She texts one of the two men. I knew this was going to happen. The woman will always get the short end of the stick. Y'all aren't my friends. Y'all are covering your asses. November 3rd, Jane Doe texts one of the guys again. Let's be clear. 90% of what happened that night was not consensual. I was given more ketamine, than I can remember. And I know that I told you I felt uncomfortable and I didn't know anyone in the room. Nearly 3 weeks later, okay, November 7th, Jane Doe goes to the R and asks for a rape kit, okay? November 14th, Jane Doe goes with her mother. Now, this is the part where my concerns come into play. Look, all of this is concerning. We'll discuss it. But in terms of the due process, Jane Doe on November 14th goes with her mother and speaks to Cornell police and says, I can say with 100% confidence I was raped. There's a whole long transcript. She is very definitive in what she's talking about. Okay? Does it match the texts? That's debatable. I'll tell you what it definitely doesn't match. The written statement that she would sign. Why does the district attorney say he was not privy to that initial interview with university police? Why did police condense that long interview into a 6-page official statement that is different in tone and intention than the original interview? Of course, why did the accuser sign it? That same month, the DA reviews that written statement, not the original, the written. But did he see anything else? Did he see these texts? Did he see that initial interview? How did he square that 6-page complaint that she signed that absolutely does not demonstrably state a crime? But how did he square that with the fact that the school put out a safety alert for an alleged rape? So thereafter, the DA decides no criminal charges will be filed. January 2025, Jane Doe files an administrative complaint. That's why the Title IX committee investigated. Everybody keeps reporting slash misreporting, oh, that the school decided to do a Title IX. No, she asked for it. That's how it initiates. September 14th, Jane Doe files a civil complaint. September 28th, the DA says, we're reopening the investigation. The DA response to us was that the statement he got did not allege she was drugged against her will or gang raped, and that the statement described her participation as voluntary, conscious, and consensual. But you got to ask yourself, why didn't he ask himself? How does that make sense? Why did the university police even give it to me then? And why didn't they give me that initial interview, which was different in tone and tenor? These are all legit questions that I don't think have been answered. Now, there are some suggestions of what the answer are. So I wanted to ask somebody who's in the center of this. Of course, we'll talk about what we are to believe of the accuser's feelings about this, but also his feelings about the due process. Her attorney, Jane Doe's attorney, is Thomas Juffer, and he joins me now. Counsel, thank you.
0: Hi, Chris.
15: Appreciate
0: it. All right, nice to see you.
15: So the timeline is what it is. First, what is your knowledge of connection with the DA? Have you reached out to him?
0: Well, the DA is really disappointed me in this case. Shortly after we filed our complaint, he reached out to me and said, I want to her up in Ithaca. I want to present it to the grand jury in October, which sounded crazy to me because I couldn't prepare a case soup to nuts in a few weeks. So that made me a little concerned. And I said, sure, we'll cooperate.
15: Wait, why were you concerned?
0: How can you prepare a presentation on a major crime with no investigation in a couple of weeks?
15: Why didn't the urgency read as his commitment to it?
0: Because practically you can't do that. I've tried over 150 cases to verdict in my career. I could not do that.
15: So it seemed rushed.
0: It seemed rushed, and I was concerned. But I gave him the benefit of the doubt. And right after I said, we'll cooperate, you know, anything I can do, I'm glad you're taking a look at this, he submits a statement to the general public basically saying there was no crime, but the way it sounded to me was he just wants to save face, because the community, the country was really harshly against what he did. So I lost a lot of confidence in the DA.
15: Now, is it on him or is it on the university police?
0: Well, he's the one who prosecutes, and he's the one who makes the decision to go forward. I think it's a multiple failures. I mean, let's look at the Cornell University Police. Do they investigate major crimes like the NYPD do?
15: No.
0: Every day? No. They bust up keg parties. They police football games. They give out traffic tickets. They're not dealing with murders. So what I thought and what I said in my complaint was a upon information and belief, the Ithaca police, which is a bigger, more professional force, was involved in the investigation. I was shocked to hear that this university force was the one who was taking the lead on it, because

0: They didn't have the training. They didn't have the experience. So that was failure one. And remember, the Cornell Police Department is paid by Cornell University.
1: Right.
0: They are not independent.
1: Right.
0: So I think they were in over their head. So my expectation was an outside agency was going to be brought in. That didn't happen. And you just had these university cops handling a major case that they were in over their head with. Now, and then it continued with the DA. For example, the critical smoking gun in this case is the listserv, which basically invites every single member of the fraternity to participate in a gang rape. We have that. These guys conceded that it was sent to every single member of the fraternity. That was the classic smoking gun that if I was...
1: That didn't come out until later with the Title IX.
0: No, no, no. The police had it.
1: So they had it early on. You know that as a matter of fact.
0: I know that as a matter of fact. They had it. They served subpoenas on Instagram.
1: So they had it before the Title IX.
0: Absolutely 100%.
1: So they had the ability to deliver it to the DA.
0: They had the ability to, well, there's two parts to it. They had the ability to deliver it to the DA. And there were a bunch of comments. There were apparently about 10 pages of comments. Every single one of the people who posted comments were witnesses that should have been followed up with, and they were not.
1: But do you know whether or not the university police gave that information to the DA?
0: University police claims that they did. Initially, when I filed my case, the DA went on the record and said he never saw it. Then he changed his tune and said, I did see it. What are you to believe?
1: So the DA says he saw what? Because my understanding is he said, use the word privy. I was not privy to the interview that they did initially,
0: well,
1: which is very different than the statement.
0: No, no, no, no. I'm talking about the Instagram post that went out to the 57 members of the fraternity inviting them to participate in a gang rape. That's what I'm talking
1: about. So the cops had it early on?
0: Yes.
1: They did not investigate the young men at that time?
0: No. They didn't
1: interview
0: a single
1: one
0: of them.
1: You don't know if they gave it to the DA or not?
0: Now he says they did.
1: So he said they didn't, and then he says they did?
0: Yeah, so it's a total
1: He would know, right? I mean, even though you got to think he's got other people in the office who handle a lot of this stuff, but it's not like he's the Manhattan DA either, right?
0: Well,
1: it's a pretty small place.
0: One of the things I found out is I believe there are less than 10 DAs on the Tompkins County District Attorney's Office. This is not a big office. This is not
1: right.
0: Manhattan DA. This is not Kings County.
1: Right, but I had a guy who worked at the Onondaga County, which is where Syracuse is, and he said if this had happened at Syracuse, it would have happened differently.
0: Of course
1: that
0: it would.
1: The allegation. So, but this is the, look, and I want to talk to you about your client, obviously.
0: Sure.
1: But I just feel like we don't know what to know here in terms of how this investigation was done. You can feel any way you want that the DA defers to the university police. Obviously, there's a conflict there, but they do that. All right. So that's the practice. But here, if he had that interview, it does not square with the statement.
0: Well, who prepared the statement? The statement
1: the
0: was...
1: The cops.
0: That's exactly right.
1: Why'd she sign it?
0: She didn't know what she was doing. It was presented to her. She thought she'd given a testimony. It was transcribed. They had word for word what she said. And that was available. She clearly said, I'm 100% certain I was raped. She describes being hit. She described running away from these people. That's evidence. And if it didn't go to the DA, it should have gone to the DA. And if the DA had it and didn't act on it, that's a big problem because you had a complaining witness who said, I was raped. You had evidence of a crime in the form of that invitation to rape her. That's enough to investigate, and more than just meeting her. I mean, think about what must be on the cell phones of these guys.
1: If you get them right away.
0: If you get them right away. They're gone now.
1: But this is knowable. It is knowable what the university police communicated to the DA's office.
0: One would think.
1: Well, is that part of what you're going to do?
0: Well, I mean, I'm not the prosecutor. I mean, the prosecutor's changed his story on multiple facts that I think are important on several occasions. Look, today, the Cornell police say, we gave the district attorney the transcripts, and he's claiming they didn't. So who's not telling the truth? I don't know. I wasn't there. But somebody's not telling the truth.
1: Dusty just told, my producer, just told me the governor just appointed the attorney general to be a special prosecutor in this case.
0: Well, that's wonderful news. Because I will tell you this. My intention tomorrow, first thing, was to write a letter requesting that Governor Hochul appoint a special prosecutor. Because my client and I had zero confidence in this district attorney's ability to prosecute this case.
1: All right. So now, let's talk about your client. One, is your suggestion, is her suggestion that she remains anonymous throughout this?
0: Yes.
1: Why?
0: Well, she has gone through a nightmare. She comes from a small town. She didn't come from Westchester County, places where people went to Ivy League schools. She worked her tail off to get into Cornell. She's a small town girl from, you know, not one of the hopping parts of the country. This was her dream, and it was taken away. She's not even in college anymore. She's barely hanging on. And the one thing that's positive that's come out of this is the response of people all over the world in support of her. That's helped give her strength, and that's been the positive part of this whole horrible thing.
1: Okay. Thank you for answering. The text messages that we've seen to this point, okay, suggest a shift. She felt one way initially, then word got out, then she was disinvited, ostracized, you could even argue, then she felt differently. Is that a fair assessment?
0: No. No, it's not a fair assessment. I've handled abuse cases for most of my career. I've handled Harvey Weinstein cases, Sean Combs cases, tons of these cases. There's a process that rape survivors go through. First one is denial. That's what she did at the beginning. It's classic, textbook. Then shame. Everybody's saying I'm a tramp, all this kind of stuff. Classic thing. And then it's the acceptance that, hey, I'm a victim of a rape. This is what happened to me. I need to do something, and I've got to protect myself. And that's what she did. It's textbook.
1: Are you concerned by what the early text will mean to a grand jury?
0: No, because her answer is going to be, look, I was trying to get information. What she will say is, I started recording the conversations because I was trying to get the information and I couldn't process it. Because this is the whole thing. It's processing the trauma. And that's what she was going through to really deal with it in her own head. Because she was sitting there with a guy who she thought was her friend. She couldn't accept that her friend would throw her like a piece of meat in front of a bunch of lions.
1: So the first one is him apologizing. Yeah. Okay. That is very suggestive of exactly what you're saying. Then she says, I'm good with it. People need to grow up and not be so judgy about these kinds of things. I'm open-minded. I love you. You're saying that that was just her setting him up? That wasn't a legitimate feeling?
0: No, I'm not saying that. I think part of it was he was apologizing. He was being nice to her. Any abuser, that's the classic thing. You know, guy beats up his wife. The next day he comes home with roses and then kind of, you know, gaslights them to think, well, I'm not such a bad guy. And that's what I think happened in this. I think she really wanted to believe she wasn't a victim, because it's really tough to deal with the label of being a victim, a rape victim. It's very hard. And I've seen a lot of people who are survivors. That's the first hard thing to do.
1: Now, let me ask you something. We have not discussed Cornell, and that is not because my daughter was a student at the time. When I saw that safety alert, I was freaked out. I was freaked out that they weren't more freaked out. They were like, well, we hear this kind of stuff. And I was like, whoa. So I have a lot of respect for the university. We haven't discussed it. And I wonder if that's because at this point, if the DA didn't see anything worth advancing on, they kicked two of the kids out and they did various disciplinary things to five others. Can you hang it on the university at this point if the DA had said there's nothing here?
0: Yeah, I can very easily hang it on the university. What the difference here is, unlike many frat houses, this one was located on their property. They supervised it. They controlled it. They set the rules. A couple of days before the rape happened, there was an arrest for ketamine. Now, most frats, and I didn't go to a school with frats, but my understanding is how it works. If there's an arrest like that, the university shuts it down, no parties, this is it, we got to do an investigation. In this case, 3 days later, boom, they're having a big party and the whole nine yards.
1: Well, look, this does not look like it was handled right. So it makes it impossible to assess the values in it until we get the process right, right? That's why we need due process. We are here for the duration, counsel.
0: Nice to see you, Chris. Thanks for having me.
1: You're welcome to have a platform throughout.
0: All right. Thank you.
1: Thomas Driffer, thank you very
0: much.
1: Nice
0: to see you.
1: All right. We will be right back.
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1: The Protect College Sports Act has been getting a lot of attention this week. Now, for me, my beef is not so much with the law, it's with senators choosing this to focus on when we're in an affordability crisis. Stephen A. Smith said last night his beef is that the players had no real representation and it impacts a lot of black students and there wasn't a lot of representation of any minority interests there. Meanwhile, there is a problem with all this money and all this transferring, right? And the question is, well, what do you do about it? Now, I've been told that I haven't been fair to what this does, that this law creates standards, creates continued access to insurance and health care for players, that it stops all the transfer madness, that it creates some kind of patterns of accountability, and that there is security in that, and that this makes it better for players, too.

0: I want to talk to somebody who has lived it many different ways, understands the high finance aspect of it, understands the money, understands the football, understands the people, understands the players. Okay. Former Michigan interim head football coach, big time hedge guy in his former life, Biff Poggi. He is the host of News Nation's brand new podcast, Biff. Now, he spoke with coaching legend at Alabama, Nick Saban, about this. Here's a piece.
1: Everybody that I know that sells a part of their business to private equity in 3 years, 4 years, and 5 years, they are really, really not happy with the deal because the private equity has now control. And that's what I fear for colleges who are selling a portion of their future earnings. They're going to be in a partnership with somebody that's going to tell them how to run their business, and they're probably not going to like it.
0: Biff joins me now. Good to have you. Nice to meet you. Just to give people some context, you're talking about something that I wasn't even aware of, which is what could be the next step here, which is where private equity comes in and buys football teams from universities. How real is that? And what does all this mean?
2: Well, Chris, good to be with you. Thanks for having me. It's the private equity side is very real. The University of Utah has already done a deal. And private equity is looking at entering college athletics through individual universities, but also through conferences. So it's a serious discussion. And you heard Nick, his thoughts. It's certainly different than what we've been through.
0: Now, when you look at this act, do you think this is a step in the right direction, or is this problem too big to be fixed?
2: Really good question about the too big to be fixed. I think it's a legitimate step in the right direction. I think the people like Nick and others who stepped in, Chris, to try to get their hands around this have done a really good job. And I think 90% of the bill is really good. I think 10% is not good. And that 10%, and you mentioned the things that are good, you know, extension of 10-year scholarship limits, healthcare, doubling of the money, and all those kind of things. But I think, Chris, whenever you get around a table and there's a negotiation and there's different parties, the free market has to work. I don't think you can cap players, even though it's a huge amount of money, and not cap schools and not cap coaches. Because I told Nick Saban last night when we were talking, you know, the extra money they gave in this deal to get to $48 million, I think that was over the free market. I think that's actually more than they had to give. And I think also, Chris, listen, at some point, our greed for wanting to win everything has to be checked. And as Nick said, and I agree, we have to have budgets. And if for budgets to work in business, you have to be able to say no.
0: I get it. But it seems like the only person they really said no to here are the players, and they really didn't have a seat at the table in the traditional collective bargaining sense. And to me, it smacks a little bit of the interests of the few winning out over the wants of the many.
2: Well, good. I agree with that. And that's why I think 10% of the bill is not good. And I think you have to let Nash's, John Nash's economic theory on market equilibrium work in this situation, because then everybody is going to be at the table, is going to make what's right. Mm. And no one party will do anything to destroy the other party, because it's all very related.
0: Got it.
2: And I'll say this, you know, to you also. I mean, you know, coaches make huge amounts of money.
0: Yep.
2: They get huge amounts of buyouts. And I don't know if most people know this, Chris, but these universities are making $300 million in revenue and close to $100 million in EBITDA.
0: Yeah.
2: There's a lot of money, and the money's going up.
0: Right.
2: It's not staying the same or going down. So when do the players participate?
0: That's it.
2: If they have a cap, how do they participate?
0: That's it. Biff, I appreciate it. Everybody's very excited around here. I wish you good luck. I'll talk to you again.
2: Thank you, Chris.
0: All right. The podcast is Biff on YouTube now. Thank you very much. Leland Vittert, right now.
3: Yeah, I have two words for Biff. Lane Kiffin.
0: Right. Right. It's true. And, you know, that part's okay, but the players have to be capped. It just doesn't feel right.
3: Yeah, there's a lot that doesn't feel right about all of it. Chris, great program, insanely important interview with the attorney for the accuser in the Cornell case.
0: That case has a lot of concerns. You know, people want to get to the consent issue. We will if there are charges. If there are charges, then you'll get to that issue. But we're not there now. We're in the due process phase of whether or not this was looked at the right way.
3: Yeah, and also the depravity phase of what the agreed upon facts are, mm-hmm. Just on their face. All right, Chris, great show. Friends, welcome to the program. If I have learned anything from a decade plus in Washington, D.C., and maybe 4.5 decades of life, you got to watch what politicians actually do, not what they say. We are a month away from Election Day, and you are being told the wrong things about where these midterms are actually going. Our Why It Matters segment tonight. President Trump is campaigning in both Texas and Oklahoma this evening, kicking off his midterm blitz. The vice president was in Florida earlier. And much is going to be made about where Trump goes over the next 4 weeks. Right now, everyone is saying this red state tour reeks of desperation. That may be part of it, but it may also be the wrong way to view it. Where Trump doesn't go tells you much more, because it will tell you how toxic the Trump administration really is in places like Georgia, New Hampshire, Minnesota, Michigan, North Carolina. Trump has recently been to North Carolina, South Carolina, and Michigan, appearing on stages with the candidates he needs to win if Republicans keep control of the Senate. But Trump is currently polling underwater in all three of the states, which he won in 2024. Whether Trump returns will tell you everything. Does he go to Iowa? Does he go to Alaska? This, though, is not a Donald Trump problem solely. And that is what you are not being told most of. We're to believe that there is some huge blue wave, an anti-Trump wave. But this election is much more an anti-establishment, anti-incumbent election. People are mad and they are blaming whoever is in charge. How do I know that? Because when Kamala Harris went to go see Abdul El-Sayed in Michigan, there wasn't some big rally. It was a roundtable with African-American women. That was it. There has been no sign of her in Georgia with the rising star of John Ossoff. No sign of her in Texas with James Tallarico. Candidates like Rob Sand in Iowa are telling Kamala to stay away. Same with the Democratic Senate candidate in Kansas. So if Democrats are on the rise, wouldn't you want Kamala there? Also, Alexandria Ocasio-Cortez, Bernie Sanders, not in Michigan or Texas or Iowa or South Carolina. Bernie is actually heading to Bakersfield, California, to rally with Ro Khanna. Perhaps there isn't the same concern for Ro if he needs help, because Bernie is showing up. Again, think about what you are not being told. For all the talk about Newsom, Harris, Bernie, and AOC in 2028, if they are so popular, why don't any of these candidates that are being so celebrated, whether it's Tallarico in Texas, the man in a wheelchair in Iowa, think about the South Carolina Senate race, think about New Hampshire, why don't any of those candidates want the biggest names in the Democratic Party showing up? I'll say it again. You have to watch what politicians do, what they don't do, and what you are not being told. Madeline Somerville, Democratic strategist. Mark McKinnon, creator, executive producer of The Circus on Showtime. Evan Barker, New York Times bestselling author of Nothing Left. Good to see you all. Madeline, I'll start with you here. If there is this massive blue wave and Democrats are so popular, why are the most popular Democrats for 2028 nowhere to be seen on the campaign trail in the swing states that they will have to win if they want to be president?
4: Well, first of all, as I've said many times on your show, Democrats are really, really bad at politics. And so okay. the strategy here is not always easily visible. But I think when it comes to, for example, El Sayed with Kamala Harris, I think in that particular case, it made sense. Here's why. Because people don't want Kamala Harris. The only people who like Kamala Harris for the future are the ones who are the establishment supporters. And that's who he's struggling with. El Sayed is doing quite well with the younger base. And it's the other voters that he needs. She's going to bring those folks in, right? And so I think that's the establishment portion. Now let's talk about Ossoff, for example, here in Georgia. The Democrats tend to neglect states that they think they don't need to spend time in. That might be the case here for Ossoff, but I don't think it's the case for Tallarico. As much as I want him to win, my sources are telling me that he's much more underwater than people realize. So I hope that the Democrats don't take for granted.
3: But to that point, Madeline, so you think actually then Gavin Newsom, Harris, and others showing up in Texas would be good for Tallarico? Would it be good for Rob Sand in Iowa, even though he told everybody to stay away?
4: I think that El Sayed is a unique case. I think everyone else needs him to stay away.
3: Yeah.
4: I think that, yeah.
3: Black women in particular, which is what she went there for, was a specific group. Evan, again, I think there is something else going on here, which is that there is a anti-establishment wave, and people like Gavin Newsom, people like Kamala Harris, Bernie in particular, may be very popular in some ways, but with swing voters in these swing states for Senate races, they are toxic.
5: I think that's exactly right, Leland. And for as much as Donald Trump is also underwater right now with his polling numbers, the Democrats are just as unpopular nationally as a brand. They have just as low of polling numbers mm-hmm. as a national party in the way that people feel about them, as he does. So I think
3: they're actually, to be fair, their Democrats' numbers are lower. They're lower than data centers.
5: To be fair. Yeah, exactly. And so, people don't really trust either party.
3: Yeah,
5: I think,
3: with good reason.
5: What we will see probably in this midterm election is, exactly what you said. It's a backlash to the system. It is a backlash to the system that people feel is rigged against them, And so I would not be surprised, actually, if we did see in some of these more swingy red states, right, and flyover country, like places like Iowa, places like Kansas, actually, if some of these states did flip this election. Now, unfortunately, I think Democrats might take the wrong message from that, but I think people there are fed up, and I think we're going to continue to viciously kind of toggle back and forth until people see true transformation to their lives.
3: McKinnon, if we were to take something from this for 2028, looking at South Carolina, New Hampshire, Michigan, and Nevada, the first four, four Democrats, the person who is the common theme in all of those is Pete Buttigieg, who has been making the rounds, who has been asked to come in, a little bit of, I guess, Secretary Pete on the stump.
6: The swamp has never been swampier. And the last time I was in Washington, the only thing they managed to drain is that reflecting pool in front of the Lincoln Memorial. We can do better than that. We can do so much better than that.
3: I won't ask you to comment on the fact that Buttigieg now has a beard, but the fact that he is on the trail more, Mark, and that he's being asked by these candidates that aren't asking Harris or Newsom or Bernie to come in, that it's him, what does that tell us?
7: Well, it tells us he's the best communicator in the Democratic Party, which he clearly is. He can go anywhere, talk to any audience. He goes on Fox all the time. He's terrific. The thing that I think is relevant here, a good point to look at, Leland, is let's take Texas, for example. In 2018, you had the congressman from El Paso, Beto O'Rourke, make a real race of that. It ended up being 2.8 points race. The reason he lost is because he nationalized the race. He federalized it. He brought in lots of big candidates from the Democratic Party. Tallarico's learning that lesson. He's learning the lesson that not to nationalize it, because you're right. People don't want it. This is an anti-establishment wave more than anything. So the key is to keep the feds out. You can bring in a Buttigieg, but otherwise keep them out. And I think that Tallarico's learned that lesson, and I think it's a smart one.
3: Yeah, but it's not. This is what I think, though. It's not just Tallarico. You go to places like Rob Sand in Iowa, running for governor as a Democrat, he specifically came out and said to Kamala Harris in an interview, no, please don't come here. If Annie Andrews was on, the woman running for Senate in South Carolina as a Democrat who some polling suggests might have a chance, I would say, do you want Kamala Harris to come and talk to African-American women? My guess is, Madeline, she would say no.
4: So an interesting demographic, African-American women, because they're typically considered the base for the Democratic Party. So regardless of who they put up, you can pretty much count on African-American women to come out for the Democratic candidate. So here's the thing, right? I don't think Kamala was necessarily with El Sayed specifically because of the black maternal mortality issue. That's an issue everywhere, and it's one that a lot of people care about. I think that she was there because he is such a controversial candidate, and the people who they need to bring in that particular race, it's not like young males. It's older people who don't trust him. And I think other than that, she is taboo. Other than that, you need somebody who doesn't represent the establishment of the past.
3: Yeah.
4: And somebody who
3: I'll use a different word that starts with T, which is toxic. Evan, there is a switch now in the messaging from President Trump, in that he at least is acknowledging that he has a message problem. Here he is a couple of times over the past few days.
8: There's never been a job done like we've done, but we haven't gotten the word out. So I say we've done a bad public relations job, but a great management job, and that's more important. We have inflation totally in control, and we've done a great job. And the thing I haven't done a good job with is explaining it to people.
9: I've done a very bad job of explaining how good the country is doing. We're doing better than any country in the world economically.
3: Mark, I remember when Joe Biden and Democrats in 2022 said the only problem was a messaging problem. People didn't understand how much, at the time, Democrats had done.
10: Well, this is a classic for losing campaigns, Leland. The problem is not the problem. The problem is the messaging. It's the PR people. This is a classic problem, especially on the economy, Leland. We've talked about this before, but the way to deal with the economy is not to try and tell people that they're not feeling pain. And the person who did that better than anybody else was Bill Clinton. He said, I feel your pain, and we're going to do something about it. He didn't say your pain is imaginary, but that's what Donald Trump is doing. And we're in the phase right now for Donald Trump and the economy where I think about the great old Haley Barbour, the former governor of Mississippi, who was so good. We're in the phase where he says good gets better and bad gets worse.
3: Of all the people to quote, Haley Barbour was not on my bingo card tonight, but I'm glad you did. There was a remarkable, remarkable political talent. There's a sense of missing him. Evan, is this enough not to switch voters' minds, but to get them out to the polls, which continually seems to be the Republicans' problem if they're going to have a chance?
5: No, it's not. He's sounding a lot like the Democrats did right before they lost the election in 2024, when they were saying that the economy was doing really well on paper and the GDP was fine and, you know, basically ignoring the pain of the American people and making it an election all about abortion. You know, that's what they did. And then after the election, they too blamed messaging. So, you know, it kind of seems like a similar story. You know, we've seen this movie play out before. I think what he needs to do is come up with some new ideas, you know, lay out a vision for the next couple of years and really express to people how their lives are going to change. And until that happens, you know, I think that this is probably an election for the GOP to lose.
3: Elections are about the future. Madeline, I'm going to end with you. You said something interesting, that Tallarico's numbers are a lot softer than people are saying. I am hearing that fear among Democrats across a number of races. Is that fear because of enthusiasm and people aren't just going to show up to the polls, or that eventually the negative advertising on people like Tallarico and Al Sayed that are vulnerable is going to work?
4: I think it's both. I think all of those factors are causing a lot of fear. And as I said, Democrats struggle when there's an obstacle that's placed in front of them. But like Evan said, what needs to happen is you need to place a vision that's going to inspire people. And fortunately for us, the DSA adjacent candidates have been able to do that. So perhaps they will be able to bring people out. I think the problem now is that people are afraid that these DSA adjacent candidates are going to push people away too much. They don't know exactly because the polls are getting it wrong so often. That whole undecided category scoots over as soon as the election happens. So none of the pre-polls look like it did.

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17: From the voting booth to outer space, I'm Blake Berman, host of The Hill on News Nation. With just over a month until the November midterm elections, data centers prompting a big response from voters voicing concerns about the massive facilities. Now that issue is heading to new heights. Google teaming up with SpaceX to send AI chips into orbit, a step toward potentially putting data centers in space. I recently asked the NASA administrator, Jared Isaacman, if the U.S. could have more data centers in space than on land.
18: Well, there absolutely could be. And of course, if people are saying, I don't want data centers in my backyard, fine, right. Put them in space. That's not a physics problem. It's an economic one.
17: Earlier this week, President Trump met with AI leaders at the White House to discuss as well AI safety. I'm Blake Berman, and this is the News Nation Political Minute.

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0: Today, we got a clearer picture of what happened in the days after the most talked about criminal case in America. That is, through text messages and group chats, the New York Times has put pieces together of what seemed to have happened the night and weeks after a sophomore at Cornell University claimed she was drugged and gang raped at a Chi Phi fraternity party. The sophomore, called Jane Doe in the lawsuit, attended a party at the fraternity the night of October 19th, 2024, roughly 2 years ago. A party where she says she was assaulted by 7 members of the fraternity. Authorities at the time investigated and did not prosecute, in part because the woman at first said that she did not want to make any charges. 2 days after the party, Jane Doe was contacted by one of the accused. She wrote, "I just want to apologize for how things went down the other night," and that he felt bad he wasn't able to, quote, "shut it down and kick people out before it got way out of hand." Jane Doe responded, "At the end of the day, none of the sexual stuff was illegal, and honestly, I really liked being with you and Matt," one of the other men she now accuses of rape. Shortly after, Jane Doe asked if she would be invited to the fraternity's Halloween party. Later, she was on a group forum where she read a message about Chi Phi. They do drugs and gang raped a sophomore. She told investigators, "That's the first time I ever heard the narrative change that I wasn't a whore and that I was assaulted." Note, she is hearing the narrative change about herself. November 7th, 2024, nearly 3 weeks after the alleged event, Jane Doe reported she had been raped. An investigation followed. 2 of the men were expelled. 2 weeks ago, September 16th, Jane Doe filed a lawsuit against the 7 men. Moments ago, New York Governor Kathy Hochul appointed Attorney General Letitia James as a special prosecutor for the case. And in today's world, the men's lives have been ruined. They have been convicted across social media, many in the media as well, as the details of the lawsuit have become public. There is a long history of women not being believed. That is a fact. And now we have overcorrected to a point in America where we have lost the ability to find out the truth because of the rush to judgment. Gloria Allred, victims' rights attorney, is with us. Gloria, it's good to see you. I think about what is sort of generally agreed to have happened in this fraternity house late at night. This woman was supplied with drugs, did lots of them, including ketamine that incapacitates you in certain ways, and had sex with multiple men at the same time over a period of time. That's generally agreed by both sides to have happened. If that happened to my sister, I would be mad as hell, and I would want these young men strung up in the quad. Fortunately, the victim's brothers don't get a say in how things work. The courts do. What does justice look like in this case?
1: Well, I have no contact with the victim, or the alleged victim, so I can't tell you what justice looks like for her. However, she now has an attorney who has filed a civil lawsuit, and that's good because her case. It's good because it's her case, and she has more control over it. Whereas when you are a victim in a criminal case, that is not your case as a victim. You are the complaining witness in the case. You have no control over the case. In this matter, the district attorney alleges that he decided not to prosecute, not to file charges, Leland, because he read this 6-page statement that was provided to him by the police, Cornell police. But he never got the transcript, the full interview, which is pages and pages long, in which there are many details that are not included in the 6-page statement that the alleged victim signed. So he said, based on the 6-page statement, he decided not to file charges.
0: Okay.
1: However, my question is, why didn't he do it a complete investigation? Why didn't he ask?
0: Well, there's a difference. There's a difference between not doing a full investigation and being lazy, and these young men are guilty. On Cuomo, the attorney, as you pointed out, for Jane Doe, was asked about the text messages we just read. Take a listen.
2: The text messages that we've seen to this point, okay, suggest a shift. She felt one way initially. Then word got out, then she was disinvited, ostracized, you could even argue, then she felt differently. Is that a fair assessment?
3: No. No, it's not a fair assessment. There's a process that rape survivors go through. First one is denial. That's what she did at the beginning. It's classic.

0: textbook.
1: He just called her a rape survivor, therefore a crime in his mind was committed. Is it possible that there were horrible things that happened in that fraternity house that no one would want any woman they loved or knew to go through, and it was not illegal?
2: Well, I would say, given what has been described as what happened, that I don't think anybody would want their daughter, their sister, their mother, anyone else to go through that. The whole issue, though, has to do with consent under New York state law. And that is very important because it's limiting in New York state law. The DA seems to be indicating, or others are indicating, that if there was voluntary intoxication under the influence of narcotics or alcohol, that a woman is not mentally incapacitated such that she can't consent. That defies logic and common sense, but it is the law in reference to whether it is a crime. That law needs to be changed. Yes, I do feel for the young men who are being vilified in the court of public opinion. You know, I'm not one who's going to say they're guilty because I don't know all the facts. They have certainly a presumption of innocence in a court of law. But the question is, are they going to be criminally charged? They may or may not be. There's going to be the investigation by the Attorney General just announced. I'm glad you mentioned it on mm-hmm. your show. Latricia James, who was appointed by Governor Hochul to investigate what happened here. It appears to me from reading that Cornell performed a very intensive investigation themselves. The police also did some investigation. But it's the district attorney who decides if charges are going to be filed.
1: Yeah, and look, Kathy Hochul's now pulled that district attorney and put in Tish James, who is unquestionably a political actor. And this has become politicized. For example, here's Alexandria Ocasio-Cortez talking about the case on Sunday.
3: Seven men drugged and gang raped a 20-year-old woman. They lured her in to a fraternity house. They drugged her with ketamine. They then posted to a group chat that she was incapacitated. And seven men took turns gang raping her for 7 hours.
1: We've also had other politicians come on and on television already convict these young men of rape. If we truly seek justice, which is the most we can, I think, really hope for in life, how is politicians getting involved in this in any way helpful? And in fact, I would argue that it is exactly contrary to the pursuit of justice and truth.
2: Well, I will say I'm a licensed New York attorney, and I also am a licensed California attorney and an officer of the court. So therefore, I will never say somebody is guilty unless and until they've had a trial and are convicted or have entered a plea of guilty in lieu of trial. So having said that, we can't stop politicians from opining on this matter. Everybody has a right of free speech.
1: You cannot stop politicians.
2: And that's right.
1: How powerful anyone is, they cannot. Gloria, thank you for being with us tonight. We appreciate it. Great points,
2: I hope everyone achieves justice in this case, Leo, and thank you for inviting me.
1: Yeah, that's what we have to all hope for. The attempted hijacking of a plane full of Israelis, it is the story of the week. It makes the Democratic embrace of Islam even scarier. The one Democrat, there is only one, ringing the alarm bells when we come back.
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9: New video now from inside and outside the cockpit of the Fly Dubai plane to Israel, where a co-pilot tried to hijack it and stab the captain. New details tonight on just how close this was to crashing and how the attacker was subdued with zip ties and headphone wires. Crew members, other passengers took control of the airplane. Today, Prime Minister of Israel, Benjamin Netanyahu, said the co-pilot who tried to kill everybody was radicalized.
18: It's clear he was suicidal. That's not a question. The attacker, the co-pilot who attacked the captain, is now being interrogated. But here's what we do know. First, we know that he underwent Islamist radical indoctrination.
9: It has become increasingly clear that Iran is unleashing some of its proxies. If that's what happened here, this would not be the first. It will not be the last. And it is no shocker the man plotting to blow up a U.S. military base in the U.K. was a dual citizen of Iran and the U.K. In a minute, senior fellow at the Atlantic Council, former National Security Council member in the Clinton administration, Jamie Metzl, he's been at this for a while. News Nation's Libby Dean live from Doha with new details on the investigation. Good morning, Libby.
19: Good morning, Leland. Officials still withholding the identity of that co-pilot who's believed to have stabbed the pilot on that Fly Dubai aircraft. All we know about him at this point is that he's an Omani citizen, and we learned today that he was transferred from Saudi Arabia to the UAE, and he's currently being held there, being questioned by authorities in custody. President Trump is suggesting that pilot may have ties to Iran. Authorities haven't confirmed that at this point, but President Trump is adding this to a growing list of incidents that he says could be linked to Iran. That includes this potential hijacking, as well as the incident near RAF Fairford in the UK, where authorities today arrested a dual UK-Iranian national. So a lot unfolding in the region as you're seeing this play out in the UK and then this flight to Israel. And we know this is a multi-country investigation as to what happened on that Fly Dubai aircraft. Not only is it the Israelis and Saudi Arabia involved, but Oman, the UAE, and the United States, Leland.
9: All right, Libby Dean, thank you very much. Jamie Metzl is with us. And I think about this, Jamie, you know, if only we could have predicted this or understood that these kinds of things might have happened, perhaps by what we were hearing on the streets of America and college campuses over the past couple of years. Take a listen.

0: It's awful to say, but what the co-pilot wanted to do was globalize the Intifada.
1: There is an alignment between what the radical mullahs in Iran are saying, what the terrorists are saying, and what many of these globalized the Intifada radicalized students in America and on our college campuses and in Europe are saying. And it's all part of this same radical insanity. And it's not just frothingly anti-Semitic. It's anti-Western. It's against everything that we stand for. We need to push against that aggressively. And if we let this stand, this is what we're going to get.
0: I said that in the beginning of the segment that you are the only Democrat who's willing to talk about this. Today, in our War Notes First Dispatch video I do every day, I made the point that it's not just the college campuses in the streets of New York. It is now someone who very well might be the senator from the state of Michigan. Take a listen.
2: We are completely ignoring the risk of electing a Democratic senator who is adjacent, dare I say, a fellow traveler of Islamic terror, Islamic militancy. But Abdul al-Sayed of Michigan represents a palpable and large now part of the Democratic Party that is okay with Islamic terrorism.
0: You're nodding along. How did we get here?
1: It's just insane. The far left of the Democratic Party and the Democratic Socialists of America have gone nuts. We can go back a long way or a short way, but basically this radicalized left wing of the Democratic Party, and there's certainly a radicalized right wing of the Republican Party as well, but the left wing of the Democratic Party has bought in to this Islamist, anti-Western, anti-American narrative. And we have sat back while it's been inculcated on our university campuses, while we've seen the toxic environment of social media, very likely funded by foreign intelligence services, and we've done nothing about it. And I fear that we've lost a whole generation who really hate this country. And for those of us who really
0: love this country,
1: and love our values, we have to push back aggressively. And when we see people like Abdul al-Sayed, like Ro Khanna, people who are putting forward a message of hate and intolerance, we need to push back and we need to say, America.
0: You say we. You're the only one doing it. Chuck Schumer, among the rest of the Democratic Senate, is embracing these people.
1: What I keep saying is if we, the Democrats, mainstream Democrats, don't condemn these far-left radicals and the poison they are bringing into our society, the American electorate will justifiably blame us for them. This election is going to be won in the center by common-sense, patriotic Americans who believe in our country and believe in the promise of our values to help everybody, not people who want to radicalize, who want to globalize the Intifada and abolish the police and the prisons, who are aligning themselves with terrorist organizations and terrorist ideologies.
0: Something that is perplexing to me, we saw it in the Iranian Revolution in 78 and 79, where the progressive campus culture aligned with the Ayatollah. We know how that ended up for the Iranian women. But it is perplexing to me to see all of these young progressives and older progressive white women who are now ready to tar and feather and castrate the seven guys at Cornell, and at the same time are embracing and justifying an ideology that treats women like property.
1: So I don't want to get involved with the Cornell situation, but what I can say is for anyone who has seen the October 7 video of what happened and the rape and the murder, it is just shocking that the far left, the United Nations, hasn't condemned
0: that. It's October 7th, but this goes farther.
1: Yes.
0: This is how the Islamic religion treats women across the Islamic world.
1: I mean,
0: I don't think there's any woman here who would want to go to Iran or Saudi Arabia.
1: Well, let me push back a little bit, because I've spent a lot of time in the United Arab Emirates.
0: Yep.
1: I have a lot of friends who are some of the most incredible people I know are Muslims. Some of the most empowered women I know are women in the United Arab Emirates, including
0: the UAE. The UAE is very different than...
1: But the problem is not Islam. All of our religions, if you read them, if you read the original text, there's all kinds of things for stoning and killing.
0: Okay.
1: But there is a problem with Islamism. There is a problem with a wing of Islam that is extremely radical and dangerous. And the head of that hydra is the Iranian revolution that is spewing forth hate. It used to be the Wahhabis in Saudi Arabia, and now that is less so. And that, and funded by the Qataris, that toxin has taken hold, certainly in the West, in Europe, and in the United States, and in our campuses. And so there is this insane alliance between the far left and these radical Islamists. And what they agree on is this hatred of Western civilization, is hatred of Western liberal values, this frothing anti-Semitism. And it's this same model that we've seen before. Trump used it when he started out with the racism against President Obama and saying that our country's being overrun by dangerous brown people. And this thing, the DSA platform, is use anti-Semitism and hatred as a rallying cry. And they've radicalized this group of people who have become frothing anti-Semitic bands of zombies.
0: Anti-American.
1: Yeah.
0: Jamie Metzl, there's very few people who are willing to speak as intelligently as you are on these issues. We really appreciate you being here. Thank you very much. What we are not being told about Iran, there are things in the Iran war that makes the threat of terrorism even more significant. We'll see you in a minute.
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18: 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To a small fishing village in Africa. To the hopes of a boy. To his dreams of playing soccer. 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The long recovery. 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
19: Them are down over the last week. Gasoline and diesel prices. There's a very good chance we've hit peak prices, and we're going to see, I think we're almost surely going to see diesel prices decline. I think we're quite likely going to see meaningful declines in gasoline prices as well.
0: Energy Secretary Chris Wright striking an optimistic tone on gas prices today. If this administration is known for anything, fair to say it is confidence, at times overconfidence. We've learned that, particularly on the impacts of the Iran war and its success. But this time, at least when it comes to oil, there's some good reasons. According to J.P. Morgan and Goldman Sachs, they like making money more than pleasing anybody. Oil flow through the Strait of Hormuz has rebounded 98% of pre-war levels. Trump and the U.S. military have effectively flipped the leverage points on Iran. And this map explains why. For the past 6 months, the Iranians were able to sell their oil while blocking oil coming to the West, advantage Iran. Now oil is flowing to the West via a pipeline to the Red Sea through the Strait of Hormuz, while the blockade around Iran strangles the mullahs. Bring in Congressman Adam Smith of the state of Washington, senior fellow at the Brookings Institution, Michael O'Hanlon. Michael, start with you. Is it fair to say that if this holds, that there is oil flowing through the Strait to the West at the same rate as before the war, and the Iranians continue to be blockaded, that time becomes on America's side?
20: I think there's a good chance, Leland. In fact, Dave Petraeus, normally known for his military skills, wrote a great op-ed a couple of days ago on the economics of this and putting more time back on the clock in our favor. And he basically advocated that we continue to do the things that you mentioned that we've been doing. I don't think we need to escalate to a big post-midterm military campaign the way President Trump is threatening. I think we should play out the counter-blockade scenario. It's not guaranteed to work, but I think there are more things in our favor. And you don't have to endorse President Trump's overall handling of the war to say that I think he's found the least bad strategy for where we are right now. I hope he keeps with it.
0: Congressman, you had made the point before that if the Strait is reopened, we just get back to where we were before the war. I think you would agree that the Strait being opened and the mullahs being financially strangled is an added bonus.
21: Not really. I mean, first of all, you know, Iran remains in charge. You know, the mullahs are controlling it. But also, you're forgetting all the costs that have come to the American people and to the military. Massive costs of this war. And also, our bases across the Middle East have been devastated by this war. Our ability to maintain those bases going forward is going to be highly questionable. We've alienated much of the world, all to get us back to where we started. Iran's nuclear program is no different than it was before the war started. So the mullahs are a little bit weakened. They're still in charge. You know, they're still supporting Hezbollah. They're still supporting Hamas. They're still doing what they did. We went through all this death, destruction, and economic destruction over the course of 7 months to get us back to where we were before we started the whole thing. Well, I failed to see how anyone can view that as a victory.
0: Okay, Michael, I take the congressman's point until you realize that if you keep strangling the mullahs, eventually Iran either has to capitulate or it collapses from within when the security apparatus can't keep getting paid off.
20: Or we get a good enough deal on nukes where the enrichment that Iran can do going forward is minimal and is limited permanently. And then we can say that whether this was on balance a worthwhile venture or not, going forward, we're in an okay place for American national security. That's my minimal standard of success. Yes. I think we have a good chance of getting to that.
21: I guess I would ask Michael, and I'm genuinely curious, is there any evidence that what Leland just laid out there is going to happen, that the mullahs are going to somehow collapse, that they're going to lose control of the country, that that happy outcome is going to come. As economic, we've been strangling them economically for quite some time. They hold on to power. Well, why is that going to change?
20: No, I think you're right, Congressman. I don't think the mullahs are going to self-destruct or capitulate or somehow be overthrown by their own people. But I think they may do a deal. They may do a deal because they do like money. They did an Iran nuclear deal in the first place because they wanted access to their assets. And so I think that I'm not endorsing the overall strategy, as you know, but what I'm saying is I think we can get to a place where we have permanent constraints on Iran's nuclear enrichment and a reopening of the Strait of Hormuz. It'll be okay. It won't necessarily justify the war, but it'll be okay for our interests going forward.
21: Well, I mean, if we do a deal, and this is what I think we should have done in the first place, Iran was as weak as they had ever been when we started this war. They were backed into a corner primarily because of what Israel had done, because of the collapse of Hezbollah, because of the fall of Assad in Syria, because of Hamas's struggles. They were as weak as they've ever been. And we dove into this war. And
0: Congressman, could have, should have, would have, but didn't. We can't look backward. Right. We can look forward. And I
21: sure.
0: So but looking forward, this is a pretty good position. And Iran has far less of a military than they had before.
21: How much are we going to have to pay Iran at this point to help in the war? And do you think that there's a number that we could pay them that would get us a better nuclear deal than what Obama had in the first place? I don't.
0: Well, Michael, I guess I'll ask that in the frame of a question. You wouldn't have to pay them if they're so financially strapped that the payment effectively is opening the blockade or ending it?
20: Yeah. And if you get to a point where their access to their assets has been somehow assured because they've agreed to terms we can accept on everything else, they're going to have plenty of money to start rebuilding. So I don't think that piece needs to be the showstopper. I think if we can get an acceptable deal on the nuclear program and on the Strait of Hormuz, we begin to see a light at the end of the tunnel. It doesn't justify every step along the way in the last 7 months, but it may still be okay going forward for our core interests.
0: All right, gents, we are out of time. I would say the one thing Iran's going to start rebuilding is a terror network whenever they can, but that's a conversation for a different time. Tigers don't change their stripes. Adam Smith, Congressman of Washington, Michael O'Hanlon, thank you both. One thing for tomorrow when we come back.
1: As a parent, you said you'd never give up the convertible.
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1: You said you'd never schedule your life around a stuffed animal.
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0: Live look at Durant, Oklahoma. President Trump had his second stop of the day. Evidently, the Secret Service didn't want him to fly there because of the weather. So he motorcaded for about 120 miles at 100 miles an hour. Katie's here. It did get me thinking that at some point, like, the beast is going to have to stop and get gas.
39: Yeah, well, I mean, 100 miles an hour out west is, like, the low end of the speeding. So yeah. They could have been
0: Secret
39: going
0: Service, the Secret Service got to have some fun.
39: Yeah, exactly. The press van had a lot of fun. I think they were holding on to their seats, 98 miles an hour for them. So everyone hopefully was wearing their seatbelts.
0: Have a
39: Glad
0: good
39: he
0: show.
39: Made it. See you later. Bye. Hello and welcome to Katie Pavlish Tonight. Well, it's been barely 24 hours since we learned of the traumatic scene that unfolded in a Tennessee prison execution chamber as officials attempted to carry out the death sentence for Krista Pike. Despite receiving not one, but two normally fatal doses of the drug pentobarbital, Pike remained alive, with witnesses reporting they could still hear her breathing as they were ushered out. Pike was then rushed by ambulance to a nearby hospital after surviving the execution for, quote, life-saving care. One of Pike's lawyers gave an update on their client, who remains in critical condition this evening.
40: Krista is alive right now. We don't have a sense of her prognosis or much update on her health at the moment. But we do know that she is alive right now and receiving life-saving medical care.
39: The botched execution is now being called an unprecedented failure and driving demands for more transparency around the process and drugs Tennessee uses to execute its death row inmates. Today, Governor Bill Lee ordered a comprehensive third-party review to determine what went so wrong and called off the remaining execution set for 2026. Pike received her death sentence after being found guilty in the grisly 1995 torture and murder of 19-year-old Colleen Slemmer. But now, Pike's attorneys are asking Tennessee Governor Bill Lee to take her off of death row, a request he has previously denied. So what comes next for Krista Pike in Tennessee and the state's ability to carry out death sentences? Joining us now is Tennessee Congressman Tim Burchett. Congressman, great to see you. Thank you so much for joining us. This is a really horrible story for so many reasons. You've been critical of the death penalty in certain cases. What is your reaction to what happened last night in your state?
1: It's just botched attempt, really. This woman did a heinous crime. I grew up in Knoxville. I've been here my whole life. I remember she worked for the Job Corps. It was an old Holiday Inn site right off the interstate. I drove by it today, and they'd torn it down, and they lured a little girl over to thought was a rival for some guy. And one guy watched, make sure nobody was watching, and her and another guy held her down and tortured her, crushed her skull. She kept, I believe, a souvenir of her skull and bragged about it to other Job Corps members. And they carved a pentagram, a little satanic symbol, into the little girl. It was just heinous. If anybody deserved to die, it's her. And, you know, and everybody's making excuses about, well, it's a woman, it's this and that. I mean, she tried to kill somebody else while she was in prison, tried to escape. She's not tried to better herself. It was just an awful situation. And the media keeps showing her crying as they're leading her out, and she's a little younger lady, and it was premeditated. There's no excuse. It should have taken 30 years. And that's been my biggest complaint about our – I knew a guy that died in Tennessee's electric chair. Mm-hmm. My family used to he went to my high school, and we used to try to minister to him and some other inmates. But it's a horrible situation, and this just makes it worse. And now,
39: Congressman, there's no sympathy at all from me for Krista Pike and what she did. I think that question has long been answered. There's a reason why she was on death row, why the governor has previously declined from taking her off of death row. But the issue here is that the government has a responsibility to carry out these executions in a professional manner. This is far from it. And now actually leads to the conversation about sympathy for this woman, as you just explained, committed this very heinous crime. Marsha Blackburn, who is the senator for Tennessee, who is running for governor, said that this is the reason why we need a thorough review of last night's execution and why it failed. And she said that she wants to bring back the electric chair. Do you think that's the solution here, is to use the electric chair or other means rather than these injections, which usually work, but didn't last night?
1: It was 100% successful when it killed the guy I knew. I also proposed legislation for hanging, because there's a guy named Pierpont. He hanged all the war criminals after the Second World War, the Nazi war criminals. He hung close to 500 people in England and in Great Britain around the time of the Second World War and after. And it was 100% successful. And that's what we got to look at. These things are not successful. What I, you know, the whole thought of this thing, you have people die every day in this great country of ours from fentanyl. And, you know, you have there's a question, was the stuff on the shelf too long? Did it come out of the vein? You know, this stuff's 100%. Give them a hot dose of that and let's go. And that's what needs to happen. These companies won't manufacture it, but somebody can test it and tell you if it's lethal. And this thing, you know, if she wanted an all-female execution squad because she's afraid it would cause her PTSD. This is just bizarre. The whole thing is bizarre. We've been over backwards with criminals, and the victims' families just suffer on and on and on.
39: Yeah, well, I mean, up in Canada, you have the euthanization of 65,000 innocent people through their horrible program where you can ask to be executed by the state. That is working for them. A completely different situation in terms of how it's used, but clearly there are drugs that can be administered that do work to get this done quickly without suffering, without this circus that we're now seeing. as for the future, this woman has survived. As her attorney said in that clip that we played before you came on, we don't know what her medical state is. But what happens next? I mean, the state tried to kill her twice. She was on death row. And then they took her to the hospital for life-saving care, two things in conflict with each other. And now she's alive at the hospital. So what is the state to do when she recovers?
1: Say prop her up and bring her to a firing squad. I think that should be. We need our legislature just to step forward. We can use the electric chair. It was used in the last few years. And there's a question of whether it's cruel and inhuman punishment. You hear that all the time. Well, the firing squad and hanging are 100%. I've never heard of them not being. And let's get to something that works and let's do it. Get away from the drugs. That's been problematic from the start. I was in the legislature when they legalized that and when we moved away from the electric chair. But we've used the electric chair in the last few years and it's been successful. So I think either you go there, either that or hanging or firing squad. Like I said, firing squad, you put seven people up there. You give five of them bullets, two blanks. You put a... Mm-hmm. You put them 30 feet away and you put something over their heart. Do they know where to hit? And they go.
39: Yeah. Well, we will continue to follow this because it is now a big mess in Tennessee. Congressman Tim Burchett, thank you for joining us.
1: Thank you so much, ma'am.
39: Good to see you. Well, another terror plot foiled, this time in Austin, Texas. 40-year-old Benny Caldera Jr. was arrested for threatening to shoot up the Texas Capitol building to reportedly protest AIPAC, the American pro-Israel lobbying group. The suspect's friends told officers that Caldera said, "I love you. If you don't see me again, I'm going to the Capitol and I'm going to shoot it up." Arrest documents also state the suspect told his friend he was mad at AIPAC and, quote, "these people have to be exterminated." And across the pond, British counterintelligence police arrested a dual UK-Iranian national in connection with the ongoing investigation into the foiled terror plot against an airbase used by U.S. forces. And yes, the five men in their 20s who were arrested on Sunday are still out on bail. Joining me now to discuss counterterrorism and national security expert Mehet Cook, joined by former State Department official and international lawyer David Tafuri. Great to see you both. So, David, let's start with you. Just your initial reaction to what we're seeing in Texas and also what we're seeing with this arrest of the UK national, Iranian national over in Britain.
2: Well, there certainly seems to be an uptick in terrorism and attempts at terrorist acts. Luckily, these were stopped, as have others recently. And that shows that we are doing a better job of making it hard for terrorists to inflict death and casualties on people. But we also should be on high alert, as the Middle East is very unstable right now. There's a lot of tension in the Middle East, a lot of violence in the Middle East, and that oftentimes results in some people wanting to act out as in pursue terrorist acts to try to make a statement.
39: So, Mehek, we also saw tonight the Justice Department said that they arrested a Washington State Department of Energy worker for trying to aid the Houthis, which, of course, are another Iranian proxy group. Is there a heightened threat environment that we need to be paying more attention to, whether it's lone actors or organized terrorist groups here at home?
3: Katie, yes, I've always thought that. Once Biden opened up the border and allowed millions of illegals to infiltrate our country, first, we still don't know who's in our country. And secondly, even at departments, I think we need a higher standard of security. I remember working at the State Department. I had to go through pages and pages of a background check. That should be now a standard for anybody who wants to work at these departments because they're still privy to sensitive information. But we have a heightened threat here in America. Look, there's a man who tried to attack people in our Texas Capitol. That is called domestic terrorism. And to date, we don't have a federal statute to even charge the man. And what did a judge do? He allowed this man to walk free on a bond. $75,000 when you know that he is a threat to the American people and our public. Something has to change in our country and we have to wake up or there will be another 9/11.
39: So, David, just in terms of what we're seeing with this bizarre story in the UK, this five young men were arrested near the base that the U.S. uses. They were stripped down and searched for explosives. They didn't find explosives either on their body or in the vehicles. Now we're hearing, of course, about this Iranian-UK national arrest. And I think the question that people from the outside are asking is, how would you release these five people while also admitting that this could be tied to Iran. And it's not just the UK that's admitting this now. It's also the Israelis who said they flagged some intelligence ahead of this situation. The president of the United States has said this, and so has the Secretary of State, Marco Rubio.
2: I'm really surprised that they were released on bail. Obviously, the rules and the process are a little bit different in the UK, and there's more of a preference for bail in the UK than there is here in the United States. But still, if it's a person who's accused of terrorism, who may have links to other terrorist organizations, maybe getting orders from terrorist organizations, may be able to get other support from terrorist organizations to strike again quickly before they do potentially end up in jail, then that's a big threat. And so I think the UK may have made a mistake, but I'd like to hear more facts.
39: So, Mahek, switching to the war in Gaza, of course, we've seen for 2-3 years now this accusation that Israel is committing a genocide in Gaza. Yet today, the Hamas-run Gaza Health Ministry released mortality numbers for last year, and they show that the number of nonviolent deaths is the same as the annual nonviolent mortality rate in Gaza before the war, and that there have not been excess violent deaths. And in fact, the population of Gaza grew by 1.2% in 2025. So I want to emphasize that these numbers are from the Hamas-run Gaza Health Ministry. This is not coming from the Israeli government, the U.S. government, or even the U.N. This is showing that this was not a genocide 3 years ago, and it's certainly not a genocide now.
3: Well, Katie, we should trust the health minister, right? I mean, we've asked and continue to ask for numbers, and we're seeing them now. If you're seeing a third world country today continue to increase in birth rates, it's generally, it happens. We constantly see that. But I'm also seeing something that's interesting. I actually looked this up. So you're seeing the live birth rates at 50,000. The registered deaths are much lower. They're 24,000. So the question of genocide cannot be the equivalent of a horrific war. Horrific wars happen, but genocide is the wrong term in this. If anything, we should be turning our attention to what Hamas is doing. They're not only using Palestinians and children as a human shield, but what about the genocide against the Israelis, against the Jewish people? We're seeing that in America. We're seeing that through violent rhetoric. We're seeing that across our country and then in Israel. But genocide can't be used as this tool. We actually have to think about what's happening. Birth rates would not be this high today if there was truly a

0: that law and that convention. But everyone agrees that the Holocaust was a genocide, that the Nazi Germany's committed a genocide against the Jewish people. Other genocides, there's some disagreement, but I would say in Rwanda there was a genocide. I would say in Darfur there was a genocide.
1: In 2014, 2015,
0: and I would
1: the
0: also
1: State
0: say,
1: Department said that ISIS was committing a genocide against Christians and Yazidis in Iraq and Syria.
0: Yes, that's exactly what I was going to get to. More recently, that one was definitely a genocide, in my view. I was there for to meet with some of the victims of it. But you can imagine that in 2014, 2015, in Syria and Iraq, where ISIS was committing a genocide, the birth rate may have gone up among Christians and Yazidis. That in and of itself does not mean that they didn't suffer from a genocide. Okay. You couldn't tell a woman was massacred by ISIS just because the birth rate among all Yazidis went up.
1: Then,
0: you wouldn't tell
1: her you didn't experience
0: a genocide.
1: Then let's look at the tens of thousands of violent deaths, which Hamas is saying were in violent roles, meaning combat roles. And then they're saying that the lower percentage, so 5,780 deaths, is the nonviolent rate. So how can you argue that that's a genocide when the vast majority, 80%, are combat-related men?
0: The health ministry, you cited statistics from the health ministry. The health ministry says, the health ministry says 75,000 civilians have been killed since October 7th. UNICEF says that 30,000 kids have been either killed or injured since October 7th. Those things happened, okay? And you could argue the numbers might be a little bit high. Maybe they are high. But civilians have been killed there. So I'm not saying that there was a genocide, but I'm saying just because of the birth rate up.
1: It's not the same thing as deliberately trying to destroy an entire ethnic class, which is not occurring here.
0: And
1: that's the definition of
0: genocide. And I didn't say that that's happening. What I'm saying is just because the birth rate went up, if 75,000 people were also killed by violence, that could be a genocide. I'm not saying it was.
1: As fighters. Okay. All right. Mehak Cook, David Tafuri, always great to see you. Thank you very much.
2: Thank you.
1: All right. Well, coming up, surprise, surprise, Congress wants to keep trading stocks, and their portfolios often perform Wall Street. The Nancy Pelosi stock trader joins us next. Plus, a judge just permanently dismissed the reflecting pool vandalism case. We'll ask U.S. Attorney for Washington, D.C., Janine Pirro, for her reaction.
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4: From the voting booth to outer space, I'm Blake Berman, host of The Hill on News Nation. With just over a month until the November midterm elections, data centers prompting a big response from voters voicing concerns about the massive facilities. Now that issue is heading to new heights. Google teaming up with SpaceX to send AI chips into orbit, a step toward potentially putting data centers in space. I recently asked the NASA administrator, Jared Isaacman, if the U.S. could have more data centers in space than on land.
5: Well, there absolutely could be. And of course, if people are saying, I don't want data centers in my backyard, fine, right, put them in space. That's not a physics problem. It's an economic one.
4: Earlier this week, President Trump met with AI leaders at the White House to discuss, as well, AI safety. I'm Blake Berman, and this is the News Nation Political Minute.
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15: Americans have continued to push for a stock trading ban for members of Congress because ultimately, why should lawmakers be able to profit off of non-public information? Well, yesterday, Senate Democrats killed the latest chance to curb Congress's trading, pointing the finger at Republicans who wanted to pass a voter ID law inside the original bill. Here was Senate Minority Leader Chuck Schumer yesterday.
16: The Republican bill is a permission slip for corruption, not a stock trading ban. There's been a real bipartisan effort to ban members of Congress from trading stocks and profiting off their insider information. I've supported those efforts for years.
15: Sure you have, Chuck. If Democrats were serious about a stock ban, they could have pushed for one when they controlled both chambers of government. All Democrats have ever done on this issue is either run out the clock or block it completely. For more on this topic, let's bring in Nancy Pelosi stock trader Chris Joseph. Chris, always great to have you on these topics. So I want to get your response to Chuck Schumer saying the stock trading bill is a permission slip for corruption, which is why Democrats didn't vote for it.
17: Yeah, I mean, I think it's just one of these classic actions of a lot of talk and not a lot of action. You are right. The politicians, the Democrats, they had plenty of times to pass a bill to ban congressional stock trading. They had the ability when Nancy Pelosi was the Speaker of the House. At the time, there was just as much, you know, conversations going on publicly about trying to get that bill through. They just didn't take it up. So, you know, you have to give credit at least to the Republicans for bringing a bill forward, passing it in the House for the first time in a decade, and it just, you know, stalls out in the Senate. I don't know what will happen with regards to, because the Democrats are going to say, oh, we have our own bill, we should pass our own bill. But the bills are vastly different. They ask for a lot of different things. And I don't have faith that either of them are going to get passed anytime soon.
15: What is different about their bills that they claim are better? I mean, I'm kind of astonished that Chuck Schumer would say this current bill, which was, as you said, passed by the House, is a permission slip for corruption when it's actually about stopping corruption.
17: Yeah, the permission slip for corruption is a classic thing that he's saying, probably to be clipped up on Twitter to be able to tell people that's what he's saying.
15: Good point.
17: But the bills are, they are different. So the Democrats, what they want is they want to ban congressional stock trading, which both agree on. They, though, however, want to divest out of current stocks that they own. So if you or I became a politician and we owned some stocks from 20 years ago, the Democrats' bill, I know, yeah, the Democrats' bill would force us to divest out of those stocks. Whereas the Republicans, their bill would say, no, we aren't going to force you to divest out of current stocks. You just cannot buy any future stocks, which in my opinion is pretty reasonable. I don't know how you could force someone to sell something.
15: Yeah, and also, you know, allows them to have income that they had before, so it's not in the system when they were becoming a public in public office. I got to ask you about this. There's another story. A top financial regulator is investigating former Republican Congressman Adam Kinzinger for prediction market trades he allegedly made tied to his pardon from former President Biden. We reached out to Kinzinger for comment. He has not responded. This is interesting for a couple of reasons. A, I think, wow, you're getting a pardon and you're also testing your luck in the prediction markets. Pretty bold. But also, it's an interesting investigation because we're now seeing these investigations and potential legal consequences for the prediction markets, which is pretty new.
17: Yeah. Yeah, I think this is now the third or fourth time that a politician or someone in that kind of realm of politics has been charged or caught or allegedly insider trading on prediction markets. I wish there was this sort of energy that would happen in the stock market with the actual politicians. But I do think it is a problem that the prediction markets are going to have to kind of address. In this instance, I would believe that he was, quote unquote, insider trading his own pardon of like $600 to $800. He said he sent screenshots where he only made $200. So it's not to the same degree that, you know, some of these politicians are trading stocks on the amount side. Yeah. But it is like the way that I interpret it is it's just funny to me that these are the ones that are getting a lot of the press from the Department of Justice, the people going after the CFTC, whereas like, hey, you know, maybe we can keep this energy and go after a couple of these shady politician stock trades too while we're at it.
15: Well, I will say that although Kinzinger didn't get back to us directly, he did say that he had no idea that he was going to be pardoned by President Biden before making the bet on Kalshi, and that he'd been out of Congress far long before the pardon was handed down. So good to note that. Chris Josephs, always great to have your insight. Thanks for being here.
17: Thank you for having me.
15: Anytime. All right, well, coming up, we all know someone who has been targeted by scammers. Some people have lost their entire life savings. U.S. Attorney for Washington, D.C., Jeanine Pirro, is here to explain how she's trying to stop that, plus her reaction to the latest chapter in the Reflecting Pool saga.
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20: We unfortunately all know people who have been victims of a scam, whether it's a loved one falling for a fake phone call or neighbors getting conned by a cryptocurrency scheme. U.S. Attorney Jeanine Pirro says more than $12 billion are taken from Americans in such scams every single year, with 50% of victims too embarrassed to tell anyone about it. One example is a Nigerian national who is halfway through a two-year prison sentence for running a romance scam that stole over $2.5 million in cryptocurrency from victims. Another happened in February when the FBI announced the takedown of foreign fraudsters who stole $50 million by impersonating government or tech support across Maryland from their call centers located in India. Earlier today, I spoke with U.S. Attorney for the District of Columbia, Jeanine Pirro, on what her office is doing to combat these scammers. Listen. Joining me now, Jeanine Pirro, U.S. Attorney for Washington, D.C. Great to see you in studio. Thanks for making the time for us.
21: It's great to see you.
20: Great
21: Katie.
20: To see
21: I
20: you.
21: I missed you.
20: I miss you, too. It's great
21: Thank
20: to have you.
21: You
20: in studio. Wonderful. So let's get into exactly what your office is doing. Mm-hmm. Your office is trying to stop foreign scammers who are stealing millions of dollars from vulnerable Americans. Most people don't report these thefts because they feel ashamed. Mm-hmm. What is your office specifically doing to stop them?
21: Well, I started the first scam center strike force in the nation when the president was in February of this year, said, I want to focus on some of the scams that are going on, specifically with cryptocurrency. And what we found, Katie, is that there are these scam centers and compounds, mostly in Southeast Asia, but they get people in these compounds who are literally forced to scam Americans. That is their whole raison d'etre. That is why they exist. And it's an operation that is very focused. They have data. They have quotas. They make sure that if people don't make the

0: Dakotas. They beat them, they torture them, and their job is to make sure that the wealth from the United States goes into these Chinese criminal transnational organizations. And so what they do is they contact Americans via our social media, whether it's Facebook Messenger, whether it's Instagram, whether it's a telephone call or a text message, see you for dinner. Americans are so polite, they'll start a conversation, mm-hmm. and then they'll develop a friendship. And these people are skilled at getting us to try to get involved in cryptocurrency, and they'll have them involved in some legitimate crypto, make a little money, and then immediately move them to WhatsApp and then another website, where in the past year we've seized $1 billion from these wow. scammers, and something like $20 billion has been stolen from America in 2025.
1: And of course, sometimes they get threatening and people feel vulnerable, right, and they have to respond. But for people yeah. who are looking at this and saying, okay, especially in the age of AI, where mm-hmm. you can copy someone's voice, you can copy their social media and maybe change it by one letter, mm-hmm. how can people tell their loved ones to be aware of these types of scams and to spot them before they turn over their money?
0: You know, that's really important. We can talk about this, Katie, until I'm blue in the face, mm-hmm. but the truth is, until people, mostly younger people, speaking to their parents, many of whom, I could tell you stories, they've lost their retirement funds.
1: Terrible.
0: You know, if you start investing money in cryptocurrency that you know nothing about through someone that you met by accident on social media, it's got to stop. This is the first signal that there's something off. And I've had medical doctors say to me, look, I didn't think a scammer would spend that much time, you know, developing this relationship.
1: But
0: I've had intelligent people say to me, no, it made perfect sense. Mm-hmm. And my inner self was saying, don't do it. But they said everything about what they were saying rang true. Well, you know what? It doesn't. And so stop these foreign communications that you may not know are foreign. You think they're a friend.
1: So you mentioned a lot of this is coming out of Southeast Asia, this
0: right.
1: predatory behavior. Have yeah. you been in touch with those foreign governments as a yeah. partnership to try and crack down on those people?
0: Absolutely.
1: Locally?
0: I've been to Manila in the Philippines, and I've been to Qatar, and I've been to India, and I'll be in London on Monday. We've got MOUs from several countries that are looking to work with us. They want to help Americans. And what we're trying to do is make them understand that when there is an individual from their country, we're going to do everything we can, if they're stealing America's money, to make sure that we extradite these people. That is the next level. But we've got private partners. We've got Meta and Google and Microsoft and OpenAI and ChatGPT. With these partnerships, we're able to do what we call disruption weeks and literally go in with the FBI, the Secret Service, and stop the money from being moved.
1: So for people who may have been scammed by one of these criminal organizations, who yeah. are ashamed, they've lost
0: yeah, 50%.
1: You know, all their revenue, or their retirement rather, or their life savings, and they're too embarrassed to report it. What would you say to them?
0: They've got to go to IC3.gov and report it. Don't be embarrassed. Don't be ashamed. The truth is, many more people smarter than you have been scammed. There's nothing wrong with this. These people are sophisticated at conning you. They're not idiots. I mean, they've got all the benefits and all the fear of not winning your money. So do not underestimate their excellence and their expertise.
1: All right, one more question on crime, and then I want to get to something from outer space, which is exciting. The D.C. Superior Court judge blocked your office from bringing charges against former Olympian over damage to the Lincoln Memorial Reflecting Pool. Mm-hmm. That is obviously something the president has been very focused on.
0: Yeah.
1: What is your reaction to that ruling?
0: Well, you know, the decision is very clear. The judge has indicated that, you know, he doesn't want us going forward at all. But the truth is, I understand the president and I understand his concern. The monuments in Washington have never looked as good as they look. The memorials, all of them. And I mean, I have friends coming in because they're so excited about how Washington looks. I walk down the street, people say to me, Washington has never looked this good and it hasn't been this safe. So, you know, I understand that this is something that is important to the president. We're doing everything we can to protect the city.
1: All right. So earlier this month, month, you posted, your office posted that you confiscated the largest Martian meteorite in the world in Niger. So why did your office seize that, and what is it going to be used for?
0: Well, you know, who'd have thunk, Katie, that I would know anything about Martian meteors.
1: Come to Washington, and this is what you get. Yes.
0: Yeah, these meteors, by the way, become meteorites when they hit the Earth's surface. We now know from people we brought in from the Smithsonian that it was in the desert for tens of thousands of years. We knew it came into the atmosphere based upon the glossy kind of edges that they were able to identify. If this, something like this is brought into this country and there's no customs identification, we know that it's been brought in illegally. We now have ownership of it, and then we'll decide, we've seized it, now we'll decide what we're going to do with it. We're going to sell it, we're going to give it to the Smithsonian, are we going to keep it, you know, and that'll be up to the Attorney General. But very exciting.
1: It is very exciting. Well, U.S. Attorney Pirro, it's great to see you, and a lot of people in D.C. are very grateful that it is a safe and clean city now, and I know that you've been a big part of that. So thank you for being here, and we hope to have you again soon.
0: Look forward to it. Thank you, Katie.
1: Thank you.
0: All right.
1: Where is the beef, and why is it so expensive? Some beef ranchers are warning Trump's ICE arrest could actually be to blame. Two ranchers will sound off next.
2: Did you know? We waste as much as 40% of all the food we produce. 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
5: We've handled everything else. We've handled inflation. We've got prices way down. We are right now in the golden age of America. We have the hottest country anywhere in the world.
6: President Trump visited cattle-rich Texas and Oklahoma today, but despite previously addressing high beef prices, the issue didn't come up in his speeches, but the booming economy did. The reason beef prices are so high is continuously up for debate. Earlier this summer, a deadly parasite threatened American cattle, forcing the U.S. to import more beef from foreign producers to help meet demand. That move caused concerns that the cartels may exploit Mexico's cattle trade to profit off the plan. And when America's cattle supply is already shrinking and the herd is small, is this creating more problems rather than solutions for America's ranchers? And now, some are actually blaming the Trump administration's immigration enforcement agenda for shrinking the workforce on cattle farms. So what is the real reason we're all paying more for our hamburger and steak? Joining me now is cattle rancher Casey Parker and cattle farmer and congressional candidate Sean Harris. Great to see both of you. So, Casey, last time you were on, you discussed President Trump's plan to import beef in hopes of driving down costs, and you didn't think it was going to work. We're 2 months into that, still talking about high prices of beef. What would you like the federal government to do to help, if they can help at all?
7: Oh, gosh, at this point, just kind of, I just wish they would stay out of it at this point. We don't need them in the agriculture. We just don't need it.
6: So last time you were on, you advocated that there be a breakup of the beef, the big beef companies that are doing the processing. Is that something that you still think would be helpful?
7: Yeah, I do. But right now, the only thing they're doing is helping them. So, I mean, with the imports that they did, Farm Bureau went around to 41 different stores in 22 states, and the ground beef prices were not even moved at 30 of them. And with the other ones, they were like 16 cents less. Mm-hmm. And then now ranchers are reporting $300 to $400 decrease in their market cattle. Mm-hmm. So just like we said, it was going to hurt the rancher, and the packers are going to take that spread.
6: Mm-hmm. And of course, supply and demand is out of whack now because the herd is at a lower rate than it's been in a very long time. Sean, what do you say to these claims that Immigration and Customs Enforcement on some of these ranches is the reason beef prices remain high?
8: Well, you know, first of all, it's good to be with you tonight, and it's good to see my dear friend. You know, the world of agriculture is very small.
6: Yes, so it is.
8: We both know each other. So,
7: yeah,
8: so what I would tell you is this. Yes, what I would tell you is this, is when you get into the farm industry, we have a lot of people that work on our farms, and we have a lot of people that work inside of the different industries that is to move beef around the country. And many of them are from the Hispanic community. And the reality of it is these last axe hits that actually happened out west is now having great effect on legal Americans actually coming to work. And I think both of us would agree that it is very hard to get good quality help to come and work on the farm.
6: Yeah.
8: It's not easy work. And my concern is by these ICE hits that are happening, will it have great effect on you seeing meat showing up in the grocery store? Because if they don't come to work, it can't be processed.
6: So, Casey, I understand 100% that it is difficult to get good help, especially in farming and ranching. It is difficult work. It's long days, long hours, and all kinds of weather conditions. But if you're hiring illegal aliens to work on these ranches and undercutting the American worker, how is that, you know, how is allowing for law breaking a subsidy?

0: substitute for figuring out a better solution to high prices.
1: Oh, I absolutely do not agree with hiring illegal immigrants whatsoever. I know in Kansas they're saying, oh, it slowed down the plants for a week because of the raids. But the bigger question is, why should a few plants slowing down in Kansas put the whole country's beef market at risk? Mm-hmm. We're too dependent on too few companies. It's a national security issue. We need more independent processors and more buyers for our cattle.
0: Mm-hmm. And if ICE raids to take out illegal labor from certain places in the country can shut down our processing of American beef, that also seems to be a problem. Sean, what do you think about that? We are hearing these claims from, you know, Kansas that ICE raids have increased the price of beef and slowed down the processing. But again, law breaking is not a justification for high prices.
2: Yeah, I would tell you, I think everybody agrees that we don't want anybody working in any of our industries that's not supposed to be here in the United States. That's not the issue. Mm-hmm. I think when you go back and look at it, the Cattlemen Association, all the associations that deal with the industry that both of them are in are saying, one, that we need to break up the four top organizations or processes because they control everything. And then on top of that, it's what is basically we're saying here is, our system is already broken. If one or two companies could actually slow down, and we can see great effect throughout the entire nation. So we need to go back and relook the whole thing. But the reality of it is, like the president was just in Texas and Oklahoma. Right now, the cattle herd is the smallest it's been in roughly about 75 years.
0: Exactly.
2: Until we actually can grow the herd back out, we're going to be in this particular situation. And bringing in foreign beef from some other country is not the answer to it. So what we're discussing tonight has a lot of different layers on there. But we will, until we all get on the same sheet of music, it's going to be very hard for the American farmer to actually make a profit and be able to get back to a level that we can feed the American people.
0: So, Casey, final question to you. I mean, people assume that high beef prices equals high profits for farmers and ranchers. You know that's not the case. Can you tell us what the economic situation is right now for those of you in this industry?
1: Yeah, the input costs are extreme. I mean, diesel prices, land prices, feed, I mean, all these things go into it. And I mean, it's barely a break even at this point. It's so extreme. And, you know, with the diesel prices also right at harvest time, you know, for the farmers, and then that farmers, you know, that feed goes to the cattle eventually. So it's a tough one out there right now, for sure.
0: Yeah. Well, I know it's tough, and I think that buying American beef is worth it if you can handle it. Casey Parker and Sean Harris, thank you so much for joining me. Hope to have you back. I know it's a big, complicated issue, so certainly more discussion ahead. Thank you both.
1: Thank you, Katie. Nice to see you, Sean.
2: Good seeing you, too.
0: Well, the Supreme Court has ruled that the Trump administration can continue to deport illegal aliens to countries other than their own, and as you can imagine, this is being met with major pushback. News Nation senior reporter and immigration correspondent Allie Bradley has more on this. Allie.
3: Yeah, hey, Katie. So right now, the State Department is actually pushing back against the UN Human Rights Council as it is actually urging other countries not to accept deportees from the United States. So as you mentioned here, this clash comes after the Supreme Court temporarily cleared the way for the Trump administration to resume deporting people to countries other than their own. Well, today, the State Department accused the council of obstructing U.S. immigration enforcement, saying, quote, globalist bureaucrats will never be given a veto over the enforcement of U.S. law. The U.S. withdrew from participation in the UN Human Rights Council last year. The Department of State says it works with dozens of countries to remove illegal immigrants and protect Americans. But independent experts appointed by the council say those arrangements expose deportees to torture, persecution, and disappearance. Their statement says that they sent communications to the United States and 35 countries and territories calling for an immediate halt to these arrangements. They also demanded access to asylum procedures, due process, and independent monitoring, warning receiving countries could bear responsibility for helping facilitate human rights violations. So here's the deal. The experts can't overturn the Supreme Court's order. They are pressing governments to stop cooperating. And this week's court action was temporary, not a final ruling on whether the policy is legal. The justices paused a lower court ruling blocking that policy. They agreed to hear arguments in December. So we'll see what comes out in a few months here, Katie.
0: So, Ali, I mean, one reason that illegal aliens are not sent back to their home countries a lot of the time is because they specifically request not to be sent back, so they're sent to a third country. Ali Bradley, great to see you. Thank you so much for that report. See you next week.
3: Thank you, Katie. Good.
0: Well, it's 80 degrees here in D.C., but that isn't stopping people, including my team, from celebrating Pumpkin Spice Day. We're on it.
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21: It can't be. Pumpkin spice latte is back, but it's a day early.
0: Well, despite hitting menus in August, which should be a crime, today is National Pumpkin Spice Day, and much the excitement of members of the Katie Pavlich Tonight staff. Hannah Doba is in for Jesse Weber tonight, and a little spy, Hannah, tells me that you're on your third pumpkin spice latte for the day. And I just got to say, this idea that we're introducing these things in August when summer ends on September 22nd, really just crushing my vibes.
3: That, do you remember right after July 4th, the Halloween decorations came out in some of the stores? That is a crime. Yeah. As for the latte, the pumpkin latte, I'm not a sentimental person, but this is fall in a cup. I am all about this.
0: That's true, but I would argue that Halloween in October, jack-o'-lanterns for fall, pumpkins are for Thanksgiving.
3: Sign
0: Have
3: me up
0: Have a great
3: for
0: show.
3: That. Thank you, Katie. Good to see you.
0: You too.
1: Cuomo here. My midterm wish, two things. One, that the President of the United States does nothing to impede free and fair elections. And I wish I could say, well, that's a no-brainer. That's not going to happen. I don't know that, all right? And I understand why people are concerned about it, so I hope it doesn't happen. Second, that we get back to voting on right and wrong instead of right and left. In this country, we overwhelmingly agree the economy is creating affordability issues. That's the focus of the midterm vote for most people in most places. However, with our politics, that's proven to be all about what? Distraction by the administration, twisting data, blame. So I think there's a more obvious rallying point for the majority in the midterms. An issue that was a big part of Trump's early appeal to voters. Drain the swamp. Remember this?
14: And we are going to drain the swamp. Access and favors were sold for cash. It's called pay for play.
22: The insiders wrote the rules of the game to keep themselves in power and in the money. If I'm elected president, I will end the special interest monopoly in Washington, D.C.
23: I'm not going to be doing deals at all. I just don't want to do it. I don't want to do deals because I want to focus on this.
1: How did people who were so pumped about the prospect of less corruption become completely unconcerned with it? Now there is a chance to reset. Look, again, we all know how we got here. The issue is, where do we go from here? We all agree on what is wrong, okay? Literally over 9 in 10 of us. The sad part is that MAGA is barely over 50% on the issue of not wanting, seeing corruption as a big problem. And you know why? That's because they're in power and you feel that you have to defend the right instead of defending what you've always known is right. These people are dirty, it's a dirty business, and it needs to be changed. It can't be that the same people who are up in arms chanting there with Trump and saying, yeah, Hunter Biden using his father to get business deals, that's wrong. Okay, but where are you on Trump and his family getting billions in money from Arabs and taxpayer-funded defense contracts and tech bros? I had a Republican senator on this show admit that you don't go after your own side on this stuff. And that is BS. Americans are better than that. Stephen Miller owning up to $250,000 in Palantir stock, a company that just happens to have government contracts with ICE, only divesting when we came after him about it? Wrong. Tom Homan, the acting head of ICE, previously getting paid by the private prison company, who just happened to be getting major ICE contracts to build detention centers now. The same people who are allowing a record number of problems in the same ICE detention centers, a record number of deaths in places they won't let us inspect, it's wrong. And I keep coming back to Hunter Biden, not because I want to play gotcha, but because him using his father's name to get business contracts, I totally get why that would matter to you. But if it was wrong, how is Trump's son-in-law, Jared Kushner, actively taking a financial stake in Israeli military businesses at the same time he's supposed to be brokering peace? Raising billions from Arabs? Representing us? Trump's sons getting government contracts and loans? You know it's wrong because you knew Hunter was wrong. And this is exponentially more money and closer conflicts. So, look, I'll give you a fresh example that you have probably heard nothing about, and it makes my point. It reeks of swamp. Have you ever heard of the Office of the Comptroller of the Currency? It's a federal office. It's an independent part of the Treasury that regulates banks. So crypto and what to do about it as it enters the banking system is a big concern, right? Guess whom they just quietly hired to help them design the regulations for crypto by the federal government? A startup called

0: Metrica. Metrica is backed by the crypto company Coinbase. First, how can the biggest crypto company be trusted to regulate itself? Still worse, Coinbase has strong business ties to the Trump kids' crypto companies, helping them generate millions in revenue by putting their stable coins on their platform. Oh, and Coinbase gave $1 million to Trump's inauguration fund. Oh, and Trump's SEC just happened to drop a regulatory lawsuit into Coinbase. Can you think of a bigger alligator to put in the swamp? Look, what you vote for next matters. If you meant it when you said drain the swamp, show it at the polls. Because this is way beyond right versus left. This is just wrong. Vote for people. Forget about the party. If they're not saying they will ban all trading and investing while in office for the executive and the legislative, and ban all relatives from doing business with the government, if they can't say they are for that, do they deserve your vote? Now, I want to talk to you about an advance and another big story we were following. The troubling aspect of this attempt at hijacking. You know, once it was averted, great. Why did the guy do it? Why did the co-pilot do this? Is this about a group? Is this a proxy of Iran? Is this something else? I fear it is the cutting edge of the terror problem and the political violence problem in this country, which is what? Self-radicalized people acting on extreme ideas. So, let's discuss, okay? Israeli officials are saying the co-pilot who stabbed the captain previously posted about killing Jews on social media. The Israeli prime minister shared more details.
1: We know that he underwent Islamist radical indoctrination. We also know that after he was subdued, he calls out to the aircrew, kill me. Kill me, all right? So it's clear he was suicidal. There are two possibilities. Okay. One, that he didn't go through a metal detector, and he could have carried a knife or an axe, or he might have gotten an axe from the equipment in the, you know, that might be standard on this airplane. It looks like he had been radicalized. I think it's too early to say whether he had any connections with Iran or with anyone else. I think we'll be able to say it definitively within a matter of days.
0: I'd actually like to be hearing that from the Saudis, by the way, because they're not motivated politically in what's going on. So let's discuss someone who's not politically motivated. Former senior director of counterterrorism at the National Security Council, Javed Ali. It's good to have you, Javed. Thank you for being with me.
2: Chris, thanks for having me.
0: So what I'm hearing from the men and women in your world is this is the scariest thing. This is not a group who infiltrated and got a guy in there. It's much simpler than that. It's someone who builds an affinity to an extreme idea and then decides to act on it all on their own. Does this look like that to you?
2: Based on what details have emerged and even with the clips from Prime Minister Netanyahu and other statements, it appears that that is a strong possibility. But this also is not new. In my time in government from 2002 to 2018, we were dealing with this phenomena of homegrown jihadist radicalization. This may not be jihadist, but you know, this man appears to be Muslim. There could be other things that were affecting him. But again, this phenomena isn't new. It's certainly not new here in the United States, not new in Europe. And over the last couple of years, we've seen other manifestations of this kind of lone
0: Is this the new boogeyman for us, that it's not a group? That you're not going to hear about that. It's that individuals who are just picking things up online and acting on their own. And how do you stop something like that?
2: Well, again, it's been around for now several decades, or at least certainly in the post 9/11 era for the last 25 years. But it has these different ideological stripes to it. We've had the jihadist element. We've seen here in the United States, far left, far right, other types of ideologies that motivate these lone individuals to go out and try to commit violent action. And this is the hardest type of terrorism to A, detect, and then B, try and stop. And the more complex plots from Al-Qaeda and ISIS, those actually have more intelligence signatures that you can get upstream on, potentially. But the when you're dealing with a single individual who's flying under the radar screen and not a subject of law enforcement investigation, it becomes very difficult to stop someone before they
0: have you move. Have you seen anything that gives you any suspicion that this is anything else than what it appears to be?
2: Well, it's very difficult for me to know what's going on the inside of an investigation. I have to imagine my former colleagues here in the United States are trying to share any intelligence they have on this, the Omani co-pilot, if they have it. Again, that's an assumption. And if so, who are they sharing it with? The Emiratis, the Israelis, other countries where this person may have transited through or lived in. So that's how this works behind the scenes. There's probably a lot of information sharing and intelligence sharing going on to get to the bottom of who is this person? Why do they try to conduct this?
0: As horrible as it is, I never thought that I'd be saying to you, so the Saudis are working with the Israelis to figure out what an Omani tried to do on a Dubai flight. It does show there is a chance for things to get better. There is a chance for collaboration, even if it only comes out in the worst of times. Javed, thank you very much for your perspective on this. As we learn more, we'll come back and rejoin. Thank you, sir.
2: All right. Thanks, Chris.
0: All right. 4 minutes and 35 seconds. When I come back, the argument over where there should be the death penalty. Is there even an argument anymore? Seriously. Do you know how many developed countries have the death penalty? I mean, what are we doing? Did you hear about what just happened in Tennessee? You know why they suspended executions? It's not because the guy had a crisis of conscience. It's because we can't do it right. Did you hear about what happened? They failed to kill her twice. What is the message that we're not getting? Let's discuss it next.
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7: They went through two rounds, and she was still breathing at the end. It was very ragged. She lifted her head up and was looking around at one point. None of it was normal. I covered all the executions last year and most of the ones this year. We haven't seen anything like it.
8: Come on. I mean, enough is enough. What are we doing? Is it time for America to end the death penalty? Almost no other country still believes in this kind of rough justice, which is really just vengeance. You can't tell me that it deters crime. We don't see that. It's expensive. We've had hundreds sentenced wrongly. We can't even get the killing part right. Last night, Christa Pike was set to become the first woman executed in Tennessee in more than 200 years. Why? For a brutal murder of another teen 32 years earlier when Pike was 18. But they try to kill her. She survives after not one, but two lethal injections. And remarkably, this was the state's second failed execution attempt this year. With Pike, the state literally ran out of steps allowed under its protocol. So the execution was halted and she's now receiving emergency care. I mean, it's just so morally confused. It's so backwards. Pike's lawyers are calling for a commutation, but so far the governor has only halted executions for the rest of the year and ordered an investigation. So is a commutation the right move, or is it just time to end this practice? Or do you go the other way and just make it easier to kill somebody like a bullet to the brain? Joining me now is lawyer and justice correspondent for The Nation magazine, Mr. Eli Mistal, and former federal prosecutor Andrew Cherkasky. Andrew, I'll start with you. Is there a good argument to be made that the death penalty makes us safer?
9: Well, there's a good argument to be made that throughout the course of human civilization, the idea of a death penalty has been both a function that creates fear in people committing crimes and also sends a public message to everyone that should deter that type of behavior and set those standards. So I think that this debate about whether we end the death penalty, electorate can have that debate and there can be a political process to it. But when there are terrible crimes that occur, how much longer should we let things go along? You know, what happened in Tennessee is a tragedy. I think it's a tragedy that they did not execute the order that they had effectively. It is no medical mystery how to kill someone effectively, quickly, and efficiently, yet they're using the most ineffective tools to do so.
8: But the seed of that, look, the how they do it is part of the moral confusion on this, right? The Eighth Amendment. But Eli, the seed of his rationale is that it sends a message. Do we know that? What do we see about what the death penalty has reflected in society and crime proclivity?
10: Over the course of human history, we have tarred and feathered people. We have drawn and quartered people. We have tortured people. You know why we stopped? Because it didn't work. Because it doesn't work. It doesn't accomplish anything. Was Christa Pike, Andrew, you said that this woman was allowed to go along. Was Christa Pike a danger to anyone? She brutally murdered somebody 32 years ago and was locked safely behind bars for 30 of them. We're talking about a 50-year-old woman who was a threat to nobody while she was sitting in her jail cell, and yet we pulled her out of her jail cell, denying her a new trial. People

0: have forgotten that this is the subject of a recent appeal to the Supreme Court, where she asks for a new trial to enter new evidence into the record, which could have not exonerated her from the crime, which she clearly did, but perhaps have mitigated her sentence. We denied her that trial. We pulled her out of her jail cell to torture her. Why did we torture her? Because when we did it the other way, the ways that you were talking about, Chris, the bullet to the brain, the hanging, the guillotine. When we did it that way, the barbarism was so obvious that it made people puke.
1: Yeah.
0: That is why we have moved to lethal injection, because it's so disgusting when we actually do it the most, shall we say, efficient way.
1: Well, that shows the moral confusion, right, Andrew? I mean, that's what I'm getting at with you. I don't think you win this debate on the basis of effectiveness or deterrence. That's my point. You say, well, it sends a message. We've never seen the effect of that message. If you look at places that have the death penalty, they don't have better homicide rates. You know what I'm saying? But how do you deal with this moral confusion? We're doing the lethal injection because of what Ellie says. We don't like the look of shooting somebody in the head or chopping their head off. It makes us look like we're primitive. But I guess your best argument is we are primitive. America is one of the most violent cultures on the face of the planet. Maybe we just own it. This is who we are. And then do what we do to each other anyway, which is kill each other without explanation at a frightening rate.
2: There are seven different reasons why we punish people, and they span from specific deterrence to general public factors. And so I'm not going to go through each of them, but the way in which we punish people and the more severe punishments that are issued have been historically the way that we issue punishment. That's the only way to decide it. Now, can we predict whether somebody's not going to commit a crime in the future or not? You never can, but there are indications. What are we to do with the monster? There are monsters. You want to say you put somebody behind bars and they're going to be safe and fine back there. Well, what about the people who are getting hurt in jail? Those are generally the monsters who are sitting in jail. There are monsters that at a certain point need to be executed. And when we need to execute them, it needs to be done effectively, efficiently, and immediately. The guillotine was actually quite effective. I'm not calling for it, but I'm saying that when you're going to execute someone, you need the stomach to do it. And when you bring people in who don't have the stomach and who don't like the idea of it, they make it so wimpified that you're putting an IV in that doesn't work, and you're creating the problem that we never needed to have when the electorate democratically are saying that they allow and support for the death penalty. You do it effectively and you do it right.
0: You're talking about killing an unarmed 50-year-old woman and saying that the way we did it was wimpified. Come on,
2: right,
0: man. You know, when you're talking about the seven different reasons why we kill people, one of the reasons that you're not bringing up is that we kill people because they have bad lawyers. All right. The biggest difference between whether or not you survive
2: the idea
0: a death
2: of
0: penalty
2: someone
0: case
2: not having had
0: or get
2: a fair
0: killed
2: trial
0: by a death penalty case comes down
2: to
0: the
2: okay
0: strength
2: people being
0: and efficacy
2: in life
0: of your attorney
2: jail
0: and the money you are able to put
2: lawyers
0: behind your attorney, as opposed to the severity of your crime. Nobody is arguing that Krista Pike was in jail leading a prison break. Nobody is arguing that she was in jail being a danger and a menace to the Department of Corrections. They killed a defenseless, tried to kill a defenseless 50-year-old woman for a crime she committed 30 years ago.
1: I think the biggest problem is a moral and a cultural one. Andrew, if you're right, she is a monster, okay? Let's grant that, all right? It doesn't matter whether she is or she isn't. Let's grant it. So are you, so am I, so is Ellie, if we allow this kind of practice. Because you are just showing that you are what you say you are opposed. Either, as someone who believes in a greater power, either that power has the ability to deserve life and death, or we do. And if you believe that we have power over life and death, and you can kill anybody and be righteous about it, how are you any really different than anybody else who decides to kill?
2: We've all got to be warriors at times in life, Chris. And that's the thing. You know, we have for a long time had to fight for our freedoms. And that happens and is jeopardized from within. And we need to take our legal system and the idea of the justice system very seriously. And there are certain people who do heinous things. You can't argue that it's okay to put somebody in jail for life near torture conditions with bad lawyers. But if it's a death penalty, suddenly it's unfair. We put people in jail to be miserable. Those jails are as

0: close to torture as you can stomach today. Otherwise, they're just having a nice time. So how long do we let this go on for? So she lives in jail.
1: You're making a great anti-carceral point, right? Like you're actually making a great anti-carceral point.
0: Get all the way there, and then you get
1: to the reason why jail is preferable to the death penalty is because sometimes we get it wrong. And the only way that we can get ourselves out of the situation where we have wrongly convicted a person is if they're still alive, to be exonerated later. And that is your best reason why keeping them in jail. While I would agree that jails are horrible, that's why you keep them in jail.
0: Because sometimes the
2: system gets it wrong. Here, look, it's an imperfect system. Anything human is going to be imperfect. But here's what we know. And here's my problem with it, okay? Nobody has a death penalty. It's like us, Japan, Singapore. Why have people moved away from
0: 5,000 years of history?
2: I know. And you hope you evolve. I'm just saying, maybe I'm giving us too much credit.
0: Leeches, when the monsters go away, we can
2: listen, I'm just saying, Andrew, you may be right about us. I think we give ourselves too much credit in America for being civilized, to be honest. The way we treat each other, the way we treat the weak, the way we treat the elderly, the way we treat people from another party, children. But every other developed country that is anywhere near our level has gotten rid of this for a reason. That's all I'll say.
0: They don't prioritize freedom.
2: Andrew Cherkasky, I don't know that those countries aren't free. I think you go to France, ask people if they think they're free.
1: I certainly don't think that Chris the Pike was impinging upon my freedom in any way.
2: Right. But look, we'll see what happens. We'll see what happens because the courts don't agree with us either on this. So we'll see what happens. 4 minutes and 30 seconds. Up next. All right. I'm going to have to take time on this. I have significant questions about the Cornell rape scandal, okay? I don't understand how the process worked here. I don't know that it was due process. And if there is no due process, then you don't know how to vet the accuser and you don't know how to vet the accused. We learned today that part of her statement given to the campus police back in 2024 was not given to the DA. We now know that there were fruits of the investigation from a Title IX probe that the DA says he never saw. Why not? Did the police do the right job? Did the DA do the right job? I want to bring in Jane Doe's attorney for his understanding of the process. And of course, he can answer for what are discrepancies in what seemed to be her statements. Next.
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3: From the voting booth to outer space, I'm Blake Berman, host of The Hill on News Nation. With just over a month until the November midterm elections, data centers prompting a big response from voters voicing concerns about the massive facilities. Now that issue is heading to new heights.

0: Google teaming up with SpaceX to send AI chips into orbit, a step toward potentially putting data centers in space. I recently asked the NASA administrator, Jared Isaacman, if the U.S. could have more data centers in space than on land.
1: Well, there absolutely could be. And of course, if people are saying, I don't want data centers in my backyard, fine, right. Put them in space. That's not a physics problem. It's an economic one.
0: Earlier this week, President Trump met with AI leaders at the White House to discuss, as well, AI safety. I'm Blake Berman, and this is the News Nation Political Minute.
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15: The Cornell assault case is going 100 miles in all different directions. For me, it raises real questions about due process, okay, both for the accused and the accuser. The timeline just speaks to something that is off here. Let's go through it together, all right? October 19, 2024, the alleged sexual assault takes place at the Chi Phi fraternity house, okay? October 21st, Jane Doe doesn't text one of the guys. She gets a text from one of the guys, okay? One of the guys that she said she'd had consensual sex with. Newell says, I just wanted to apologize for how things went down the other night. We felt terrible for being too under the influence of drugs and alcohol to shut it down and kick people out before it got way out of hand. Jane Doe, at the end of the day, none of the sexual stuff was illegal, and honestly, I really liked being with you and Matt. Okay, now, my first question. DA ever see that? Shouldn't he have? Okay, next. Jane Doe goes to Cornell Health Center for UTI and for an STD test. She says, I got this from a traumatic situation. The doctor says, go to therapy. Okay. Jane Doe now reaches out again. People are talking. Okay. Bro, everyone knows. I'm incredibly stressed out. I'll also say this is ruining my life temporarily. My reputation is destroyed. I'm utterly ashamed. All I can do is sleep and cry all day. The guy responds, you don't have anything to be ashamed of. How fast nonsense spreads at this school. Jane Doe, you're right. It'll get better. And you think everyone is jealous of us. But also, like, everyone needs to grow up because sexuality and sex and blank is changing and stuff like this is going to become more common. I'm also really open-minded, though. I love you, King. October 26, 27. Now we start to see a shift. Jane Doe reads posts in Greek Life Online Forum. Post one, Chi Phi Brothers, Crips or Bloods, because I hear they've been doing hella gang banging. Post two, they do drugs and gang raped a sophomore. Report them. Right around that time, Jane Doe gets disinvited to that fraternity's Halloween party. The attitude shifts. She texts one of the two men. I knew this was going to happen. The woman will always get the short end of the stick. Y'all aren't my friends. Y'all are covering your asses. November 3rd, Jane Doe texts one of the guys again. Let's be clear. 90% of what happened that night was not consensual. I was given more ketamine, then I can remember, and I know that I told you I felt uncomfortable, and I didn't know anyone in the room. Nearly 3 weeks later, okay,

0: November 7th, Jane Doe goes to the R and asks for a rape kit, okay? November 14th, Jane Doe goes with her mother. Now, this is the part where my concerns come into play. Look, all of this is concerning. We'll discuss it. But in terms of the due process, Jane Doe on November 14th goes with her mother and speaks to Cornell police and says, I can say with 100% confidence I was raped. There's a whole long transcript. She is very definitive in what she's talking about, okay? Does it match the texts? That's debatable. I'll tell you what it definitely doesn't match. The written statement that she would sign. Why does the district attorney say he was not privy to that initial interview with university police? Why did police condense that long interview into a 6-page official statement that is different in tone and intention than the original interview? Of course, why did the accuser sign it? That same month, the DA reviews that written statement, not the original, the written. But did he see anything else? Did he see these texts? Did he see that initial interview? How did he square that 6-page complaint that she signed that absolutely does not demonstrably state a crime? But how did he square that with the fact that the school put out a safety alert for an alleged rape? So thereafter, the DA decides no criminal charges will be filed. January 2025, Jane Doe files an administrative complaint. That's why the Title IX committee investigated. Everybody keeps reporting slash misreporting, oh, that the school decided to do a Title IX. No, she asked for it. That's how it initiates. September 14th, Jane Doe files a civil complaint. September 28th, the DA says, we're reopening the investigation. The DA response to us was that the statement he got did not allege she was drugged against her will or gang raped, and that the statement described her participation as voluntary, conscious, and consensual. But you got to ask yourself, why didn't he ask himself? How does that make sense? Why did the university police even give it to me then? And why didn't they give me that initial interview, which was different in tone and tenor? These are all legit questions that I don't think have been answered. Now, there are some suggestions of what the answer are. So I wanted to ask somebody who's in the center of this. Of course, we'll talk about what we are to believe of the accuser's feelings about this, but also his feelings about the due process. Her attorney, Jane Doe's attorney, is Thomas Juffer, and he joins me now. Counsel, thank you.
1: Hi, Chris. Appreciate how are you? Nice to see you.
0: So the timeline is what it is. First, what is your knowledge of connection with the DA? Have you reached out to him?
1: Well, the DA has really disappointed me in this case. Shortly after we filed our complaint, he reached out to me and said, I want to her up in Ithaca. I want to present it to the grand jury in October, which sounded crazy to me because I couldn't prepare a case soup to nuts in a few weeks. So that made me a little concerned. And I said, sure, we'll cooperate.
0: Wait, why were you concerned?
1: How can you prepare a presentation on a major crime with no investigation in a couple of weeks?
0: Why didn't the urgency read as his commitment to it?
1: Because practically you can't do that. I've tried over 150 cases to verdict in my career. I could not do that.
0: So it seemed rushed.
1: It seemed rushed, and I was concerned. But I gave him the benefit of the doubt. And right after I said, we'll cooperate, you know, anything I can do, I'm glad you're taking a look at this. He submits a statement to the general public basically saying there was no crime, but the way it sounded to me was he just wants to save face because the community, the country was really harshly against what he did. So I lost a lot of confidence in the DA.
0: Now, is it on him or is it on the university police?
1: Well, he's the one who prosecutes. And he's the one who makes the decision to go forward. I think it's a multiple failures. I mean, let's look at the Cornell University Police. Do they investigate major crimes like the NYPD do every day? No. They bust up keg parties. They police football games. They give out traffic tickets. They're not dealing with murders. So what I thought and what I said in my complaint was, upon information and belief, the Ithaca Police, which is a bigger, more professional force, was involved in the investigation. I was shocked to hear that this university force was the one who was taking the lead on it because they didn't have the training. They didn't have the experience. So that was failure one. And remember, the Cornell Police Department is paid by Cornell University.
0: Right.
1: They are not independent.
0: Right.
1: So I think they were in over their head. So my expectation was an outside agency was going to be brought in. That didn't happen. And you just had these university cops handling a major case that they were in over their head with. Now, and then it continued with the DA. For example, the critical smoking gun in this case is the listserv, which basically invites every single member of the fraternity to participate in a gang rape. We have that. These guys conceded that it was sent to every single member of the fraternity. That was the classic smoking gun. That if I was
0: that didn't come out until later with the Title IX.
1: No, no, no. The police had it.
0: So they had it early on. You know that as a matter of fact.
1: I know that as a matter of fact. They had it. They served subpoenas on Instagram.
0: So they had it before the Title IX.
1: Absolutely 100%.
0: So they had the ability to deliver it to the DA.
1: They had the ability to, well, there's two parts to it. They had the ability to deliver it to the DA, and there were a bunch of comments. There were apparently about 10 pages of comments. Every single one of the people who posted comments were witnesses that should have been followed up with, and they were not.
0: But do you know whether or not the university police gave that information to the DA?
1: University police claims that they did. Initially, when I filed my case, the DA went on the record and said he never saw it. Then he changed his tune and said, I did see it. What are you to believe?
0: So the DA says he saw what? Because my understanding is he said, use the word privy. I was not privy to the interview that they did initially, which is very different than the statement.
1: No, no, no, no. I'm talking about the Instagram post that went out to the 57 members of the fraternity inviting them to participate in a gang rape. That's what I'm talking
0: about. So the cops had it early on?
1: Yes.
0: They did not investigate the young men at that time?
1: No. They didn't
0: interview
1: a single one of them.
0: You don't know if they gave it to the DA or not?
1: Now he says they did.
0: So he said they didn't, and then he says they did?
1: Yeah, so it's a total waffle.
0: Well, he would know, right? I mean, even though you got to think he's got other people in the office who handle a lot of this stuff, but it's not like he's the Manhattan DA either, right?
1: Well,
0: it's a pretty small place.
1: One of the things I found out is I believe there are less than 10 DAs on the Tompkins County District Attorney's Office. This is not a big office. This is not
0: right.
1: Manhattan DA. This is not Kings County.
0: Right, but I had a guy who worked at the Onondaga County, which is where Syracuse is, and he said if this had happened at Syracuse, it would have happened differently.
1: Of course it would have.
0: The allegation. So, but this is the, look, and I want to talk to you about your client, obviously.
1: Sure.
0: But I just feel like we don't know what to know here in terms of how this investigation was done. You can feel any way you want that the DA defers to the university police. Obviously, there's a conflict there, but they do that. All right. So that's the practice. But here, if he had that interview, it does not square with the statement.
1: Well, who prepared the statement? The statement
0: was... The cops.
1: That's exactly right.
0: Why'd she sign it?
1: She didn't know what she was doing. It was presented to her. She thought she'd given a testimony. It was transcribed. They had word for word what she said. And that was available. She clearly said, I'm 100% certain I was raped. She describes being hit. She described running away from these people. That's evidence. And if it didn't go to the DA, it should have gone to the DA. And if the DA had it and didn't act on it, that's a big problem, because you had a complaining witness who said, I was raped. You had evidence of a crime in the form of that invitation to rape her. That's enough to investigate, and more than just meeting her. I mean, think about what must be on the cell phones of these guys.
0: If you get them right away.
1: If you get them right away. They're gone now.
0: But this is knowable. It is knowable what the university police communicated to the DA's office.
1: One would think.
0: Well, is that part of what you're going to do?
1: Well, I mean, I'm not the prosecutor. I mean, the prosecutor's changed his story on multiple facts that I think are important on several occasions. Look, today, the Cornell police say, we gave the district attorney the transcripts, and he's claiming they didn't. So who's not telling the truth? I don't know. I wasn't there. But somebody's not telling the truth.
0: Dusty just told, my producer, just told me the governor just appointed the attorney general to be a special prosecutor in this case.
1: Well, that's wonderful news. Because I will tell you this. My intention tomorrow, first thing, was to write a letter requesting that Governor Hochul appoint a special prosecutor. Because my client and I had zero confidence in this district attorney's ability to prosecute this case.
0: All right. So now let's talk about your client.
1: Sure.
0: One, is your suggestion, is her suggestion, that she remains anonymous throughout this?
1: Yes.
0: Why?
1: Well, she has gone through a nightmare. She comes from a small town. She didn't come from Westchester County, places where people went to Ivy League schools. She worked her tail off to get into Cornell. She's a small town girl from, you know, not one of the hopping parts of the country. This was her dream, and it was taken away. She's not even in college anymore. She's barely hanging on. And the one thing that's positive that's come out of this is the response of people all over the world in support of her. That's helped give her strength, and that's been the positive part of this whole horrible thing.
0: Okay. Thank you for answering. The text messages that we've seen to this point, okay, suggest a shift. She felt one way initially, then word got out, then she was disinvited, ostracized, you could even argue, then she felt differently. Is that a fair assessment?
1: No. No, it's not a fair assessment. I've handled abuse cases for most of my career. I've handled Harvey Weinstein cases, Sean Combs cases, tons of these cases. There's a process that rape survivors go through. First one is denial. That's what she did at the beginning. It's classic, textbook. Then shame. Everybody's saying I'm a tramp, all this kind of stuff. Classic thing. And then it's the acceptance that, hey, I'm a victim of a rape. This is what happened to me. I need to do something, and I've got to protect myself. And that's what she did. It's textbook.
0: Are you concerned by what the early text will mean to a grand jury?
1: No, because her answer is going to be, look, I was trying to get information. What she will say is, I started recording the conversations because I was trying to get the information and I couldn't process it. Because this is the whole thing. It's processing the trauma. And that's what she was going through to really deal with it in her own head. Because she was sitting there with a guy who she thought was her friend. She couldn't accept that her friend would throw her like a piece of meat in front of a bunch of lions.
0: So the first one is him apologizing. Yeah. Okay. That is very suggestive of exactly what you're saying. Then she says, I'm good with it. People need to grow up and not be so judgy about these kinds of things. I'm open-minded. I love you. You're saying that that was just her setting him up? That wasn't a legitimate
1: feeling? No, I'm not saying that. I think part of it was he was apologizing. He was being nice to her. Any abuser, that's the classic thing. You know, guy beats up his wife. The next day he comes home with roses and then kind of, you know, gaslights them to think, well, I'm not such a bad guy. And that's what I think happened in this. I think she really wanted to believe she wasn't a victim, because it's really tough to deal with the label of being a victim, a rape victim. It's very hard. And I've seen a lot of people who are survivors. That's the first hard thing to do.
0: Now, let me ask you something. We have not discussed Cornell, and that is not because my daughter was a student at the time. When I saw that safety alert, I was freaked out. I was freaked out that they weren't more freaked out. They were like, well, we hear this kind of stuff. And I was like, whoa. So I have a lot of respect for the university. We haven't discussed it. And I wonder if that's because at this point, if the DA didn't see anything worth advancing on, they kicked two of the kids out and they did various disciplinary things to five others. Can you hang it on the university at this point if the DA had said there's nothing here?
1: Yeah, I can very easily hang it on the university. What the difference here is, unlike many frat houses, this one was located on their property. They supervised it. They controlled it. They set the rules. A couple of days before the rape happened, there was an arrest for ketamine. Now, most frats, and I didn't go to a school with frats, but my understanding is how it works. If there's an arrest like that, the university shuts it down, no parties, this is it, we got to do an investigation. In this case, 3 days later, boom, they're having a big party and the whole nine yards.
0: Well, look, this does not look like it was handled right. So it makes it impossible to assess the values in it until we get the process right, right? That's why we need due process. We are here for the duration, counsel.
1: Nice to see you, Chris. Thanks for having me.
0: You're welcome to have a platform throughout.
1: All right. Thank you.
0: Thomas Driffer, thank you very
1: much.
0: Nice
1: to see you.
0: All right. We will be right back.
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0: The Protect College Sports Act has been getting a lot of attention this week. Now, for me, my beef is not so much with the law. It's with senators choosing this to focus on when we're in an affordability crisis. Stephen A. Smith said last night his beef is that the players had no real representation and it impacts a lot of black students and there wasn't a lot of representation of any minority interests there. Meanwhile, there is a problem with all this money and all this transferring, right? And the question is, well, what do you do about it? Now, I've been told that I haven't been fair to what this does, that this law creates standards, creates continued access to insurance and health care for players, that it stops all the transfer madness, and that it creates some kind of patterns of accountability, and that there is security in that, and that this makes it better for players, too. I want to talk to somebody who has lived it many different ways. Understands the high finance aspect of it, understands the money, understands the football, understands the people, understands the players. Okay. Former Michigan interim head football coach, big time hedge guy in his former life, Biff Poggi. He is the host of News Nation's brand new podcast, Biff. Now, he spoke with coaching legend at Alabama, Nick Saban, about this. Here's a piece.
1: Everybody that I know that sells a part of their business to private equity in 3 years, 4 years, and 5 years, they are really, really not happy with the deal because the private equity has now control. And that's what I fear for colleges who are selling a portion of their future earnings. They're going to be in a partnership with somebody that's going to tell them how to run their business, and they're probably not going to like it.
0: Biff joins me now. Good to have you. Nice to meet you. Just to give people some context, you're talking about something that I wasn't even aware of, which is what could be the next step here, which is where private equity comes in and buys football teams from universities. How real is that? And what does all this mean?
2: Well, Chris, good to be with you. Thanks for having me. It's the private equity side is very real. The University of Utah has already done a deal. And private equity is looking at entering college athletics through individual universities, but also through conferences. So it's a serious discussion. And you heard Nick, his thoughts. It's certainly different than what we've been through.
0: Now, when you look at this act, do you think this is a step in the right direction, or is this problem too big to be fixed?
2: Really good question about the too big to be fixed. I think it's a legitimate step in the right direction. I think the people like Nick and others who stepped in, Chris, to try to get their hands around this have done a really good job. And I think 90% of the bill is really good. I think 10% is not good. And that 10%, and you mentioned the things that are good, you know, extension of 10-year scholarship limits, healthcare, doubling of the money, and all those kind of things. But I think, Chris, whenever you get around a table and there's a negotiation and there's different parties, the free market has to work. I don't think you can cap players, even though it's a huge amount of money, and not cap schools and not cap coaches. Because I told Nick Saban last night when we were talking, you know, the extra money they gave in this deal to get to $48 million, I think that was over the free market. I think that's actually more than they had to give. And I think also, Chris, listen, at some point, our greed for wanting to win everything has to be checked. And as Nick said, and I agree, we have to have budgets. And if for budgets to work in business, you have to be able to say no.
0: I get it. But it seems like the only person they really said no to here are the players, and they really didn't have a seat at the table in the traditional collective bargaining sense. And to me, it smacks a little bit of the interests of the few winning out over the wants of the many.
2: Well, good. I agree with that. And that's why I think 10% of the bill is not good. And I think you have to let Nash's, John Nash's economic theory on market equilibrium work in this situation, because then everybody is going to be at the table, is going to make what's right. And no one party will do anything to destroy the other party, because it's all very related.
0: Got it.
2: And I'll say this, you know, to you also. I mean, you know, coaches make huge amounts of money.
0: Yep.
2: They get huge amounts of buyouts. And I don't know if most people know this, Chris, but these universities are making $300 million in revenue and close to $100 million in EBITDA.
0: Yeah.
2: There's a lot of money, and the money's going up.
0: Right.
2: It's not staying the same or going down. So when do the players participate?
0: That's it.
2: If they have a cap, how do they participate?
0: That's it. Biff, I appreciate it. Everybody's very excited around here. I wish you good luck. I'll talk to you again.
2: Thank you, Chris.
0: All right. The podcast is Biff on YouTube now. Thank you very much. Leland Vittert, right now.
22: Yeah, I have two words for Biff. Lane Kiffin.
0: Right. Right. It's true. And, you know, that part's okay, but the players have to be capped. It just doesn't feel right.
22: Yeah, there's a lot that doesn't feel right about all of it. Chris, great program. Insanely important interview with the attorney for the accuser in the Cornell case.
0: That case has a lot of concerns. You know, people want to get to the consent issue. We will if there are charges. If there are charges, then you'll get to that issue. But we're not there now. We're in the due process phase of whether or not this was looked at the right way.
22: Yeah, and also the depravity phase of what the agreed upon facts are, just on their face. All right, Chris, great show. Friends, welcome to the program. If I have learned anything from a decade plus in Washington, D.C., and maybe 4.5 decades of life, you got to watch what politicians actually do, not what they say. We are a month away from Election Day, and you are being told the wrong things about where these midterms are actually going. Our Why It Matters segment tonight. President Trump is campaigning in both Texas and Oklahoma this evening, kicking off his midterm blitz. The vice president was in Florida earlier. And much is going to be made about where Trump goes over the next 4 weeks. Right now, everyone is saying this red state tour reeks of desperation. That may be part of it, but it may also be the wrong way to view it. Where Trump doesn't go tells you much more, because it will tell you how toxic the Trump administration really is in places like Georgia, New Hampshire, Minnesota, Michigan, North Carolina. Trump has recently been to North Carolina, South Carolina, and Michigan, appearing on stages with the candidates he needs to win if Republicans keep control of the Senate. But Trump is currently polling underwater in all three of the states, which he won in 2024. Whether Trump returns will tell you everything. Does he go to Iowa? Does he go to Alaska? This, though, is not a Donald Trump problem solely. And that is what you are not being told most of. We're to believe that there is some huge blue wave, an anti-Trump wave. But this election is much more an anti-establishment, anti-incumbent election. People are mad and they are blaming whoever is in charge. How do I know that? Because when Kamala Harris went to go see Abdul Sayed in Michigan, there wasn't some big rally. It was a roundtable with African-American women. That was it. There has been no sign of her in Georgia with the rising star of John Ossoff. No sign of her in Texas with James Tallarico. Candidates like Rob Sand in Iowa are telling Kamala to stay away. Same with the Democratic Senate candidate in Kansas. So if Democrats are on the rise, wouldn't you want Kamala there? Also, Alexandria Ocasio-Cortez, Bernie Sanders, not in Michigan or Texas or Iowa or South Carolina. Bernie is actually heading to Bakersfield, California, to rally with Ro Khanna. Perhaps there isn't the same concern for Ro if he needs help, because Bernie is showing up. Again, think about what you are not being told. For all the talk about Newsom, Harris, Bernie, and AOC in 2028, if they are so popular, why don't any of these candidates that are being so celebrated, whether it's Tallarico in Texas, the man in a wheelchair in Iowa, think about the South Carolina Senate race, think about New Hampshire, why don't any of those candidates want the biggest names in the Democratic Party showing up? I'll say it again. You have to watch what politicians do, what they don't do, and what you are not being told. Madeline Somerville, Democratic strategist. Mark McKinnon, creator, executive producer of The Circus on Showtime. Evan Barker, New York Times bestselling author of Nothing Left. Good to see you all. Madeline, I'll start with you here. If there is this massive blue wave and Democrats are so popular, why are the most popular Democrats for 2028 nowhere to be seen on the campaign trail in the swing states that they will have to win if they want to be president?
3: Well, first of all, as I've said many times on your show, Democrats are really, really bad at politics. And so the strategy here is not always easily visible. But I think when it comes to, for example, El Sayed with Kamala Harris, I think in that particular case, it made sense. Here's why. Because people don't want Kamala Harris. The only people who like Kamala Harris for the future are the ones who are the establishment supporters. And that's who he's struggling with. El Sayed is doing quite well with the younger base. And it's the other voters that he needs. She's going to bring those folks in, right? And so I think that That's the establishment portion. Now let's talk about Ossoff, for example, here in Georgia. The Democrats tend to neglect states that they think they don't need to spend time in. That might be the case here for Ossoff, but I don't think it's the case for Tallarico. As much as I want him to win, my sources are telling me that he's much more underwater than people realize. So I hope that the Democrats don't take for granted.
22: We'll do it to that. Okay,

0: to the other guys in a second. But to that point, Madeline, so you think actually then Gavin Newsom, Harris, and others showing up in Texas would be good for Tallarico? Would it be good for Rob Sand in Iowa, even though he told everybody to stay away?
1: I think that El Sayed is a unique case. I think everyone else needs him to stay away.
0: Yeah.
1: I think that,
0: Black women in particular, which is what she went there for, was a specific group. Evan, again, I think there is something else going on here, which is that there is a anti-establishment wave, and people like Gavin Newsom, people like Kamala Harris, Bernie in particular, may be very popular in some ways, but with swing voters in these swing states for Senate races, they are toxic.
2: I think that's exactly right, Leland. And, for as much as Donald Trump is also underwater right now with his polling numbers, the Democrats are just as unpopular nationally as a brand. You know, they have just as low of polling numbers mm-hmm. as a national party in the way that people feel about them, you know, as he does. So I think
0: they're actually, to be fair, their Democrats' numbers are lower. They're lower than data centers.
2: To be fair. Yeah, exactly. And so, you know, people don't really trust either party.
0: Yeah,
2: I think,
0: with good
2: reason. what we will see probably in this midterm election is, you know, exactly what you said. It's a backlash to the system. It is a backlash to the system that people feel is rigged against them, you know? And so I would not be surprised, actually, if we did see in some of these more swingy red states, right, in flyover country, like places like Iowa, places like Kansas, actually, if some of these states did flip this election. Now, unfortunately, I think Democrats might take the wrong message from that, but I think people there are fed up, and I think we're going to continue to viciously kind of toggle back and forth until people see true transformation to their lives.
0: McKinnon, if we were to take something from this for 2028, looking at South Carolina, New Hampshire, Michigan, and Nevada, the first four for Democrats, the person who is the common theme in all of those is Pete Buttigieg, who has been making the rounds, who has been asked to come in, a little bit of, I guess, Secretary Pete on the stump.
3: The swamp has never been swampier. And the last time I was in Washington, the only thing they managed to drain is that reflecting pool in front of the Lincoln Memorial. We can do better than that. We can do so much better than that.
0: I won't ask you to comment on the fact that Buttigieg now has a beard, but the fact that he is on the trail more, Mark, and that he's being asked by these candidates that aren't asking Harris or Newsom or Bernie to come in, that it's him, what does that tell us?
4: Well, it tells us he's the best communicator in the Democratic Party, which he clearly is. He can go anywhere, talk to any audience. He goes on Fox all the time. He's terrific. The thing that I think is relevant here, a good point to look at, Leland, is let's take Texas, for example. In 2018, you had the congressman from El Paso, Beto O'Rourke, make a real race of that. It ended up being 2.8 points race. The reason he lost is because he nationalized the race. He federalized it. He brought in lots of big candidates from the Democratic Party. Tallarico's learning that lesson. You know, he's learning the lesson that not to nationalize it, because you're right. People don't want... This is an anti-establishment wave more than anything. So the key is to keep the feds out. You know, you can bring in a Buttigieg, but otherwise keep them out. And I think that the Tallarico's learned that lesson, and I think it's a smart one.
0: Yeah, but it's not... This is what I think, though. It's not just Tallarico. You go to places like Rob Sand in Iowa... running for governor as a Democrat, he specifically came out and said to Kamala Harris in an interview, no, please don't come here. If Annie Andrews was on, the woman running for Senate in South Carolina as a Democrat, who some polling suggests might have a chance, I would say, do you want Kamala Harris to come and talk to African-American women? Oh. My guess is, Madeline, she would say no.
1: So... an interesting demographic, African-American women, because they're typically considered the base for the Democratic Party. So regardless of who they put up, you can pretty much count on African-American women to come out for the Democratic candidate. So here's the thing, right? I don't think Kamala was necessarily with El Sayed specifically because of the black maternal mortality issue. That's an issue everywhere, and it's one that a lot of people care about. I think that she was there because he is such a controversial candidate, and the people who they need to bring in that particular race, it's not like young males. It's older people who don't trust him. And I think other than that, she is taboo. Other than that, you need somebody who doesn't represent the establishment of the past.
0: Yeah.
1: And somebody.
0: I'll use a different word that starts with T, which is toxic. Evan, there is a switch now in the messaging from President Trump, in that he at least is acknowledging that he has a message problem. Here he is a couple of times over the past few days.
5: There's never been a job done like we've done, but we haven't gotten the word out. So I say we've done a bad public relations job, but a great management job, and that's more important. We have inflation totally in control, and we've done a great job. And the thing I haven't done a good job with is explaining it to people.
6: I've done a very bad job of explaining how good the country is doing. We're doing better than any country in the world economically.
0: Mark, I remember when Joe Biden and Democrats in 2022 said the only problem was a messaging problem. People didn't understand how much, at the time, Democrats had done.
7: Well, this is a classic for losing campaigns, Leland. The problem is not the problem. The problem is the messaging. It's the PR people. This is a classic problem, especially on the economy, Leland. We've talked about this before, but the way to deal with the economy is not to try and tell people that they're not feeling pain. And the person who did this better than anybody else was Bill Clinton. He said, I feel your pain, and we're going to do something about it. He didn't say your pain is imaginary, but that's what Donald Trump is doing. And we're in the phase right now for Donald Trump and the economy where I think about the great old Haley Barbour, the former governor of Mississippi, who was so good. We're in the phase where he says good gets better and bad gets worse.
0: Of all the people to quote, Haley Barbour was not on my bingo card tonight, but I'm glad you did. There was a remarkable, remarkable political talent. There's a sense of missing him. Evan, is this enough not to switch voters' minds, but to get them out to the polls, which continually seems to be the Republicans' problem if they're going to have a chance?
2: No, it's not. He's sounding a lot like the Democrats did right before they lost the election in 2024, when they were saying that the economy was doing really well on paper and the GDP was fine and, you know, basically ignoring the pain of the American people and making an election all about abortion. You know, that's what they did. And then after the election, they too blamed messaging. So, you know, it kind of seems like a similar story. You know, we've seen this movie play out before. I think what he needs to do is come up with some new ideas, you know, lay out a vision for the next couple of years and really express to people how their lives are going to change. And until that happens, you know, I think that this is probably an election for the GOP to lose.
0: Yeah. Elections are about the future. Madeline, I'm going to end with you. You said something interesting, that Tallarico's numbers are a lot softer than people are saying. I am hearing that fear among Democrats across a number of races. Is that fear because of enthusiasm and people aren't just going to show up to the polls, or that eventually the negative advertising on people like Tallarico and Al Sayed that are vulnerable is going to work?
1: I think it's both. I think all of those factors are causing a lot of fear. And as I said, Democrats struggle when there's an obstacle that's placed in front of them. But like Evan said, what needs to happen is you need to place a vision that's going to inspire people. And fortunately for us, the DSA adjacent candidates have been able to do that. So perhaps they will be able to bring people out. I think the problem now is that people are afraid that these DSA adjacent candidates are going to push people away too much. They don't know exactly, because the polls are getting it wrong so often. That whole undecided category scoots over as soon as the election happens. So none of the pre-polls look like it did afterwards.
0: Yeah, well, that's why we have elections. Mark, Madeline, Evan, thank you all very much. Good to see you. No doubt you have heard about the alleged gang rape of a Cornell University co-ed by 7 frat guys. But have you seen her text messages in the days after? Gloria Allred joins us next.
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10: From the voting booth to outer space, I'm Blake Berman, host of The Hill on News Nation. With just over a month until the November midterm elections, data centers prompting a big response from voters voicing concerns about the massive facilities. Now that issue is heading to new heights. Google teaming up with SpaceX to send AI chips into orbit, a step toward potentially putting data centers in space. I recently asked the NASA administrator, Jared Isaacman, if the U.S. could have more data centers in space than on land.
11: Well, there absolutely could be. And of course, if people are saying, I don't want data centers in my backyard, fine, right. Put them in space. That's not a physics problem. It's an economic one.
10: Earlier this week, President Trump met with AI leaders at the White House to discuss, as well, AI safety. I'm Blake Berman, and this is the News Nation Political Minute.
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12: On Antenna TV, it's always TV how it was meant to be.
18: Antenna TV, TV how it was meant to be.
19: We got a clearer picture of what happened in the days after the most talked about criminal case in America. That is, through text messages and group chats, the New York Times has put pieces together of what seemed to have happened the night and weeks after a sophomore at Cornell University claimed she was drugged and gang raped at a Chi Phi fraternity party. The sophomore, called Jane Doe in the lawsuit, attended a party at the fraternity the night of October 19th, 2024, roughly 2 years ago. A party where she says she was assaulted by seven members of the fraternity. Authorities at the time investigated and did not prosecute, in part because the woman at first said that she did not want to make any charges. 2 days after the party, Jane Doe was contacted by one of the accused who wrote, I just want to apologize for how things went down the other night, and that he felt bad he wasn't able to, quote, shut it down and kick people out before it got way out of hand. Jane Doe responded, at the end of the day, none of the sexual stuff was illegal, and honestly, I really liked being with you and Matt, one of the other men she now accuses of rape. Shortly after, Jane Doe asked if she would be invited to the fraternity's Halloween party. Later, she was on a group forum where she read a message about Chi Phi. They do drugs and gang raped a sophomore. She told investigators, that's the first time I ever heard the narrative change, that I wasn't a whore, and that I was assaulted. Note, she is hearing the narrative change about herself.

0: stuff. November 7th, 2024, nearly 3 weeks after the alleged event, Jane Doe reported she had been raped. An investigation followed. Two of the men were expelled. 2 weeks ago, September 16th, Jane Doe filed a lawsuit against the seven men. Moments ago, New York Governor Kathy Hochul appointed Attorney General Letitia James as a special prosecutor for the case. And in today's world, the men's lives have been ruined. They have been convicted across social media, many in the media as well, as the details of the lawsuit have become public. There is a long history of women not being believed. That is a fact. And now we have overcorrected to a point in America where we have lost the ability to find out the truth because of the rush to judgment. Gloria Allred, victims' rights attorney, is with us. Gloria, it's good to see you. I think about what is sort of generally agreed to have happened in this fraternity house late at night. This woman was supplied with drugs, did lots of them, including ketamine that incapacitates you in certain ways, and had sex with multiple men at the same time over a period of time. That's generally agreed by both sides to have happened. If that happened to my sister, I would be mad as hell, and I would want these young men strung up in the quad. Fortunately, the victim's brothers don't get a say in how things work. The courts do. What does justice look like in this case?
1: Well, I have no contact with the victim, or the alleged victim, so I can't tell you what justice looks like for her. However, she now has an attorney who has filed a civil lawsuit, and that's good because her case. It's good because it's her case, and she has more control over it. Whereas when you are a victim in a criminal case, that is not your case as a victim. You are the complaining witness in the case. You have no control over the case. In this matter, the district attorney alleges that he decided not to prosecute, not to file charges, Leland, because he read this six-page statement that was provided to him by the police, Cornell police. But he never got the transcript, the full interview, which is pages and pages long, in which there are many details that are not included in the six-page statement that the alleged victim signed. So he said, based on the six-page statement, he decided not to file charges.
0: Okay.
1: However, my question is, why didn't he do it a complete investigation? Why didn't he ask?
0: Well, there's a difference. There's a difference between not doing a full investigation and being lazy, and these young men are guilty. On Cuomo, the attorney, as you pointed out, for Jane Doe, was asked about the text messages we just read. Take a listen.
2: The text messages that we've seen to this point, okay, suggest a shift. She felt one way initially. Then word got out, then she was disinvited, ostracized, you could even argue, and she felt differently. Is that a fair assessment?
3: No. No, it's not a fair assessment. There's a process that rape survivors go through. First one is denial. That's what she did at the beginning. It's classic textbook.
0: He just called her a rape survivor, therefore a crime in his mind was committed. Is it possible that there were horrible things that happened in that fraternity house that no one would want any woman they loved or knew to go through, and it was not illegal?
1: Well, I would say, given what has been described as what happened, that I don't think anybody would want their daughter, their sister, their mother, anyone else to go through that. The whole issue, though, has to do with consent under New York state law. And that is very important because it's limiting in New York state law. The DA seems to be indicating, or others are indicating, that if there was voluntary intoxication under the influence of narcotics or alcohol, that a woman is not mentally incapacitated such that she can't consent. That defies logic and common sense, but it is the law in reference to whether it is a crime. That law needs to be changed. Yes, I do feel for the young men who are being vilified in the court of public opinion. You know, I'm not one who's going to say they're guilty because I don't know all the facts. They have certainly a presumption of innocence in a court of law, But the question is, are they going to be criminally charged? They may or may not be. There's going to be the investigation by the Attorney General just announced. I'm glad you mentioned it on your show. Patricia James, who was appointed by Governor Hochul to investigate what happened here. It appears to me from reading that Cornell performed a very intensive investigation themselves. The police also did some investigation. But it's the district attorney who decides if charges are going to be filed.
0: Yeah, and look, Kathy Hochul's now pulled that district attorney and put in Tish James, who is unquestionably a political actor. And this has become politicized. For example, here's Alexandria Ocasio-Cortez talking about the case on Sunday.
4: Seven men drugged and gang raped a 20-year-old woman. They lured her in to a fraternity house. They drugged her with ketamine. They then posted to a group chat that she was incapacitated, and seven men took turns gang raping her for 7 hours.
0: We've also had other politicians come on and on television already convict these young men of rape. If we truly seek justice, which is the most we can, I think, really hope for in life, how is politicians getting involved in this in any way helpful? And in fact, I would argue that it is exactly contrary to the pursuit of justice and truth.
1: Well, I will say I'm a licensed New York attorney, and I also am a licensed California attorney and an officer of the court. So therefore, I will never say somebody is guilty unless and until they've had a trial and are convicted or have entered a plea of guilty in lieu of trial. So having said that, we can't stop politicians from opining on this matter. Everybody has a right of free speech.
0: You cannot stop politicians.
1: And that's right.
0: No matter how powerful anyone is, they cannot. Gloria, thank you for being with us tonight. We appreciate it. Great points, especially about intoxication.
1: I hope everyone achieves justice in this case, Leo, and thank you for inviting me.
0: Yeah, that's what we have to all hope for. The attempted hijacking of a plane full of Israelis, it is the story of the week. It makes the Democratic embrace of Islam even scarier. The one Democrat, there is only one, ringing the alarm bells when we come back.
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4: New video now from inside and outside the cockpit of the Fly Dubai plane to Israel, where a co-pilot tried to hijack it and stab the captain. New details tonight on just how close this was to crashing and how the attacker was subdued with zip ties and headphone wires. Crew members, other passengers took control of the airplane. Today, Prime Minister of Israel, Benjamin Netanyahu, said the co-pilot who tried to kill everybody was radicalized.
17: It's clear he was suicidal. That's not a question. The attacker, the co-pilot who attacked the captain, is now being interrogated. But here's what we do know. First, we know that he underwent Islamist radical indoctrination.
4: It has become increasingly clear that Iran is unleashing some of its proxies. If that's what happened here, this would not be the first. It will not be the last. And it is no shocker the man plotting to blow up a U.S. military base in the U.K. was a dual citizen of Iran and the U.K. In a minute, senior fellow at the Atlantic Council, former National Security Council member in the Clinton administration, Jamie Metzl. He's been at this for a while. News Nation's Libby Dean live from Doha with new details on the investigation. Good morning, Libby.
18: Good morning, Leland. Officials still withholding the identity of that co-pilot who's believed to have stabbed the pilot on that Fly Dubai aircraft. All we know about him at this point is that he's an Omani citizen, and we learned today that he was transferred from Saudi Arabia to the UAE, and he's currently being held there, being questioned by authorities in custody. President Trump is suggesting that pilot may have ties to Iran. Authorities haven't confirmed that at this point, but President Trump is adding this to a growing list of incidents that he says could be linked to Iran. That includes this potential hijacking, as well as the incident near RAF Fairford in the UK, where authorities today arrested a dual UK-Iranian national. So a lot unfolding in the region as you're seeing this play out in the UK and then this flight to Israel. And we know this is a multi-country investigation as to what happened on that Fly Dubai aircraft. Not only is it the Israelis and Saudi Arabia involved, but Oman, the UAE, and the United States, Leland.
4: All right, Libby Dean, thank you very much.

Jamie Metzl is with us. And I think about this, Jamie, you know, if only we could have predicted this or understood that these kinds of things might have happened, perhaps by what we were hearing on the streets of America and college campuses over the past couple of years. Take a listen.

0: It's awful to say, but what the co-pilot wanted to do was globalize the Intifada.
1: There's an alignment between what the radical mullahs in Iran are saying, what the terrorists are saying, and what many of these globalized the Intifada radicalized students in America and on our college campuses and in Europe are saying. And it's all part of this same radical insanity. And it's not just frothingly anti-Semitic. It's anti-Western. It's against everything that we stand for. We need to push against that aggressively. And if we let this stand, this is what we're going to get.
0: I said that in the beginning of the segment that you are the only Democrat who's willing to talk about this. Today, in our War Notes First Dispatch video I do every day, I made the point that it's not just the college campuses in the streets of New York. It is now someone who very well might be the senator from the state of Michigan. Take a listen.
2: We are completely ignoring the risk of electing a Democratic senator who is adjacent, dare I say, a fellow traveler of Islamic terror, Islamic militancy. But Abdul El-Sayed of Michigan represents a palpable and large now part of the Democratic Party that is okay with Islamic terrorism.
0: You're nodding along. How did we get here?
1: It's just insane. The far left of the Democratic Party and the Democratic Socialists of America have gone nuts. We can go back a long way or a short way, but basically this radicalized left wing of the Democratic Party, and there's certainly a radicalized right wing of the Republican Party as well, but the left wing of the Democratic Party has bought in to this Islamist, anti-Western, anti-American narrative. And we have sat back while it's been inculcated on our university campuses, while we've seen the toxic environment of social media, very likely funded by foreign intelligence services, and we've done nothing about it. And I fear that we've lost a whole generation who really hate this country. And for those of us who really
0: love this country,
1: and love our values, we have to push back aggressively. And when we see people like Abdul El-Sayed, like Ro Khanna, people who are putting forward a message of hate and intolerance, we need to push back and we need to say, America.
0: You say we. You're the only one doing it. Chuck Schumer, among the rest of the Democratic Senate, is embracing these people.
1: What I keep saying is if we, the Democrats, mainstream Democrats, don't condemn these far-left radicals and the poison they are bringing into our society, the American electorate will justifiably blame us for them. This election is going to be won in the center by common-sense, patriotic Americans who believe in our country and believe in the promise of our values to help everybody, not people who want to radicalize, who want to globalize the Intifada and abolish the police and the prisons, who are aligning themselves with terrorist organizations and terrorist ideologies.
0: Something that is perplexing to me, we saw it in the Iranian Revolution in 78 and 79, where the progressive campus culture aligned with the Ayatollah. We know how that ended up for the Iranian women. But it is perplexing to me to see all of these young progressives and older progressive white women who are now ready to tar and feather and castrate the seven guys at Cornell, and at the same time are embracing and justifying an ideology that treats women like property.
1: So I don't want to get involved with the Cornell situation, but what I can say is for anyone who has seen the October 7 video of what happened and the rape and the murder, it is just shocking that the far left, the United Nations, hasn't condemned
0: that. It's October 7th, but this goes farther.
1: Yes.
0: This is how the Islamic religion treats women across the Islamic world.
1: Well,
0: I don't think there's any woman here who would want to go to Iran or Saudi Arabia.
1: Well, let me push back a little bit, because I've spent a lot of time in the United Arab Emirates.
0: Yep.
1: I have a lot of friends who are some of the most incredible people I know are Muslims. Some of the most empowered women I know are women in the United Arab Emirates, including
0: the UAE. The UAE is very different than...
1: But the problem is not Islam. All of our religions, if you read them, if you read the original text, there's all kinds of things for stoning and killing.
0: Okay.
1: But there is a problem with Islamism. There is a problem with a wing of Islam that is extremely radical and dangerous. And the head of that hydra is the Iranian revolution that is spewing forth hate. It used to be the Wahhabis in Saudi Arabia, and now that is less so. And that, and funded by the Qataris, that toxin has taken hold, certainly in the West, in Europe, and in the United States, and in our campuses. And so there is this insane alliance between the far left and these radical Islamists. And what they agree on is this hatred of Western civilization, is hatred of Western liberal values, this frothing anti-Semitism. And it's this same model that we've seen before. Trump used it when he started out with the racism against President Obama and saying that our country's being overrun by dangerous brown people. And this thing, the DSA platform, is use anti-Semitism and hatred as a rallying cry. And they've radicalized this group of people who have become frothing anti-Semitic bands of zombies.
2: Anti-American.
1: Yeah.
2: Jamie Metzl, there's very few people who are willing to speak as intelligently as you are on these issues. We really appreciate you being here. Thank you very much. What we are not being told about Iran, there are things in the Iran war that makes the threat of terrorism even more significant. We'll see you in a minute.
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0: is the only network covering the midterms with respect for all Americans. Starting with the Michigan Senate debate between Democrat Abdul El Sayed and Republican Mike Rogers. 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
11: Both of them are down over the last week, gasoline and diesel prices. There's a very good chance we've hit peak prices, and we're going to see, I think we're almost surely going to see diesel prices decline. I think we're quite likely going to see meaningful declines in gasoline prices as well.
12: Energy Secretary Chris Wright striking an optimistic tone on gas prices today. If this administration is known for anything, fair to say it is confidence, at times overconfidence. We've learned that. Particularly on the impacts of the Iran war and its success. But this time, at least when it comes to oil, there's some good reasons. According to JP Morgan and Goldman Sachs, they like making money more than pleasing anybody. Oil flow through the Strait of Hormuz has rebounded 98% of pre-war levels. Trump and the U.S. military have effectively flipped the leverage points on Iran. And this map explains why. For the past 6 months, the Iranians were able to sell their oil while blocking oil coming to the West, advantage Iran. Now oil is flowing to the West via a pipeline to the Red Sea through the Strait of Hormuz, while the blockade around Iran strangles the mullahs. Bring in Congressman Adam Smith of the state of Washington, senior fellow at the Brookings Institution, Michael O'Hanlon. Michael, start with you. Is it fair to say that if this holds, that there is oil flowing through the Strait to the West at the same rate as before the war, and the Iranians continue to be blockaded, that time becomes on America's side?
13: I think there's a good chance, Leland. In fact, Dave Petraeus, normally known for his military skills, wrote a great op-ed a couple of days ago on the economics of this and putting more time back on the clock in our favor. And he basically advocated that we continue to do the things that you mentioned that we've been doing. I don't think we need to escalate to a big post-midterm military campaign the way President Trump is threatening. I think we should play out the counter-blockade scenario. It's not guaranteed to work, but I think there are more things in our favor. And you don't have to endorse President Trump's overall handling of the war to say that I think he's found the least bad strategy for where we are right now. I hope he keeps with it.
12: Congressman, you had made the point before that if the Strait is reopened, we just get back to where we were before the war. I think you would agree that the Strait being opened and the mullahs being financially strangled is an added bonus.
14: Not really. I mean, first of all, you know, Iran remains in charge. You know, the mullahs are controlling it. But also, you're forgetting all the costs that have come to the American people and to the military. Massive costs of this war. And also, our bases across the Middle East have been devastated by this war. Our ability to maintain those bases going forward is going to be highly questionable. We've alienated much of the world, all to get us back to where we started. Iran's nuclear program is no different than it was before the war started. So the mullahs are a little bit weakened. They're still in charge. You know, they're still supporting

0: successful. They're still supporting Hamas. They're still doing what they did. We went through all this death, destruction, and economic destruction over the course of 7 months to get us back to where we were before we started the whole thing. Well, I fail to see how anyone can view that as a victory.
1: Okay, Michael, I take the congressman's point until you realize that if you keep strangling the mullahs, eventually Iran either has to capitulate or it collapses from within when the security apparatus can't keep getting paid off.
2: Or we get a good enough deal on nukes where the enrichment that Iran can do going forward is minimal and is limited permanently. And then we can say that whether this was on balance a worthwhile venture or not, going forward, we're in an okay place for American national security. That's my minimal standard of success. I think we have a good chance of getting to that.
0: I guess I would ask Michael, and I'm genuinely curious, is there any evidence that what Leland just laid out there is going to happen, that the mullahs are going to somehow collapse, that they're going to lose control of the country, that that happy outcome is going to come? As economically, we've been strangling them economically for quite some time. They hold on to power. Well, why is that going to change?
2: No, I think you're right, Congressman. I don't think the mullahs are going to self-destruct or capitulate or somehow be overthrown by their own people. But I think they may do a deal. They may do a deal because they do like money. They did an Iran nuclear deal in the first place because they wanted access to their assets. And so I think that I'm not endorsing the overall strategy, as you know, but what I'm saying is I think we can get to a place where we have permanent constraints on Iran's nuclear enrichment and a reopening of the Strait of Hormuz. It'll be okay. It won't necessarily justify the war, but it'll be okay for our interests going forward.
0: Well, I mean, if we do a deal, and this is what I think we should have done in the first place, Iran was as weak as they had ever been when we started this war. They were backed into a corner primarily because of what Israel had done, because of the collapse of Hezbollah, because of the fall of Assad in Syria, because of Hamas's struggles. They were as weak as they've ever been. And we dove into this war. And
1: Congressman, could have, should have, would have, but didn't. We can't look backward. Right. We can look forward. And I
0: sure.
1: So but looking forward, is a pretty good position. And Iran has far less of a military than they had before.
0: Point. How much are we going to have to pay Iran at this point to help in the war? And do you think that there's a number that we could pay them that would get us a better nuclear deal than what Obama had in the first place? I don't.
1: Well, Michael, I guess I'll ask that in the frame of a question. You wouldn't have to pay them if they're so financially strapped that the payment effectively is opening the blockade or ending it?
2: Yeah. And if you get to a point where their access to their assets has been somehow assured because they've agreed to terms we can accept on everything else, they're going to have plenty of money to start rebuilding. So I don't think that piece needs to be the showstopper. I think if we can get an acceptable deal on the nuclear program and on the Strait of Hormuz, we begin to see a light at the end of the tunnel. It doesn't justify every step along the way in the last 7 months, but it may still be okay going forward for our core interests.
1: All right, gents, we are out of time. I would say the one thing Iran's going to start rebuilding is a terror network whenever they can, but that's a conversation for a different time. Tigers don't change their stripes. Adam Smith, Congressman of Washington, Michael O'Hanlon, thank you both. One thing for tomorrow when we come back.
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18: Live look at Durant, Oklahoma. President Trump at his second stop of the day. Evidently, the Secret Service didn't want him to fly there because of the weather, so he motorcaded for about 120 miles at 100 miles an hour. Katie's here. It did get me thinking that at some point, like, the beast is going to have to stop and get gas.
19: Yeah, well, I mean, 100 miles an hour out west is like the low end of the speeding. So yeah. They could have been going 110.
18: The Secret Service got to have some fun.
19: Yeah, exactly. The press van had a lot of fun. I think they were holding on to their seats, 98 miles an hour for them. So everyone hopefully was wearing their seatbelts.
18: Glad
19: you made it. See you later. Bye. Hello and welcome to Katie Pavlish Tonight. Well, it's been barely 24 hours since we learned of the traumatic scene that unfolded in a Tennessee prison execution chamber as officials attempted to carry out the death sentence for Krista Pike. Despite receiving not one, but two normally fatal doses of the drug pentobarbital, Pike remained alive, with witnesses reporting they could still hear her breathing as they were ushered out. Pike was then rushed by ambulance to a nearby hospital after surviving the execution for, quote, life-saving care. One of Pike's lawyers gave an update on their client, who remains in critical condition this evening.
20: Krista is alive right now. We don't have a sense of her prognosis or much update on her health at the moment. But we do know that she is alive right now and receiving life-saving medical care.
19: The botched execution

0: is now being called an unprecedented failure and driving demands for more transparency around the process and drugs Tennessee uses to execute its death row inmates. Today, Governor Bill Lee ordered a comprehensive third-party review to determine what went so wrong and called off the remaining execution set for 2026. Pike received her death sentence after being found guilty in the grisly 1995 torture and murder of 19-year-old Colleen Slemmer. But now, Pike's attorneys are asking Tennessee Governor Bill Lee to take her off of death row, a request he has previously denied. So what comes next for Krista Pike in Tennessee and the state's ability to carry out death sentences? Joining us now is Tennessee Congressman Tim Burchett. Congressman, great to see you. Thank you so much for joining us. This is a really horrible story for so many reasons. You've been critical of the death penalty in certain cases. What is your reaction to what happened last night in your state?
1: It's this botched attempt, really. This woman did a heinous crime. I grew up in Knoxville. I've been here my whole life. I remember she worked for the Job Corps. It was an old Holiday Inn site right off the interstate. I drove by it today, and they'd torn it down, and they lured a little girl over to thought was a rival for some guy, and one guy watched, make sure nobody was watching, and her and another guy held her down and tortured her, crushed her skull. She kept, I believe, a souvenir of her skull and bragged about it to other Job Corps members. And they carved a pentagram, a little satanic symbol, into the little girl. It was just heinous. If anybody deserved to die, it's her. And, you know, and everybody's making excuses about, well, it's a woman, it's this and that. I mean, she tried to kill somebody else while she was in prison, tried to escape. She's not trying to better herself. It was just an awful situation in the media keeps showing her crying as they're leading her out, and she's a little younger lady, and it was premeditated. There's no excuse. It shouldn't have taken 30 years. And that's been my biggest complaint about our, I knew a guy that died in Tennessee's electric chair. Mm-hmm. My family used to, he went to my high school, and we used to try to minister to him and some other inmates, but it's a horrible situation, and this just makes it worse. And now,
0: Congressman, there's no sympathy at all from me for Krista Pike and what she did. I think that question has long been answered. There's a reason why she was on death row, why the governor has previously declined from taking her off of death row. But the issue here is that the government has a responsibility to carry out these executions in a professional manner. This is far from it. And now actually leads to the conversation about sympathy for this woman, as you just explained, committed this very heinous crime. Marsha Blackburn, who is the senator for Tennessee, who is running for governor, said that this is the reason why we need a thorough review of last night's execution and why it failed. And she said that she wants to bring back the electric chair. Do you think that's the solution here, is to use the electric chair or other means rather than these injections, which usually work, but didn't last night?
1: It was 100% successful when it killed the guy I knew. I also proposed legislation for hanging, because there's a guy named Pierpont. He hanged all the war criminals after the Second World War, the Nazi war criminals. He hung close to 500 people in England and in Great Britain around the time of the Second World War and after. And it was 100% successful. And that's what we got to look at. These things are not successful. And the whole thought of this thing, people die every day in this great country of ours from fentanyl. And, there's a question, was the stuff on the shelf too long? Did it come out of the vein? You know, this stuff's 100%. Give them a hot dose of that and let's go. And that's what needs to happen. These companies won't manufacture it, but somebody can test it and tell you if it's lethal. And this thing, you know, she wanted an all-female execution squad because she's afraid it would cause her PTSD. This is just bizarre. The whole thing is bizarre. We've been over backwards with criminals, and the victims' families just suffer on and on and on.
0: Yeah, well, I mean, up in Canada, you have the euthanization of 65,000 innocent people through their horrible program where you can ask to be executed by the state. That is working for them. A completely different situation in terms of how it's used, but clearly there are drugs that can be administered that do work to get this done quickly without suffering, without this circus that we're now seeing. As for the future, this woman has survived, as her attorney said in that clip.

0: that we played before you came on. We don't know what her medical state is, but what happens next? I mean, the state tried to kill her twice. She was on death row, and then they took her to the hospital for life-saving care, two things in conflict with each other, and now she's alive at the hospital. So what is the state to do when she recovers?
1: Take proper up and bring her to a firing squad. I think that should be. We need our legislature just to step forward. We can use the electric chair. It was used the last few years, and there's a question of whether it's cruel and inhuman punishment. You hear that all the time. Well, the firing squad and hanging are 100%. I've never heard of them not being. And let's get to something that works and let's do it. Get away from the drugs. That's been problematic from the start. I was in the legislature when they legalized that and when we moved away from the electric chair. But we've used the electric chair in the last few years and it's been successful. So I think either you go there, either that or hanging or firing squad. Like I said, firing squad, you put seven people up there. You give five of them bullets, two blanks. You put a, you put them 30 feet away, and you put something over their heart, or they know where to hit, and they go.
0: Yeah. Well, we will continue to follow this because it is now a big mess in Tennessee. Congressman Tim Burchett, thank you for joining us.
1: Thank you so much, ma'am.
0: Good to see you. Well, another terror plot foiled, this time in Austin, Texas. 40-year-old Benny Caldera Jr. was arrested for threatening to shoot up the Texas Capitol building to reportedly protest AIPAC, the American pro-Israel lobbying group. The suspect's friends told officers that Caldera said, "I love you. If you don't see me again, I'm going to the Capitol and I'm going to shoot it up." Arrest documents also state the suspect told his friend he was mad at AIPAC and, quote, "these people have to be exterminated." And across the pond, British counterintelligence police arrested a dual UK-Iranian national in connection with the ongoing investigation into the foiled terror plot against an airbase used by U.S. forces. And yes, the five men in their 20s who were arrested on Sunday are still out on bail. Joining me now to discuss counterterrorism and national security expert Mehet Cook, joined by former State Department official and international lawyer David Tafuri. Great to see you both. So, David, let's start with you. Just your initial reaction to what we're seeing in Texas and also what we're seeing with this arrest of the U.K. national, Iranian national over in Britain.
2: Well, there certainly seems to be an uptick in terrorism and attempts at terrorist acts. Luckily, these were stopped, as have others recently. And that shows that we are doing a better job of making it hard for terrorists to inflict death and casualties on people. But we also should be on high alert, as the Middle East is very unstable right now. There's a lot of tension in the Middle East, a lot of violence in the Middle East, and that oftentimes results in some people wanting to act out as in pursue terrorist acts to try to make a statement.
0: So, Mehet, we also saw tonight the Justice Department said that they arrested a Washington State Department of Energy worker for trying to aid the Houthis, which, of course, are another Iranian proxy group. Is there a heightened threat environment that we need to be paying more attention to, whether it's lone actors or organized terrorist groups here at home?
3: Katie, yes, I've always thought that. Once Biden opened up the border and allowed millions of illegals to infiltrate our country, first, we still don't know who's in our country. And secondly, even at departments, I think we need a higher standard of security. I remember working at the State Department. I had to go through pages and pages of a background check. That should be now a standard for anybody who wants to work at these departments because they're still privy to sensitive information. But we have a heightened threat here in America. Look, there's a man who tried to attack people in our Texas Capitol. That is called domestic terrorism. And to date, we don't have a federal statute to even charge the man. And what did a judge do? He allowed this man to walk free on a bond. $75,000 when you know that he is a threat to the American people and our public. Something has to change in our country and we have to wake up or there will be another 9/11.
0: So, David, just in terms of what we're seeing with this bizarre story in the UK, this five young men were arrested near the base that the U.S. uses. They were stripped down and searched for explosives. They didn't find explosives either on their body or in the vehicles. Now we're hearing, of course, about this Iranian-UK national arrest. And I think the question that people from the outside are asking is, how would you release these five people while also admitting that this could be tied to Iran. And it's not just the UK that's admitting this now. It's also the Israelis who said they flagged some intelligence ahead of this situation. The president of the United States has said this, and so has the Secretary of State, Marco Rubio.
2: I'm really surprised that they were released on bail. Obviously, the rules and the process are a little bit different in the UK, and there's more of a preference for bail in the UK than there is here in the United States. But still, if it's a person who's accused of terrorism, who may have links to other terrorist organizations, maybe getting orders from terrorist organizations, may be able to get other support from terrorist organizations to strike again quickly before they do potentially end up in jail, then that's a big threat. And so I think the UK may have made a mistake, but I'd like to hear more facts.
0: So, Mehak, switching to the war in Gaza, of course, we've seen for 2-3 years now this accusation that Israel is committing a genocide in Gaza. Yet today, the Hamas-run Gaza Health Ministry released mortality numbers for last year, and they show that the number of nonviolent deaths is the same as the annual nonviolent mortality rate in Gaza before the war, and that there have not been excess violent deaths. And in fact, the population of Gaza grew by 1.2% in 2025. So I want to emphasize that these numbers are from the Hamas-run Gaza Health Ministry. This is not coming from the Israeli government, the U.S. government, or even the U.N. This is showing that this was not a genocide 3 years ago, and it's certainly not a genocide now.
3: Well, Katie, we should trust the health minister, right? I mean, we've asked and continue to ask for numbers, and we're seeing them now. If you're seeing a third world country today continue to increase in birth rates, it's generally, it happens. We constantly see that. But I'm also seeing something that's interesting. I actually looked this up. So you're seeing the live birth rates at 50,000. The registered deaths are much lower. They're 24,000. So the question of genocide cannot be the equivalent of a horrific war. Horrific wars happen, but genocide is the wrong term in this. If anything, we should be turning our attention to what Hamas is doing. They're not only using Palestinians and children as a human shield, but what about the genocide against the Israelis, against the Jewish people? We're seeing that in America. We're seeing that through violent rhetoric. We're seeing that across our country and then in Israel. But genocide can't be used as this tool. We actually have to think about what's happening. Birth rates would not be this high today if there was truly a genocide.
0: Yeah, I mean, responding to a war and the worst terrorist attack in maybe your country's history is just responding to a war. It's not genocide. But David, you know, as an international lawyer, and as someone who worked at the State Department, the definition of genocide is very, very specific. Of course, we've seen this propaganda war, the PSYOP that's been happening on social media with our young people. Just your response to these numbers that are coming out of the Gaza Health Ministry today.
2: Well, this is a very charged subject. So first of all, let me say that I am not saying that there is a genocide in Gaza, but I don't think these statistics on their own demonstrate that there is not one. Let me explain. The definition of genocide comes from the 1948 convention, and there's some argument about what is a genocide and what is not under that law and that convention. But everyone agrees that the Holocaust was a genocide, that the Nazi Germany's committed a genocide against the Jewish people. Other genocides, there's some disagreement, but I would say in Rwanda, there was a genocide. I would say in Darfur, there was a genocide.
0: In 2014, 2015, and I would the State Department said the ISIS was committing a genocide against Christians and Yazidis in Iraq and Syria.
2: Yes, that's exactly what I was going to get to. More recently, that one was definitely a genocide, in my view. I was there to meet with some of the victims of it. But you can imagine that in 2014, 2015, in Syria and Iraq, where ISIS was committing a genocide, the birth rate may have gone up among Christians and Yazidis. That in and of itself does not mean that they didn't suffer from a genocide. Okay. You couldn't tell a woman was massacred by ISIS just because the birth rate among all Yazidis went up.
0: Then,
2: you wouldn't tell you didn't experience a genocide.
0: Then let's look at the tens of thousands of violent deaths, which Hamas is saying were in violent roles, meaning combat roles. And then they're saying that the lower percentage, so 5,780 deaths, is the nonviolent rate. So how can you argue that that's a genocide when the vast majority, 80%, are combat-related men?
2: The health ministry, you cited statistics from the health ministry. The health ministry says, the health ministry says 75,000 civilians have been killed since October 7th. UNICEF says that 30,000 kids have been either killed or injured since October 7th. Those things happened, okay? And you could argue the numbers

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9: From the voting booth to outer space, I'm Blake Berman, host of The Hill on News Nation. With just over a month until the November midterm elections, data centers prompting a big response from voters voicing concerns about the massive facilities. Now that issue is heading to new heights. Google teaming up with SpaceX to send AI chips into orbit, a step toward potentially putting data centers in space. I recently asked the NASA administrator, Jared Isaacman, if the U.S. could have more data centers in space than on land.
10: Well, there absolutely could be. And of course, if people are saying, I don't want data centers in my backyard, fine, right, put them in space. That's not a physics problem. It's an economic one.
9: Earlier this week, President Trump met with AI leaders at the White House to discuss, as well, AI safety. I'm Blake Berman, and this is the News Nation Political Minute.
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0: to learn more.
1: Americans have continued to push for a stock trading ban for members of Congress because ultimately, why should lawmakers be able to profit off of non-public information? Well, yesterday, Senate Democrats killed the latest chance to curb Congress's trading, pointing the finger at Republicans who wanted to pass a voter ID law inside the original bill. Here was Senate Minority Leader Chuck Schumer yesterday.
2: The Republican bill is a permission slip for corruption, not a stock trading ban. There's been a real bipartisan effort to ban members of Congress from trading stocks and profiting off their insider information. I've supported those efforts for years.
1: Sure you have, Chuck. If Democrats were serious about a stock ban, they could have pushed for one when they controlled both chambers of government. All Democrats have ever done on this issue is either run out the clock or block it completely. For more on this topic, let's bring in Nancy Pelosi stock trader Chris Joseph. Chris, always great to have you on these topics. So I want to get your response to Chuck Schumer saying the stock trading bill is a permission slip for corruption, which is why Democrats didn't vote for it.
3: Yeah, I mean, I think it's just one of these classic actions of a lot of talk and not a lot of action. You are right. The Democrats, they had plenty of times to pass a bill to ban congressional stock trading. They had the ability when Nancy Pelosi was the Speaker of the House. At the time, there was just as much, conversations going on publicly about trying to get that bill through. They just didn't take it up. So, you have to give credit at least to the Republicans for bringing a bill forward, passing it in the House for the first time in a decade, and it just, stalls out in the Senate. I don't know what will happen with regards to, because the Democrats are going to say, oh, we have our own bill, we should pass our own bill. But the bills are vastly different. They ask for a lot of different things, and I don't have faith that either of them are going to get passed anytime soon.
1: What is different about their bills that they claim are better? I mean, I'm kind of astonished that Chuck Schumer would say this current bill, which was, as you said, passed by the House, is a permission slip for corruption when it's actually about stopping corruption.
3: The permission slip for corruption is a classic thing that he's saying probably to be clipped up on Twitter to be able to tell people that's what he's saying.
1: True, good point.
3: But the bills are different. So the Democrats, what they want is they want to ban congressional stock trading, which both agree on. They, though, however, want to divest out of current stocks that they own. So if you or I became a politician and we owned some stocks from 20 years ago, the Democrats' bill would force us to divest out of those stocks. Whereas the Republicans, their bill would say, no, we aren't going to force you to divest out of current stocks. You just cannot buy any future stocks, which in my opinion is pretty reasonable. I don't know how you could force someone to sell something.
1: Yeah, and also, allows them to have income that they had before, so it's not in the system when they were becoming in public office. I got to ask you about this. There's another story. A top financial regulator is investigating former Republican Congressman Adam Kinzinger for prediction market trades he allegedly made tied to his pardon from former President Biden. We reached out to Kinzinger for comment. He has not responded. This is interesting for a couple of reasons. A, I think, wow, you're getting a pardon and you're also testing your luck in the prediction markets. Pretty bold. But also, it's an interesting investigation because we're now seeing these investigations and potential legal consequences for the prediction markets, which is pretty new.
3: Yeah. Yeah, I think this is now the third or fourth time that a politician or someone in that kind of realm of politics has been charged or caught or allegedly insider trading on prediction markets. I wish there was this sort of energy that would happen in the stock market with the actual politicians. But I do think it is a problem that the prediction markets are going to have to kind of address. In this instance, I would believe that he was, quote unquote, insider trading his own pardon of like $600 to $800. He said he sent screenshots where he only made $200. So it's not to the same degree that, some of these politicians are trading stocks on the amount side. Yeah. But it is like the way that I interpret it is it's just funny to me that these are the ones that are getting a lot of the press from the Department of Justice, the people going after the CFTC, whereas like, hey, maybe we can keep this energy and go after a couple of these shady politician stock trades too while we're at it.
1: Well, I will say that although Kinzinger didn't get back to us directly, he did say that he had no idea that he was going to be pardoned by President Biden before making the bet on Kalshi, and that he'd been out of Congress far long before the pardon was handed down. So good to note that. Chris Josephs, always great to have your insight. Thanks for being here.
3: Thank you for having me.
1: Anytime. All right, well, coming up, we all know someone who has been targeted by scammers. Some people have lost their entire life savings. U.S. Attorney for Washington, D.C., Jeanine Pirro, is here to explain how she's trying to stop that, plus her reaction to the latest chapter in the Reflecting Pool saga.
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1: We unfortunately all know people who have been victims of a scam, whether it's a loved one falling for a fake phone call or neighbors getting conned by a cryptocurrency scheme. U.S. Attorney Jeanine Pirro says more than $12 billion are taken from Americans in such scams every single year, with 50% of victims too embarrassed to tell anyone about it. One example is a Nigerian national who is halfway through a two-year prison sentence for running a romance scam that stole over $2.5 million in cryptocurrency from victims. Another happened in February when the FBI announced the takedown of foreign fraudsters who stole $50 million by impersonating government or tech support across Maryland from their call centers located in India. Earlier today, I spoke with U.S. Attorney for the District of Columbia, Jeanine Pirro, on what her office is doing to combat these scammers. Listen. Joining me now, Jeanine Pirro, U.S. Attorney for Washington, D.C. Great to see you in studio. Thanks for making the time for us.
17: It's great to see you.
1: Great to see you.
17: I missed you.
1: I miss you, too. It's great to have you in studio. Wonderful. So let's get into exactly what your office is doing. Mm-hmm. Your office is trying to stop foreign scammers who are stealing millions of dollars from vulnerable Americans. Most people don't report these thefts because they feel ashamed. Mm-hmm. What is your office specifically doing to stop them?
17: Well, I started the first scam center strike force in the nation when the president was in February of this year, said, I want to focus on some of the scams that are going on, specifically with cryptocurrency. And what we found, Katie, is that there are these scam centers and compounds, mostly in Southeast Asia, but they get people in these compounds who are literally forced to scam Americans. That is their whole raison d'etre. That is why they exist. And it's an operation that is very focused. They have data. They have quotas. They make sure that if people don't make the quotas, they beat them, they torture them. And their job is to make sure that the wealth from the United States goes into these Chinese criminal transnational organizations. And so what they do is they contact Americans via our social media, whether it's Facebook Messenger, whether it's Instagram, whether it's a telephone call or a text message, see you for dinner. Americans are so polite, they'll start a conversation. Mm-hmm. And then they'll develop a friendship. And these people are skilled at getting us to try to get involved in cryptocurrency, and they'll have them involved in some legitimate crypto, make a little money, and then immediately move them to WhatsApp and then another website, where in the past year we've seized $1 billion from these scammers, and something like $20 billion has been stolen from America in 2025.
1: And of course sometimes they get threatening and people feel vulnerable, right? And how they have to respond. But for people who are looking at this and saying, okay, especially in the age of AI, where you can copy someone's voice, you can copy their social media and maybe change it by one letter. Mm-hmm. How can people tell their loved ones to be aware of these types of scams and to spot them before they turn over their money?
17: You know, that's really important. We can talk about this, Katie, until I'm blue in the face. Mm-hmm. But the truth is, until people, mostly younger people, speaking to their parents, many of whom, I could tell you stories, they lost their retirement funds.
1: Terrible.
17: You know, if you start investing money in cryptocurrency that you know nothing about through someone that you met by accident on social media, it's got to stop. This is the first signal that there's something off. And I've had medical doctors say to me, look, I didn't think a scammer would spend that much time, you know, developing this relationship.
1: I've had
17: intelligent people say to me, no, it made perfect sense. Mm-hmm. And my inner self was saying, don't do it. But they said everything about what they were saying rang true. Well, you know what? It doesn't. And so stop these foreign communications that you may not know are foreign. You think they're a friend.
1: So you mentioned a lot of this is coming out of Southeast Asia, this predatory behavior. Have you been in touch with those foreign governments as a partnership to try and crack down on those people?
17: Absolutely.
1: Locally?
17: I've been to Manila in the Philippines, and I've been to Qatar, and I've been to India, and I'll be in London on Monday. We've got MOUs from several countries that are looking to work with us. They want to help Americans. And what we're trying to do is make them understand that when there is an individual from their country, we're going to do everything we can, if they're stealing America's money, to make sure that we extradite these people. That is the next level. But we've got private partners. We've got Meta and Google and Microsoft and OpenAI and ChatGPT. With these partnerships, we're able to do what we call disruption weeks and literally go in with the FBI, the Secret Service, and stop the money from being moved.
1: So for people who may have been scammed by one of these criminal organizations who are ashamed, they've lost
17: 50%.
1: You know, all of their revenue or their retirement rather or their life savings and they're too embarrassed to report it. What would you say to them?
17: They've got to go to ic3.gov and report it. Don't be embarrassed. Don't be ashamed. The truth is many more people smarter than you have been scammed. There's nothing wrong with this. These people are sophisticated at conning you. They're not idiots. I mean, they've got all the benefits and all the fear of not winning your money. So do not underestimate their excellence and their expertise.
1: All right, one more question on crime, and then I want to get to something from outer space, which is exciting. The D.C. Superior Court judge blocked your office from bringing charges against former Olympian over damage to the Lincoln Memorial reflecting pool. Mm-hmm. That is obviously something the president has been very focused on.
17: Yeah.
1: What is your reaction to that ruling?
17: Well, you know, the decision is very clear. The judge has indicated that, you know, he doesn't want us going forward at all. But the truth is, I understand the president and I understand his concern. The monuments in Washington have never looked as good as they look. The memorials, all of them. And I mean, I have friends coming in because they're so excited about how Washington looks. I walk down the street, people say to me, Washington has never looked this good and it hasn't been this safe. So, you know, I understand that this is something that is important to the president. We're doing everything we can to protect the city.
1: All right. So earlier this month, you posted, your office posted that you confiscated the largest Martian meteorite in the world in Niger. So why did your office seize that and what is it going to be used for?
17: Well, you know, who'd have thunk, Katie, that I would know anything
1: about Martian meteors.
17: Come to Washington
1: and this
17: meteors.
1: Is what you get. Yes.
17: Yeah, these meteors, by the way, become meteorites when they hit the Earth's surface. We now know from people we brought in from the Smithsonian that it was in the desert for tens of thousands of years. We knew it came into the atmosphere based upon the glossy kind of edges that they were able to identify. If this, something like this is brought into this country and there's no customs identification, we know that it's been brought in illegally. We now have ownership of it, and then we'll decide, we've seized it, now we'll decide what we're going to do with it. We're going to sell it, we're going to give it to the Smithsonian, are we going to keep it, you know, and that'll be up to the Attorney General. But very exciting.
1: It is
17: stuff,
1: very
17: Katie.
1: Exciting.
17: Very.
1: Well, U.S. Attorney Pirro, it's great to see you, and
17: see
1: a lot of people in D.C. are very grateful that it is safe and clean city now, and I know that you've been a big part of that. So thank you for being here, and we hope to have you again soon.
17: Look forward to it. Thank you, Katie.
1: Thank you.
17: All right.
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6: We've handled everything else. We've handled inflation. We've got prices way down. We are right now in the golden age of America. We have the hottest country anywhere in the world.
7: President Trump visited cattle-rich Texas and Oklahoma today, but despite previously addressing high beef prices, the issue didn't come up in his speeches, but the booming economy did. The reason beef prices are so high is continuously up for debate. Earlier this summer, a deadly parasite threatened American cattle, forcing the U.S. to import more beef from foreign producers to help meet demand. That move caused concerns that the cartels may exploit Mexico's cattle trade to profit off the plan. And when America's cattle supply is already shrinking and the herd is small, is this creating more problems rather than solutions for America's ranchers? And now, some are actually blaming the Trump administration's immigration enforcement agenda for shrinking the workforce on cattle farms. So what is the real reason we're all paying more for our hamburger and steak? Joining me now is cattle rancher Casey Parker and cattle farmer and congressional candidate Sean Harris. Great to see both of you. So, Casey, last time you were on, you discussed President Trump's plan to import beef in hopes of driving down costs, and you didn't think it was going to work. We're 2 months into that, still talking about high prices of beef. What would you like the federal government to do to help, if they can help at all?
8: Oh, gosh, at this point, just kind of, I just wish they would stay out of it at this point. We don't need them in the agriculture. We just don't need it.
7: So last time you were on, you advocated that there be a breakup of the beef, the big beef companies that are doing the processing. Is that something that you still think would be helpful?
8: Yeah, I do. But right now, the only thing they're doing is helping them. So, I mean, with the imports that they did, Farm Bureau went around to 41 different stores in 22 states, and the ground beef prices were not even moved at 30 of them. And with the other ones, they were like 16 cents less. Mm-hmm. And then now ranchers are reporting $300 to $400 decrease in their market cattle. Mm-hmm. So just like we said, it was going to hurt the rancher, and the packers are going to take that spread.
7: Mm-hmm. And of course, supply and demand is out of whack now because the herd is at a lower rate than it's been in a very long time. Sean, what do you say to these claims that immigration and customs enforcement on some of these ranches is the reason beef prices remain high?
9: Well, you know, first of all, it's good to be with you tonight, and it's good to see my dear friend.

0: Brandon, you know, the world of agriculture is very small.
1: Yes,
0: so
1: it, it, is.
2: It is.
0: We both know each other. So,
2: yeah,
0: so what I would tell you is this. Yes, what I would tell you is this is when you get into the farm industry, we have a lot of people that work on our farms, and we have a lot of people that work inside of the different industries that it is to move beef around the country. And many of them are from the Hispanic community. And the reality of it is these last axe hits that actually happened out west is now having great effect on legal Americans actually coming to work. And I think both of us would agree that it is very hard to get good quality help to come and work on the farm.
1: Yeah.
0: It's not easy work. And my concern is by these ICE hits that are happening, will it have great effect on you seeing meat showing up in the grocery store? Because if they don't come to work, it can't be processed.
1: So, Casey, I understand 100% that it is difficult to get good help, especially in farming and ranching. It is difficult work. It's long days, long hours, and all kinds of weather conditions. But if you're hiring illegal aliens to work on these ranches and undercutting the American worker, how is that, you know, how is allowing for lawbreaking a substitute for figuring out a better solution to high prices?
2: Oh, I absolutely do not agree with hiring illegal immigrants whatsoever. Mm-hmm. But and I know in Kansas they were saying, oh, it slowed down the plants for a week because of the raids. But the bigger question is, why should a few plants slowing down in Kansas put the whole country's beef market at risk?
1: Mm-hmm.
2: We're too dependent on too few companies. It's a national security issue. We need more independent processors and more buyers for our cattle.
1: Mm-hmm. And if ICE raids to take out illegal labor from certain places in the country can shut down our processing of American beef, that also seems to be a problem. Sean,
2: yeah,
1: what do you think about that?
2: I mean,
1: we are hearing these claims from, you know, Kansas that ICE raids have increased the price of beef and slowed down the processing. But again, law breaking is not a justification for high prices.
0: Yeah, I would tell you, I think everybody agrees that we don't want anybody working in any of our industries that's not supposed to be here in the United States. That's not the issue. Mm-hmm. I think when you go back and look at it, the Cattlemen Association, all the associations that deal with the industry that both of us are in are saying, one, that we need to break up the four top organizations or processes because they control everything. And then on top of that, it's what is basically we're saying here is, our system is already broken. If one or two companies could actually slow down and we can see great effect throughout the entire nation. So we need to go back and relook the whole thing. But the reality of it is, like the president was just in Texas and Oklahoma. Yeah. Right now, the cattle herd is the smallest been in roughly about 75 years.
1: Exactly.
0: Until we actually can grow the herd back out, we're going to be in this particular situation. And bringing in foreign beef from some other country is not the answer to it. So what we're discussing tonight has a lot of different layers on mm-hmm. there. But we will, until we all get on the same sheet of music, it's going to be very hard for the American farmer to actually make a profit and be
1: yeah.
0: able to get back to a level that we can feed the American people.
1: So, Casey, final question to you. I mean, people assume that high beef prices equals high profits for farmers and ranchers. You know that's not the case. Can you tell us what the economic situation is right now for those of you in this industry?
2: Yeah, the input costs are extreme. I mean, diesel mm-hmm. prices, land prices, feed. I mean, all these things go into it. And I mean, it's barely a break even at this
1: yeah.
2: point. It's so extreme. And, you know, with the diesel prices also right at harvest time, you know, for the farmers, and then that farmers, you know, that feed goes to the cattle eventually. So it's a tough one out there right now, for sure.
1: Yeah. Well, I know it's tough, and I think that buying American beef is worth it if you can handle it. Casey Parker and Sean Harris, thank you so much for joining me. Hope to have you back. I know it's a big, complicated issue, so certainly more discussion ahead. Thank you both.
2: Thank you, Katie. Nice to see you, Sean.
0: Good seeing you, too.
1: Well, the Supreme Court has ruled that the Trump administration can continue to deport illegal aliens to countries other than their own, and as you can imagine, this is being met with major pushback. News Nation senior reporter and immigration correspondent Allie Bradley has more on this. Allie.
3: Yeah, hey, Katie. So right now, the State Department is actually pushing back against the UN Human Rights Council as it is actually urging other countries not to accept deportees from the United States. So as you mentioned here, this clash comes after the Supreme Court temporarily cleared the way for the Trump administration to resume deporting people to countries other than their own. Well, today, the State Department accused the council of obstructing U.S. immigration enforcement, saying, quote, globalist bureaucrats will never be given a veto over the enforcement of U.S. law. The U.S. withdrew from participation in the UN Human Rights Council last year. The Department of State says it works with dozens of countries to remove illegal immigrants and protect Americans. But independent experts appointed by the council say those arrangements expose deportees to torture, persecution, and disappearance. Their statement says that they sent communications to the United States and 35 countries and territories calling for an immediate halt to these arrangements. They also demanded access to asylum procedures, due process, and independent monitoring, warning receiving countries could bear responsibility for helping facilitate human rights violations. So here's the deal. The experts can't overturn the Supreme Court's order. They are pressing governments to stop cooperating. And this week's court action was temporary, not a final ruling on whether the policy is legal. The justices paused a lower court ruling blocking that policy. They agreed to hear arguments in December. So we'll see what comes out in a few months here, Katie.
1: So, Allie, I mean, one reason that illegal aliens are not sent back to their home countries a lot of the time is because they specifically request not to be sent back, so they're sent to a third country. Allie Bradley, great to see you. Thank you so much for that report. See you next week.
3: Thank you, Katie. Good.
1: Well, it's 80 degrees here in D.C., but that isn't stopping people, including my team, from celebrating Pumpkin Spice Day. We're on it.
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12: It can't be. Pumpkin spice latte is back, but it's a day early.
13: Well, despite hitting menus in August, which should be a crime, today is National Pumpkin Spice Day, and much the excitement of members of the Katie Pavlich Tonight staff. Hannah Delba is in for Jesse Weber tonight, and a little spy, Hannah, tells me that you're on your third pumpkin spice latte for the day. And I just got to say, this idea that we're introducing these things in August when summer ends on September 22nd, really just crushing my vibes.
14: That, do you remember right after July 4th, the Halloween decorations came out in some of the stores? That is a crime. Yeah. As for the latte, the pumpkin latte, I'm not a sentimental person, but this is fall in a cup. I am all about this.
13: That's true, but I would argue that Halloween in October, jack-o'-lanterns for fall, pumpkins are for Thanksgiving.
14: Sign me up for that. Have a great show. Thank you, Katie. Good to see
13: you. You too.

0: There are new twists in the investigation into gang rape allegations at an Ivy League school. The accuser's lawyer now speaking out.
1: She has gone through a nightmare. This was her dream, and it was taken away. She's not even in college anymore. She's barely hanging on.
0: Why the governor of New York has removed the local district attorney from the Cornell rape case and appointed the state's attorney general to take over instead. Plus,
2: we're worried about Michigan. We're worried about Texas. We're worried about a few states. But it's all about 35 different contests, not states, contests.
0: Yeah, pretty surprising admission of concern on the campaign trail from President Trump last night, where he's trying to use his own star power to boost allies in deep red states next. Also,
3: I was trying to save myself, but I also knew that I can't let anyone die.
0: Yeah, this is a big interview. For the first time, we are hearing from the heroic airplane captain who survived being stabbed by his own co-pilot mid-flight this week. Was the hijacking attempt part of a bigger plot linked to Iran? We'll bring you the latest there and what he just shared. But first, morning, everybody. I'm Marky Martin. Thanks for waking up with us, as always. Let's begin in New York this morning, where in just a few hours from now, Attorney General Letitia James will address her plans to lead the investigation into rape allegations at Cornell University. The governor just appointed James as special prosecutor late last night, saying that she lost faith in the local DA, who had closed the original case without charges back in 2024. The woman is now suing the university, the fraternity, and several men that she says were involved that night. She claims one of them sent a message online to other fraternity brothers, inviting people to take part. Now, she's staying anonymous, but her attorney just spoke with News Nation's Chris Cuomo last night.
1: She was sitting there with a guy who she thought was her friend. She couldn't accept that her friend would throw her like a piece of meat in front of a bunch of lions.
0: News Nation national correspondent Brooke Schaefer is following the updates on this story for us. Brooke, let's start with just what led to New York's governor deciding to change who's handling this investigation now.
4: Marky, Governor Hochul said that newly released information raised serious questions for her about the investigation done by Cornell police and the original decision by the district attorney not to prosecute in this case. Now, the DA did reopen the criminal investigation this week into this alleged gang rape at a Cornell fraternity house. But Hochul says she has lost faith in the DA's ability to prosecute this case. Attorney General Letitia James will now oversee the investigation. As members of the public and the attorney for the alleged victim question what evidence investigators knew and when. Reports say Jane Doe told Cornell police she was, quote, 100% certain she'd been raped. The DA's office says he never got that transcript, even though Cornell says it sent everything over to prosecutors. Marky.
0: And Brooke, you mentioned the alleged victim's attorney. He was just on Cuomo last night. What more is he saying about what investigators had or should have had?
4: Well, ultimately, he's saying his client was failed by so many people throughout this investigation. And he alleges that prosecutors, or at least Cornell police, had the so-called smoking gun early on. He says that Cornell police had text messages, graphic text messages from members of that fraternity and had subpoenaed Instagram. Jane Doe's attorney claims that police had the ability to hand that evidence over to the district attorney. He said potential witnesses were not followed up with. He said he's also lost faith in this district attorney and on Cuomo, arguing justice for his client.
1: She has gone through a nightmare. She comes from a small town. She didn't come from Westchester County, places where people went to Ivy League schools. She worked her tail off to get into Cornell. She's a small town girl from, you know, not one of the hopping parts of the country. This was her dream, and it was taken away. She's not even in college anymore. She's barely hanging on.
4: And that attorney said he welcomed the news of a special prosecutor being appointed in this case. He said he'd actually planned to write the governor and ask for one. Markey.
0: Brooke, thank you. For more, let me now bring in Andrea Lewis, former felony prosecutor and trial attorney. Andrea, I know that you yourself have overseen cases similar to this one. Let me pick up where Brooke just left off right there and start with the news that Governor Hochul has now appointed Letitia James as special prosecutor. How significant is that, that she's taking the case out of the hands of the local DA there in Ithaca?
5: Yes. Good morning, Markey. And it's extremely significant and also very rare. So kudos to her for stepping in and taking this so seriously and giving it the eyes that many suggest it did not have, that like the proper investigation and oversight from day one. That is an unusual step, and it's necessary in this case, because what we've seen is a lot of finger pointing. And this survivor does not need finger pointing. She needs action. And so if it takes the governor stepping in to get an independent look at this, then so be it.
0: Obviously, we've played a few sound bites off the top of this show so far. Jane Doe's lawyer just spoke out to our Chris Cuomo last night. Let me play some more of what he said just about the DA's handling of this case, and let me get your take on the other side.
1: Well, the DA is really disappointed me in this case. Shortly after we filed our complaint, he reached out to me and said, I want her up in Ithaca. I want to present it to the grand jury in October, which sounded crazy to me because I couldn't prepare a case soup to nuts in a few weeks. So that made me a little concerned. And I said, sure, we'll cooperate.
6: Wait, why were you concerned?
1: How can you prepare a presentation on a major crime with no investigation in a couple of weeks?
0: Yeah, Andrea, talk to me about that timeline. Why would the DA want such a quick turnaround?
5: Well, the question is, why are they doing it so late? They wouldn't need a quick turnaround had they have gotten moving on this when the young woman first came forward. That's the failure here. The failure is we have people now finger pointing and saying, well, in the statement, the written statement I got, the really critical facts were not in there. Why didn't you bring this person in for an interview? She is describing acts that are absolutely shocking and horrific. Bring her into your office. Ask her those important questions yourself. This should never have taken this long. And so now at the 11th hour, they're trying to throw together an investigation to present it to the grand jury. It's almost as if they're, you know, too little too late, which is why the governor has now decided to step in.
0: And also initially, Cornell University police were running point on the investigation. Why was the case not immediately turned over to Ithaca or even Tompkins County police when they got their hands on this case?
5: Mark, you just hit the nail on the head there. And that's something I see in these cases involving fraternities, sexual assault at fraternities, which are, as you know, not uncommon. And many times because of the Title IX issues that come along with this, and then the police, oftentimes the campus police or other investigators there on campus, they try to keep the allegations in-house more often than not, investigate them and keep them quiet.
0: Aren't they paid suggesting by the university as well?
5: Yes.
0: Yeah.
5: Well, it reflects poorly on the university anytime something like this happens. So to some extent, there is a conflict, because if the university comes out with it and says this horrible thing happened on our campus, in our Greek life system, in the fraternity system, people look at the waves of horror and shock around the country now. They don't want that. So there is to some extent a conflict of interest in the sense that the school does have there's a benefit there to them to keep it quiet, where obviously that is does not always align with a thorough, proper investigation. Yeah. So time will tell what happened here, but this is extremely concerning what we're seeing so far.
0: Yeah, and we're playing some of the video, the screenshots of that, you know, alleged Snapchat conversation called Chi-Fi Actives amongst the fraternity. I mean, extremely vulgar messages that were sent that night, you know, inviting other people to come and take part. With these seven men sued, Andrea, will each one be charged and evaluated separately? And outside of these kinds of screenshots, you know, from social media, what else is needed to charge or even convict these gentlemen?
5: Yes. So each one of the cases would be evaluated separately. Obviously, it was in this case, the allegations are that this was a crime perpetrated in some extent by a group, but they still each would be charged and analyzed individually. And look, they have her statements. They'll need hopefully to see something happen that doesn't appear to have really happened thus far, which is have some of the other men who were present, who witnessed or heard about this, come forward and do the right thing and speak out and say what they saw. You know, one of the most shocking allegations, and there are many in this case, is that so many other people were on that group chat and sat by and did nothing. Absolutely nothing. I think that speaks volumes about the fraternity itself and the fact that this was allowed to happen and no one stepped in.
0: Lastly, and quickly before I let you go, what's their best defense going to be moving forward? And does this actually make it to trial?
5: I don't think it's going to make it to trial, you know, not with all of the now the publicity on it. Time will tell. We'll have to see. But they're going to claim it was consensual. That's what they've already said. And they're going to continue to say that. And then the grand jury and others are going to look at the other corroborating evidence, such as the allegations of a physical assault, that she was being hit. The timing of the report, statements made after the fact, and the text messages, which just really go to show what was in these men's mind when they were doing what they did.
0: A lot more to come here. We'll see what new developments we learn later today. Andrea Lewis, thank you for your expertise this morning. Always great to have you.
5: Thank you for having me, Marky.
0: Now, to a different school, but in a similar vein here, a female student at LSU is accusing that a current football player, she is accusing him of rape and saying that the university has mishandled that investigation. The woman says the unnamed player was initially suspended by the university for 2 semesters, but that his punishment was reduced to probation. Meanwhile, the DA's office in Baton Rouge, Louisiana, has opened an investigation into the case, and the university president says they are cooperating with it. Also new this morning, death row inmate Krista Pike is in critical condition, but alive after surviving not one, but 2 lethal injections. Now the state of Tennessee is putting a pause on all executions as it reviews what went wrong there. News Nation's Marcus Espinoza is in New York with the latest on her condition and also what happens next. And Marcus, by the way, this is not the first execution problem Tennessee has had recently. What more are you learning?
6: Hey, Marky, good morning. It is, in fact, not the first one as we'll get this prompter and move up just a little bit for us, guys. Thank you so much. In fact, it's the second one this year, and we're trying to figure out what's behind the troubles that are taking place here. So right now, truly in the truest definition of irony many have ever seen, extreme efforts are being made to save the life of Krista Pike after 2 failed lethal injection attempts on Wednesday night. Her team says she's alive and in critical condition as of their last update and receiving, quote, life-saving care. What's crucial now, her team is asking that the governor now commute her sentence and allow Pike to live out her life in prison, though it's unclear in what capacity that would even be for her at this point.
7: What she has endured over the past 30 years is she is in a class by herself as to what she has gone through. She endured more than 20 years of solitary confinement and a full attempt, a full lethal injection attempt that is unprecedented, that is cruel. This should not happen again.
6: So, Marky, there's all kinds of fallout here. The governor has issued a moratorium on executions for the rest of 2026, so this year, and ordered an independent review of the process. All eyes are now on what happens next. Krista Pike would have been the first woman put to death in Tennessee in more than 2 centuries. Instead, the entire process went horribly wrong after 2 failed injections forced officials to then take her to a local hospital. Pike's defense team says the execution team struggled for an hour trying to establish an IV line with more than 6 needles used and say Pike was kind and cooperative with executioners. Witnesses say she remained alive and could be heard even snoring. and one attorney counted 7 needles in her left arm. So this is now the second botched execution attempt of an inmate this year in Tennessee. Much of the process that is run by the Department of Corrections in that state, that is shrouded in privacy and in legal protections, Markey.
0: Yeah, a lot of people curious what this means for her and a possible next execution date moving forward. Marcus, thank you for the update. We'll stay on top of it. And then still ahead this morning, everybody, this.
2: I'm here to thank you for being so loyal to me tonight, more than anything else.
0: President Trump hits the campaign trail hard. Why he's focusing so much on Republican strongholds this week. We'll dive into that in just a moment. Also ahead this morning, I'll be speaking with Shark Tank star and businessman Kevin O'Leary as we await the new jobs report later this morning. And then Oklahoma's Republican Governor Kevin Stitt joins me live to talk about diesel prices and their impact on farmers and cattle ranchers in the heartland. A lot of questions coming their way. Happy Friday, everybody. We're back right after this.
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8: All right, almost 20 after the hour on your Friday morning, everybody, and President Trump will be in Alabama today. It's the latest stop on his red state midterm blitz to boost allies as Republicans' control of Congress really hangs in the balance.
9: We can lose all of the great things that we've done. We can lose them very, very quickly. And, you know, we have great candidates. We do. We really have great candidates, but we have some tight races. I don't know what's going on.
8: News Nation Washington correspondent Corey Smith is at the White House for us. Corey, the president is talking about how tight races are, you know, in some areas across the country, yet he's spending a lot of time this week in some ruby red states. What's the deal?
10: Yeah, that's certainly the case today, Marnie, as the president visits another deep red state. Oklahoma yesterday. He'll be in Mobile, Alabama today. It's the third stop on this 32-day midterm blitz. He's going to be in Alabama to help flip a House seat that was redistricted to favor the GOP. Now, Republican strategists will tell you kicking things off in these MAGA strongholds like Alabama, like Oklahoma, is by design. The White House is really trying to replicate the turnout from 2024. Democrats see it differently. They smell blood in the water and believe the campaign stops are evidence they've expanded the electoral map this cycle. So tonight's rally being held at the University of South Alabama. The president will be there to stump for Republicans Barry Moore, who's running to fill the seat vacated by Senator Tommy Tuberville, who's running for governor in Alabama. It's homecoming week, but the president's visit has forced the university to adjust its events, class schedules, and access to campus in order to accommodate the commander-in-chief being there. The president won Alabama by more than 30 points back in 2024, so he is headed to some very friendly territory, to say the least. Then on Saturday, he'll campaign in Vandalia, Ohio, just north of Dayton. You got two critical races at the state and federal level in Ohio. And according to our partners at DDHQ, both Republicans are trailing. So they're really hoping the president can help turn the tide. We'll start in the Senate, where you have incumbent Senator John Husted, who is currently down to Sherrod Brown, who is the former senator from Ohio. He's trying to make a comeback bid there. And then at the state level, you have the governor's race. That pits former presidential candidate Vivek Ramaswamy against Amy Acton, and those two are locked in a tight race as well. So that's what he's doing in Ohio. After that, he's going to stay on the road after a break on Sunday. He's going to travel to Nebraska on Monday. While there, he's expected to campaign for incumbent Senator Pete Ricketts, who's taking on independent Dan Osborne. And the president also hinting at a few more upcoming trips, saying he'll be on the trail in Alaska and Florida before the November elections. Marky?
8: All right. Certainly some interesting stops along the way. Corey, thank you. And later this morning, Alabama Republican Party chairman is going to join me live to talk about President Trump's rally tonight and where things stand with voters in that state. A heroic pilot who fought for his life and those of his passengers speaks from the hospital bed. What he said about the moments after his own co-pilot attacked him this week, trying to crash that Israel-bound plane. A lot more for him right after this.
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1: From the voting booth to outer space, I'm Blake Berman, host of The Hill on News Nation. With just over a month until the November midterm elections, data centers prompting a big response from voters voicing concerns about the massive facilities. Now that issue is heading to new heights. Google teaming up with SpaceX to send AI chips into orbit, a step toward potentially putting data centers in space. I recently asked the NASA administrator, Jared Isaacman, if the U.S. could have more data centers in space than on lands.
2: Well, there absolutely could be. And of course, if people are saying, I don't want data centers in my backyard, fine, right, put them in space. That's not a physics problem. It's an economic one.
1: Earlier this week, President Trump met with AI leaders at the White House to discuss as well AI safety. I'm Blake Berman, and this is the News Nation Political Minute.
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11: Welcome back, everybody. 25 after the hour, and some 9,000 American soldiers are now headed to the Middle East. They're being dispatched along with a third aircraft carrier after dashed hopes for settling the war with Iran. President Trump rejected Tehran's latest proposal to reopen the Strait of Hormuz, and he's gone back and forth between saying the war could end after the midterms and promising more strikes after the election. Take a listen.
12: Well, they're doing very poorly. I don't know if they're going to give up yet. They'll give up, but they're doing very poorly.
13: We have to make that decision. We blow them up, make a deal, but the time is coming. It's going to end very soon, one way or the other.
14: I believe right after the election we'll win, but maybe before the election.
11: The president is also warning that Iran will get hit very hard if it turns out it was linked to the hijacking attempt of an Israel-bound flight earlier this week. Israel's prime minister said it's still too early to say if Tehran had anything to do with it, but did say he believes the attempted hijacker, who was a co-pilot on board, was radicalized. And this morning, the captain who had to fight for his life and control of that plane just spoke out for the first time from the hospital.
15: When I was lying on the floor, I could feel that the aircraft was plunging. I was trying to save myself, but I also knew that I can't let anyone die.
11: For more on this, I mean, it's just an unbelievable story. Let me now bring in Steve Yates, former Deputy National Security Advisor to Vice President Dick Cheney and Senior Research Fellow for China and National Security at the Heritage Foundation. I mean, Steve, what an unbelievable story that continues to unfold this morning. How do you think the United States should respond to this if it does turn out that Iran was behind this hijacking attempt?
16: Well, Marky, it definitely is a miraculous story, just almost unfathomable that all innocents lived. is quite a change from the hijacking stories that are in fresh in memory from 25 years ago. I think that the United States, of course, is going to look very, very closely at how our allies want to respond to this. There are two countries involved that don't really mess around when it comes to if they're hit, then they punch back 10 times harder, and that would be both Israel and the United Arab Emirates. And I suspect that they'll want to make sure that there is some form of justice in response to whomever and however was involved.
11: Yeah, and so, I know that the president has said he thinks Tehran is likely behind this, but he hasn't offered up any evidence yet. Do you think that's just kind of gut check speculation from the president, or does he know more than we do, which is also quite likely?
16: Well, that's not just coming from him. There are senior people in both Israel and the UAE that have a sense that that is likely the case. I would expect that very, very soon, maybe within less than a day or a couple of days, we should have more definitive word. And it's really those that are in theater that are running this to ground first and foremost. And I think really from the president's point of view, he sort of laid out his timing. There may be some questions about why wait until after the midterm election, if the strategic opportunity is there or the strategic necessity is there to act. But I think his communications at this point have become a little bit clearer that, look, the maximum pressure is working economically. There is a lot more verified oil and natural gas getting out of the Gulf without any interruption from Iran. They still shoot at about five vessels a day, but that doesn't necessarily mean they hit or damage those vessels. And the financial tools getting at the institutions continue to have somewhat of an economic strangulation effort. It really just comes down to degrading the Revolutionary Guard as the strongest controlling influence in Iran. The president, and I think a lot of outside analysts, start to think that that's getting closer to something that maybe is imminent in the month of October, or maybe, as the president has hinted, soon after the November election.
11: Yeah, and just talking about the Iran war a bit more broadly, I want to play some sound for you, too, because the president has said multiple times over the past few months that it would end in just a few weeks. And, you know, here's just an example of what he said back in March, you know, just a month into the war.
12: We estimated it would take approximately 4 to 6 weeks to achieve our mission, and we're way ahead of schedule. If you look at what we've done in terms of the destruction of that country, I mean, we're way ahead.
11: Yeah, and then on Truth Social on Thursday, he says he was just talking about Iran's nuclear program. He says the rest of the time is just to make sure it stays that way. Is he saying that we could see American troops stationed nearby and on alert indefinitely? And do you think this is a forever war at this point?
16: Well, we've had troops in the Middle East for decades, and so it's really hard to sort of separate out what any independent analyst would consider a change in what that posture is. I mean, when we went into the first Gulf War, we had over 500,000 troops in the region. We don't have anywhere near that number at this point, and we don't need that number these days for this form of warfare, which is not to invade and occupy and run. It's really to be put on things like this maximum pressure and strike sensitive sites. And so that part, I think, is sustainable. That isn't a forever war from my point of view. There's going to have to be some form of presence in the region for stability that goes beyond whatever an Iran contingency might be. And we're still going to have the need for freedom of navigation on the high seas, even after the Iran conflict is resolved. So some presence, yes. I do think that, in fairness, what the president has said about these timelines, I think he was speaking more about the nuclear program at the outset. Obviously, there's more to this than just the nuclear program. And I have thought that there has been timelines that would be shorter along the way. So I'm not going to throw stones at anyone on that. But it does come down to what options you are prepared to take and when. I think there was a pause in the middle of this campaign. That allowed some energy to get out. That allowed Iran to last longer under its current leadership. That money has run out. That added supply of oil off of Malaysia has run out. That pressure on China is now acute. And so I think that there is a little bit more to the timeline now than there was earlier this year.
11: It'll be a fascinating next few weeks, and especially the immediate right after midterms. We'll see where things go from here. Steve Yates, good to have you, sir. Have a great weekend.
16: Thanks, as always.
11: Well, another suspected overdose in the same town as two deadly ones near Ole Miss, with kratom again found at the scene. The latest warnings about what's known as the gas station drug. Up ahead.
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11: Welcome back. 36 after the hour. A judge has refused to declare Lindsay Clancy not guilty in the murders of her three young children. Clancy's attorneys argued just this week that there was never enough proof that she was responsible for those killings. Now, her first trial ended just last month without a verdict. And at that point, the defense did not dispute that she had killed the children. It is still unclear if Clancy will face a second trial or not. Take a look at this disturbing video showing a man pouring a steaming liquid onto another man just waiting for food. This was outside of a New York City restaurant. According to local reports, the victim didn't know his attacker. Officials say the substance turned black and left that victim seriously scarred. Police are still looking for that suspect this morning. So, of course, if any of this looks familiar, or the suspect looks familiar, please come forward. And new this morning, police in Mississippi say they found kratom at the scene of another suspected overdose in Oxford Thursday morning. The Oxford Police Department finding a 22-year-old unresponsive at their home. Officials say they were able to resuscitate the person and they are expected to be okay. But this all just comes 1 week after the deaths of two Ole Miss students. And although Oxford police say the incident is not connected to those deaths, it's got a lot of people questioning the drug and how something so potentially lethal can even be sold at places like gas stations and convenience stores. For more, I'm now joined by Dr. James Montgomery, medical director with Greenhouse Treatment Center and American Addiction Centers. Doctor, good morning to you, and thank you for your time, sir.
1: Good morning, Marky. Gladly.
11: You know, parents everywhere, I think, are on high alert right now, especially with those who have kids in college. Even if your child isn't buying kratom, you worry that they're going to be given this at a party. How concerned should everybody be about kratom right now?
1: I think we should be very concerned because this is available over the counter in Texas in most of the smoke shops. And it has been played around with for some time with the onset of metabolizing that into 7-OH. It's anywhere from 13 to 46 times more potent than pure kratom.
11: And how in the world then, you know, is it this easily accessible at stores? How is it even possible?
1: Well, kratom has been around for ages. It's grown in Southeast Asia, and it's been used in meditation, all sorts of other things, in a small amount of tea. It migrated through Mexico, and there's still clinics on the other side of the border who will do opiate detox with kratom. Medically, it almost makes sense, but not completely.
11: I know in the Ole Miss cases, kratom was reportedly found during the investigations at both of those scenes. What do you think investigators would need to establish before saying that kratom actually contributed to those deaths?
1: I think that a blood test would clearly define that because we can test for it. And other than that, I think it's a safe assumption.
11: The American Kratom Association spoke out earlier in the week after the two deaths of the two Ole Miss students, and they said that synthetic opioids are being labeled or mislabeled as natural kratom. What does that mean, and can you explain the difference there?
1: Well, kratom has an effect on one of the most potent opioid receptors in the brain, and it's widely variable. And it would make sense that if we were trying to just get that initial effect, one of the synthetic or semi-synthetic opioids would be a reasonable thing to sneak onto the street.
11: And lastly, before I let you go, just as everybody is on high alert about this, what warning signs or symptoms should everybody be on the lookout for to tell whether somebody is having a kratom-related emergency?
1: Well, there'll be a couple of things going on. The first would be sedation, but also in a toxic state, it causes irregular heartbeats, can cause ventricular fibrillation and cardiac arrest. It also affects blood pressure, both up and down, depending on which dose. So there's a composite of things in addition to the sedation that comes with opioids in general.
11: Frightening and just heartbreaking for these families of these Ole Miss students that were involved and who lost their lives. Dr. James Montgomery, thank you for your insight, sir. Really appreciate having you on an early Friday morning.
1: Thank you.
11: Still ahead, everybody. A morning in America.
2: We need the votes, and I'm here for that. And I think we're going to win. Every place I've gone, we win.
11: President Trump hitting the campaign trail hard in deep red states. How concerned is he about losing even in these strongholds? And are those anxieties of a blue wave overblown? That's up next.
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11: Well, President Trump is headed to Alabama today, all part of a midterm blitz through states that he won pretty comfortably just 2 years ago. But some of the latest polling shows a very different political environment heading into these midterms. Alex Capriello is here to dive into the latest data from our partners over at Decision Desk HQ. Alex, good morning to you. So what are voters telling us in the states that Trump is targeting in this final month of the campaign?
33: Yeah, good morning to you, Marky. Well, what I've found on the campaign trail lately is that these rallies really do happily attract the most loyal of President Donald Trump's Republican base. That's exactly why he wants to be in this final push towards the midterms. Starting today in Mobile, Alabama, a strategic location. I'll tell you why in just a sec. But let's look at some of this campaign blitz that President Trump is going to be going on, because you're going to notice something in common with all these states that he's heading to. They're all red, and for a reason. He was in Texas and Oklahoma last night, winning those states 13 and 34 points in 2024, respectively. Today, he's going to be in Mobile, Alabama. He won that by a whopping 30 points. And then tomorrow, he's going to be in Ohio for about 11 points. Now, I talked to you about the strategic location of this particular rally And it is for a reason. Take a look at Mobile, Alabama, and where it's positioned on our nation's map. Well, number one, it's not just talking to Alabama voters, but he's also able to attract Republican voters from nearby Louisiana, Mississippi, and probably more important than those two states is that Florida panhandle. Floribama is a place I love to vacation with my family. So really, this is an opportunity to speak to those voters as well. That's good news for the gubernatorial candidate in Florida, Byron Donalds. He holds that slight lead right now over his Democratic opponent, but essentially President Trump's going to be able to speak to Alabama voters as well as Florida voters and really energize that vote ahead of that election. Now, looking at the Senate races to watch, we talked about tomorrow he's heading up to the Rust Belt, Ohio. Take a look at how DDHQ has them positioned in this Senate race. It's actually listed as a toss-up. Interesting, just because of the fact that President Trump won Ohio by double-digit margin in 2024. So all of a sudden, we're now seeing a Senate race now listed as a toss-up. And we can see why this is so important, because President Trump, as we look at approval ratings, this one is specific to Ohio. 55% of Ohioan voters actually disapprove of President Donald Trump's performance. That's led mostly by affordability, by economy, but also data centers, a huge surge of data centers in Ohio. And a lot of voters really disapprove of that. So the big question will be whether or not President Trump's visit to Ohio actually helps or hurts the Senate candidate there in that state, in the Buckeye state. We have John Husted going up against Sherrod Brown. Right now, Brown holding that very slight lead. So we are seeing Husted actually make some progress, some inroads, and actually closing that gap. But again, we'll look at these numbers, Markey, in a few days after President Trump's visit, see whether or not that helped or hurt the Republican candidate.
11: See if it moved the needle or not. Alex Capriello, thank you so much. Fascinating. I got a lot of questions about this. Let me bring in Republican strategist Katie Frost. Katie, happy Friday morning to you. You know, Alabama today, the president is headed there. It's one of the few states where Republicans are actually polling really well. But even Texas yesterday, Oklahoma, why not spend time talking to voters who aren't sold on Trump 2.0? It feels like preaching to the choir to me.
0: Well, it's great to be with you again, Markey. It is definitely a combination. But the winning coalition President Trump built in 2024 is from low propensity voters. These are folks that do not normally turn out in midterm elections. They don't follow every single poll the way you and I do, and they don't really engage until that final month before the election. So that's why President Trump is going to want to go out and get these voters. And the Mobile rally in Alabama, a lot, like Alex is pointing out, it can touch many different states because of the specific location of Mobile. But I'd also remind folks that Southern Alabama was the part of the state that was impacted when Alabama redrew their congressional maps. And they have a new pickup opportunity in Alabama, too. But they're only going to do that if they turn out low propensity Republicans, which bringing President Trump to the state can do. And another important thing to think about when you have these rallies in red states is they attract the MAGA faithful and re-energize them so that they are not just voters for the Republican ticket, they're also volunteers. And then they will go out and they will get their friends and their family to vote. Because when families all go out and vote together, they tend to vote Republican.
11: And talk to me about, you know, just there is voter dissatisfaction when it comes to the economy, obviously. And I'm thinking about some of these red states, you know, take Oklahoma, for instance. You got a lot of people there. All 77 counties have gone red in the past six presidential elections. But for the people in Oklahomans who say aren't satisfied with where the economy is now, how does that manifest itself come November? Do you think those people, or there are actually people who will switch parties over this, or does that, you know, do people stay home over it?
0: It turns into people staying home is what, you know, because the best thing we have right now as we look at is the Republicans. People can be frustrated sometimes with where things are with the economy, but they still trust the Republican Party more than they trust the Democratic Party. When they look at the policies of the two parties, who is going to have the proper priorities? Who is going to put you and your family first? The answer is the Republican Party. And so in a state like Oklahoma, it's a matter of making sure everyone shows up and turns out, and a reminder of President Trump is the person they showed up to vote for. So sending the best salesman to that red state to remind folks why you want to show up and vote in a midterm where you might otherwise stay home is a smart move. And I'll say a state like Ohio, it's yes, it's a toss-up right now. But remember, Sherrod Brown has been in elected office until he was defeated by Senator Moreno. Markey, he'd been in office longer than you and I have been alive. He was a very much a known quantity in the state of Ohio, and he was only recently defeated. Now he's trying to come back against a senator who was appointed in John Husted. He hasn't actually been on a statewide ballot alone like this. So it's a very unique race, a lot of interesting dynamics, But we know that the culture war is a winning issue because you have vulnerable Democrats in Ohio running on the Republican side of the issue of men and girls sports. You have Marcy Kaptur up in Ohio 9, who's also been in office longer than you and I have been alive, saying she said no to her party. Well, that's not true at all. She actually voted with her party every single time on these issues.
11: Let me also ask you just one more question before I let you go. A really interesting moment down in Texas yesterday. Of course, the president spent some time there in Denton where he was making, you know, at one point he's making his pitch for Ken Paxton, who's currently trailing in the polls against James Tallarico for the big Senate race there. And with his pitch came these comments. Take a listen.
6: He could be a pain in the ass sometimes, I'll be honest. Is he here, by the way? Oh, there he is. Good. I didn't even know he was here. I don't care. I would say the same thing.
11: Katie, as I mentioned, he's already trailing in the polls. What did you make about these comments? And will that not hurt him with voters, you think?
0: Well, a couple things. One, if you've ever attended a rally,

0: President Trump. You know that the teleprompter, he can go off prompter every now and then. I'm pretty sure that was not cued into the teleprompter. But also, there are a lot of people in Texas who might be where President Trump is. He's kind of vocalizing that. I have relatives there. They are frustrated with some things about Ken Paxton's record, some of the decisions he's made in his personal life. But they know he's going to be an excellent vote in the U.S. Senate. And they know that while they may not agree with everything he has done in his life, the votes that he will take in the U.S. Senate will be a net positive for them in their lives. So I've told people before, you don't have to like the candidate. You just need to go vote for them. And that is very much what President Trump is tapping into there.
1: I was also wondering if that was a bit of a jab. I know there was that leaked audio this week from Paxton saying that the RNC midterm convention drug his numbers down. I was kind of curious if that was a jab, maybe for those comments behind closed doors. Katie Frost, always good to have you. Have a fabulous weekend.
0: Thank you.
1: Well, President Trump says the economy is doing better than ever, but is the jobs market matching that rhetoric? What we're expecting from today's report that drops in just about 90 minutes.
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1: Later this morning, the September jobs report will be released, with unemployment projected to stay at 4.1%. That would mark the 27th consecutive month that the national unemployment rate had stayed between 4.1 and 4.4%.

0: essentially staying flat since June of 2024. For more, let me bring in Mitch Rochelle, founding partner at Macro Trends Advisors. Mitch, happy Friday morning to you. How big of a deal is this morning's jobs report, and what will you be looking for?
1: I think it's a really big deal, although I'd probably say that every month. But what's interesting now is that interest rates have shot up considerably throughout the summer and into the beginning of the fall. And if the job market remains strong, what that could signal is that the Fed doesn't have to worry so much about the economy, that even though prices are higher, the economy itself is resilient, and maybe they can sort of back off themselves. But more importantly, beyond what the Fed does with interest rates, the bond market, which is its own ecosystem, the bond market has been driving up longer term interest rates, the actual interest rates that impact car loans, mortgages. Yeah. And that market may cool down a little bit, get some more energy to it, and drive interest rates down, which is the relief that most Americans in the economy really needs right now.
0: And I know economists are expecting somewhere around 90,000 jobs, to be added last month after 162,000 were added in August. Between that and the bond market, what numbers will economists have to see, and what numbers will Kevin Warsh have to see to take a rate hike off the table before the end of the year?
1: Yeah, I think Kevin Warsh has seen enough to take a rate hike off the table, but unfortunately, maybe he doesn't get up early enough to listen to what you and I are talking about. But I think that the facts suggest that we don't need to continue to raise rates. I actually think I was surprised a little last month that the jobs market was as strong as it was, and not only was that report strong, but one of the things that the Bureau of Labor Statistics does is they go back and revise the previous 2 months, because the jobs report that comes out today at 8:30 Eastern is actually an estimate that's subject to revision. And it's the fact that the revisions were moved upwards suggests that the labor market is strong. And now that we're in what I would call the hiring season, you have retailers stepping up more to hire for the holidays. You have in economies throughout the United States that are more seasonal, like where I live in Florida, that steps up hiring this time of year. I would not be surprised at all if we didn't see a big report, well over 100,000 jobs. I like to make wild forecasts here on your program. And if that's the case, that could suggest that all of the consumer sentiment information that's out there is actually what happens. I think when people are asked how they feel, they tend to say something more pessimistic. But when the numbers come out, it suggests something different. And that's my fundamental belief, that the economy and the way people feel is actually better. When they say they feel cruddy about the economy, then they go out and they're shopping a lot, and the retail sales are strong, and the estimates for gross domestic product, which comes out later, are strong. So I think the economy is on better footing than headlines and politicians may say that it is.
0: Yeah, and there certainly is that disconnect, with American sentiment, and a lot of people saying, I'm dissatisfied. I mean, my paycheck isn't keeping up with rising prices here. Mitch Rochelle, always good to have you. Thank you so much, my friend. Have a great weekend.
1: Have a great weekend.
0: We'll chat
1: you
0: soon.
1: Too.
0: It is the top of the hour on your finally Friday morning. Here's everything you need to know before you go start your weekend.
2: You had a complaining witness who said, I was raped. You had evidence of a crime in the form of that invitation to rape her. That's enough to investigate.
0: The lawyer for the woman who says she was gang raped by a group of Cornell fraternity brothers says he has zero confidence in the DA overseeing that case. And now a special prosecutor is taking over. Plus, new details this morning about the woman who survived her execution, Krista Pike, receiving life-saving care after surviving two lethal injections. So the big question is, what happens to her now? Also, President Trump barnstorming across America, crisscrossing the country on an 11th-hour campaign blitz. But some Republicans say they're concerned he's spending too much time in areas that the GOP has already locked up. instead of battlegrounds that are still up for grabs. And control of Congress could hinge on how Americans feel about President Trump's handling of the economy. Is he doing enough to assure Americans that Republicans are the better option? Shark Tank's Kevin O'Leary, Mr. Wonderful, joins me live to break it all down. But first, morning, everybody. I'm Marky Martin. Thanks for being with us, as always, especially on a Friday morning. Let's begin here and start in New York, where in just a few hours from now, Attorney General Letitia James will address her plans to lead the investigation into rape allegations at Cornell University. The governor just appointed James as special prosecutor late last night, saying that she lost faith in the local DA, who had closed the original case without charges back in 2024. That woman is now suing the university, the fraternity, and several men that she says were involved that night. She claims one of them sent a message online to other fraternity brothers inviting people to take part. Now, she is staying anonymous, but her attorney just spoke with News Nation's Chris Cuomo last night.
2: She was sitting there with a guy who she thought was her friend. She couldn't accept that her friend would throw her like a piece of meat in front of a bunch of lions.
0: News Nation national correspondent Brooke Schaefer is following the updates on this story for us, and she is live outside the governor's office in New York. Brooke, bring us the very latest here. What led to New York's governor deciding to change who's handling this investigation?
3: Well, Marky, good morning to you. Governor Hochul said that newly released information gave her serious questions about the investigation done by Cornell police and the DA's original decision not to prosecute in this case. Now, this week, the DA decided to reopen that criminal investigation into this alleged gang rape at a Cornell frat house. But Governor Hochul says she's now lost faith in the DA's ability to prosecute this case. Attorney General Letitia James will now oversee this investigation. As members of the public and the attorney for that alleged victim question what evidence investigators had or knew about and when, reports say that Jane Doe told Cornell police she was, quote, 100% certain she had been raped. The DA's office said he never got that transcript, even though Cornell says they sent everything over to prosecutors. Marky.
0: And Brooke, you also mentioned the alleged victim's attorney. He was on Cuomo last night. What more is he saying about what investigators had or should have had?
3: Well, he says there were failures, Marky, at multiple points in this investigation. He alleges that Cornell police had the so-called smoking gun. Early on, he said that police had graphic text messages from these fraternity members and had subpoenaed Instagram. But Jane Doe's attorney on Cuomo last night claimed that police had the ability to hand that evidence over to the DA and never followed up with witnesses.
2: These guys conceded that it was sent to every single member of the fraternity. That was the classic smoking gun that if I was.
4: That didn't come out until later with the Title IX.
2: No, no, no. The police had it.
4: So they had it early on. You know that as a matter of fact.
2: I know that as a matter of fact. They had it. They served subpoenas on Instagram.
4: So they had it before the Title IX.
2: Absolutely 100%.
4: So they had the ability to deliver it to the DA.
2: They had the ability to, well, there's two parts to it. They had the ability to deliver it to the DA. And there were a bunch of comments. There were apparently about 10 pages of comments. Every single one of the people who posted comments were witnesses that should have been followed up with, and they were not.
3: Jane Doe's attorney there, he said that he welcomed this news of a special prosecutor being assigned to this case. He said he'd actually planned to write the governor and ask for one. Marky.
0: Brooke Schaefer, thank you so much. For more, let me bring in Reagan Charleston Thomas, AWKO law trial attorney. Reagan, good to have you back. There's a lot to unpack here. Let's just first start off with the big development from overnight. What changes with this case now that New York Attorney General Letitia James has been appointed special prosecutor?
5: Well, now Attorney General James will take over the investigation into these allegations entirely. This has been taken out of the district attorney's hands. This is something that commonly happens when there's a conflict or the DA is not capable of conducting a fulsome investigation. And so Attorney General James has been appointed special prosecutor in this matter by the governor.
0: And as we've been, you know, we've been playing some sound bites this morning. Jane Doe's attorney, Thomas Giuffra, just spoke with our own Chris Cuomo last night, said the key piece of evidence seemed to be ignored by all parties. And this is what he said that was.
2: The critical smoking gun in this case is the listserv, which basically invites every single member of the fraternity to participate in a gang rape. We have that. These guys conceded that it was sent to every single member of the fraternity. That was the classic smoking gun.
0: Reagan, do you agree with that smoking gun assessment there? And why do you think, as he claims, the police didn't hand this over to the DA's office until the Title IX complaint was made?
5: These text messages or WhatsApp, I believe, messages are absolutely a smoking gun. I mean, we're talking about a group of young men inviting other fraternity members to come up and have sex with this woman that was very intoxicated, did not have the ability to consent in their fraternity house. Another issue here that is very important to me is this was not an isolated incident. Rapes, sexual assaults, especially and particularly in the Greek houses on Cornell University campus, had been a problem for years. These were things that other students had protested. Cornell University should have had policies in place to conduct an entire investigation after these allegations arose, after this young woman made a police report to the campus police. This information was not provided to the DA. It was just a gross failure of justice for this young woman. It absolutely should have been investigated. And it's shocking that it wasn't. And you can see that would be why Attorney General James has been appointed as a special prosecutor to come in and look at the failures that occurred during this investigation.
0: And Jane Doe's attorney called this a system of multiple failures from police to the DA's office. Just from your experience, Reagan, does this smell of a cover-up or just a university police department and small-town DA that were in over their heads?
5: Well, I'm a sexual abuse survivor attorney, and I have lawsuits right now pending against universities for sexual assault. And unfortunately, these are rampant problems in our universities across the country. And what happened to this young woman is shocking, but it's not uncommon. This was a gross failure at Cornell. They knew that this had been an issue, and like I said, in the Greek houses, and there was no collaboration. You said, does it smell of a cover up? It certainly does. I think that's why people are so upset. These young men got a slap on the wrist. This young woman, Jane Doe, her access to justice was foreclosed by Cornell University, and it is a gross systematic failure, and this absolutely shouldn't occur. And it's shocking and it's a shame, and I'm really excited to see what the investigation turns up, because we can't allow this to happen in our college campuses across the country.
0: And also critical to mention, too, lawyers for at least three of the accused men have broadly denied any criminal wrongdoing. We'll continue to see where this goes from here and what new information we learn soon. Reagan Charleston Thomas, thank you for your time and your expertise.
5: Thank you.
0: Well, to a different school now, a female student at LSU is accusing a current football player of rape and saying the university has mishandled that investigation. The woman says the unnamed player was initially suspended by the university for two semesters, but that his punishment was reduced to probation. Meanwhile, the DA's office in Baton Rouge, Louisiana, has opened an investigation into the case. The university president says they are cooperating as well. This was another huge story this week. New this morning, death row inmate Krista Pike is in critical condition, but alive after surviving not one, but two lethal injections. Now the state of Tennessee is putting a pause on all executions as it reviews what went wrong there. News Nation's Marcus Espinoza is in New York with the latest on her condition and what happens next. And Marcus, by the way, this is not the first execution problem Tennessee has had recently. What's behind the state's troubles carrying these out, and what is the latest on her condition this morning?
6: Hey, Marky, good morning. Yeah, a lot of questions here as the fact that this is not the first time that this has taken place, and really the truest definition of irony that a lot of folks have seen. Extreme efforts are being made to save the life of Krista Pike after two failed lethal injection attempts on Wednesday night. Now, her team says she's alive and in critical condition as of their last update and receiving life-saving care. What's crucial now, her team is asking that the governor now commute her sentence and allow Pike to live out her life in prison. though it's unclear in what that would look like for her at this point as far as a quality of life issue goes.
7: What she has endured over the past 30 years is she is in a class by herself as to what she has gone through. She endured more than 20 years of solitary confinement and a full attempt, a full lethal injection attempt that is unprecedented, that is cruel. This should not happen again.
6: So, Marky, we have a lot of fallout here. The governor has issued a moratorium on executions for the rest of the year and ordered an independent review of the process. All eyes are on what happens next. Krista Pike would have been the first woman put to death in Tennessee in more than two centuries. Instead, the entire process went horribly wrong after two failed injections forced officials to take her to a local hospital. Pike's defense team says the execution team struggled for an hour trying to establish an IV line with more than half a dozen needles used, and say Pike was kind and cooperative with executioners. Witnesses say she remained alive and could be heard snoring, and one attorney counted seven needles in her left arm. This is now the second botched execution attempt of an inmate this year in Tennessee. Much of the process that happens there is run by the Department of Corrections in that state and is shrouded in privacy and legal protections. Marky?
0: Marcus, please continue to keep us posted on her condition and where this heads from here. Thank you for the latest. Well, now to this. Let's talk midterms and politics this morning. President Trump will be in Alabama later today. It's his latest stop on his red state midterm blitz to boost allies, as Republicans' control of Congress really hangs in the balance.
8: We can lose all of the great things that we've done. We can lose them very, very quickly. And, you know, we have a tight... We have great candidates. We do. We really have great candidates. But we have some tight races. I don't know what's going on.
0: News Nation Washington correspondent Corey Smith is live for us at the White House. Corey, the president talking about some tight races there, but he's spending a lot of time in places where, you know, there aren't very close races that are solidly for him. What's the deal?
9: Yeah, Oklahoma and Alabama don't exactly scream battleground states, Marky. That's what we're getting, though. President Trump is visiting another deep red state, headed to Mobile. It'll be the third stop on his 32-day midterm blitz to help flip a House seat that was redistricted to favor the GOP. Now, Republican strategists say kicking things off in the heart of MAGA country, like Alabama, like Oklahoma, is by design, because the White House wants to replicate the turnout from 2024. We all remember the president was doing basically a rally a day to end that campaign. Democrats see it differently, though. They smell blood in the water. They believe all these campaign stops in places like Oklahoma and Alabama are evidence that they have expanded the electoral map this cycle. So tonight's rally going to be held at the University of South Alabama. The president is there to stump for Republican Barry Moore, who's running to fill the seat vacated by Senator Tommy Tuberville. He is the Republican candidate for governor in Alabama. It's homecoming week down there, but the president's visit is forcing the university to adjust some things. So event times have changed, class schedules have changed, and the biggest one is access to campus. That is being adjusted to accommodate the president's visit. Remember, he won Alabama by more than 30 points in 2024, so he is headed to some very friendly territory. On Saturday, he's going to be campaigning in Vandalia, Ohio, just north of Dayton. And Ohio is a battleground. You got two critical races at the state and federal level there. According to our partners at DDHQ, both Republicans are trailing. So they're hoping the president can help turn the tide. In the governor's race, you have Vivek Ramaswamy, a former presidential candidate for Republicans, taking on Amy Acton. And as you see there, she has, about a 6-point lead or so. On the Senate side of things, incumbent Senator John Houston is running behind former Senator Sherrod Brown, who's attempting a comeback bid after losing 2 years ago. He's up by about 3 points, according to our friends over at DDHQ. He certainly has the name recognition that could ultimately carry him over the line. So after the weekend is over, the president is going to take a break on Sunday, according to his schedule as of now, and then he's expected to travel to Nebraska on Monday. There he'll campaign for incumbent Senator Pete Ricketts, who's taking on independent Dan Osborne. He's an independent, but he is backed by Democrats. The president's also hinting at a few more upcoming trips, saying he'll be on the trail in Alaska and Florida. before those November elections. Marky?
0: All right. We'll follow along closely. Corey Smith, live at the White House. Thank you. Also later this morning, Alabama Republican Party Chair Scott Stadhagen will join me live to talk about President Trump's rally tonight and where things stand with voters in his state. So a lot of questions coming his way. And multiple investigations after the co-pilot of a Fly Dubai flight attempts to hijack the plane this week. What we know right now

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4: 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With just over a month until the November midterm elections, data centers prompting a big response from voters voicing concerns about the massive facilities. Now that issue is heading to new heights. Google teaming up with SpaceX to send AI chips into orbit, a step toward potentially putting data centers in space. I recently asked the NASA administrator, Jared Isaacman, if the U.S. could have more data centers in space than on land.
5: Well, there absolutely could be. And of course, if people are saying, I don't want data centers in my backyard, fine, right. Put them in space. That's not a physics problem. It's an economic one.
4: Earlier this week, President Trump met with AI leaders at the White House to discuss, as well, AI safety. I'm Blake Berman, and this is the News Nation Political Minute.
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15: When I was lying on the floor, I could feel that the aircraft was plunging, and I said to myself while I was getting beaten, "This is the last push, Smeet. Do it. The door is right there." Somehow, I opened the door, and everyone came in, and everyone else had an equal role. I was trying to save myself, but I also knew that I can't let anyone die.
16: Just impossible to imagine what he just endured this week. The pilot of the hijacking of a Fly Dubai flight recounting the moments that he was attacked by his co-pilot in that cockpit. This morning, the UAE, Israel, and Saudi Arabia are all investigating the hijacking that was thwarted by passengers. Speculations circulate over whether Iran was involved or not. Israeli Prime Minister Benjamin Netanyahu saying that the co-pilot at the center of the hijacking had undergone Islamist radical indoctrination. While President Trump told reporters he does suspect Tehran is behind the attack, but wouldn't say why, only warning they will be retaliated against if they are. For more, let me bring in Charles Marino, former DHS senior advisor, author of Terrorists on the Border and in Our Country, and also former U.S. Secret Service. Charles, good to have you, sir. When the president says that he believes Iran is behind this, do you think that's just gut check speculation, or does he know something that we don't yet?
17: Yeah, it's kind of a complex question. There's no apparent

0: direct link to Iran right now in terms of some type of orders originating from the nation state to this co-pilot. What I can tell you this incident has done right now, Marky, is it's got a lot of companies and organizations evaluating their insider threat programs right now. Here you had an airline employee either directed specifically by Iran or radicalized in some way or form to carry out this attempted attack. So it's a complex area of security and risk management regarding evaluation and assessments to mitigate these kinds of threats. Yeah. But I can tell you, investigators certainly want to know if there was a direct link to Iran or any other foreign adversary.
1: Yeah, and what would worry you more, you know, as more evidence and details continue to come out? Would a lone wolf attacker worry you more, or an organized plot be more of a threat?
0: Yeah, obviously a much larger coordinated threat that still looms out there, either in this industry or others related to critical infrastructure, especially here in the United States. So it really is worrisome that you can have radicalized people in very sensitive positions carry out these types of attacks. You know, if you look at our critical infrastructure, for example, here in the United States, an insider threat could be catastrophic for what the American public relies on a daily basis. So, you know, a lot of programs are going to have to be stepped up right now, reevaluated, looked at honestly to make sure that they can address these types of threats.
1: Yeah, and unpack that a little bit further, because you talk about threats to this industry. And obviously, after 9/11, we spent billions of dollars locking cockpit doors. But this time around, the threat came from within the cockpit. What does that tell you about just blind spots right now in the aviation industry and how we bridge those gaps moving forward so that nobody else experiences something like this?
0: Yeah, I think it points to not only the initial types of vetting that are put in place by organizations on the front end during processes like interviews and hiring, but also what does that ongoing vetting and analysis look like in these companies? The more critical the company, the more essential the vetting process becomes. You know, it's no different than what we ask of those that are entering the country through immigration and their vetting. We want it to be thorough. We want it to be ongoing. And we want to make sure that the ability to thoroughly vet actually exists. And we're going to have the same problems in some of these areas of critical infrastructure where you just may not be able to get satisfactory results through thorough vetting. And the industry, especially here in the airline industry, is going to have to make the decision. If we can't get all of the answers to the questions we're asking in the vetting process, then we may not need to hire these types of people.
1: Well, it was a frightening story this week. And also just how miraculous 160 people that, you know, landed safe, accounted for. This easily could have been a much different story. Charles Marino, good to have you, sir, as always.
0: Thank you. Good to see you.
1: You too. Well, President Trump says the economy is doing better than ever. But is the jobs market matching that rhetoric? I've got businessman and entrepreneur Kevin O'Leary live with me next to help us break it all down. So I'll get with him in just a moment. Good morning to you, sir. See you in just a bit. Also, the flu season is fast approaching. We break down the best ways to detect it early on and stop it before it gets worse. Keep it here, everybody. We're back right after this.
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1: Everybody, on your Friday, it's half past the hour, and a key test of the U.S. economy comes out this morning. The September jobs report is expected to show that hiring slowed after a stronger-than-expected month of August. With the Federal Reserve also watching closely for signs that the labor market is cooling, Alicia Nieves joins us live from Wall Street. Alicia, this drops in just about an hour exactly. What are economists expecting today?
12: Yeah, good morning, Mark. Kind of what you said there, most economists are expecting we see a little bit of a slowdown, but a strong enough number that we can still call the labor market resilient. And if we get that, I mean, it follows some good PCE data, that inflation data we got earlier this week, and then certainly it alleviates some of the fear that came from that consumer confidence report. So here's a number to look out for, 90,000. Most economists are expecting that we added 90,000 jobs last month. Again, technically down from 162 in August, but unemployment, if we get that number, should hold steady at 4.1%, and that would be the third straight month of it holding steady, and it's notably just shy of the Fed's goal of maximum employment, 4%. There's also going to be a lot of focus on wage growth as inflation began surpassing wages back in April of this year. So wanting to see a stronger wage growth number. And if we get all of that, I mean, it follows, again, just recent healthy supplemental labor market data. We got private payroll forecast that was about 85,000 jobs. August job opening that fell to just over 7 million. And then weekly initial jobless claims that fell to 197,000. That's nearly a 57-year low. This report could be really consequential. It's another major piece of the puzzle for things like the Federal Reserve and a rate hike decision. But again, it drops at 8:30 this morning, and we'll follow it really closely. Wall Street, but also Main Street. Markey?
1: Yeah, and we know that the Fed just raised interest rates last month for the first time in 3 years. Why does this report matter so much for what the Fed and Kevin Warsh decide to do next?
12: It matters for two reasons, right? We're just a month away from midterm election, so whatever data comes out today, particularly if it's positive data, it's likely going to be touted by President Trump and Republicans on, you know, still seeing a resilient economy. But to your point there a moment ago, it really could be consequential for what the Fed does later on this month. Last month, we got the first rate hike in the year. There's been a lot of expectation that we could get a second one. If this report is too strong, I got to warn, it slightly increases the odds that the Fed will hike rates. probably not in October. I think we're relatively safe there. But remember, the Fed does meet one more time in December. So this report is going to probably factor into that December decision, Markey.
1: All right. We will delve into those numbers in real time when they drop in less than an hour now. Alicia Navis,
12: yeah.
1: Live in New York. Thank you. For more, let me bring in Shark Tank star and the chair of O'Leary Ventures, Kevin O'Leary. Kevin, good morning to you, sir. Always a pleasure to have you on. I know that you and Alicia were just talking just a few days ago. You were on her show and you said, I watch the bond market in my sleep, right? Because I raise capital. Do you keep the same close tabs on the jobs market? And what are you looking for today?
13: Yes, I do. I'm always looking, like everybody else is, for some indication of what the Fed is going to do in October or December. That my cost of capital goes up on the debt markets. And so what I think is happening here, and it's rather remarkable, you've got a consumer that is doing very, very well. And you know, talk of recession has been just that, talk for 2.5 years now. And at the same time, earnings, 77-80% of companies are blowing away their earnings estimates. Most of it driven by the productivity and margin enhancement of AI, which nobody saw coming. It's very much like 94-95 when the internet had such a massive impact on the economy. The same thing's happening now with AI. And so I think we will get another rate hike, but I want to point out to everybody, and certainly I show this to my team, go back 40 years, go back 50 years. This is what a booming economy looks like, and rates can go all the way up 6-7% and still have a great economy. We forget that's what it was like just a few decades ago. And so all of these things can be true at the same time. And I think that is what's happening.
1: Yeah. And obviously, you know, you say the economy is on fire here. You've pointed to S&P 500 earnings in the past few days because they've adopted AI, to your point. But there is a disconnect, right? Why do you think that most Americans aren't feeling that kind of same financial confidence right now? What's the disconnect between Wall Street and Main Street?
13: Well, the best signal I think, you know, that this administration could do is immediately remove any taxes on fuel, energy input, diesel, gasoline. Try and get by, you know, the midterm election. Get gasoline prices down. That's the pain point that everybody realizes every day at the pump. Mm-hmm. You've got inflation on transportation costs, storage costs. Tariffs, which is a blunt tool, are also having an effect on protein and some other elements to the daily input cost for any family. So it's a little bit of that. It's not perfect. It's a little rough. But the administration does have the ability to put moratoriums on taxes that are used by families every day. And I don't understand why they don't do that. Diesel's above $6. That's why it costs money to move groceries from the port to the grocery store. And so little things like that could be adjusted. And frankly, it stuns me if they don't do that now.
1: Yeah, and I'm actually about to speak to Oklahoma Republican Governor Kevin Stitt in just a little bit. They are removing the fines and the penalties for dyed diesel right now, just for farmers and ranchers who are in a tough spot, too. Midterms are just around the corner, Kevin, you know, 4 weeks away. What more do you make on just the president's messaging on the economy? You know, and when it comes to prices on the rise because of the war with Iran, we've repeatedly heard the administration say, you know, it's short-term pain for long-term gain. Do you think that he's doing a good enough job of meeting voters where they are?
13: Well, his challenge now is to get on the road and start campaigning. We're only a few weeks away, and that's what he's doing, obviously. But there's an old adage in politics, and it's never been wrong. It's all about the economy, stupid. And that's basically on his side. I mean, no matter whether you like Trump or you don't like Trump, these numbers, this economy, and a lot of people say to me, well, the S&P isn't a good measure of what happens, you know, on Main Street. Well, in a way it is, because it's a measurement for the entire economy where half the people are employed. And so you don't, if you had a falling market, that would be an indicator of a recession coming or something hitting the economy that nobody has seen, a black swan event. None of that's occurring. We don't have a recession. We're full employment. Interest rates are not crazy. And I'm like everybody else. I look at this and say, wow, it's a Goldilocks situation. The one element missing for the president is how to communicate that to the voter in these swing states. So he's got his work cut out for him, but he's got the wind at his back. if you're looking at it from an investment point of view.
1: Yeah, he is on a midterm blitz right now. We'll be watching his messaging closely as we get closer and closer to game day. Lastly, Kevin, I can't let you go without asking about your data center project in Utah. We're talking, you know, AI earlier. Utah's Military Installation Development Authority says it's hit pause, as official action amid ongoing legal and political hurdles are still being worked out. Your team is asserting it's still moving forward. Where does that stand this morning?
13: Well, every project in every state is met with a tremendous amount of resistance based on misinformation.

0: I don't care whether you look at Utah or Michigan or Texas, it's become a political issue. And a lot of it's around water. And so I would point out to everybody that one data center uses about as much water as a golf course. And so you have to start asking yourself, do we want the jobs data centers bring to the table, 3,000 approximate jobs during construction for 3 years, and then anywhere from 800 to 1,200 jobs, highly paid engineering jobs? The contribution to the counties they're built in terms of tax support is extraordinary. They saw that in West Virginia. So I think the narrative on this, while highly politicized, that you're pointing that out, is going to shift pretty quickly after the midterms, because I don't know too many governors that don't want a $16 billion investment in their state with all the jobs and all the taxes associated with it. I'm an optimist. And all of the projects I'm involved in, whether they be in Norway, Finland, Alberta, or Utah, are all going ahead because they're good for the community and for taxes and job creation. And of course, we don't want the Chinese to get ahead of us on AI models. Everybody's starting to think about that quite a bit, too.
1: Kevin O'Leary, I got to end it there. Thank you for getting us up to speed and covering the gamut with me, sir. Always great to have you.
0: Take care.
1: Have a great weekend. You too. All right. Still ahead, everybody.
2: And I'm here for that. 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
1: President Trump hitting the campaign trail hard in deep red states this week. How concerned is he about losing even in these strongholds? That's up next after the break.
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1: All right, welcome back, everybody. Just about 15 minutes to the top of the hour, and President Trump is headed to Alabama today, all part of a midterm blitz through states that he won very comfortably just 2 years ago. But some of the latest polling shows a very different political environment while headed into these midterms. The president spent yesterday in Texas and Oklahoma, which he won by double digits back in 2024. But now the president's approval rating is in the red in Texas, with 54% of voters saying this, that they disapprove of the job he's done so far in his second term. For more, let me bring back in Republican strategist Katie Frost. Katie, thank you for your continued time this morning. President Trump openly admitting that Republicans are underperforming in critical races with a month left before Election Day. Let me play this part because I kind of found this surprising.
2: We're worried about Michigan, we're worried about Texas, we're worried about a few states, but it's all about 35 different contests, not states, contests.
1: Yeah, Katie, what did you make of that? And were you as surprised as I was that he made the admission that he's worried about a few states?
3: Well, he reads the same poll numbers that you and I read. And of course, he's also going to have an excellent team at the White House that's feeding in the different information he needs about these races. You know, the Cook Political Report shows there are 21 toss-up seats for Congress. And it's important to remember, historically speaking, that there are only just twice in the last 100 years has the party in power picked up seats in a midterm election. So this is not uncommon to see that the opposition is very motivated after losing a national election, and they're trying to do their best to score some points and put some wins on the board. But the Democrats are also in a difficult environment because their message is just not resonating the same way with the American voter as the Republican message does of we're going to prioritize you and your family. Of course, when it comes to the economy, what we have to figure out for the Republican Party is bridging the gap between voters who are like Mr. O'Leary in your previous segment. I was actually with him at a conference last weekend, and he was talking about how he's so optimistic about the economy. But we have to figure out a way to bridge the message between voters like him who judge how they feel about the economy based on the numbers in the stock market and the everyday voter who judges how they feel about the economy based on the number in their bank account at the end of the month.
1: Yeah. And is there any way to bridge that gap here in just 4 weeks' time, or is it too little too late at this point?
3: Well, the best thing you can do is bring down gas prices, and I've actually seen it in my home state of Georgia. Governor Kemp has suspended the state gas tax. That is something we should see governors across the country doing, especially places like California, where they have the highest gas tax in the country because of their blue state policies. We need to do that. It will reduce the price of gasoline, but also it would communicate a very critical thing. It would tell the voters that people actually are listening to them. They're hearing that they are suffering and struggling with the price of gasoline, and they're going to do what they can to lower that price. Sometimes people don't need a solution right away. They just need to know that they're being heard.
1: You know, also in that soundbite, you know, we're worried about Michigan, we're worried about Texas, we're worried about a few states. Obviously, he was down in Texas yesterday, but if he's as worried about, you know, Michigan and, you know, Mike Rogers losing there, why don't you think he's campaigning in Michigan during this midterm blitz?
3: Well, Michigan would be a pickup for the Republican Party, and that would be a big win there. President Trump won Michigan, but by a pretty tight margin. So I know that Mr. Rogers is doing a really good job when he's campaigning out there because he's building a coalition, particularly of disaffected Democrats. So it's a matter of understanding where your best team, putting the best players and the best position if you're going to win. President Trump does best in these red states, turning out the base. He is going to go out there and find those people who don't normally vote in midterm elections, but get them to turn out now. So if you're a Republican strategist, like I am, you know what I'm doing? I'm going out there and I'm finding people who are model Republican, who voted in 24, did not vote in 22, and getting them to show up. That's the way you win.
1: Katie Frost, got to end it there. Thank you for your time and your insights, as always. Have a good weekend. Well, school is back in session and the temps are cooling down, which means flu season is not far behind it, unfortunately. So we're about to talk about ways to beat the flu this year, what to do when you start feeling sick, and how to stop it from getting worse. That's still ahead.
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1: Officially into October, and that means it's the start of flu season. And if you or somebody in your family gets sick, the clock immediately starts ticking. The CDC says you've got a 48-hour window to get antiviral treatment. Once you pass that 48-hour mark, the treatment isn't nearly as effective against your symptoms. But we all know just how tough it can be to get an appointment on short notice. You could go to urgent care, but if it's during peak flu season, you'll end up sitting in a waiting room full of sick people or people just as sick as you. And the ER should really only be an option if your symptoms are especially severe. Here's the one that people don't really plan for either, the pharmacy. Nearly 50 million Americans, one in seven, have limited access to a nearby pharmacy. So that 48-hour window closes faster than you think it does. And that's where the wellness company's medical emergency kit comes in. And for more, I'm now joined by Dr. Kelly Victory, residency trained and board certified trauma and emergency medicine specialist with more than 30 years of clinical experience, who is now on the chief medical board for the wellness company. Dr. Victory, always good to have you. Thanks for hopping on.
15: Thanks very much for having me, Markey.
1: So that 48-hour window I was just talking about there, it doesn't start when or if you see a doctor. It can start at 2 a.m., right? You could be traveling, so seeing your doctor might not even be an option, and the system runs on business hours, but the flu doesn't. What are your options when you hit that point?
15: Well, absolutely. The first thing, Markey, is to recognize that you might be facing something other than a simple common cold. It's one thing if you have sniffles, a little bit of congestion, and maybe a scratchy throat. The difference is if you instead have the onset of a fever, body aches, chills, headache, significant congestion, you may be facing something more than a simple cold, a viral infection such as influenza. And that's why what you said is so important, recognizing that, because there are antiviral medications available, but they only work effectively if they're taken really, certainly within the first 48 hours, and really better yet, within the first 24. That's only going to happen, Markey, if you have the medications on hand already. It simply isn't a reasonable plan that you're going to get a same-day appointment with a physician. And as you said in your open, the last place you want to be if when you're having those symptoms, when you're feeling poorly, is to be in the crowded waiting room at an urgent care or, God forbid, an emergency department. Yeah. So you need to have those things on hand.
1: And especially if you're a parent like me, you know, and you have two littles in tow with you, you don't want to wait at all. How exactly does the emergency kit come into play here? And what exactly is in it?
15: The emergency kit comes with a broad range of prescription medications. They are written specifically for the individual who orders it. So you go through a physician consult to make sure that there are no contraindications, no medications in there that wouldn't work for you or that you shouldn't take. It's everything from antiviral medications to a host of antibiotics to cover a broad range of other infections, medications for vomiting and diarrhea, medications to treat an allergic reaction. And so in addition to those antivirals, I mentioned the antibiotics because some viral illnesses can become worse, can turn into a bacterial infection over time. For example, you can come down with a flu or a cold, and then it can turn into a bacterial sinusitis. People can develop a bacterial pneumonia after having a viral infection. So again, having those antibiotics already in hand at the time you need them really makes good sense.
1: What else does the kit cover?
15: Bacterial infections, viral infections, nausea, vomiting, and diarrhea, allergic reactions, and a host of other things. The antibiotics that are in there are very broad range, so you can treat bronchitis, a urinary tract infection, common skin infections. It really is what I call rational readiness to have these on hand ahead of time. We very carefully picked the antibiotics and other medications in the kit specifically to cover a broad range of things, and if you use one of the medications, you don't have to replace the entire kit. We can simply refill that specific medication that you used.
1: Good to know. It covers the gamut, to say the least. To learn more about the Wellness Company's Medical Emergency Kit, visit urgentcarekit.com/nation, promo code NATION. Dr. Kelly Victory, thank you as always, ma'am. Good to have you on the show.
15: Thanks for having me.
1: You got it. Okay, still ahead, everybody. Skyrocketing diesel prices has governors across the country changing the rules around what can and can't be used, what dyed diesel is, and how it could bring truckers and farmers some much-needed relief. I'll be joined by the governor of Oklahoma, Kevin Stitt, right after this.
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13: She was sitting there with a guy who she thought was her friend. She couldn't accept that her friend would throw her like a piece of meat in front of a bunch of lions.
14: The attorney for the woman who says she was gang raped by members of a Cornell University fraternity, he just spoke out last night and why he says the investigation was mishandled from the very beginning.
15: I was trying to save myself, but I also knew that I can't let anyone die.
14: And also speaking out, for the first time, we're hearing from the heroic airplane captain who survived being stabbed by his own co-pilot mid-flight this week. Was the hijacking attempt part of a bigger plot linked to Iran? We'll dive into that. Also, in just about half an hour from now, we'll get our hands on a major new report that will offer crucial insights about the state of the economy. What the September jobs report could mean for you as inflation remains stubbornly high this morning. And that frustratingly high inflation isn't the only thing that's forcing Americans to reconsider how they're spending at the moment. Forget where's the beef. The real question is, why is the beef even so expensive to begin with? Oklahoma Governor Kevin Stitt joins Morning in America live to talk about how he's working to rein those high costs in for farmers and for your own grocery bill. But first, morning, everybody. I'm Marky Martin. Thanks for waking up with us, as always. Let's begin in New York, where in just a few hours from now, Attorney General Letitia James will be addressing her plans to lead the investigation into rape allegations at Cornell University. The governor just appointed James a special prosecutor to the case late last night, saying that she lost faith in the local DA, who had closed the original case without charges back in 2024. The woman is now suing the university, the fraternity, and several men that she says were involved. And she claims one of them sent a message online to other fraternity brothers inviting people to come take part. Now, she is staying anonymous, but her attorney just spoke with News Nation's Chris Cuomo last night about what she went through in the immediate aftermath.
16: I've handled abuse cases for most of my career. I've handled Harvey Weinstein cases, Sean Combs cases, tons of these cases. There's a process that rape survivors go through. First one is denial. That's what you did at the beginning. It's classic, textbook. Then shame. Everybody's saying something.

0: camp, all this kind of stuff, classic thing. And then it's the acceptance that, hey, I'm a victim of a rape. This is what happened to me. I need to do something, and I've got to protect myself. And that's what she did. It's textbook.
1: News Nation national correspondent Brooke Schaefer is following the updates on this story for us. Brooke, good morning to you. So what led to New York's Governor Kathy Hochul deciding to change who's handling the investigation?
2: Hey, Markey, good morning. Governor Hochul said that newly released information has raised some serious questions for her surrounding...
1: All right. It looks like we lost Brooke Schaefer there in New York. Let me bring in, if we have Richard Roth, attorney, to bring him in as a guest. Okay, Richard, awesome. Good morning to you. Thanks for being ready. Start me off with the fact that Kathy Hochul, the governor of New York, just appointed Letitia James as a special prosecutor in the case. What does that mean for things moving forward now that the governor's office is getting involved, you think?
3: Sure, Marky, thank you for having me. What it means is there's going to be a whole set of new eyes looking at everything. Remember, Cornell went through an unbelievably intense investigation. They had over a dozen hearings. They looked at hundreds of documents, including text messages, emails, Snapchat, et cetera, to try to understand really what happened. And by bringing in Letitia James, the governor's basically questioning whether the prosecutor who decided not to, prosecute, not to indict, made the right decision. So she's going to go through the same thing that the prosecutor went through, looking at these emails, potentially interviewing witnesses, interviewing victims, and seeing whether or not there should be an indictment that's brought forward. So it's really a new set of eyes looking at substantially the same information that was already looked at already.
1: Let me play some more sound from this interview last night from Jane Doe's lawyer, Thomas Giuffra, who spoke with our own Chris Cuomo last night. He says that stories just kept changing, not from those involved, but from those handling the case from the get-go. Take a listen.
0: The prosecutors changed his story on multiple facts that I think are important on several occasions. Look, today the Cornell police say we gave the district attorney the transcripts. And he's claiming they didn't. So who's not telling the truth? I don't know. I wasn't there. But somebody's not telling the truth.
1: Richard, how problematic is it that people and entire, you know, organizations, departments aren't on the same page about this?
3: Yeah, I find it hard to believe. There were transcripts, dozens of them, and I find it hard to believe that they never were asked for that by the prosecutor. That is a problem. But, you know, there's a lot of texts and emails that go both ways. There was a very long piece written by the New York Times where the victim said to one of the alleged perpetrators, you know, I really liked being with you and your friend last night. So who knows? I mean, you know, you really don't know what happened here. It does sound, I do agree that there are essentially three stages. And finally, there was the acceptance stage by the victim. But there's a lot of documents, information, and text that make you question, did she consent or did she not? Remember, the only issue here is whether she consented. If she wants to have sex with two, three guys and she consents, that's not rape. But as we learn more, we will learn whether or not we will see if in fact there's going to be an indictment and if in fact they want to stand trial against these perpetrators.
1: Yeah, you bring up some of the messages and the text messages that she sent in the couple days following, you know, the alleged event where she, you know, she said in one text, you know, none of the sexual stuff was illegal. She said, you know, let's smoke again, but let's leave out the 5 billion men and ketamine at one point. How is that impacting the argument in the case that she is trying to make? And how will you decide, you know, how to rule on this when it's a lot of he said, she said at this point?
3: Yeah, so what's going to happen is obviously the level of scrutiny has gone up dramatically from a local Tompkins County district attorney's office to the state governor and now Letitia James. So they're going to look at it very hard. Remember, the question they have to ask themselves is whether they believe they can get a conviction. You don't indict unless you can get a conviction. So it's going to really come down to what Letitia James said. She's already come out a little bit and said that she really wants to help this victim. I'm not saying she's biased, but It all comes down to the proof. Nobody knows what happened in that room except for the people that were in that room. It's a tragic thing. I want one good piece of news that it's making colleges awaken to, you know, being smart on campuses, having students awaken. But the whole thing is very tragic.
1: It feels like a reckoning for colleges everywhere, Greek life across the country. What about the Snapchat messages? I mean, those seem very damning and quite vulgar, inviting other fraternity brothers to come join in on this sexual encounter, you know, calling it free. You see some of it here. Is that the smoking gun that her attorney says it is? And how's that going to play a big role?
3: Listen, it's definitely helpful to the victim. However, it just says, come on down and, you know, whatever, whip it out, whatever. But that doesn't necessarily mean there's no consent. You know, the issue here, rape means she said no. Or sexual assault means she said no. Now, maybe she did, maybe she didn't. So the prosecutor is going to have a difficult time, I believe, and defendants are going to have proving that lack of consent. If a fraternity brother says to another fraternity brother, come on downstairs because we're, you know, having a whatever, it doesn't necessarily mean that she said no. So it'll come to the proof. It'll also come to the credibility. The victim will be strenuously cross-examined, unfortunately, because she's been through one horrific thing already, but it'll come down to the documents, the text, the credibility to determine whether or not they want to indict. And if they indict, they're going to have to prove the case would be beyond a reasonable doubt, which is not going to be that easy.
1: Yeah, and fair to mention, too, lawyers for at least three of the accused men have broadly denied any criminal wrongdoing here. We'll see what more Letitia James shares later today and what new details might come to light here soon. Richard Roth, thank you for your time and your expertise, sir. Good to have you. Well, to a different school now, but in a similar vein, a female student at LSU is accusing a current football player of rape and saying the university has mishandled that investigation. The woman says the unnamed player was initially suspended by the university for 2 semesters, but that his punishment was reduced to probation. Meanwhile, the DA's office in Baton Rouge, Louisiana, has opened an investigation into the case. The university president says they are cooperating. This was also a huge story this week. New this morning, death row inmate Krista Pike. She's in critical condition, but alive after surviving not one, but 2 lethal injections. Now the state of Tennessee is putting a pause on all executions as it reviews what went wrong. News Nation's Marcus Espinoza is in New York with the latest on her condition, what happens next. Marcus, you know, got to mention, too, this is not the first execution problem that Tennessee has had recently. What's behind the state's troubles carrying these out, and what more do we know about her this morning?
4: Hey, Marky, yeah, it's the second. In fact, we'll have more on that in a bit. But right now, really in the truest definition of irony I've ever seen, extreme efforts are being made to save the life of Krista Pike after 2 failed lethal injection attempts on Wednesday night. Excuse me. Her team says she's alive and in critical condition as of their last update and receiving, quote, life-saving care. What's crucial now, her team is asking that the governor now commute her sentence and allow Pike to live out her life in prison.
5: The state of Tennessee has shown us again that they are not capable of carrying out an execution consistent with basic human dignity. Last night was not just inefficient, it was cruel and it was torturous.
4: So now we have the fallout. The governor has issued that moratorium on executions for the rest of 2026 and ordered an independent review of the process. All eyes are on what happens next here. Krista Pike would have been the first woman to put to death in Tennessee in more than 200 years. Instead, the entire process went horribly wrong after 2 failed injections forced officials to take her to a local hospital. Pike's defense team says the execution team struggled for an hour trying to establish an IV line with more than half a dozen needles used, and say Pike was kind and cooperative with executioners. Witnesses say she remained alive and could be heard snoring, and one attorney counted 7 needles in her left arm. This is now the second botched execution attempt of an inmate this year in Tennessee. Much of that process is run by the Department of Corrections in that state, and it's shrouded in legal protections. Marky?
1: All right. Marcus Espinoza, live in New York for us. Thank you for the update there. Please keep us posted. Also this morning, the UAE, Israel, and Saudi Arabia are all investigating the hijacking of a Fly Dubai plane that was thwarted by passengers this week. Speculations are circulating over whether Iran was involved or not, yet no clear motive has been discovered at this point. The co-pilot, not yet publicly identified, is under arrest. Tom Dempsey is following the latest in this investigation. So, Tom, get us up to speed. What are investigators focusing on right now?
6: Hey, Marky, good morning from outside the Israeli embassy here in Washington, D.C. A big part of this investigation right now revolves around that co-pilot and what exactly drove him to stab the captain and then hide.

0: Jack that Fly Dubai flight. This morning, official investigations are being done by Israel, Saudi Arabia, and the United Arab Emirates, looking into a possible motive and links to terrorism, as well as prior planning done by the co-pilot. Israeli investigators identified the co-pilot as being from Oman, with Israeli Prime Minister Benjamin Netanyahu claiming the co-pilot underwent Islamist radicalization without providing evidence and describing him as being suicidal. Israel's initial assessment points to him acting alone, but the investigation will be looking into possible connections to Iran. And this morning, new details also continue to emerge as to what exactly happened on board the plane. Investigators say a co-pilot stabbed the captain of the plane and then attempted to crash, with the plane descending over 14,000 feet in less than 30 seconds as a group of passengers rushed to the cockpit and wrestled control away from the co-pilot. Yaniv Hayun, who Israeli Prime Minister Benjamin Netanyahu identified as a plumber and one of the passengers aboard, has been hailed as a hero and shared this quote: "We knew there was an attack because a woman screamed stabbing and the plane shook hard. At that moment, I ran to the cockpit and the plane dived. We all ran. We pulled the assailant out. I pulled him out. After I pulled him out, we took control of the plane. I pulled up the yoke. I straightened the plane out a bit, and then the pilot." And adding, quote, "I've watched this TV program, Air Crash Investigation, and I knew how to pull." But we also had recently heard from the captain of the flight, Markey, who continues to recover from the hospital. He spoke with India's prime minister about fighting for his life inside the cockpit.
1: "When I was lying on the floor, I could feel that the aircraft was plunging, and I said to myself while I was getting beaten, 'This is the last push, Smeet. Do it. The door is right there.' Somehow, I opened the door and everyone came in and everyone else had an equal role. I was trying to save myself, but I also knew that I can't let anyone die."
0: Such true terror and then a miracle in the sky that happened here. But we will note, too, that security remains very high across Israel right now with that third anniversary of the Hamas invasion coming up. Markey?
2: How he had the wherewithal to open that cockpit door, put the emergency code out on the radar is just unbelievable. A lot of heroics went down on board that flight. Tom, thank you. Still ahead this morning, everybody, this.
3: "I'm here to thank you for being so loyal to me tonight, more than anything else."
2: President Trump hits the campaign trail hard. Why he's focusing so much on Republican strongholds right now. And Wall Street and Main Street alike are eagerly awaiting the latest monthly jobs report. It is set to drop in just about 15 minutes. We'll bring you that report live and break down what it says about the state of economy. Keep it here.
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6: All right, welcome back, everybody. 20 after the hour, and President Trump is headed to Alabama today, all part of a midterm blitz through states that he won pretty comfortably just 2 years ago. Some of the latest polling, though, shows a very different political environment as we head into these midterms. Alex Capriello is here to dive into the latest data from our partners over at Decision Desk HQ. What else are voters, Alex, telling us ahead of the midterms, and especially as Trump is really focusing on these ruby red states?
7: Yeah.
6: I think a lot of people are wondering, okay, what's the deal with that?
7: Yeah, it's an interesting strategy. Why do we need to go to Republican strongholds? Well, it's all about energizing the base ahead of the midterms. The Republican Party and President Donald Trump and essentially the White House really are trying to get as many people excited to vote and show up at the ballot box on November 3rd as possible and hoping to make some headwinds and replicate what they did in 2024. Today, it's all about Mobile, Alabama, a very strategic place when you consider the big picture. I'll explain why in a little bit. But let's look at the entire nation for a moment and look at this campaign blitz and the states that we're talking to. To Markey's point, really a lot of ruby red Republican strongholds from Alaska all the way down to Florida. These numbers that you're seeing are the margins of victory from the 2024 presidential election. 13 points in Texas, where President Trump was yesterday. 34 points in Oklahoma, that was yesterday. Again, today, Mobile, Alabama, 30-point victory in 2024. And then Ohio for this weekend, 11-point victory for President Trump. Zooming in on this specific section of Mobile, Alabama is something really important to point out because it's essentially killing two birds with one stone, so to speak, because Mobile, Alabama is located right here along the Gulf of America, and that's an opportunity for President Trump to not only speak to Alabama voters, but also voters that are living right here on the Florida Panhandle. Again, energizing the base ahead of this midterm election, particularly when we consider who's on the ballot for governor in Florida. Byron Donalds holding that very slight lead over his Democratic opponent, David Jolly. Tomorrow, though, is when we see President Trump head to the Rust Belt. Remember how important this section of our country was during the 2024 elections? Right now, DDHQ has Ohio listed as a toss-up for that Senate race. Interesting, given the fact that what we just showed you, President Trump won Ohio by double-digit points. So all of a sudden, to see this Senate race become labeled as a toss-up really is something that worries the Republican parties and is potentially an opportunity for the Democratic Party. The thing about Ohio right now is that right now, the majority of Ohioans disapprove of President Donald Trump and his performance, especially when it comes to things like the economy, affordability, this is something that we're all concerned about, frankly, but also like surging data centers that are happening in Ohio. This has become one of the top issues for Ohioans, and certainly President Trump really standing behind data centers in that AI push. So, will President Trump help or hurt the Republican Party in Ohio? That is yet to be seen. We are going to take a look at these polling numbers in just a few days to see if it moves the needle. But right now, the Republican trailing the Democrat by only about 3 percentage points, but we are seeing the Republicans really make headway and sort of close that gap over the last few days. Again, Markey, we'll check it in just a few days' time.
6: Yeah, and see if it moves the needle. It's also interesting, Alex, last night the president said, I'm worried about Texas, I'm worried about Michigan. Why he's not spending, more time in a place like Michigan is also curious. Alex Capriello, thank you. For more on everything, let me now bring in Alabama Republican

0: Party Chairman Scott Stauhagen. Scott, good to have you, sir. Alabama seems like a bit of an outlier this year with Republicans polling really well across the state. What's your read on Trump coming today? Is this a thank you or what am I missing?
1: Well, Marky, first off, thanks for having me on. As you can see, we're blessed with a beautiful day in the state of Alabama behind me. I think Trump's coming to energize his base on a national level. We just finished up with our midterm convention in Dallas, Texas. And I tell you what, when we left Dallas, all of us was fired up and ready to roll.
0: Yeah. But are you worried that the president's focus on states that are already reliably red, could that cost Republicans in other tighter races? You know, yesterday, Texas, Oklahoma, Oklahoma, I felt, was extremely surprising. Are you worried that that's going to cost him elsewhere?
1: Not at all. And we've got a key congressional district in Congressional District 2 with Representative Rhett Marcus flipping Shamari Fliggers from Democrat to Republican. I think he's probably got his eye on that, looking forward to Congress moving into the next term. So to me, I think he's energizing his base, but he's also focused on Congressional District 2.
0: When you talk to just voters across the state of Alabama, and we talk to voters everywhere across the country, economy is top of mind. People are most concerned about their finances, for their family, cost of living right now. What do folks want to hear from the president later today? And what do you pray that his messaging is when it comes to that?
1: Yeah, so number one issue that we're seeing on a state level is affordability. You know, everybody's struggling, you know, at the gas pumps, grocery stores, interest rates across the board. But here's the thing. Donald Trump has taken care of bad policy that the previous administration did. And he is, it's, you know, we've got to go through the pains of getting back to where we need to be. And I think that is what we want to hear tonight. Letting the state know that, look, we're getting rid of some bad policy that the previous administration has done. And we're going to make sure that tomorrow is brighter for my daughter and next generations.
0: Yeah, but the Biden administration didn't start this war with Iran. We've seen a lot of the prices skyrocket because of the conflict. Can the prices be brought down unless the president ends the war?
1: That's a good question. You know, you hear these things about refineries and the previous discussions that the president has with the old gas companies. So that's going to be something we're going to be interested in hearing tonight as well.
0: I know that gas in Alabama this morning is over $4 a gallon, according to AAA. Those are the latest figures there. Diesel in Alabama is up nearly 75% from the same time last year. Are you worried that people's anger or frustration in the economy is going to keep them home in November?
1: Not at all. You know, at the end of the day, I think that the separation of our parties and what we stand for with socialism and all the other stuff that we're dealing with, I think it's going to gear up our base. We are hurting financially. I drive a diesel truck, so I know exactly how much it costs me to fill up my truck. And at the end of the day, the Republicans are going to get fired up because they don't want Democrats to run our government.
0: Lastly, before I let you go, just 4 weeks left before the midterms and game day. What do you think your party as a whole, not just in the state of Alabama, but what does the entirety of the GOP need to be doing in this last final stretch here when it comes to messaging?
1: Yeah, I think most importantly, get people out to vote. Let them know the sacrifices that have been made for us to have the right to cast our ballot for the candidate of our choice, right? And that's what we need to get people geared up, fired up, and ready to roll, getting to the ballots and making sure they vote. We can't be complacent. We have to be on our game, and we have to make sure Republicans cross the board with a victory.
0: Alabama Republican Party Chairman Scott Stauhagen, thank you for your time, sir. Great to have you, and enjoy today. Well, skyrocketing diesel prices has governors across the country changing the rules around what can and can't be used, what dyed diesel is, and how it could bring truckers and farmers some much-needed relief. I'm going to be joined by Oklahoma Governor Kevin Stitt on that in just a few minutes.
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5: From the voting booth to outer space, I'm Blake Berman, host of The Hill on News Nation. With just over a month until the November midterm elections, data centers prompting a big response from voters voicing concerns about the massive facilities. Now that issue is heading to new heights. Google teaming up with SpaceX to send AI chips into orbit, a step toward potentially putting data centers in space. I recently asked the NASA administrator, Jared Isaacman, if the U.S. could have more data centers in space than on land.
6: Well, there absolutely could be. And of course, if people are saying, I don't want data centers in my backyard, fine, right, put them in space. That's not a physics problem. It's an economic one.
5: Earlier this week, President Trump met with AI leaders at the White House to discuss, as well, AI safety. I'm Blake Berman, and this is the News Nation Political Minute.
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0: Welcome back, everybody. 31 after the hour, and a judge has refused to declare Lindsay Clancy not guilty in the murders of her three young children. Clancy's attorneys argued just this week that there was never enough proof that she was responsible for the killings. Now, her first trial ended just last month without a verdict, and at that point, the defense did not dispute that she had killed the children. It is still unclear if Clancy will face a second trial or not. The former American Idol singer and pastor found guilty of murdering his wife was back in court on Thursday. This hearing was focused on informing Caleb Flynn about registering on the state's violent offender list if he ever leaves prison. A jury quickly found him guilty on 9 counts. And during the trial, they saw text messages that he exchanged with his mistress talking about how they hated his wife and wanted her to die. Flynn is set to be sentenced come Monday. And you got to take a look at this disturbing video. It shows a man just pouring this steaming hot liquid onto another man just waiting for food. This was outside of a restaurant in New York City. According to local reports, that victim didn't know his attacker. Officials say the substance turned black and left the victim severely scarred. Police are looking for that suspect. Of course, if you know anything or if he looks familiar, please come forward. Well, this is what I was telling you about before we went to commercial break. Governors of at least a half dozen states are pausing enforcement and fines on drivers using what's called dyed diesel. It's the same diesel that you'd normally get at a pump, just dyed red to signify it's meant for off-road use. You know, typically drivers caught firing off red exhaust might face fines, even license suspensions. Well, one of those states is Oklahoma, where drivers have seen the price of diesel skyrocket over the past year from under $3.25 a gallon last October 2nd to just shy of $6 per gallon as of this morning. For more, I'm now joined by Oklahoma Governor Kevin Stitt. Governor, good to have you, sir, as always. Good to see you.
10: Yeah, thank you. It's great to be on.
0: You know, I think there are a lot of people watching this morning who live outside of farm country who have never heard of red dye diesel. I'm from Ada, Oklahoma. I'm not even familiar with this myself. What is it and how important is it to your farmers and ranchers, sir?
10: Sure, absolutely. Well, farmers are heavily reliant on diesel to

0: to drive their tractors. And so basically farm diesel is what you have big tanks at your farm and you are able to get it delivered in bulk and without the road tax associated with it, because they're not going to be driving on the roads. Yeah. And so it can save a farmer up to about $1,000 a month for their equipment on their farms. And so with the price of diesel right now, we're trying to help farmers. They still have to drive trucks to and from on the roads where they're not allowed to use the red dye diesel. So myself and a lot of my colleagues around the country have said, hey, let's give our farmers some of this relief. And so I paused it for the next 120 days to make sure that we can help farmers keep more money in their pockets and be able to still feed our country. And so that's kind of what we're doing. And I know some of my other colleagues are doing it around the country as well.
1: And what does it say just about how tough a spot Oklahomans are in to even have to offer this kind of relief? And have you ever had to do it before?
0: You know, sometimes we'll waive, weight requirements on trucks and things like that, but we've never done the red dye diesel. And so, we're harvesting corn right now. We're chopping silage. And so we're fixing to plant wheat. And so there's a lot of things that we're doing. And with $6, $6.30, I think is the average diesel price across the country right now. It's really hurting everyday Americans. And if you think about how much diesel, that's a major input for farming cost. And so that's why we decided to do that. It was just the least that we can do as a government is to reduce some of those regulations and taxes, and let's give some of our farmers and ranchers some relief.
1: Yeah, because, this is painful for everybody right now. It's hurting bottom lines. We're just 4-plus weeks away from midterms at this point. Of course, the economy, prices are top of mind for voters. Let's also talk beef. That's obviously huge in Oklahoma. It's at record prices right now, and now you've got these cattle groups in three red states, including your own, that are sounding the alarm that immigration raids could push them even higher. The Oklahoma Cattlemen's Association even signed off on that statement. Any more color or context that you can tell us about that, and do you think they're right in terms of prices?
0: Yeah, well, first off, I want to say, President Trump won, and he was 100% correct that we have to secure our border. And I think most Americans were super frustrated with the Biden administration's open border policy. So Trump did an amazing job. I mean, it was tough for Trump to make that decision, get that border closed, enforce it like he has. But now the question that we have as Americans, as Oklahomans, Mr. President, what's next? We're all in agreement that we need to remove bad criminals out of our country. And we need to issue, if there's a violent criminal, we need to get them out. But we don't believe that ICE needs to be raiding and going into workforce places, right? And, we're hearing conflicting things, but that's affected the beef industry. We saw up in Kansas, there were some ICE agents showing up at some of the beef packing plants. Mm-hmm. That's causing some of those prices to go up, right? And so basically it scares people. Even if you have a correct workforce permit, we're hearing stories about people that had 20 years ago, they had a marijuana misdemeanor charge, and they're being detained from a legal workforce permit and being deported. That's what happened in Oklahoma. Even though the employer vouched for that person and that misdemeanor back before was actually discharged and from the state of Oklahoma. So there's just a lot of, we need to now help have employers work with the states to make sure we know who should be here and who's chasing the American dream, who's contributing to our economy, and get the rest of the people out, obviously if there's criminals, we need to get them out as well.
1: Yeah, and so just to follow up on that, do you think these raids should come to an end? And do you think the Trump administration is losing cattle country, sir?
0: Well, I know the Texas ranchers and farmers are frustrated, and Kansas Cattlemen's Association. So again, broad agreement, secure the borders, broad agreement to issue, enforce violent criminals, getting them out. But I think where we need to draw the line is we should not have federal agencies going into workforce places and enforcing there. I think that disrupts this whole industry, and that's causing some of those beef prices to go up. But the Trump, they're in a tough situation. We have to enforce the federal law. That's why it's a broken immigration system. And we need to now tell the American people, hey, here's how we know who's in our country. The best way to do that is to say, is an employer going to vouch for this person? And let's make sure that then we can give them a workforce permit. And I think that belongs at the state governor's level, not the federal government.
1: Well, please keep us posted what more you hear on that front.

0: Before I let you go, you are term limited. Your time as governor is coming to a close. I covered your win when I was at KOCO in Oklahoma City, and that seems like many moons ago. What's in store for you next, sir, come next year? And have you ruled out a federal run?
1: Yeah, I'm so excited about the future. You know, I believe that our founding fathers thought that, did not imagine politics to be a profession. They thought you would leave the private sector, be a successful business person or farmer or rancher or teacher. You go serve your country and your state, and then you go back to the private sector. So that's exactly what I plan on doing. I plan on going back to the private sector and living under the same laws that I actually had to pass. Imagine that. What if Congress had to live under the same laws that they passed? Yeah. And then we'll cheer on the next guy. But we'll see what happens in the future. But I'm really excited to get back to the business world.
0: Well, I'm sure you'll be excited for a little less political drama and more time with your family, too. Governor Kevin Stitt, a pleasure, sir, as always. Good to have you.
1: Thank you so much.
0: We'll see you again soon. Well, Wall Street and Main Street alike are eagerly awaiting the latest monthly jobs report. And we are breaking down the numbers just coming in to the newsroom. That's up next.
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0: Welcome back, everybody. Breaking news that we're following right now. Data from the Bureau of Labor and Statistics found just 29,000 jobs were added in the month of September. That's more than 130,000 fewer than were added to payrolls in the month of August. For more, we're now joined by John Najarian, co-founder of Market Rebellion, and our very own Alicia Nieves as well. Good morning to both of you. Thank you for being this panel with me. Alicia, let me start with you, just because you and I have been chatting all morning long leading up to this report.

0: report. What's your initial reaction and take to those numbers? That is not what economists expected today.
1: Yeah, it's certainly a bit of a disappointing report, but interestingly enough, we're seeing Wall Street rally on this. Stock market just ahead of the actual open, up 400 points for the Dow, on the idea that this weaker report is probably going to give the Fed a little bit more pause to hiking rates later on this month. But the numbers, as you point out, 29,000 jobs added for the month of September versus the expectation around 90%. We even saw the unemployment rate tick up a little bit to 4.2% from holding steady for the last 3 months at 4.1%. We saw some growth in healthcare sector, you know, construction, manufacturing, losses in financial services. And one thing I had mentioned to you earlier today, and I've been talking about really the last couple of weeks, was a lot of focus on this report on wage growth. Given that, you know, April of this year, we started to see for the first time inflation overtaking the growth of wages. And that was something we saw happen further today. The growth from last month to this month was about 0.1% versus 0.3% in the previous read. So you've got year over year at 3% when we know inflation is 3.4%. That's something that's going to further hurt the American wallet. Again, inflation eating at that. So not the best report, but having an interesting reaction on Wall Street, Marky.
0: John, let me bring you in on this. Your top line thoughts on what you're seeing. And also, how do you explain the 132,000 fewer jobs created from month to month? What happened?
2: That I could not tell you as far as what happened. Did people put off hiring and so forth? One of the things we heard, Marky, from Accenture was that the jobs lost because of super intelligence, if we want to call it that now, instead of artificial intelligence, will be much smaller than anticipated. We are not seeing a flood of people being cut from jobs that they've occupied for months or even years. So that is a very positive thing. And perhaps because of that, not as many new jobs were added because they had not been pushing some people out in favor of super intelligence, if you will. But I think the takeaway here is that the PCE report that we had earlier was so market moving that it caused the Fed tool over at the CME to move dramatically. It swung from a 72% chance of seeing an increase again at the October 28th meeting to instead seeing now a 72% chance of nothing, of them just sitting on their hands and not moving rates up. So all those stocks that would stand to benefit from that, that's why you're seeing the market rally today, because you're seeing growth tech. That should do well. Utilities, because of the higher dividends that they pay. Same thing with REITs. Both of those REITs and utilities should do very well. Home builders, of course, should do very well. Gold should do very well. So all of those things are things I think investors should be watching because of the weak jobs report. And believe it or not, Wall Street was rooting for this. They weren't rooting for 200,000 or 300,000 jobs created, because that might have swung the Fed over to the other side and pushed that Fed increase again. One's been enough so far.
0: Yeah, and I think a lot of people would agree with those sentiments. John Najarian, Alicia Nieves, got to end it there. Thank you both for breaking this down with me in real time. Love having you, as always.
2: Thank you.
0: See you again soon. Well, a heroic pilot who fought for his life speaks out from the hospital bed. What he said about the moments after his own co-pilot tried to crash their plane this week. And could Iran be involved? I'll speak with an Israeli diplomat about the investigation up next.
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14: When I was lying on the floor, I could feel that the aircraft was plunging, and I said to myself while I was getting beaten, "This is the last push, Smeet. Do it. The door is right there." Somehow, I opened the door, and everyone came in, and everyone else had an equal role. I was trying to save myself, but I also knew that I can't let anyone die.
0: It's just an extraordinary story. The pilot of the hijacking of a Fly Dubai flight, just recounting the moments that he was attacked by his co-pilot this week. This morning, the UAE, Israel, and Saudi Arabia are all investigating the hijacking thwarted by passengers. Speculations are circulating over whether Iran was involved or not. Israeli Prime Minister Benjamin Netanyahu saying that the co-pilot at the center of the hijacking had undergone Islamist radical indoctrination. While President Trump told reporters he does suspect Tehran is behind the attack. He wouldn't say why, only warning that they will be retaliated against if they are. For more, I'm now joined by Ophir Akunis. He is New York Israeli Consul General. Consul General, thank you for your time, sir. Just, I mean, first,
15: thank you
0: this
15: for
0: is
15: having
0: the,
15: me, Mark.
0: This
15: thank
0: is the first time we're hearing from this pilot. I mean, what do you make of his story and just, you know, his bravery
15: yes.
0: on board that flight?
15: First of all, Smeet Makahar, the Indian captain, is a real hero. And there's a few more heroes, Israelis, Yaniv Chayun and others, who actually saved their lives of almost 180 passengers. As you said, Marky, the investigation is ongoing. We will wait 1-2 days until it will finish, and then we'll know exactly what was happening on this flight to Tel Aviv. But as you just quoted Prime Minister Netanyahu and President Trump, I am sure that these terrorists was influenced by the Iranian regime, the Ayatollahs, and their actually proxies who wants to destroy the state of Israel. They want to destroy the United States of America and the Western civilization. And they are doing it. They are trying. Unfortunately, we remember September 11 attack. It's almost the same thing because, Marky, imagine to yourself this aircraft on its way to Tel Aviv. Right up, it's, by the way, it wasn't so far from Tel Aviv, and actually crashed into Azrieli skyscrapers, three or almost four new skyscrapers in the middle of Tel Aviv Midtown, actually, if you want something similar to New York.
0: When you say that you're certain about the radicalization and that we'll find out more here in the coming days, are you aware of more evidence that Israeli officials or official investigators, you know, just have in their possession right now that leads you to that conclusion?
15: I'll tell you, it's not by accident. He wasn't drunk. We can hear from time to time, clashes between drunk pilots, and somewhere else in the world. But that's not the case. He wasn't drunk. His goal was to take this aircraft and to crash it, into the skyscrapers of Tel Aviv, or just to crash the airplane in Jordan or in Saudi Arabia. You mentioned Saudi Arabia. I think that we have to say a few good words to Saudi Arabia and to the fact that they hosted our passengers for a few hours. And I want to say something else with your permission, Marky. I think that it was terrorist, to cancel or to hurt the Abraham Accords between the State of Israel and the Emirates. I remember I served as a regional cooperation minister back then when we received the first flight from the Emirates and from Bahrain as well, by the way.
0: Wow. And just 10 seconds left, sir.
15: I'm sure
0: I don't mean to cut you off.
15: The flights will continue. Yeah. Yes.
0: Well, it's an extraordinary story, and it happened just days before the third anniversary of October 7th. So I'm thinking of you, your community
15: next
0: at this
15: week,
0: time.
15: Right.
0: I know it's a lot to process right now. Please keep us posted, Ophir Akunis. Thank you for your time.
15: You bet.
0: Absolutely. That does it for me on Morning in America, everybody. News Nation Live with Marnie Hughes is up next. Have a wonderful weekend, and we'll see you back here next week.
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25: So you have to pretend I'm on the ticket and turn out for a midterm victory that's really too big to rig.
0: President Trump is on the move, rallying Republicans across the Southwest with less than 5 weeks until the midterm election.
26: We have seen a total lack of agency and accountability, and especially the way our Title IX office handles sexual assault cases.
0: An update on this Cornell case this morning. New York's attorney general taking over the investigation into rape allegations at a frat house. Plus,
27: I get choked up talking about it. The trucks, about four trucks, buggies, everything. We lost a lot.
0: Yeah, lots to talk about when it comes to this weather in New Mexico and Texas. The latest on a system and who else is in the path of severe storms. Also,
28: kick on the way. Kick has the distance. He makes it.
0: What is going on here? The Cleveland Browns on a roll. The big moments from their battle against the Steelers as we get set for this weekend's football matchups from the NFL to the big college games. Good morning and thanks for joining us. I'm Marnie Hughes in Chicago. The final jobs report before the midterms has now dropped. The U.S. adding 29,000 jobs in September. The unemployment rate is holding steady at 4.2%. This report on the heels of the president's midterm blitz to support GOP candidates. The president will make several campaign stops over the next month, and he'll wrap up a visit today in Alabama as Republicans fight to hold their slim majority in Congress. News Nation's Corey Smith is at the White House. First, though, Alicia Nieves is in New York with some details on that jobs report. Alicia, good morning.
29: Yeah, good morning, Marnie. We're seeing an interesting thing happen here on Wall Street with this economic data that, to your point there, came in a lot lower than expected. So a disappointing report, but Wall Street rallying on it, really on the idea that this now kind of alleviates some pressure on the Fed, gives them further reason to pause a potential rate hike later this month. But let me just give you a glimpse of how different and distant this number that we got today was from the expectation. We were expecting about 90,000 jobs to be added for the month of September. We only got 29,000 jobs added. That's a stark contrast from well over 130,000 jobs for the month of August. We also saw that unemployment rate tick up just slightly to 4.2% when the expectation was around 4.1%. We saw some, you know, job gains in healthcare, construction, 17 and 11,000 relatively for those two, manufacturing, about 9,000. We did see a loss in the financial services sector. That's something that probably we talked about when it comes to AI and maybe some involvement there, a loss of 7,000 jobs there. But again, this is a number that wasn't as ideal as expected. And even beyond the headline numbers here, one thing that I've said over the last couple of weeks to pay attention to in this report is wages. Wage growth was even weaker than expected here. Previous month, we saw 0.3%. This month, only 0.1%. That brings the year-over-year average to only 3% increase in wages when inflation is hitting 3.4%, further widening the gap for the average American. Their wages are just not keeping up with inflation. We saw that, you know, start in April this year, and now that's certainly something that is continuing. This does follow what was positive economic data over the last couple of weeks. We had private payroll that showed positive. We certainly had jobless claims fall to the lowest level in almost 60 years. But again, really interesting what's happening here on Wall Street, not necessarily a benefit to Main Street, is that Wall Street is rallying. Dow was shooting up 400 points ahead of the open on the idea that, again, this gives the Fed further pause to not hike rates later on this month. We know that decision coming in on October 28th. So really interesting report in that it's disappointing, but at least Wall Street is rallying. We'll see how Main Street dissects this report and certainly how that trickles down even into the campaign.
0: Marnie? All right. Alicia Nieves live for us in New York. Thank you. Let's go to the White House now and Corey Smith. The president is wrapping up, Corey, a busy week on the campaign trail. He will stop in Alabama today for a visit.
3: Yeah, Marnie, yet another stop in a deep red state for President Trump. In Mobile, Alabama, Republicans there looking to flip a House seat that was redistricted to favor the GOP. This is his third stop on this 32-day midterm blitz. Kicking things off in Texas, Oklahoma, and now Alabama has kind of raised a few eyebrows here in Washington, but Republican strategists say it is all part of the plan as the White House tries to replicate the turnout from 2024. Apologies for the lawnmower behind me. While Texas may be the only true battleground, Democrats believe the president's travel shows they've expanded the electoral map this cycle. Tonight's rally being held at the University of South Alabama. The president will be there to stump for Republican Barry Moore, who's running to fill the seat vacated by Senator Tommy Tuberville, who's running for governor in Alabama. Now look, both men are expected to win handily, but by going to Alabama, the president's message will likely bleed into parts of Florida and Georgia, where Republicans are facing much stiffer competition from Democrats. Then on Saturday, he'll campaign in Vandalia, Ohio, just north of Dayton. There are two critical races at the state and federal level in Ohio, and our friends over at DDHQ have Republicans trailing in both of them. In the governor's race, you have former presidential candidate Vivek Ramaswamy going up against Amy Acton, down by about 6 points. In the Senate race, you have John Husted, the incumbent, running behind former Ohio Senator Sherrod Brown, who's attempting a comeback bid after losing 2 years ago. And after finishing the weekend in Ohio, the president expected to travel to Nebraska on Monday, where he'll campaign for incumbent Senator Pete Ricketts, who's taking on an independent, Dan Osborne. The president also hinted at a few more upcoming trips, saying he'll be on the trail in places like Alaska and Florida. Marnie?
0: Corey, the president continues to tell voters that everything is great, nothing's ever been better, but the polls show differently, and certainly when you look at some of the everyday items people are paying for, prices are up. How is the president responding to a disconnect?
3: Well, he says if there is any disconnect, it's because the media is giving him negative coverage, and that is overshadowing the work he has done on issues like inflation, trade, even affordability, which he said in Oklahoma last night is not a phony word. That's a bit of a 180 from what he said in the past. And he says that he is taking the affordability issue seriously. As for why Republicans may be struggling in the polls, he says it comes down to messaging. Here he is.
25: I feel a little foolish. You know, I'm saying go out and vote. They're going to win it unless I, but still go out and vote. But we're not worried about them. We're worried about Michigan. We're worried about Texas. We're worried about a few states. But it's all about 35 different contests, not states, contests.
3: Yeah, he went on to say that it comes down to a public relations issue for Republicans. Now, look, there was some hope that the September jobs report would put some wind at the president's back. But as you heard Alicia say, just 29,000 jobs added. That may not be enough to convince a skeptical electorate to keep Republicans in power. Remember, this is the final jobs report we're going to get before the November election. Marnie?
0: All right, Corey, thank you. President Trump is now suggesting that the mid-air attack on that Fly Dubai plane may be linked to Iran. The president said authorities in the Middle East are working with the U.S. to investigate the attempted hijacking after one pilot stabbed another on the flight bound for Tel Aviv.
25: We're working on it right now. They're being very open with us. I would say the answer, based on what I'm hearing, is yes. But we're working on it right now. Oh, they'll be hit very hard. Don't worry. You just ask them. They know what happened.
0: The president also reiterating his message that Iran's military has been decimated, that the U.S. is now in control of the Strait of Hormuz. New this hour, we are expecting to get an update in the rape investigation at Cornell. The local DA who declined to file charges is now off the case, the governor naming New York's attorney general as special prosecutor. The DA, the police, and the university are facing growing backlash for how they handled the case. A former student told police she was drugged and raped at the Chi Phi fraternity house in 2024. Her attorney telling News Nation's Chris Cuomo the police and the DA had enough evidence to file charges.
4: The critical smoking gun in this case is the listserv, which basically invites every single member of the fraternity to participate in a gang rape. We have that. These guys conceded that it was sent to every single member of the fraternity. That was the classic smoking gun.
0: News Nation national correspondent Brooke Schaefer is live outside the governor's office in New York. Brooke, what do we know about her decision to appoint a special prosecutor on this high-profile case?
29: Marnie, Governor Hochul said that this newly released information left her with serious questions about the Cornell investigation and that original decision by the DA not to prosecute in this case. Now, the DA did come out this week and say that he's going to reopen this criminal investigation into this alleged gang rape at a Cornell frat house. But Governor Hochul said that she's already lost faith in the DA's ability to prosecute here. Attorney General Letitia James will now oversee this investigation. As members of the public and even the attorney for the alleged victim question what evidence investigators had or knew about and when. Reports say that Jane Doe told Cornell police she was 100% certain she'd been raped. The DA's office says they never got that transcript, even though Cornell says they handed over everything to prosecutors. Marnie?
0: So the victim's attorney is speaking out. What else is he saying investigators did have or should have had?
29: Well, really, he's saying there were multiple failures throughout this investigation, and he alleges that Cornell police had the so-called smoking gun in this case early on. He says that police on campus had these graphic text messages from members of this fraternity and that they'd subpoenaed Instagram. But Jane Doe's attorney on Cuomo, he claimed that police had the ability to hand that evidence over to the DA and never followed up with witnesses.
4: These guys conceded that it was sent to every single member of the fraternity. That was the classic smoking gun. That if I was
5: that didn't come out until later with the Title IX.
4: No. The police had it.
5: So they had it early on. You know that as a matter of fact.
4: I know that as a matter of fact. They had it. They served subpoenas on Instagram.
5: So they had it before the Title IX.
4: Absolutely 100%.
5: So they had the ability to deliver it to the DA.
4: They had the ability to, well, there's two parts to it. They had the ability to deliver it to the DA. And there were a bunch of comments. There were apparently about 10 pages of comments. Every single one of the people who posted comments were witnesses that should have been followed up with, and they were not.
29: And that attorney said that he welcomed this news of a special prosecutor being assigned to the case. He said he had planned to write the governor and ask for one. Marnie?
0: All right, Brooke, thank you. Still ahead.
27: We weren't expecting this much water. I would never expect this much water, especially out here in the desert.
0: Severe storms in the Southwest. Look at that. And now the urgent response in Texas and New Mexico. And those storms could impact college football this weekend. One game to watch, the Miami Hurricanes facing Clemson and Mother Nature on Saturday night.
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0: Heavy rain overnight, putting much of central Texas under a flood watch. 5 to 7 inches of rain hitting Mason and Kimball counties, and the Llano River expected to reach a moderate flood stage this morning. Hurricanes Polo and Rachel have pushed severe weather up from southern Texas since the start of the week. More rainy weather looks to be on the way, with central Texas under a level 3 flood risk today, with more rain this weekend. And another storm gaining strength off the Pacific coast. That is Rachel, up to a Category 3 storm with winds as high as 120 miles an hour. Much of northern Mexico is still reeling from recent damages. Hundreds of people remain displaced from Hurricane Polo, with 13 municipalities still reporting high flood waters. Rachel is forecasted to move northwest along the Mexican coast, with life-threatening rip currents and some heavy rain expected to cause more flooding and the potential for landslides. At any minute, New York officials are going to be speaking with an update on the gang rape allegations at Cornell. What is next in that case after the local DA is moved off the investigation?
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7: A manhunt in New York City right after an unprovoked attack outside of a restaurant. Surveillance video capturing this moment. You see that guy approach an unsuspecting victim who is simply just waiting outside to pick up food. Without warning, that suspect pours some sort of steaming liquid onto him. Investigators say the mysterious substance initially or instantly turns black. Once it makes contact, the victim has severe permanent scarring as a result. Local reports indicate that the two men did not know each other, and then the attacker took off. Police are now asking anyone who recognizes that man to please come forward so they can identify and arrest him. Wow. A major update in Massachusetts, where a judge has officially rejected Lindsay Clancy's high-stakes bid to avoid a second triple murder trial. Judge William Sullivan refused to declare the mother not guilty, shutting down a pretty stunning post-trial push by her defense team. Clancy's attorney shocked the court this week by suddenly arguing prosecutors never actually proved she was the one responsible for killing her three children. That claim marks a massive U-turn from the initial seven-week trial, where the defense never disputed that she committed the killings, focusing instead on an insanity defense due to postpartum psychosis. The first trial wrapped up last month in a mistrial after a lone holdout juror forced a deadlocked panel. The new ruling, the judge declared three are there, is more than enough physical and circumstantial evidence for a jury to decide her guilt. Prosecutors have still not announced whether they will try the case for a second time. A legal shakeup in New York this morning. Soon, New York Governor Kathy Hochul and the Attorney General Letitia James will be addressing the press. They are announcing an escalation in this controversial Cornell 7 gang rape case following a national public outcry. Governor Hochul is bypassing local law enforcement. So she appointed the AG as a special prosecutor to blow this investigation wide open and to find the facts. The alleged victim's attorney, appearing on Chris Cuomo's show this week to react to the sudden state takeover, stating he had absolutely no confidence in the local district attorney's ability to handle the case. And he also described the devastating, life-altering toll that this nightmare has taken on his client, describing a young woman whose dream of an Ivy League education has been stripped away.
8: Well, she has gone through a nightmare. She comes from a small town. She didn't come from Westchester County, places where people went to Ivy League schools. She worked her tail off to get into Cornell. She's a small town girl from, you know, not one of the hopping parts of the country. This was her dream, and it was taken away. She's not even in college anymore. She's barely hanging on. And the one thing that's positive that's come out of this is the response of people all over the world in support of her. That's helped give her strength, and that's been the positive part of this whole horrible thing.
7: Screenshots of text messages reveal that just 2 days after the alleged assault, one of the defendants sent text apologizing for how things went down. The victim initially messaging that none of the sexual stuff was illegal. Her attorney said her reaction was a coping mechanism.
8: There's a process that rape survivors go through. First one is denial. That's what she did at the beginning. It's classic textbook. Then shame. Everybody's saying I'm a tramp, all this kind of stuff. Classic thing. And then it's the acceptance that, hey, I'm a victim of a rape. This is what happened to me. I need to do something, and I've got to protect myself. And that's what she did. It's textbook.
9: Are you

0: concerned by what the early text will mean to a grand jury?
1: No, because her answer is going to be, look, I was trying to get information. What she will say is, I started recording the conversations because I was trying to get the information and I couldn't process it. Because this is the whole thing. It's processing the trauma. And that's what she was going through, to really deal with it in her own head. Because she was sitting there with a guy who she thought was her friend. She couldn't accept that her friend would throw her like a piece of meat in front of a bunch of lions.
2: Joining us now, host and legal analyst Terry Austin. Terry, thanks for your time. I mean, this is just a horrific case. Every part of it and every component around it is really troubling. What happened, how it was investigated. But at this point, I think what we're left with is we need more information. We need the facts. How does this assignment of a special prosecutor help everyone get to that, to support this woman who went through this and to better understand what took place?
3: Well, the fact that Governor Hochul has assigned Letitia James means that it is now being handled by an office that has the resources and has the determination to find out exactly what happened. There's a lot of information here. We know the school did an investigation. The Cornell police did an investigation. There are transcripts, there are signed statements, and believe me, Letitia James is going to get to the bottom of this, and she is now the special prosecutor. So I think in the past, we had the DA for that local county, Van Houten, was not doing enough. Kathy Hochul recognized that, and now we have Letitia James, who is definitely going to bring this before a grand jury.
2: Timing is an issue and the passing of time. I mean, in every investigation, the first few days and hours are critical to get victim accounts and witness statements and to gather all of the evidence. Is it problematic that we are now 2 years past when this horrific thing happened, that they will now have to look back and fact find?
3: It's always better when it's closer in time. This incident happened October 19th of 2024. That's not that long ago. Obviously, it's 2 years ago, but there was a rape kit taken shortly after the incident, and there were statements taken shortly after the incident. So I think because of that, because the investigations did take place, and we have evidence that was preserved, we should be able to move forward at this point. There should be enough information. And obviously, Letitia James can go back and get additional information if that's actually necessary. And in fact, I'm certain that she will be investigating this even further than what the police have already done or what the school has already done.
2: There's a lot of talk about the law and how it's applied in New York when it comes to someone who's giving consent or not, or someone who's intoxicated, and do they have the capacity to make these decisions. Are we losing sight of the actual issue here, or could the law be the issue as this case proceeds?
3: Well, rape under New York penal law is defined as non-consensual sex. And so if in one point there was consent, at another point there was not consent, that is still rape. It is a fluid situation. So just because it may have begun consensually with one or two people doesn't mean that you're consenting to having sex for hours with multiple people. And I think one of the issues that will be determinative here is the blast that went out to the entire fraternity, inviting them to come. That was not a consensual situation. And the other issue is, she has described that there are bruises and that she said she did not want to do this. So it will all depend upon the actual facts that happened that night.
2: How about the public involvement in this case and the loud cry for justice and a better understanding of what took place and standing up for the victim or those who have come out in defense of the young men that night? How does that play into what we'll hear and see from the governor and from investigators in this case? Because it seems by the hour, this is getting more and more attention and pressure.
3: It is getting more attention. There is no question in my mind that the public is outraged with what occurred. If you just go on social media, you will see that the public is outraged and her attorney is outraged for her on her behalf. But I really believe that the civil complaint, which was filed in September of this year, is what really provoked the public outrage. Before that, I don't believe that the local county was looking into this the way they should have. Shortly after that civil complaint, you see the Van Houten reopens the case. And so that is what brought attention to this matter. It wasn't until the complaint was filed. And it's actually sad that you have to wait until a civil complaint is filed before you take the case seriously.
2: Is it problematic that the civil complaint was filed 2 years later? Is that just how long it took? Or could it have been filed sooner?
3: It could have been filed sooner, but it's not too late. And I believe that because Jane Doe was not getting the response that she wanted from Cornell or from the local police, that this is why the civil complaint was filed. And really, in many cases, it's not until that civil complaint is filed. We saw the same thing happening in the Sean Combs case. Once the civil complaint is filed, then the local authorities wake up. They determine they should do an investigation. And fortunately, we now have Kathy Hochul, who has appointed Letitia James. And there's no question in my mind that it will be seriously taken at this point.
2: There is a civil case with the school, but does this also mean opening up a criminal investigation to those involved? And can these two things run concurrently?
3: Absolutely, they can run concurrently. And this is what Letitia James is looking at. What types of charges should be brought as far as the entire incident? Should it be brought against the seven individuals? Should the school be involved? How should the school be involved? Should there be criminal or civil charges filed as far as the school is concerned? And she can also look into what the local authorities did. Did they do enough? And suggest that more should have been done at that point and actually demand changes in how rape victims are considered and how they are protected or not. And so there's a lot that can happen after this special prosecutor is now appointed.
2: All right. Well, we'll be hearing from them shortly. Terry, I appreciate your time this morning on this important topic and tragic case. Thank you.
3: Thank you.
2: Still ahead.
4: Kevin, we're going to vote for you, and we're going to make it a big win.
2: President Trump is taking his midterm message on the road. News Nation is going to break down his campaign blitz as he heads across Republican strongholds this week. Next.
5: My rec league goalie says he plays for the love of the game. You gave up 6 goals last week, Steve. Maybe play to win, huh? 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
2: From the voting booth to outer space, I'm Blake Berman, host of The Hill on News Nation. With just over a month until the November midterm elections, data centers prompting a big response from voters voicing concerns about the massive facilities. Now that issue is heading to new heights. Google teaming up with SpaceX to send AI chips into orbit, a step toward potentially putting data centers in space. I recently asked the NASA administrator, Jared Isaacman, if the U.S. could have more data centers in space than on land.
3: Well, there absolutely could be. And of course, if people are saying, I don't want data centers in my backyard, fine, right, put them in space. That's not a physics problem. It's an economic one.
2: Earlier this week, President Trump met with AI leaders at the White House to discuss, as well, AI safety. I'm Blake Berman, and this is the News Nation Political Minute.
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6: Thursday, the race for Michigan's U.S. Senate seat takes center stage. 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
6: Thursday, the race for Michigan's U.S. Senate seat takes center stage. Democrat Abdul El Sayed and Republican Mike Rogers face off, followed by a special edition of Cuomo, then On Balance with Leland Vittert, live from Michigan. 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
17: President Trump launching a new contest for Trump coin investors. The competition is offering an exclusive night with the president and three legends and his private at his private D.C. club for top buyers of his meme coin. A lucky few will get an invite to a VIP reception. The top four investors will also get an 18-karat gold watch. To win, buyers need to rank in the top 185 spots on the Trump coin leaderboard. Right now, the cryptocurrency is worth just over $2. The president is appearing in Mobile, Alabama tonight, wrapping up a whirlwind trip in the Southeast. And he's urging Republicans to show up and vote as progressive Democrats gain new ground ahead of November.
18: We do great when I'm on the ballot. When I'm not on the ballot, people don't go and vote so much. Pretend I'm running, please. Just pretend. Because I am on the ballot. And if we don't win, they'll end up impeaching me.
17: The president heads to Nebraska on Monday, rallying Republican voters for Senate hopeful Pete Ricketts in that red state. He is focusing his campaign tour on GOP strongholds, despite growing challenges in battleground states like Michigan, Ohio, and North Carolina. Progressive newcomers, including Senate nominees Abdul El Sayed and Sherrod Brown, creeping ahead in the polls against Trump-backed MAGA candidates. Here now, Dr. Lauren Wright, News Nation political contributor and Princeton University political scientist. Welcome to you as always. So how important, how critical is voter turnout for Republicans in this midterm?
0: Oh, it's crucial. I mean, in midterms, we're lucky if we get 40% participation among registered voters. And so both parties have a duty to send out their superstars. Even though Trump is unpopular with the general public, Republicans still like him in all those states you just mentioned. And so you do need to remind voters that Election Day is coming up and you got to get to the polls, even those reliable red state voters. And so the campaign should be shameless in attention getting at this stage. Of course, the question mark is, does he go to those swing states? And I think a lot of Republicans are nervous about that because his popularity is so low.
17: Right. So he's going to deep red states, some of the ones that we just showed you on the map. But he's even said, admitted, that Michigan's going to be a tough one, and so is Texas.
0: He has. And part of the reason Texas is going to be such a tough one is because Ken Paxton is extremely controversial and was impeached by the Republican-led Texas House. He's got all sorts of allegations against him. John Cornyn would have been a much better pick. But you know what? Trump loves the loyalty. I think he feels some sort of camaraderie with the guy. So let him try to push him over the edge. But it did not have to be that hard in Texas.
17: What about Democrats' strategy

0: through this. I mean, the get out the vote is less of the message and more prices are pretty high. You're unhappy economically. They lean into that.
1: They've got a great message there. I mean, look, when you have a president with historically low approval numbers that has not followed through on his campaign promises to lower prices, which arguably he probably, you know, never had the executive authority to do in the first place, of course, either party in that position would be sending that message loud and clear. The trouble for Democrats is after they take the House, for instance, and maybe they'll even get the Senate. I have serious doubts about that. They need a legislative plan of their own, and their policy leg is very, very weak to stand on. They're not engaged in a substantive debate. They're engaged in a debate about how Trump is terrible and we're going to undo everything that he's done. But that's not going to be enough when January comes.
0: Yeah, well, and we're in the final stretch. So Tuesday will be a month away. Lauren, as always, great to see you. And we'll get to see you later today as well. I understand you're filling in for Katie Pavlish tonight.
1: That's right. Thanks, Marnie.
0: All right. Thank you, Lauren. Make sure you tune in for that. Katie Pavlich tonight, Dr. Lauren Wright, here on News Nation. All right. Alex Capriello is with us now. He is following some of the states that the president is targeting. Alex, what can you say about the way voters are feeling going into some of these races?
2: Well, Marnie, I've been on the campaign trail as well, and I've been able to speak to voters, and a lot of their issues are the same ones that they're feeling all across the country, namely affordability and the economy. Interesting strategy for President Trump and the Republican Party as they consider where exactly they want to send the president of the United States to try to amplify that vote that Dr. Wright was just talking about, really trying to get as many people energized as possible as we get closer and closer to November 3rd. So really, over the next few weeks, we're going to see President Donald Trump heading all the way from Alaska to Florida. What do you notice about all these?
0: Alex, I've got to jump in. Pardon the interruption, but Governor Hochul is speaking on the Cornell case from New York. Let's go to that.
3: Raise even more troubling questions about what was done and not done after this young woman came forward. She spoke to the police. She sat for hours and told them exactly what happened to her. And according to new reports, she could not have been clearer that she was 100% confident that she had been raped. Yet, shockingly, those words never made it into the account that the Cornell police sent to prosecutors. The attorney general then declined to pursue charges after reviewing that incomplete account and never interviewing her. Think about that. In what world would the police learn from a victim that she'd been literally gang raped while intoxicated by five men in a fraternity house and not elevate those allegations to the district attorney? In what world does the district attorney not even interview her or anyone else involved or even request the full transcript? This woman, this young woman, had already endured something that is utterly unspeakable. And that at every turn, she was failed by people and institutions with an obligation to protect her. When the Tompkins County District Attorney announced that he was reopening the case, he pointed to Jane Doe's statement and said it did not establish that a crime had occurred. But new reporting raises serious questions about the information his office relied upon when it made that decision. And that's why I believe this case demands a special prosecutor who will provide a fresh and thorough review of all the facts, including the information that has recently come to light. And that is why I'm invoking the power conferred to me as the governor of the state of New York to enlist Attorney General James as an independent special prosecutor in this case. She'll follow the facts. She'll examine the evidence and go wherever it leads. And if the evidence supports criminal charges, she will pursue them. No institution gets to protect its reputation at the expense of a young person seeking justice. No public official gets to look the other way when the system breaks down and fails our young people. And as governor, I will not allow anyone to sweep this case under the rug. We are ensuring that all the facts of this case are brought into the light. This case has also exposed another problem we need to address, a gap in state law. If someone is too intoxicated to consent, It should not matter whether they chose to use drugs or alcohol. Voluntary intoxication is not a license for sexual assault or gang rape, period. I support closing this loophole and will work with the New York State Legislature to accomplish this. But at the heart of all this is one young woman and what she deserved from the very beginning. Every parent who sends their child off to college expects them to be safe. And if something terrible happens, the student deserves to know that the people they turn to will listen to them, protect them, and fight for them. That is the bare minimum. This brave young woman deserved that in 2024, and she deserves it now. And I'm going to use every part of my power, do everything I possibly can to make sure that she finally gets it. With that, I'll turn it over to our Attorney General, Tish James.
4: Thank you. I want to thank Governor Hochul for her leadership of this great state. The governor has entrusted my office with this investigation, and we do not take that responsibility lightly. Every New Yorker deserves to know that when they report a crime, it will be investigated fully and fairly, that they will be seen and heard. That is the promise of our justice system. I stand ready to lead a process guided by the facts and the law. In the coming months, my office will dutifully carry out the responsibilities the governor has conferred upon us in this executive order. We will review the facts, gather evidence, interview witnesses, and if warranted, pursue prosecutions. I know that you want answers. I do too. A comprehensive investigation of this nature takes time, but my office is committed to seeing it through. This is now an active criminal investigation led by the Office of the Attorney General. And though we are limited in what we can share, we will provide updates as they become available. Again, I want to thank Governor Hochul for her leadership, and I thank you, New York, for your trust.
5: All right, guys, we'll be taking on-topic questions.
6: Attorney General, on your Facebook page 3 days ago, you wrote, "What this young woman has been forced to endure is horrific and unacceptable. I'm holding her in my heart and in my prayers. To her and to all survivors, you're not alone. We stand with you." But why did you affirm her allegations as fact without doing your own fact-finding investigation into the governor? Why did you appoint an official who made a public statement affirming those allegations as fact as someone who's supposed to be doing an investigation?
3: I will answer that. I have every confidence in our Attorney General to do what she has always done. Look at the facts, examine the record, and draw the proper conclusions. That's exactly what's going to happen in this case.
6: Attorney General, please.
4: I will not comment on a Facebook post.
7: Governor, can you clarify what made you lose faith in the Tompkins County District Attorney's Office? Was it because you believe there was enough evidence in that six-page police statement to move forward with a prosecution? And to the Attorney General, how can you assure a transparent and faithful investigation when so many have already made a judgment about this case?
3: Let's start at the very beginning. I'm deeply disturbed at Cornell University's police and how they handled this. They were the first ones to be able to interview and have their questions answered, and yet this young woman tell her story. Them sending a partial record over is, in my judgment, a failure. We'll have the Attorney General and others find out if this was actually the case of what happened. But somebody knew more than they were letting people know. And this is what shocks me so much. Not just as the governor, but as a mother who dropped her own daughter for college at one point in my life. If you have the courage as a young woman to go and tell your story to campus police who are charged with protecting you, they are deputized by the sheriff's office of Tompkins County. to enact, to follow the full force of the law, for them to send a partial record over to the district attorney. But when the district attorney receives something and it has information about allegations that have happened with an encounter with five people at a fraternity, and you don't take the time to interview this young woman and ask more questions and rely on a partial record, this is what I'm talking about. This is exactly why we're here today and why I took the action last night. We don't know enough, but what is coming out beyond what everyone was told initially or 4 years, 2 years ago, it is very contradictory and conflicting. And I want the truth. I think every parent in this state, every New Yorker wants the truth in this case. And that is why Attorney General James will be the one who puts a spotlight on this case and says, who knew what when? What did they do wrong? Why didn't they come forward? How is this woman denied justice? And we anticipate that'll come out over the right period of time. I have every confidence in her to get it right.
8: Governor, you said you're going to work with the legislature. Does that mean you're going to call a special session with the legislature to change the law that would close the loophole? And do you have any comments about how the university itself also shields itself behind the confidentiality of a Title IX investigation?
3: That is a national law. You know, Title IX applies to all universities, and that is why it is crystal clear to me that a university that gathers information about a case like this, and the law says you cannot disclose this information, this is deeply flawed, deeply flawed. But here in New York, we'll work with the legislature. The timing will be resolved. But at minimum, I would say this is something we can easily take up early in the session. There's legislation that has passed one of the houses. We can take a look at that, talk to the sponsors, but find out, in light of what we've learned, are there any other glaring deficiencies in state law? This is critically important to me as someone who spent over a year as lieutenant governor traveling the state of New York on the issue of sexual assault on college campuses, making recommendations to the state about actual training young people, making sure they knew the signs. What a bystander should do to be an upstander when they see or become aware of information. So we changed the laws before, but clearly this is still a gap that needs to be addressed.
9: Mentioned that you spoke to Cornell's president. Do you have some early information or indication that the Cornell police did give the declarative 100% statement to the DA and he omitted it? And is that why you have lost confidence in the DA?
3: I spoke to the president about my desire, my insistence that there be outside independent counsel examining what happened on the civil side, what the university did, what they knew when, how they handled it. That is appropriate. We don't have the results of that yet. So these are all the questions I have that still will be answered in due time.
10: Thank you. Governor, for you, what did you learn specifically, if anything, in addition to what's been publicly reported in your conversations with the university? And will you call for the university president to resign? And for you, Attorney General, we've stopped hearing from the Tompkins County District Attorney in the past 2 days. Have you spoken to him? And what can you say for the public to know about what immediate first steps you'll be taking in the investigation?
3: My conversation with the university president was exactly as I just disclosed. It was forthright. It was concerning, conveying my deep concern here. And they had an immediate willingness. In fact, they're having a board meeting. They had an immediate willingness to go out and find what I've asked for, outside counsel to conduct a fully independent investigation. I'm waiting for those results. So we don't have enough information to draw any other conclusions at this time. I don't have enough information to draw any further conclusions at this time.
11: Yes, Governor, will this investigation, or maybe the Attorney General will answer this, will this involve looking at what the DA's office did and how they handled this investigation? And, Governor, would you call for the DA to step down?
3: I don't have enough information at this time. Again, this is very early in the questioning. I'm not going to draw conclusions until I have the full picture.
12: Our investigation is a criminal investigation based upon all of the facts. And so at this point in time, we will not be focusing on the actions of the district attorney.
8: Great. Thank you, guys. That's all we have time for.
3: Thanks, everyone.
0: All right, you just heard from Governor Kathy Hochul, who has appointed a special counsel on the rape allegations at Cornell. State Attorney General Letitia James will now take over this investigation, which she says is an active criminal investigation. The governor also highlighted what she called a gap in state law when it comes to consent, voluntary intoxication, which she said is not a license for sexual assault. Much more on this case straight ahead. We'll have an attorney on to talk about the implications of this change in course for the investigation as they continue to look into the facts of this case. That is coming up. Also, a death row inmate in critical condition after a botched execution. What her lawyers are saying about the torturous lethal injection gone wrong, that's in the next hour.
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0: We've got an update as well this hour on the Tennessee inmate who survived the death penalty and two lethal injections, her execution attempt refueling the death penalty debate.
1: This entire case is based on speculation. Where is the admission? Where does she say that she did this?
0: A setback for the Lindsey Clancy defense team. The judge saying not so fast, shutting down their latest strategy. Now we wait to see if prosecutors retry the case.
2: I was trying to save myself, but I also knew that I can't let anyone die.
0: That hero pilot on the brink of death after being stabbed mid-flight is speaking out for the first time. The stunning moments in his account on board as passengers rushed to save him and everyone else as the plane plummeted. Thank you for joining us. Top of the hour on this Friday. I'm Marnie Hughes in Chicago. We are following this breaking news out of New York and the alleged Cornell rape case. Moments ago, the governor, Kathy Hochul, announced a dramatic escalation in the investigation. She's bypassing local law enforcement and has appointed New York's Attorney General, Letitia James, as special prosecutor. A former student says she was drugged and raped at the Chi Phi fraternity house in 2024. No one was ever criminally charged. The case finally coming to light after the accuser filed a civil lawsuit against the school. The DA, the police, and the university are facing backlash now for how they handled the case. News Nation national correspondent Brooke Schaefer in the room as the governor made that address along with the state AG. Brooke, what is the governor saying about the next steps here for the special prosecutor?
3: Well, she said that this is now an open and active criminal investigation, that the special prosecutor, the Attorney General Letitia James, is now going to be the one conducting interviews. And if warranted, she said she will pursue prosecutions. The governor here said that some of this newly released information raised serious questions for her about the investigation by Cornell police and that original decision by the Tompkins County District Attorney not to prosecute in this case. Here's part of what the governor said just moments ago.
4: But we learned yesterday raised even more troubling questions about what was done and not done after this young woman came forward. She spoke to the police. She sat for hours and told them exactly what happened to her. And according to new reports, she could not have been clearer that she was 100% confident that she had been raped. Yet, shockingly, those words never made it into the account that the Cornell police sent to prosecutors. The Attorney General then declined to pursue charges after reviewing that incomplete account and never interviewing her.
3: The New York governor here deciding to assign a special prosecutor to this case. As you heard there, she has questions, so do members of the public and the attorney for the alleged victim of this gang rape, allegedly at a Cornell fraternity. There are several questions, Marnie, about what evidence prosecutors had and when. The alleged victim reportedly told Cornell police she was, quote, 100% certain she had been raped. The DA's office says they never got that transcript, even though Cornell police say they handed everything over to prosecutors. The New York governor said moments ago she is deeply disturbed by how Cornell handled this, adding that if they sent over a partial record, this was a failure. Marnie?
0: All right, Brooke Schaefer, thank you. John Fishwick is with us, trial attorney and former U.S. attorney for the Western District of Virginia. First of all, I believe you heard the governor and the AG talk about the next steps in this case and their clear frustration about how it was handled. What is your reaction to this switch and now a new investigation into the facts?
5: So, Marnie, I think the governor shares the frustration of all of us as we look at what has unfolded at Cornell University. I think it's a good idea to bring in an outside prosecutor, Letitia James, to get fresh eyes on this, to give the public more confidence that a thorough investigation has been done. Obviously, there's real questions about what Cornell did, what local law enforcement did, what the prosecutor did in this case originally, and it's now been 2 years ago. And so I think it's good to have bring in an outside prosecutor. There'll be challenges because it's been 2 years have gone by, but I think absolutely this should be done. I think think it's a good idea for the country to have confidence here and for this young woman to have confidence that a real criminal investigation is going to be conducted.
0: The first question, John, for Letitia James was, why did you affirm her allegations as fact in a social media post to which she said she wasn't going to comment about her Facebook post?

0: Post. Hiring outside counsel many would support as a good thing, but has she already levied an opinion in the case that will taint the investigation in some eyes?
1: Well, I think that's a fair complaint, right? Because I think one thing we don't know is we really don't know exactly what happened here. And again, the problem is there's been 2 years that have passed. So I think that was a mistake. She needs to come in and be, you know, clear eyed and not on one side or another. So any sort of kind of prejudgment, it means that the lawyers for the accused will raise that and challenge her impartiality. Hopefully she can be impartial. I think the public has real concerns about that. But I think that's an absolutely fair complaint. She should not have done that.
0: How about the gap in state law? The governor said that she wants to focus on, and this might be a completely separate issue, but it certainly is focal in this case, the consent problem and voluntary intoxication. The governor was clear to say that voluntary intoxication, someone who had too much to drink or who took drugs, is not a license for sexual assault. How do you expect that to be part of this investigation?
1: Well, that certainly it should be looked at because obviously it should not be, an excuse for somebody to sexually assault somebody or rape somebody just because somebody is intoxicated. So I think that should be part of it. But I think it relates to the criminal investigation. They're just going to have to look to the facts on the ground. What was everybody's condition? What did they say? And what did happen? But I don't think that should be a defense to a criminal charge. It can be a fact that comes into the case, but I don't think it should be a defense. I think that's a good point. But again, I think it's going to be hard to find out what really did happen here 2 years ago because all of these seven accused think it's very unlikely that they would cooperate with this investigation. So it's going to be a challenge. But I think it's a good thing to get fresh eyes on it. But maybe they should have brought another lawyer in because Letitia James has said what she did. I think that was a mistake.
0: It's one thing to have a certain account 2 years ago and to recall it differently 2 years later. But those text messages are going to be, in my eyes, very critical in terms of evidence and who was aware of what was going on. You've got the law and then you've got standing up for right and wrong. How problematic are those text messages for either side?
1: I think the text messages are critical. You know, juries really look at those. The digital evidence becomes critical. That what did somebody say? People view those as they were really telling the truth when you put something in writing in a text message. So that will become critical into what whether charges are brought and who is believed in this situation, particularly now since I don't think any of the accused are going to give interviews. So the text messages, the social media posts at the time will become critical evidence in this case.
0: Well, this case is getting the attention it needs and deserved 2 years ago. That's certainly fact this morning. John Fishwick, thank you for your time and legal expertise as always.
1: Thank you.
0: For the first time, we are hearing directly from that Fly Dubai captain who was stabbed in the cockpit by the co-pilot. He survived. Captain Smit Machar spoke from his hospital bed in Abu Dhabi, recounting the terrifying moments that unfolded on that flight.
2: I was fighting for my life in that moment. It was a moment when I thought, because I had fallen on the floor, I was wounded and fell down. At that moment, I thought, if I don't get up, I've been flying for the last 17 years, and I've been a captain for the last 11 years. And even if I shut my eyes, I can tell what's happening inside a plane. When I was lying on the floor, I could feel that the aircraft was plunging, and I said to myself while I was getting beaten, "This is the last push, Smit. Do it. The door is right there." Somehow, I opened the door, and everyone came in, and everyone else had an equal role. I was trying to save myself, but I also knew that I can't let anyone die.
0: Incredible. Three passengers helped subdue the attacker on that plane as it plunged. They were later greeted by Israeli Prime Minister Netanyahu once they were safely on the ground and back in Tel Aviv. The Boeing 737 was diverted to Saudi Arabia, where it landed safely. The plane had 174 people on board. The motive for the attack remains under investigation. Sad Mennick with the Associated Press joining us live from Tel Aviv with the latest on this pilot's account. For the first time, we're hearing what was going through his mind as it all happened. It just truly remarkable and a miracle.
3: Yes, exactly as you said. I mean, people just keep talking about how incredible this entire situation was, just a series of events that had one thing gone one way or another. Everything could have been very, very different. And so the situation is still evolving. Here we know that right now the UAE is investigating the incident along with Israel. The UAE is in the lead of the investigation. Little so far has been told in terms of the attacker. We know that Israeli officials have said that he's Omani, but there's been little else that has has come to light. I did speak to an official today who said that it's looking right now that they didn't necessarily act as a group and that they might have acted alone. But still, these are questions that people are looking to. As you said, the motive, did they act alone? Did they act with others? And exactly the identity of this attacker still has not been revealed. It's being kept really, really tight-lipped.
0: How is Israel and the prime minister or anyone else responding to, I believe, President Trump is alleging that there are possible potential links between the suspect and Iran?
3: As of now, there's nothing concrete that has come out in terms of any evidence with Iran and the attacker. I've spoken to officials. They said that there's nothing they're seeing along that vein yet. I mean, we know that Netanyahu has said a few times now that what they found is that the attacker underwent radicalization, Islamist radicalization, and that they are looking closely into that and also looking if he acted alone or if he acted with others. But still, details are sparse. This is going to take some time. And so everyone right now is just trying to have a lot of questions, figuring out what is going to happen. We'll probably know more in the next 24, 48 hours.
0: And Sam, I would imagine just for the general flying public, there's some hesitancy and some anxiety getting on a flight right now until we have definitive answers. Have there been upped measures of security installed as a result of this? Or I know they already had tight security ahead of time. Have you noticed or heard of any changes?
3: Yes, well, that's something that the Prime Minister's office actually came out yesterday, and they said that they were going to increase the security for flights, particularly in the next few days, because there's a lot of stranded Israeli passengers in Dubai right now and in the United Arab Emirates. They need to come back. Israel is sending repatriation flights. They are doing so today and will do so through the weekend, and they are going to up that security. One official said to me that they were going to make sure they knew the identity of every pilot. And there are a lot of questions, because Israel lets pilots fly to Israel who have diplomatic, from countries with diplomatic relations with Israel. So Oman does not have diplomatic relations with Israel. So there are a lot of questions about how this pilot was able to fly that plane. And that is something that they're definitely going to be looking at in terms of the security increase.
0: All right. Good to know. Sam Mednick live in Tel Aviv. Appreciate the update. Still ahead, North Texas is bracing for more severe flooding after we already saw record-breaking rain. A flood watch has now been extended as we wait for more storms to move into the area. Plus,
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0: 9 months after Renee Good was killed, her family is fighting back new lawsuits targeting the federal government and the officer who fired the shots.
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7: Heavy rain overnight in central Texas, 5 to 7 inches of rain hitting Mason and Kimball counties. The Llano River is expected to reach a moderate flood stage this morning. Folks in these places remain under a level 3 flood risk today, with more rain expected this weekend and severe weather, as you can see what looks like a funnel in that image. All of this, the result of Hurricane Polo that made landfall in Mexico, and then another storm is gaining strength off the Pacific coast. Hurricane Rachel has been upgraded to a Category 3 storm with winds as high as 120 miles an hour. Damage from Polo is extensive in northern Mexico, with at least 13 municipalities still reporting high floodwaters. Rachel is forecasted to move northwest along the Mexican coast. Life-threatening rip currents and heavy rain are likely, along with more flooding and the potential for landslides. The family of Renee Good, the woman shot and killed earlier this year during an immigration crackdown in Minneapolis, has filed 2 lawsuits against the federal government. One of those suits names President Trump, former Homeland Security Secretary Kristi Noem, as well as other government officials. News Nation immigration correspondent Allie Bradley has the latest details on the case.
8: Yeah, so this is kind of that legal step for the family that is still looking for answers after that shooting that took place on that Minneapolis street on January 7th. Attorneys announcing civil lawsuits over Renee Good's death, saying the day of accountability for the agencies involved has arrived, adding that no one can operate with immunity. The 2 federal lawsuits challenge both the deadly force used against Good and the immigration enforcement operation that brought agents into Minneapolis. The family's attorneys, whose firm also handled the George Floyd civil case, allege ICE officer Jonathan Ross violated the Constitution and his own department's use of force policies when he fired 3 shots into Good's vehicle. Their central argument? Good was trying to drive away, and no agent was in the vehicle's path when any of those shots were fired. One lawsuit targets the United States for wrongful death and other alleged harms, seeking compensation for Good's surviving family members and the emotional trauma that her wife says she suffered witnessing the shooting. The second names Officer Ross and senior administration figures, including Stephen Miller, former DHS Secretary Kristi Noem, former ICE Director Todd Lyons, Border Czar Tom Homan, and former Border Patrol Commander Gregory Bovino. That case alleges officials coordinated a discriminatory enforcement campaign targeting Somali and Hispanic communities and encouraged confrontations and force against people who observed, recorded, or protested those operations. The family is seeking damages, with a judge deciding the case against the United States and a jury trial requested in the case against individual officials. Renee's wife, Becca, spoke publicly for the first time nearly 9 months after her wife was killed.
9: I'm here today because last January, the whole world had to watch as our entire universe was destroyed. What happened to our family should not happen to any family, regardless of who you are, who you voted for, or what you believe.

0: here, but they also have not gotten back to provide that comment. In Del Rio, Allie Bradley for News Nation.
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8: From the voting booth to outer space, I'm Blake Berman, host of The Hill on News Nation. With just over a month until the November midterm elections, data centers prompting a big response from voters voicing concerns about the massive facilities. Now that issue is heading to new heights. Google teaming up with SpaceX to send AI chips into orbit, a step toward potentially putting data centers in space. I recently asked the NASA administrator, Jared Isaacman, if the U.S. could have more data centers in space than on land.
9: Well, there absolutely could be. And of course, if people are saying, I don't want data centers in my backyard, fine, right, put them in space. That's not a physics problem. It's an economic one.
8: Earlier this week, President Trump met with AI leaders at the White House to discuss, as well, AI safety. I'm Blake Berman, and this is the News Nation Political Minute.
10: A message from Joshua Jackson, actor and Fair Volunteer ambassador.
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6: A jury can draw an inference or can determine that there is reasonable doubt based upon the lack of an adequate investigation. In this case, there was no investigation. They just immediately assumed that this woman was guilty.
7: The judge in the Lindsay Clancy murder case denies a motion to declare her not guilty, rejecting her attorney's argument that there wasn't enough evidence to prove that she was responsible for killing her three kids. Will Clancy be put on trial for a second time? A mistrial was declared a month ago over a deadlocked jury. They were

0: split 11-1 in favor of finding Clancy not guilty by reason of insanity. Her attorneys argue that mental illness was to blame for her actions, or at least they did during the trial. Prosecutors could decide now to try her again for first-degree murder, or they could try her on lesser charges. They could also drop the case altogether. That sounds unlikely. Here now, Eric Faddis, civil and criminal defense attorney and former state prosecutor in the Colorado DA's office. Good morning. I've heard from many that it sounds unlikely prosecutors won't choose to retry her. Where are you on this?
1: Yeah, so when a prosecutor is deciding whether to retry, they look at a number of factors. Chief among them is how egregious the allegations are. Here we have three dead children. Can't get more egregious. That militates in favor of retrial. But they also got to look at, hey, how did things go last time? Is there a way that we can sort of change the game and make a strong pivot that could increase the likelihood of success? All of that being said, I think they are going to retry her.
0: So the fact that the judge denied the motion for finding her not guilty, that doesn't mean that we didn't get some insight into the defense's likely strategy in a second trial, which is prove it.
1: Sure. You know, and that's always the threshold and the requirement for the government in a case. Even if defense is saying, hey, our defense is that she's not criminally responsible because she was legally insane, it's still the government's burden to prove each element beyond a reasonable doubt of the charges. And so just launching that defense does not somehow absolve the government of that requirement. And that is part of what Reddington is indicating in these post-trial proceedings.
0: Both legal team has the benefit, Eric, of the first jury's deliberations, and they know where they landed, and they know where that one juror was held up. Given that, do you expect the same murder one, murder two, manslaughter, not guilty by reason of insanity charges, or would they go after something lesser because of the jury 11-1 split?
1: I don't get the impression that the prosecution is going to sort of walk things back and proceed only on lesser charges here. Certainly, you've got to look at what happened in the prior trial. And on top of that, you know, on the second trial, defense does not have the benefit of surprise. They don't have the same disclosure requirements as the government, but the government already knows what defense is going to do. Defense has shown their hand, and the government will try to be better prepared to undermine some of those arguments in round two.
0: Let's say this does go to a second trial, which seems very likely. We don't know what that will look like, but the issue will again become, how do you handle this jury in voir dire, or whether you sequester them, all become very, very important in a second trial. What do you expect the judge's approach will be?
1: You know, that judge is going to have a really difficult jury selection process because everybody and their brother has heard about this case. But the legal standard is not whether someone has heard about it. It's whether someone can be fair and impartial. So they're going to want to try and identify folks who have not come to their own opinion, who have not reached a conclusion for themselves about the case, and who can have an open mind or are willing to listen to what the evidence is. In terms of sequestration, that's really not used very often anymore. And that might be even more burdensome for this jury, which, as I understand it, had a rather burdensome time coming to their non-decision of a hung jury.
0: So the judge will, again, see these legal teams on November 2nd, and we'll find out his ruling on some of these motions. Timeline this for us. When is most likely a decision going to be made from the prosecution on next steps to proceed?
1: I think that what the prosecution is doing is they're waiting to see what the judge is going to rule on these defense motions. If the judge rules in favor of defense, case is dismissed, we're done. The prosecution doesn't have to make that very difficult and public decision. That being said, if the judge denies defense's motions, I think at that juncture, the prosecution has to really sort of put up or shut up. And I think that they are going to come and say, hey, we're going to give this a round two. We're going to try again. And that's really what I anticipate. I think a trial is likely somewhere around June 2020. So a ways out.
0: Yeah, well, we'll see what else the defense has up his sleeve. The attorney has been very creative in how he has approached trying to represent his client in this case. Eric, thank you, as always.
1: Thank you, Marnie.
0: All right, a bombshell report of tension inside the Oval Office between the president and Secretary Pete Hegseth. What happened behind closed doors next?
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22: Kick on the way. Kick has the distance. He makes it.
0: All right, and that's how the football weekend got started last night. The Browns making that field goal with just 10 seconds left to hold off a rally by the Steelers. Don't look now, but the Browns are now 3-1 and leading the AFC North. College football gave us an even wilder finish. North Texas and Tulsa in overtime. Tulsa scored to pull within one, then decided to go for two and the win, and this came down to inches.
23: Hayes in the shotgun for the win. Pop pass, Singleton. Short. He was short.
0: Well, the refs reviewed it and then upheld the call. Tulsa was short of the goal line. There is the view. North Texas hangs on to win 45-44. Man, All right, there is plenty more ahead this weekend. Ranked showdowns headlining tomorrow's slate of games. We've got undefeated Mississippi State hosting Alabama in a battle of Heisman hopefuls. There's Ohio State traveling to Iowa City, where the Hawkeyes are trying to prove they are for real this year. Florida wants to keep momentum going against Missouri after laying the beatdown on Ole Miss last week. Sunday's NFL slate has some big ones as well. We've got a battle of unbeatens as the Chiefs head to the first place AFC West on the line, or with that on the line. The Broncos going to San Francisco trying to hand the Niners their first loss of the year. And we've got the Rams in Philly with both teams looking to bounce back from ugly primetime losses last week. All right, coming up, a new terror arrest in Britain as police probe a security incident at a U.S. used air base. The reason British officials are pointing to Iran, and what else that investigation is revealing next.
1: Did you know? 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
0: A major update out of London this morning. Police arrested a dual UK-Iranian national on suspicion of plotting a terror attack. They also searched two properties linked to the investigation. The arrest is in connection to a security incident at a U.S.-run military airbase in England that British authorities have linked to Iran. Several men were arrested on suspicion of explosives and terror offenses close to the base, which U.S. bombers have used to strike Iran. Police say they found some gasoline in vehicles, but no explosives. The suspects are now out on bail, and Iran denies any involvement.
3: Why would I answer a question about whether we do or do not have certain types of munitions? I would tell you we have 110%, or I'll tell you we have one. I would never answer that question. I'll just tell you this. We had plenty when we needed it, and we have plenty now, and we have plenty when we'll need them in the future.
4: We always want more. We have to have more. We have other things maybe come up. Maybe come up and maybe don't come up. Hopefully nothing else does come up. But we're in very good shape. We have literally massive amounts of ammunition.
0: U.S. weapons supplies are at the center of a reported showdown between President Trump and Secretary Hegseth. A new report details a tense Oval Office confrontation in April over how quickly American munitions were being used in the war with Iran. Sources telling Time magazine the president angrily confronted Hegseth using profanity as he questioned the report. Hegseth allegedly pushed back, calling the report misleading. The White House and the Pentagon are denying that this confrontation happened, calling the account fabricated. The dispute comes as the administration continues to face questions about U.S. weapons supplies after months of fighting in the Middle East. And new this morning, the USS Theodore Roosevelt making its way to the Middle East, adding as many as 10,000 troops to the region. The Navy has kept two carrier groups there since the war in Iran began. If they stay, the Roosevelt makes three, at a time when the president is weighing his options on what to do next.
6: Now I have to make a decision. Shall we decide a very fair deal? They won't exist any longer.
0: Joining us now, Dr. Jake Sotirayatis, former U.S. Air Force intelligence officer and author of The Revenge of Ideology. Appreciate your time as always. So what options does this give the USS Theodore Roosevelt carrier strike group in the region for the president if he decides to escalate things?
7: Well, good morning, Marty. Thanks for having me. I'm not sure that it really changes things all that much from what we've seen over the past few months. The question really is, if the president decides to escalate against the Iranian regime, what does he go after? What's the solution that we weren't able to find over the last 7 months? There are many now saying that he needs to go after energy infrastructure within Iran, take out the power grid, those kinds of targets. But if the United States does that, it's almost certain that the Iranians will do the same to Saudi energy facilities, which will cause further spikes in global energy prices. So we're at a very uneasy pause in this conflict right now, where I think you're actually going to be seeing over the next few months this sporadic fighting back and forth with no real winner that's going to emerge for a long time.
0: Yeah, I think, Jake, to your point, I mean, Iran has spent months fighting a much larger U.S. force, and the president's claims that Iran has military has been decimated. We are still at this. What kinds of intelligence has Iran likely been able to gather in terms of lessons learned here, and how does the U.S. anticipate their next move?
7: Well, what the Iranians have had the benefit of now over the last 7 months is understanding United States troop movements, the types of targets that have been struck. They've understood American strike packages, those kinds of data points that are going to help them react to potential actions. Now, there's no guarantee yet that the United States is going to escalate in the future. And just over this weekend, there were calls here in Washington for further support for an Iranian internal resistance to rise up, and for American and Israeli air power to support from above, air support. But the problem with those kinds of suggestions is that we forget there was a huge uprising back in January of this year that was crushed very violently. And even though the United States has a siege mentality right now against Iran with ratcheting up pressure on the Iranian economy, That doesn't mean that the regime itself and the security apparatus is suffering in the same way. The regime is going to make sure it takes care of its institutions and security forces so that it can put down any kind of resistance.

0: So the United States right now, I think, finds itself in the tough spot because this was supposed to be over in 3 or 4 weeks, as the president originally said, and now there's really no end in sight.
1: And we've got the Strait of Hormuz, which the president is claiming the U.S. has control over, but there's certainly some deep nuance to this.
0: Well, right, and this is the big uncertainty factor of the entire campaign. I mean, you might, I think, looking back, the historians of the future may even call this the war for the Strait of Hormuz versus the Iran war, because that's really what it's become. Nobody's talking about the Iranian nuclear program right now. They're all looking at the Strait of Hormuz. And yes, the United States has been able to escort tankers. Yes, the United States is able to conduct its blockade very effectively on Iranian ports. But still, the Iranians can use drones. They can use missile strikes to create uncertainty, and it's just enough to make sure that insurance companies and maritime personnel in terms of the merchant marine and merchant shipping don't want to take that risk. That is the card the Iranians are playing. And if they end up with some sort of permanent influence over the Strait of Hormuz, that's going to put the United States in a worse position than it's been in February before the war started.
1: All good points. Jake, appreciate the conversation as always. See you next time.
0: Thanks for having me.
1: All right, the war in Iran is sending shockwaves through Wall Street this morning. Brand new jobs report just dropping. The U.S. economy added 29,000 jobs in September. Now investors are panicking over a freezing job market on top of sky-high gas prices and energy prices that have been brought on by the war. News Nation's Alicia Nieves is tracking these details for us. She is at the Stock Exchange. Alicia.
2: Hey, good morning, Marnie. Interesting you were just talking about oil prices. Let me start there because we are actually seeing oil prices in the last couple of hours here actually tick down lower, anywhere from 3 to 4.5%. And that's on news that the EU is about to release strategic oil reserves, 50 million barrels of diesel and 50 million barrels of crude. That could alleviate some of the pricing pressures that certainly have been felt even here stateside in the U.S., from farmers to truckers when it comes to diesel to the average consumer when it comes to oil. So markets rising a little bit on that oil price news coming down. To your point there on the jobs data, the big report that came out this morning, we're seeing an interesting read on this, probably a very different read from Main Street to Wall Street. Wall Street's actually rallying on this news, even though it was a really disappointing report, because it brought down the odds even further that the Fed is going to have to hike interest rates yet again after doing so last month. The numbers, let me break them down. You said 29,000 is what we got in terms of jobs added for September. It was quite a big gap from the expectation of around 90,000. And we even saw that unemployment rate tick up to 4.2% when the hope is that it would stay steady at 4.1%. Now, one of the more important numbers out of this report, even aside from the headline, was wage growth, given that since April of this year, because of things like oil prices, we started to see inflation eat at the growth that we were seeing for wages. And we only saw 0.1% month over month increase for wages in September versus 0.3% in August. That brought the annual rate to only up 3% when inflation is sitting right now at 3.4%, further widening that gap for a lot of Americans. The White House has actually just responded to this latest jobs report, kind of brushing it off as something that'll smooth out over the next couple of months. Here's the NEC chair, Kevin Hassett, talking about that.
3: One of the things about jobs numbers is that they go up and down, and you have to smooth through over the last 3 or 4 months to see what's going on. And those numbers are really positive. And the thing to remember is that private sector employment is still booming.
2: Yeah, and it is true that some months we have a much bigger number, like August, you know, that was 133,000. Other months, though, you get 29,000. Hopefully it eventually levels out here. But this does potentially fan some concerns that we saw earlier this week when we got that consumer confidence report, where a lot of people were worried about the slowdown in the labor market, and this kind of playing into that fear. That being said, we are seeing some inflationary pressures, at least in real time right now, get relieved with those gas prices. And again, Wall Street rallying on the idea that the need for another rate hike, that just diminished a little bit, at least for October. The Fed, of course, will meet again in December, and there'll be more data between now and then. But an interesting report today, having very different reads from Wall Street to Main Street. Marnie?
1: All right, Alicia, thank you. And the new data lands as the president aggressively ramps up his midterm campaign blitz to help down ballot Republicans. He is targeting red states, as you can see, and swing districts to fire up the base and maintain his grip on Congress.
4: We do great when I'm on the ballot. When I'm not on the ballot, people don't go and vote so much. pretend I'm running, please. Just pretend. Because I am in the ballot. And if we don't win, they'll end up impeaching me.
1: Alex Capriello is tracking some of those battlegrounds that the White House is targeting. Hey, Alex.
5: Yeah, an interesting strategy from President Trump and the Republican Party. When we take a look at sort of the map of where he's scheduled to go over the next few weeks as we ramp up closer and closer to the midterm elections, speaking to a lot of people in these actual states, when I am on the campaign trail, it's interesting how willing they are to overlook some of the concerns that so many Americans have about affordability and the economy. But that essentially is the reason why President Trump might be going to these locations. He's trying to energize the people who love him the most, of course, the MAGA and the Republican Party. From Alaska all the way down to Florida, these are some of the stops that you might see President Trump on the campaign trail barnstorming these areas. We saw him in two of these locations just last night, right? Texas and Oklahoma, states that he handily won back in the 2024 election by 13 and 34 points, respectively. Today, we're going to see him in Mobile, Alabama, a state he won by 30 points. And then tomorrow in Ohio, a state he won by double digits as well. Now, Mobile, Alabama is interesting for one reason, for many reasons, but for this reason in particular, it's because it has such an important geographic location when looking at the map as a whole. Mobile, Alabama, situated right here along the Gulf. So that allows President Trump to speak to so many different sectors of voters. Folks from New Orleans and Louisiana, folks from Mississippi, but also this really important section of our country, the Florida Panhandle. Think about all the people that vote right there. Obviously, this is an opportunity to speak to all of this section of the country, all in one point in time as well. Obviously, Florida is going to be a big state to watch as we consider some of the elections that are happening there, most notably the gubernatorial race with Byron Donalds holding that slight edge over the Democratic candidate, David Jolly. Very close race, according to our latest DDHQ polling average, but Byron Donalds holding that lead as of right now. You know, I talked about what's next for President Trump. We mentioned Ohio being the next campaign stop after Mobile. We're looking at him in Ohio tomorrow. I talked about that win in 2024, double digits for Ohio. But look, DDHQ has Ohio listed as a toss-up right now. Very interesting to see how that one's going to play out. And really, whether or not President Trump's visit to the Buckeye State helps or hurts the candidates that are actually there. When you look at President Trump's approval ratings in Ohio, this is specific to them, 55% say they disapprove of President Trump at this moment, his performance in the White House during Trump 2.0, and especially about some of the things that he's campaigning most strongly on. In Ohio, I'm thinking specifically about data centers, right? There's so much of a conversation about having more and more data centers located right there in the Rust Belt. Well, overwhelmingly, we're finding out that Ohioans really don't care for data centers. So that's leading to some of those high disapproval rates. So again, does it help or hurt having President Donald Trump in Ohio? Well, we're going to wait and see when we look at the polls. But as of right now, the Republican candidate for that Senate election, John Houston, has a very small disadvantage compared to Sherrod Brown, a longtime lawmaker here in the state of Ohio. Only a 3-point margin as of right now, well within the margin of error. But again, Marty, it's all about seeing whether or not it moves the needle for President Trump. Right now, we know Houston is welcoming President Trump. We expect him to be on the campaign trail with President Trump tomorrow. But again, how that actually impacts the voters in that state, especially the independent and on the fence voters as well.
1: Yeah, good point. All right, Alex, an unprecedented legal crisis is unfolding in Tennessee. Death row inmate Krista Pike is in critical condition after surviving two doses of lethal injection drugs in a botched execution. Her legal team is now launching into an emergency battle, demanding her death sentence be immediately commuted to life in prison to avoid cruel and unusual punishment. Tennessee's Governor Bill Lee has stopped all future executions pending a third-party review. The incident has instantly reignited a furious national debate over the death penalty. It's drawn swift condemnation from groups like Amnesty International. Senator Marsha Blackburn countered by suggesting that the state bring back the electric chair. Pike was convicted of first-degree murder in 1995 in a horrific ritualistic slaying of a 19-year-old classmate, Colleen Slemmer. Prosecutors say Pike was 18 at the time and, along with two other students, lured Slemmer to a steam plant and then tortured her with a box cutter and a meat cleaver. The sudden halt reopening old wounds for those who handled this original case. Former Knoxville Police Chief Phil Keith spoke exclusively with News Nation about the brutal murder in 95, explaining that his first thoughts immediately turned to the victim's mother.
6: My first thought was about Colleen's mother, the profound and deep emotional trauma she has experienced today. Now this just, you know, continues on, continues that severe grief process.
1: And jealousy, the motive as this trial took place. Chief Keith spent decades in law enforcement and says he'll never forget the brutality of this crime. And he points out that the fallout from the botched execution lands at a critical political turning point for the state.
6: I think because of Tennessee's makeup, conservative makeup, mm-hmm. that they will push for continuing capital punishment. But that's speculation on my part. It's, you know, there's been such a shift toward the perpetrator rather than the victim in our society. You just never really know.
1: Tennessee executions are indefinitely on hold. No word yet on how that could impact Pike's fate. Again, she is in critical condition after surviving two lethal doses. Still ahead, New York officials calling Cornell University's response to the horrific gang rape allegation case disturbing. What's next as the Attorney General for New York takes over the investigation?
7: Getting a diagnosis of cancer, it's tough.
8: From the moment I was diagnosed, I knew I had to go to work.
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1: I'm deeply disturbed at Cornell University's police and how they handled this.
2: This is now an active criminal investigation led by the Office of the Attorney General.
3: New York officials vowing to bring justice to an alleged victim of gang rape on an Ivy League campus, calling Cornell's handling of the case disturbing. Plus,
4: someone had to have taken him, and someone had to have told him he needed to leave.
5: We just want him back.
3: New surveillance footage is giving a family of a missing man in Washington State who's on the autism spectrum hope. We have an update in the search for Jonathan Huang in our missing series later this hour. Then,
6: we're worried about Michigan. We're worried about Texas. We're worried about a few states. But it's all about 35 different contests, not states, contests.
3: An admission of concern on the campaign trail from the president, where he's trying to use his star power to boost allies in deep red states. Good morning and thank you for joining us. I'm Marnie Hughes in Chicago. We are continuing to follow the breaking news on this Cornell rape scandal and allegations. New York Governor Kathy Hochul has now announced an escalation in the investigation, bypassing local law enforcement and appointing New York Attorney General Letitia James as special prosecutor. A former student says she was drugged and raped at the Chi Phi fraternity house in 2024. No one was ever charged. The case finally coming to light after the accuser filed a civil lawsuit against the university. The DA, the police, and the school facing growing backlash and certainly a lot of frustration for how the case was handled, opening up many questions. News Nation national correspondent Brooke Schaefer is outside the governor's office in New York with what this shift will mean for the case.
7: Marnie, the attorney general said here this morning that she and her team will now spend the next couple of months investigating this case. And she said, if warranted, they will pursue criminal prosecutions here. Now, she did add this is an active criminal investigation. She said this will take time. But she said this morning, quote, I know you want answers. I do, too. And that push for answers, really the reason that New York Governor Kathy Hochul said that she assigned AG James to this case. She said that newly released information made her lose faith in the Tompkins County District Attorney. And it raised serious questions about this investigation done by Cornell Police and the original decision by the DA not to prosecute.
1: But at the heart of all this is one young woman and what she deserved from the very beginning. Every parent who sends their child off to college expects them to be safe. And if something terrible happens, the student deserves to know that the people they turn to will listen to them, protect them, and fight for them. That is the bare minimum. This brave young woman deserved that in 2024, and she deserves it now.
7: And this change here, Marnie, it comes as members of the public and the attorney for the alleged victim in this case really question what investigators knew and when. Reports say that Jane Doe told Cornell police she was, quote, 100% certain she had been raped. But the DA's office says he never got that transcript, even though Cornell says it sent everything to prosecutors. Governor Hochul said this morning she is deeply disturbed by how this case was handled back in 2024. Marnie.
3: The alleged victim's attorney also on Cuomo last night. What more is he saying, Brooke, about what investigators had or should have had?
7: Well, he is alleging multiple failures throughout this investigation, Marnie, and he's also saying that Cornell police had the so-called smoking gun early on in this investigation. He said that campus police had these disturbing text messages from fraternity members and had subpoenaed Instagram, but he claims that police had the ability to hand that over to the DA and never followed up with witnesses.
8: I was shocked to hear that this university force was the one who was taking the lead on it because they didn't have the training. They didn't have the experience. So that was failure one. And remember, the Cornell Police Department is paid by Cornell University.
9: Right.
8: They are not independent.
9: Right.
8: So I think they were in over their head. It was transcribed. They had word for word what she said. And that was available. She clearly said, I'm 100% certain I was raped. She describes being hit. She described running away from these people. That's evidence.
7: Now, Cornell University has agreed to an independent outside investigation. Governor Hochul said this morning that she says she doesn't have enough information right now to decide whether she thinks the university president or that DA should resign. Marnie.
3: All right, Brooke, thank you. President Trump is heading to Alabama today, the latest stop in a month-long push to keep Republicans in control of Congress ahead of the midterms. His visit follows the release of the September jobs report. The president will rally supporters in Mobile, backing Senator Tommy Tuberville's run for governor, and build support in Florida's panhandle for Congressman Byron Donalds. News Nation's Kelly Meyer is at the White House with more on the president's campaign visits and even some concessions that they've got their work cut out for them in a few spots.
0: Yeah, and you could tell by where the president is heading. We know he's doing this deep south tour, but then he's going to make his way back up to Ohio. That's a place he's concerned about, and Michigan as well, we know he's concerned about too. But he's going to head out today for his really third campaign stop of the week, the last of his deep red state swing. He's heading to Mobile, Alabama for this rally later on this evening at the University of South Alabama. And yesterday's rally, he went to Texas. He also went to Oklahoma. The Texas stop was at a manufacturing at a truck factory in Texas. He held that rally in Oklahoma near the border with Texas as he's really pushing to get Ken Paxton across the finish line in the Texas U.S. Senate race. The president admitting in his rally in Oklahoma he is concerned about losing that seat.
6: We're worried about Michigan. We're worried about Texas. We're worried about a few states. But it's all about 35 different contests, not states, contests.
0: Alabama is a safe place for the president, reliably conservative. Tomorrow will be a tougher test, though, as he heads to Ohio to campaign for Republican Senate candidate John Husted, who is facing a competitive challenge from former Democratic Senator Sherrod Brown as well. Marnie.
3: All right, Kelly Meyer at the White House. Kelly, thanks. The latest jobs numbers are raising some questions about how AI will shape the workforce. The governors from California, Illinois, Oregon, and Virginia have issued orders to create state standards for AI development in the absence of federal regulations from the White House. And Maryland Governor Wes Moore is announcing a bipartisan group of governors taking shape to ensure Americans are protected by the unchecked technology. He is the chair of the National Governors Association, and he says co-chair Mike Braun of Indiana are participating or partnering to build a framework for AI development for other states to adopt. That framework is set to address costs brought on by resource use, safety guidelines for users, and protections for union workers in industries most likely to be affected by AI. The family of Renee Good, the woman shot and killed this year during an immigration crackdown in Minneapolis, has filed two lawsuits against the federal government. One of those suits names President Trump, former Homeland Security Secretary Kristi Noem, and other government officials. News Nation immigration correspondent Ali Bradley has the details.
5: Yeah, so this is kind of that legal step for the family that is still looking for answers after that shooting that took place on that Minneapolis street on January 7th. Attorneys announcing civil lawsuits over Renee Good's death, saying the day of accountability for the agencies involved has arrived, adding that no one can operate with immunity. The two federal lawsuits challenge both the deadly force used against Good and the immigration enforcement operation that brought agents into Minneapolis. The family's attorneys, whose firm also handled the George Floyd civil case, allege ICE officer Jonathan Ross violated the Constitution and his own department's use of force policies when he fired three shots into Good's vehicle. Their central argument? Good was trying to drive away, and no agent was in the vehicle's path when any of those shots were fired. One lawsuit targets the United States for wrongful death and other alleged harms, seeking compensation for Good's surviving family members and the emotional trauma that her wife says she suffered witnessing the shooting. The second names Officer Ross and senior administration figures, including Stephen Miller, former DHS Secretary Kristi Noem, former ICE Director Todd Lyons, Border Czar Tom Homan, and former Border Patrol Commander Gregory Bovino. That case alleges officials coordinated a discriminatory enforcement campaign targeting Somali and Hispanic communities and encouraged confrontations and force against people who observed, recorded, or protested those operations. The family is seeking damages, with a judge deciding the case against the United States and a jury trial requested in the case against individual officials. Renee's wife, Becca, spoke publicly

0: the first time nearly 9 months after her wife was killed.
1: I'm here today because last January, the whole world had to watch as our entire universe was destroyed. What happened to our family should not happen to any family, regardless of who you are, who you voted for, or what you believe. Today, we are taking a step to build the world Renee would have wanted.
0: Good's death was followed by another deadly shooting 17 days later. Alex Preddy, also a 37-year-old U.S. citizen, killed by Border Patrol agents on January 24th. DHS initially said he approached officers with a handgun and resisted being disarmed. His family's attorney disputes that he posed a threat. The shooting sparked protests and a fight between Minnesota and federal officials over access to evidence. In July, local prosecutors announced the federal government had turned over material, including body camera footage and Good's SUV. Now, I did hear from Homan, Lyons, and Bovino after the filing was made and asked them if they had any comment. They all declined to make a comment there. DHS also, we reached out to the department here, but they also have not gotten back to provide that comment. In Del Rio, Allie Bradley for News Nation.
2: I was trying to save myself, but I also knew that I can't let anyone die.
3: We are hearing from that heroic captain who survived being stabbed by his co-pilot mid-flight. Investigators now quickly working to determine if the hijacking attempt was part of a bigger plot linked to Iran. Plus, we've got more severe weather today in Texas. We're going to track that flood threat. And Michigan's Democratic Senate candidate Abdul Al-Sayed rallying his divided party ahead of the midterms. All straight ahead.
4: 14 years in prison for killing a young woman. 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
3: Millions of Americans are under a flood watch this morning. Severe storms have been pushing up from the Mexico coast, bringing significant rain over the southwest and much of central Texas. Parts of the Lone Star State are under a level 3 flood warning, with the weekend expected to also bring heavy downpours. Joining us now, next, our meteorologist Blake Matthews with a closer look at the threat in the areas most at risk. Morning, Blake.
16: Good morning, Marnie. Yes, that's right. This is actually very welcome news for all Texans here, because we have been so dry for so long. In fact, some parts of the Dallas-Fort Worth area have not recorded rain dating all the way back to early July. And here we are in early October and finally getting the rainfall that we have desperately needed here across the state. Now, taking a look a little bit closer into the Dallas-Fort Worth area over the last 48 hours, we've seen a lot of totals, 2, 3, 4 to as much as 5 inches of rain, and even a few bullseyes there to the west of Hillsboro closing in on 7 inches of rain. A little closer to the Houston area along the coast, we're seeing 4, 5, 6 inches of rain, especially out there along 290 on the northwest sides of town, out there on the west side of Montgomery County, out near the town of Montgomery, picking up a lot of rain as well. And then as we continue our tour here down into South Texas, you see total still counting here, 7.2 to as much as 7.4 inches of rain. So we have seen some localized flash flooding, but the overall scope of it all is very good news for the state of Texas. And it continues to rain this morning, stretching from southern Illinois into southeast Missouri, all the way down along the I-35 corridor along a stationary front. And this is going to hang out here for the better part of the next 2 to 3 days, bringing more rain across the area. In fact, here's your future cast starting here in the next hour. You see the rain continuing here throughout the afternoon. Another significant wave of moisture moving in around the midnight hour from Austin to San Antonio down towards the Rio Grande Valley. And it's going to continue to rain across the state of Texas Saturday, especially along the coast from Corpus Christi up towards Houston, Galveston, pushing that huge wave of moisture up across Louisiana as well. So those of you watching from the Atchafalaya River Basin area, Lafayette into Baton Rouge, and then off into Mississippi, we are also looking at a very soggy weekend Saturday and into Sunday, and it's going to continue. So there's the flood watch across the state of Texas that has been extended through this evening. And it's easy to see why, because we continue with that level 2 out of 4. This is a slight risk of excessive rainfall, which means at least a 15% chance of exceeding the flash flood threshold. Now, as we move into Saturday, that threat shifts more towards southern Louisiana, Mississippi, into Alabama, and then moves off into the southeastern part of the country as we move into our Sunday afternoon. So again, it's easy to see why a lot of rainfall here over the next 5 days from Florida to Georgia through southern Alabama. And look at this purple shading here from Mobile into Pensacola down to Panama City, closing in on 8 to 10 inches of rain as things begin to wind down across the state of Texas. Marnie.
3: All right, Blake, appreciate the update. As always, thank you. Still ahead, Michigan Senate Democratic candidate Abdul Al-Sayed trying to shore up support ahead of the midterms. More on that next.
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5: From the voting booth to outer space, I'm Blake Berman, host of The Hill on News Nation. With just over a month until the November midterm elections, data centers prompting a big response from voters voicing concerns about the massive facilities. Now that issue is heading to new heights. Google teaming up with SpaceX to send AI chips into orbit, a step toward potentially putting data centers in space. I recently asked the NASA administrator, Jared Isaacman, if the U.S. could have more data centers in space than on land.
6: Well, there absolutely could be. And of course, if people are saying, I don't want data centers in my backyard, fine, right. Put them in space. That's not a physics problem. It's an economic one.
5: Earlier this week, President Trump met with AI leaders at the White House to discuss as well AI safety. I'm Blake Berman, and this is the News Nation Political Minute.
7: The Democratic National Committee is kicking off its fall fundraising retreat today, and they're telling top-tier donors a blue wave is coming in November. But behind closed doors, a sudden reality check is emerging. New polling suggests Democratic optimism in six key Senate races may be a mirage, with survey models potentially underestimating Republican strength. In New Hampshire, national leaders are sounding the alarm that high-spending Republicans could flip an open seat, while traditionally safe blue states like Minnesota are suddenly locked in a dead heat. Even in deep red Kansas, a moderate challenger is surging by actively pushing back against the National Party's cultural messaging. Joining us now is Theron Bond, Democratic strategist, to talk about the race as we get closer to the midterms. Is it a mirage for Democrats? What are you hearing?
8: I'm hearing good things, but we are not quite there yet. Honestly, early voting for some states has already started, and for others, it starts very soon. Also, with voter registration deadlines looming around next week. So I'm in good spirits about it, but I'm also not foolish about what Republicans will throw as an October surprise at the last minute, as we've seen in many elections before. This is do or die for many folks all across this country as we approach these midterms, because people are in need. They can't afford groceries. They can't afford health care. They can't afford gas. Even truck drivers can't afford diesel gas. They're having a hard time. Farmers are having a hard time supplying things. So where is the relief coming from, and who's benefiting from it? It seems that only people who align with President Donald Trump are subject to receiving anything. What does that mean for the millions of other Americans that have to live, eat, sleep, breathe all across this country? So when we see someone like Dr. Abdul El-Sayed in Michigan bringing people hope, as a medical doctor, having that background, when we as a country are experiencing measles outbreaks right now, when we are subject to having poisonous food, when we don't have clean air all across this country, people like we could have an Abdul in the Senate. We could have a Peggy. We could have a Marquita. We could have an Angie. We could have a Tallarico. There are people. We could have a Hinojosa in the governorship in Texas. We could have people all across this country, especially in red states, that bring hope, bring change, lower the prices of things. That is what I'm looking forward towards when it comes to Democratic leadership. We can't depend on our DNC or DSCC or DCCCs to fund it. But I encourage people who believe in this, folks, to give directly to these campaigns. Vote for people that you believe in, because our country and our livelihoods depend on it.
7: The president has conceded that Michigan and Texas, those Senate seats, are going to be a challenge for Republicans. Which ones do you think are going to be a challenge for Democrats of those you mentioned?
8: If I'm being honest, everything is a challenge for us, because we still haven't learned our lesson when it comes to messaging. We still haven't learned our lesson when it comes to properly funding not just the unicorn elections across this country, but anyone who has stepped up to put their name on the ballot and is running a formidable race. That means red states, blue states, and purple states who have formidable, very viable candidates have to receive funding from senior leadership. And we got to stop pitting DSA against

0: centrist, progressive, against establishment. We know the establishment and centrists don't want to give to some of the more progressive or DSA-backed candidates. But guess what? Those are the candidates best resonating with the people. Those are the people that are likely to get in office. So I would suggest our senior Dems figure it out, because they're not as close to the people. They're somewhat out of touch at this point. But if they can get it right and they can give us a glimmer of hope, maybe that'll set us up better when it comes to the road to the White House in 2028.
1: All right. Theron, I appreciate the time. Thank you.
0: Thank you.
1: Democrats are trying to find a way to tackle the economic crisis and reassure anxious voters, as she was just discussing. The latest jobs report ahead of the midterms is now out, and it is sending some shockwaves through Wall Street, the U.S. adding 29,000 jobs in September. News Nation's Alicia Nieves has more from the Stock Exchange on this.
2: Yeah, good morning, Marnie. Some of these numbers that are coming out today, particularly around the jobs report, are likely going to be used in the campaign trail. I was talking about that earlier this morning. This latest report is one that's really interesting in that it's getting a real different interpretation from Main Street to Wall Street, likely going to be something that Democrats mention, as a lot of, you know, most consumers are concerned about the state of the labor market. You're talking about 29,000 jobs added in the month of September when the expectation was about 90,000 jobs added. We were hoping to see unemployment hold steady at 4.1%. Instead, it ticked up slightly to 4.2%. And then one thing that's really important for a lot of Americans, given the inflationary picture and pressure that they have been under, was wage growth. That was quite slower than we saw previously, only 0.1% higher month over month versus 0.3% higher in the previous month. And then if you look at the annual rate, we're only seeing wages go up 3% when inflation, as we reported earlier this week, the newest number coming out, 3.4%, meaning all of the wages that people are getting, the growth in those wages, are being completely eaten up still by inflation, a trend we saw start in April of this year. All of that being said, the concern that that's probably having for a lot of people on Main Street, Wall Street is actually rallying on this news, in part because it reduces the odds that the Fed is going to have to hike interest rates now because of this report. Had we had a really good report, it would put those odds at a higher percentage. But again, this report alleviating some of that. The White House is now responding to this data, even though it's disappointing. They're kind of brushing it off. Kevin Hass at the NEC chair just speaking a little while ago saying this.
3: One of the things about jobs numbers is that they go up and down, and you have to smooth through over the last 3 or 4 months to see what's going on. And those numbers are really positive. And the thing to remember is that private sector employment is still booming.
2: Yeah, and one positive kind of bit of news coming out today, the Republicans will likely tout on the campaign trail, we'll likely hear this from President Trump, is that oil prices, they are now down today anywhere from 1.5% to almost 3% on some news that European nations are going to be releasing some oil reserves, 50 million barrels of crude and 50 million barrels of diesel. We know diesel prices and just broader pain at the pump has been something that has been concerning Americans, and that potentially is going to be alleviated at least for the next couple of days, maybe even weeks, on this news out of the EU. Marnie?
1: All right, Alicia. And the timing of all this important, of course, as we get closer to the midterms. Alex Capriello is talking about the job numbers and some of the larger implications. Hey, Alex.
4: Yeah, hey there, Marnie. So not the same bullish jobs report that maybe we were expecting, but still some very positive takeaways. So let's dive into it following Alicia's report. We're taking a look at the job gains and losses that have happened under President Trump. Obviously, things have been rather positive in 6 of the last 7 months, seeing more job growth than job loss. Let's dive into a little bit about what we saw, particularly here in the month of September. 29,000 new jobs added. Again, we were expecting around 90,000, but still in the positive there. The job losses that we saw were in two sectors in particular: information losing about 10,000 jobs, and government sector also losing about 17,000 jobs. But a lot of green still here on this chart. Healthcare and social assistance in particular, 23,000. Bars and restaurants nearing that 11,000 mark. Now, these are the two industries and the two sectors I really want to focus in on, though: manufacturing and construction. Construction, these are jobs that we've been talking about a lot on News Nation, the skilled trades, the plumbers, the electricians, the pipe fitters, seeing a lot of surging job growth in that particular sector. But it's manufacturing, which I really want to key in on. And we made this latest graph here to really illustrate why this is such positive news for the American economy. So this is manufacturing job gains and losses beginning in January 2024, all the way till present day. This bold line right here is our benchmark zero. Anything

0: below this is job loss. Anything above this is job growth. And so what can you see beginning in January 2024, and frankly, even before that? A lot of this red line is below our baseline, meaning we lost a lot of manufacturing jobs beginning in the 2024 era. In fact, some months were so bad that we were losing around 61,000 jobs. But what do we see trending in terms of 2026? We are above that baseline zero, meaning manufacturing really is surging right now. It's a part of the reason why we're seeing such positive growth when it comes to our economy. In fact, just alone in this section of 2026, we're talking about approximately 57,000 jobs in this sector alone, beginning January to present day. And what's interesting about this, Marnie, is this is really driven by a lot of the electronics, a lot of computer manufacturing, and data centers that are popping up all across the country. So this is a positive outcome that we're seeing when so much of our conversation about data centers is concern that people have with them popping up in their communities.
1: Yeah, good to point out. All right, Alex, still ahead, we are hearing for the first time from that heroic pilot who fought for his life after his co-pilot attacked him trying to crash an Israel-bound plane.

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1: Thursday, the race for Michigan's U.S. Senate seat takes center stage. Democrat Abdul El Sayed and Republican Mike Rogers face off, followed by a special edition of Cuomo, then On Balance with Leland Vittert, live from Michigan. 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
2: The FBI has arrested a man for stalking former Trump administration advisor Katie Miller. The suspect, Anthony Praioa III, was charged after he called, texted, and left voicemails with disturbing messages more than 40 times in a two-month time span. The Justice Department did not name Katie in the release, but an administration official familiar with the case confirms that the victim is Miller, who is married to White House Deputy Chief of Staff for Policy Stephen Miller. Katie on X posted, "Thank you to Todd Blanche, Leah Foley, and the FBI Washington field office for keeping me and my family safe. Good to see a Boston grand jury indict this man." An energy electrical engineer will make his first court appearance today for allegedly providing support to the Iranian-backed Houthi rebels. The Justice Department says Ashton Hamadeh Aboudeh of Richland, Washington, was arrested Thursday and is accused of buying materials for homemade explosives and drones. In London, police arrested a dual UK Iranian national on suspicion of plotting a terror attack. They also searched two properties. It follows a security incident at a U.S.-run military airbase in England that British authorities have linked to Iran. Several men were arrested on suspicion of explosives and terror offenses close to the base, which U.S. bombers have used to strike Iran. Police found some gasoline in vehicles, but no explosives. The suspects are out on bail. Iran denies any involvement. For the first time, the hero captain of that scary flight from Dubai to Tel Aviv is telling his miraculous story of survival after being stabbed by the co-pilot.
3: I was fighting for my life in that moment. It was a moment when I thought, because I had fallen on the floor, I was wounded and fell down. At that moment, I thought, if I don't get up, I've been flying for the last 17 years, and I've been a captain for the last 11 years. And even if I shut my eyes, I can tell what's happening inside a plane. When I was lying on the floor, I could feel that the aircraft was plunging, and I said to myself while I was getting beaten, "This is the last push, Smeet. Do it. The door is right there." Somehow, I opened the door, and everyone came in, and everyone else had an equal role. I was trying to save myself, but I also knew that I can't let anyone die.
2: There were several heroes that day, including a plumber and a dentist. Israeli Prime Minister Netanyahu meeting with three passengers who helped subdue the attacker as the plane plunged. He says that the attacker was radicalized. President Trump then taking that a step further, suggesting links to Iran.
4: We're working on it right now. They're being very open with us. I would say the answer, based on what I'm hearing, is yes. But we're working on it right now. Oh, they'll be hit very hard. Don't worry. You just ask them. They know what happened.
2: The suspect is an Omani national, and right now he is being held in the UAE for questioning. Bishop Garrison is with a senior fellow and adjunct professor at the National Security Institute at George Mason Law School. There are some reports that he was radicalized. Even the pilot seemed to be aware of some of his opinions and said he wouldn't hug women. How soon do you think we'll have some definitive answers on, his motive and his ideology?
5: First, thank you for having me. Authorities are going to work quickly on this. They want to understand exactly what the motivations were and ensure that there are not going to be subsequent attacks, and that anyone that may have been providing him any type of support or coordination are going to be identified swiftly so they can be contacted, targeted, and we can move forward from this. But the big thing right now is that we're in a evidence collection period. They're trying to determine exactly what may have motivated him, whether or not that was radicalization, is still to be determined.
2: One question that has been raised is whether or not he should have been able to even fly into Israel because of his Omani background. I know Israel has some restrictions on that. What more can you share on that front?
5: Well, I think authorities are going to continue to work to determine exactly the nature of the situation. I think that any type of potential targeting or ideas of whether or not he should have been actually allowed in without proper evidence first is likely to create some type of hysteria based on individuals' identities or ethnicities or backgrounds. So I think authorities are going to really take a very keen approach to this, looking through, combing through the evidence and making sure that they're upholding the procedures properly. Otherwise, we're just going to create unfortunate hysteria around this moment. We really, as a global society, need to understand what happened here, why, and how we can move forward and find those who may also be culpable in this.
2: The U.S. has a shared interest in getting to the bottom of this man, his background, and what happened. How do you suspect they will be part of the fact gathering?
5: The U.S. is always, it has the resources and the mindset and years, decades now, of understanding this fight to properly support all authorities on this. You see regional actors, the UAE has stepped in and said they want to lead this investigation, and they have a vested interest in doing so. We want to ensure those customers that are on flights, that their flights are safe and not in any type of danger. We want the public to have overall a sense of security and safety in all of this. So the United States authorities are going to step in with their resources across the board to do everything they can to be supportive. And I think that's a good thing. It's something we should all want.
2: And how responsible should the airline be, given some of the concerns around this pilot, for their role in him being in the cockpit in the first place?
5: Well, it's twofold. One, the question is whether or not they could have reasonably foreseen this type of activity coming from the pilot. They would definitely have a fiduciary duty to protect and prevent this type of action. However, we also see that the hero pilot himself, his co-pilot, stepped in and did exactly what was necessary to help protect the lives of all of those on board. So, again, more evidence really needs to come out to understand how we arrived in this situation and what could have been done to prevent it, if anything.
2: Yeah, well, what a hero and what a miracle for all of those involved who stepped up when that plane and all the passengers needed it most. Bishop Garrison, Professor, thank you.
5: Thank you.
2: Still ahead, new surveillance video in a missing case of a young man on the autism spectrum from Washington State months after he disappeared. Why these new surveillance images are giving the family of Jonathan Wong renewed hope that he's out there and someone has him.
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2: This week in our Missing series, we have an update in the search for a young man with autism in Washington State. Now Jonathan Wong's family says there is confirmed sightings from nearly 3 months after he vanished. Surveillance cameras at three different homes in Kirkland, Washington, catch Jonathan on the night of June 23rd, 2025. It was March that the then 21-year-old disappeared without his comforting coat, the money from his piggy bank, and without his cell phone.
23: A mother's lonely vigil, waiting for her only son.
24: That's kind of sad.
23: If there's a lighthearted moment in the Wong house, especially one involving a birthday,
24: oh, you spit all over.
23: Middle child Jonathan is in the middle of it.
24: Can I blow out the candles from the hand now?
25: Okay. Not working. You gotta lick the candle.
24: There.
23: You did it. Diagnosed with autism, the 21-year-old's circle doesn't extend past his tight-knit family.
24: He really doesn't socialize much. He does his daily walk every day from our house up to the school bus stop and come back.
23: As a young boy, and even as he grew, Jonathan needed extra support.
26: What are you doing, Johnny?
23: Aides to help him at school.
26: Yeah, but what else are you doing? You are?
24: Yeah, that's
26: right. And you're laminating.
23: And comforting routines to de-stress at his home in Arlington, north of Seattle.
27: He's not capable of doing things like preparing, cooking himself a meal or going to a store.
23: Some people with autism do run off. But not Jonathan.
27: He keeps to a routine and he asks for permission to do most anything, whether it's going for a walk or even to get a drink of water, he would ask for permission.
23: And that's why what happened between his bedtime at 7:30 on Sunday, March 30th, and the next morning was instantly distressing.
24: I was already at work, and then my wife called about 6:38 time frame and said, hey, did you take Jonathan to school?
27: She sounded frightened and said, Jonathan's missing. She said, I can't find him anywhere. And she said, should I call the police? And I said, yes, call the police.
24: The person we look is, well, did he take his jacket? Because if he went anywhere, he would have his jacket. So didn't have his favorite jacket on, didn't bring his wallet, his IDs at home, his passports at home. He has cash that he saved and his little piggy bank. That's all here.
23: The family found a lower-level door unlocked, his mom's gardening shoes missing, along with Jonathan's iPad.
27: That was another thing that made me really sick when my mom told me, because a lot of people with autism use iPads to self-regulate, but he never took that iPad out of the house.
0: I don't do these interviews. I've turned down several before this one.
23: The Wong family's private investigator shares their growing concern about the commitment deputies are making to the case.
0: The only reason I'm doing this is because I see no other way to actually to get, you know, the attention that this case needs.
23: The sheriff's office has made multiple postings and alerts detailing an extensive six-day effort involving 150 searchers, drones, a helicopter, and canine teams.
1: I don't see why it's not in the realm of possibility that this could be a criminal investigation.
23: In a tense, nearly two-hour meeting with the sheriff and her team, the family pushed to get Jonathan's digital trail preserved. They say his iPad connected to the network once, days after he went missing.
0: The person who's in possession of the iPad know where Jonathan is, or they have information that needs to be investigated.
23: The sheriff's office says the lead detective spoke to an Apple rep who could not confirm a login or any activity from the iPad.
27: One of your deputies or sheriffs told my mother, oh, he can go off and start a new life if he wants, and he'll probably come home with a wife and two kids and a beard, and you'll have a good laugh about it.
23: The community taking the Wong family's pain quite seriously, fanning out in search parties, posting flyers.
3: One of our families here in our community has had their son has been missing.
23: And turning to faith.
3: We're going to pray a prayer just to surround that family.
23: This, the last video the family has of Jonathan, shows his routine walk, one he returned home safely from. For now, his family waits, for they know the young man who himself still waits eagerly for Santa each year would never leave the safety of his home.
27: Someone had to have taken him, and someone had to have told him he needed to leave.
24: We just want him back, and our world is just shattered without him.
2: All right, take another good look at the photos from the surveillance video. Jonathan's family says he appears to be lost and disoriented, but he's clean and he's groomed. I spoke with Jonathan's father, who says that the new developments in these photos give them hope that Jonathan is alive and someone has him.
24: The way he walks, the way he carries himself, just his behavior and his mannerism was undeniably Jonathan. So it was, you know, we were so hopeful. And we thought for a short time that we would see him again, you know, within hours. So we had, you know, we ran down there to look for him, and my daughter and I set up a witch search pretty much within a day or so to canvass the neighborhood, to share posters and flyers in the community. And the tremendous response from the Curtin community, really from the Seattle greater area, was incredible. We thought we may get a dozen or so people who showed up, but my gosh, we were mobbed with people. I think we had probably 50, 60 people at least. We lost count of, you know, people that come for hours.
2: There is a $100,000 reward that leads to Jonathan and brings him home. Anyone who sees him or knows something that can help, call Crime Stoppers at 1-800-222-TIPS or your local police. 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
2: Amazon says it will invest more than $1 billion in towns building new data centers. It's part of a 5-year plan to boost communities impacted, investing in education, job training, and resource preservation. The company also is promising to increase transparency over data center construction. The AI boom is facing fierce backlash from many Americans ahead of the midterms, with criticism on data centers from both sides of the aisle. That does it for me. Our news continues now with Nicole Burley.
31: Thank you, Marta. Coming up, we just got our hands on brand new dramatic body cam video that shows more from the moment accused killer Luigi Mangione was caught after a 5-day manhunt. And two store clerks slapped with federal charges after investigators say two college students visited their shop before being found dead. I'm Nicole Burley, live in Chicago. You're watching News Nation Live. This is the most unbiased show on cable news.
32: Right now.
33: And I said to myself while I was getting beaten, this is the last push, Sneed. Do it.
32: The heroic pilot who fought back in an attempted hijacking speaks out for the first time. What he says happened in the cockpit when the plane plunged some 15,000 feet.
33: I was trying to save myself, but I also knew that I can't let anyone die.
32: All this as President Trump hints at who may be responsible. Plus, unsealed documents revealing more about the investigation into an alleged rape at Cornell University. New details on the special prosecutor now called to lead this investigation.
0: We will review the facts, gather evidence, interview witnesses, and if warranted, pursue prosecution.
32: And President Trump continues his red state blitz as he heads to Alabama. Will it be enough? And is one particular party becoming too optimistic?
1: We can lose all of the great things that we've done. We can lose them very, very quickly. But we have some tight races. I don't know what's going on.
31: We begin with updates on the alleged sexual assault at Cornell University. A former student accusing seven fraternity brothers of a brutal crime. The investigation now reopened 2 years later. The woman, known as Jane Doe, filing a civil lawsuit against those men, the university, and the fraternity. Today, New York Governor Kathy Hochul announcing State Attorney General Letitia James is taking over as special prosecutor, saying she lost faith in the county DA. At the center of this investigation are texts and Snapchat messages from the night of the alleged gang rape by the seven men at their fraternity house. Investigative correspondent Rich McHugh was live in New York. So, Rich, some heavy criticism from New York's governor this morning.
12: That's right, Nicole. Kathy Hochul, she came out guns blazing this morning, you know, with Tish James, the attorney general. She said this Cornell University student, now known as Jane Doe, was effectively failed by campus police and the local prosecutor. She went into specifics, and she said the woman told police she was 100% confident she had been raped, but those words never made it into the report she sent. Reports that was sent to the district attorney. Hochul asked why the prosecutor did not interview her or ask for the full transcript. She said she will not let the case be swept under the rug.
13: When the Tompkins County District Attorney announced that he was reopening the case, he pointed to Jane Doe's statement and said it did not establish that a crime had occurred. But new reporting raises serious questions about the information his office relied upon when it made that decision. And that's why I believe this case demands a special prosecutor who will provide a fresh and thorough review of all the facts, including the information that has recently come to light. And that is why I'm invoking the power conferred to me as the governor of the state of New York to enlist Attorney General James as an independent special prosecutor in this case.
12: Tish James said this is now an active criminal investigation led by her office. She promised a full and fair review, but said it will take time. She cannot share much yet. Cornell University, for their part, responded to us in a statement. They said, "We fully support the appointment of a special prosecutor and efforts to change New York State's rape law and are committed to an independent external review of all aspects of how Cornell has handled the case." That reference to a change in law in response to what Governor Hochul had said, that the case had exposed a gap in state law. As written, current law makes it difficult for prosecutors to bring sexual assault charges in a case where a victim chose to become intoxicated. So why is this case getting all this scrutiny right now? A new civil lawsuit named seven men along with Cornell and others. Attorneys for some of the accused have denied wrongdoing. Reminder, no criminal charges have been filed. And there's contradictory information about the accuser's account. Two days after the incident, Jane Doe reportedly texted one of the men she later accused that, quote, none of the sexual stuff was illegal. But newly surfaced records provide a fuller picture of what Jane Doe later told investigators following the alleged 2024 assault. A more extensive police interview shows Jane Doe told Cornell police, quote, I can say with 100% confidence I was raped. The DA Van Houten says his office did not receive that interview transcript when it originally declined prosecution. He says prosecutors instead had a detailed six-page account from Jane Doe. Jane Doe's account points to those early texts as denial and trauma, and the DA basically said similar. Nicole, back to you.
31: So, Rich, there was some back and forth about Letitia James and Facebook. Can you elaborate more on that?
12: Yeah, there was an interesting moment in the press conference today. A few days ago on Facebook, the Attorney General, Tish James, posted a statement, and I want to read it because it's interesting. What this young woman has been forced to endure is horrific and unacceptable. I'm holding her in my heart and in my prayers. To her and to all survivors, you're not alone. We stand with you. So this calls into question the pretense and objectivity for an attorney general taking on this case. A reporter in there asked about that very post. Here's what she said.
3: I will not comment on a Facebook post.
12: So adding another complex layer to a case that is complex as it is, back to you.
31: All right, Rich McHugh live there in New York City. Thank you. Well, the governor says the Jane Doe in this case was failed by police and by the local prosecutor, and New York's AG Letitia James, who has now been brought on as the special prosecutor, calls the case an active criminal investigation, leaving obviously so many questions as to what's next. So let's bring in criminal defense attorney Pat Harris for a little bit more insight. Pat, thanks so much for your time today. I want to start and talk about this morning's press conference with the governor, with AG James. The governor, we just heard from Rich there, she is taking this very seriously. Let's hear more of what she had to say.
13: In what world would the police learn from a victim that she'd been literally gang raped while intoxicated by five men in a fraternity house and not elevate those allegations to the district attorney? In what world does the district attorney not even interview her or anyone else involved or even request the full transcript? This woman, this young woman, had already endured something that is utterly unspeakable. And then at every turn, she was failed by people and institutions with an obligation to protect her.
31: So, Pat, first, what stands out most to you from what all was said this morning?
14: Well, I think special prosecutors are always a little bit, I'm not a huge fan. There are always political things that we've dealt with. We've had everything from the Republican side with Kenneth Starr to the Democratic side with Jack Smith. I mean, we've gone through special prosecutors. We've seen that, yes, politics does play a part. And what bothered me was the Facebook post. I understand the need for a special prosecutor in this case, although I'm not a fan. What you have here is you have the police and you have the district attorney at odds with each other, basically saying your fault, no, your fault. So, yes, you got to bring somebody in. But it bothers me that we're bringing in somebody who has already made comments about the case. I think in a lot of cases, especially college sexual assaults, what you see is a law firm brought in and having a law firm investigate it and try and kind of work it out. So that the Facebook post was a little bit troubling to me that that person would then turn around and be appointed as a special prosecutor.
31: All right. Well, let's just even take that out of it. Pat, are you at all surprised that the governor removed the local DA from this investigation, essentially, you know, saying that her decision was based off of his lack of action 2 years ago?
14: I'm actually not that surprised on that. Again, I think the problem here is you've got a district attorney who is pointing the finger at the Cornell police and saying, we didn't get the report. And the Cornell police saying, well, actually, we turned it over to you. We offered you other opportunities. And I do think in the long run, what you're going to see in this case is the lack of sort of interest from the DA's office. And I understand her initial statement and that they could have looked at that and kind of blown it off and said, well, she kind of said it was okay and consensual. But in a situation like that, you can't just let that lie. A district attorney, when there's accusations of seven, eight, whatever guys, you've got to investigate that further than just saying, oh, okay, she made a statement we're not crazy about, so we'll drop everything. And I do think the governor was correct when she said the fact the DA didn't go out and investigate and interview these people, I do agree with her that, you know, I think the district attorney certainly did not do his job.
31: All right. So along those lines, Pat, I'd like to the attorney for the accuser, who we know as Jane Doe, spoke with our Chris Cuomo last night about what you were just talking about. So let's listen to some of that.
15: Well, the DA is really disappointed me in this case. Shortly after we filed our complaint, he reached out to me and said, I want to her up in Ithaca. I want to present it to the grand jury in October, which sounded crazy to me because I couldn't prepare a case soup to nuts in a few weeks. So that made me a little concerned. And I said, sure, we'll cooperate.
17: Wait, why were you concerned?
15: How can you prepare a presentation on a major crime with no investigation in a couple of weeks?
31: All right, so that is the attorney for the accuser here. You shared your thoughts. We heard from the governor this morning. Do you think the local DA will face some sort of discipline maybe for that inaction? Should he face some sort of discipline?
14: It's very hard to discipline a district attorney. We've seen that over the years all over the country. District attorneys have immunity for the most part. Sometimes you can get state bars to investigate them and perhaps provide some sort of discipline. But I think it's highly unlikely every DA who didn't do a good job on a case was disciplined, then we would have trouble keeping DAs. But I will say that should he face some sort of backlash? Absolutely. I don't know, quite frankly, if he's an elected official, appointed official, but either way, I would think he would have a hard time.

0: keeping his job for the future. That's probably the main thing that should and could happen to him.
1: What is most important as this reopened investigation proceeds at this point?
0: Well, I think the thing that makes this, it's going to make this so interesting and so difficult is in so many sexual assault cases, we have the situation of, was the person raped? I think based on what we've seen here, it appears clear she was sexually assaulted. The question's going to be who? And when she admits herself, she was in sort of a semi-comatose state and then eventually passed out. And you're going to have real issues identifying exactly who was involved. And every single defendant and anyone who eventually, if they do get criminally charged, is going to basically have their attorney stand up and say, my guy didn't do anything. My guy walked in the room, left, or was never in the room. And I think we've already seen one attorney for one person accused who allegedly in the civil suit was alleged to have snorted ketamine off her stomach. I believe his attorney has already come out and said he took a test and showing that he did not have ketamine in his system. So I think you're going to see a lot of those kind of things. Of course, you have to say, well, when was the test taken? And you've got a lot of questions about that. But you're going to have real problems in this case identifying exactly who was involved and being able, when you've got a witness who readily admits she was out of it, identifying exactly who was involved.
1: Right, and we're talking now also about, you know, years after the alleged crime took place. So with all of that in mind, Pat, New York's AG is now on the case. The governor of the state has this top of mind. There is this bright spotlight that is now directly on this case. I mean, across the nation, we've already seen one of the accused fired from his job. Do you think it's likely we'll see criminal charges filed?
0: I think there's almost certainly going to be criminal charges filed. The question is going to be who and how many. With the pressure here on the attorney general and or now as a special prosecutor, I cannot imagine a circumstance where, given the fact that, as I said earlier, it appears clear that she was raped, I cannot imagine there being a circumstances where at least some people are not charged. And I imagine it could be as many as four or five or six of them charged. The question is going to be, can they convict them? That's a whole nother story.
1: A criminal defense attorney, Pat Harris, thanks so much for your time.
0: Thank you for having me. I appreciate it.
1: Well, the final jobs report before the November midterm shows the U.S. created fewer jobs than expected. Hiring has slowed a bit. Employers adding just 29,000 jobs last month. That's about 60,000 less than economists had predicted. Those numbers come as President Trump gets ready to leave for a campaign rally in Alabama. Similar to last night's rally in Deep Red, Oklahoma, this evening's event in Mobile is less about local races, but on motivating Republican turnout. The latest DDHQ forecast continues to show Democrats favored to take control of both the House and the Senate. White House correspondent Kelly Meyer joins us live. So, Kelly, will this Alabama rally differ from what we saw in Oklahoma last night?
2: I don't think so too much, Nicole. You know, we see the president going out there and going to these reliably conservative areas on this Deep South tour we've been seeing over the last 24 hours or so, going to Texas, Oklahoma, now he's going to Alabama. It seems like he's trying to gin up that enthusiasm from Republican voters to kind of get folks out, really, and get the vote out ahead of the midterms. This will be his third campaign stop of the week and the last of his deep red state swing. He's heading to Mobile, Alabama for a rally later on this evening at the University of South Alabama. And it comes after his stops in Texas and Oklahoma on Thursday. He spoke about manufacturing at a truck factory in Texas and then held a rally last night in Oklahoma. That was near the border with Texas as he is really pushing to get Ken Paxton across the finish line in Texas in that U.S. Senate race there. The president admitting in his rally in Oklahoma that he is concerned about losing that seat and concerned about other states.
3: We're worried about Michigan. We're worried about Texas. We're worried about a few states. But it's all about 35 different contests, not states, contests.
2: Really no worry, though, here in Alabama for his endorsed candidate, who he'll appear alongside tonight. Republican Barry Moore is facing off against Democratic attorney Everett West. Republican incumbent Tommy Tuberville, former head football coach at Auburn University, is not seeking a second term in order to run for governor. And that race He is leading former Democratic Senator Doug Jones. So Alabama, we know, a safe space for the president, reliably conservative. But there are protests out there planned around his visit to show that even in the Deep South, the president's favorability ratings are underwater. Residents there struggling with the cost of gas, groceries, and rent, they say. Nicole.
1: All right. So currently the president set to campaign in Ohio tomorrow, in Nebraska on Monday. These are different than the states he's visited so far. Democrats are leading at two major Ohio races, and then Nebraska has a competitive Senate race.
2: Yeah, it seems like almost he was kind of practicing his speech and kind of gearing up with like a safer area to go to over these last 24 hours. And then he's going to head to the tougher spot. So tomorrow will be really the biggest test for the president so far as he heads to those battleground states. And that's where the true test of his power will be, and whether or not his appearances with these candidates in competitive races helps or hurts those candidates. So on Saturday, President Trump will head to Ohio to campaign for Republican Senate candidate John Husted, who is facing a competitive challenge from former Democratic Senator Sherrod Brown. The Ohio race for governor, also one to watch, that features former Trump administration official Vivek Ramaswamy, who stepped down from DOGE to run for governor. He'll face Amy Acton in November. And then on Monday, as you mentioned, the president will continue with his midterm blitz, heading to battleground Nebraska to campaign for Pete Ricketts, as he is in a competitive race against Dan Osborne. Trump will be in Grand Island, and the last president to come to Grand Island was former President George W. Bush. So President Trump's approval rating there in Nebraska remains about 55%, but pushback from farmers there over the high cost of diesel and beef import policies could impact voter turnout. So in an effort to bring down some of those costs and the cost of diesel, President Trump did post on True Social earlier today that Europe has just agreed to release a massive amount of their heavily stocked diesel oil. He said that process will begin immediately. So trying to have that announcement heading into his weekend, as well as his trip with Nebraska in Nebraska on Monday.
1: All right. Kelly Meyer live there at the White House. Thank you. Well, after the break, the botched execution of Krista Pike, the life-saving treatment she's now receiving, and what's next when it comes to the death penalty in Tennessee and beyond.
4: I could feel that the aircraft was plunging, and I said to myself while I was getting beaten, this is the last push, Smeet. Do it.
1: And we are now hearing from the heroic pilot in that alleged attempted hijacking of a flight bound for Israel, what he says happened in the cockpit during that brutal attack.
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14: 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Did you know that for 80 years, Paralyzed Veterans of America has been a lifeline for our nation's veterans with spinal cord injuries and diseases like MS and ALS, and all people with disabilities?

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3: The state of Tennessee has shown us again that they are not capable of carrying out an execution consistent with basic human dignity. Last night was not just inefficient, it was cruel, and it was torturous. It was also predictable. Krista has endured punishment greater than any other person in the history of the American death penalty. The governor must commute Krista's sentence now.
4: The only woman on Tennessee's death row is alive, but in critical condition, 2 days after surviving not one, but two lethal injections. Krista Pike was set to be the first woman to be executed in Tennessee in some 200 years for murdering 19-year-old Colleen Slimmer in 1995. On Wednesday, the state tried to carry out the death penalty on Pike for well over an hour. Then they raced to save her life. Protocol does not include any guidance for what happens when two doses fail. It's something that has not happened in the history of lethal injections. But the chaos that unfolded in the chamber that night is now sparking a lot of questions. And News Nation's Mills Hayes is following the case, joins us live. So, Mills, where is Krista Pike now and what happens next?
5: Hi, Nicole. Well, she's still in the hospital at this point. We did reach out this morning to get an update on her condition, but as far as we know, she's still in critical condition and receiving life-saving care from healthcare officials there just a couple of days after people in the state of Tennessee were trying to kill her. Now, this is an execution that went horribly wrong and has caused the Tennessee governor, Bill Lee, to pause all executions in the state and ordered an independent review of what went wrong. And after more than 2 hours attempting to carry out this execution, Pike remained alive and snoring loudly, according to witnesses there, and was taken by an ambulance to the hospital. Her attorney said that the execution team struggled for an hour to establish an IV line, counting seven needles in her left arm, and media witnesses say her arm was blistering and turning purple. Pike was sentenced to death after being convicted of first-degree murder in 1996 for killing 19-year-old Colleen Slimmer. The two were students at a job training school for disadvantaged young people when it happened. And Pike's attorney says that the independent review called for by the governor doesn't go far enough, and that they warned the state that her blood disorder and difficult vein access would lead to a prolonged, painful execution. They had even asked for another method of execution, including hanging or a firing squad.
3: It was cruel and it was torturous. It was also predictable. Krista's legal team told the state of Tennessee and the courts that her medical conditions would cause her to suffer an agonizing death. The state and the court dismiss Krista's concerns.
5: Her attorneys are now calling for the state to commute her sentence, and this botched execution has really sparked debate across the country about how executions are carried out. Tennessee Senator Marsha Blackburn, who's also running for governor of Tennessee, has called to bring back the electric chair. Nicole?
4: Yeah, and Mills, a lot of people are wondering how this could even happen in the first place.
5: Right, that's the big question here. And in some cases, lethal injections aren't able to work because that medication doesn't reach the bloodstream. We don't know if that's what happened in this case yet, but one doctor told News Nation that executions going wrong aren't unheard of. But what is unheard of is what happened in this specific case, where someone was given two doses of a lethal injection and survived. But this is actually the second failed attempt in Tennessee this year of an execution. In May, officials called off the execution of a convicted triple murderer because they couldn't place a required backup IV.
6: It's not unheard of for an execution to go wrong for faulty IV placement or something else, but it is very bizarre and completely unheard of for someone to actually receive two real doses, two intended doses of a lethal medication and survive it. I would like to know if the medication was faulty. Was it expired? What was the concentration? How was the IV placement? The delivery? There are so many unanswered questions because we really don't know exactly what happened here other than the fact that this should not have happened.

0: The Death Penalty Information Center says that since 1982, when they began tracking this, there have been 51 botched executions, including lethal injections, and some of those failed because inmates were given the wrong amount of dose of that medication. Other times, they weren't able to properly identify an IV line. But that's what investigators will be working to figure out as to what happened in this case. Nicole?
1: All right, Nils Hayes with the very latest for us. Thank you. So, Nicole, we are learning some new details on what happened in the cockpit of that Israel-bound flight during the attempted hijacking. The injured pilot is now speaking out. And remember this body camera video of Luigi Mangione's arrest in Pennsylvania. Turns out there is a lot more to this story.

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1: 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Your favorite sitcoms from the 80s and 90s are all in one place. Rewind TV. 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
2: From the voting booth to outer space, I'm Blake Berman, host of The Hill on News Nation. With just over a month until the November midterm elections, data centers prompting a big response from voters voicing concerns about the massive facilities. Now that issue is heading to new heights. Google teaming up with SpaceX to send AI chips into orbit, a step toward potentially putting data centers in space. I recently asked the NASA administrator, Jared Isaacman, if the U.S. could have more data centers in space than on land.
3: Well, there absolutely could be. 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That's not a physics problem. It's an economic one.
2: Earlier this week, President Trump met with AI leaders at the White House to discuss, as well, AI safety. I'm Blake Berman, and this is the News Nation Political Minute.
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15: As the investigation into what Israeli authorities suspect was the attempted hijacking of a Fly Dubai plane, the pilot who fought off a cockpit attack and safely landed the plane is speaking out. He spoke to India's prime minister on a video call from his hospital bed in Abu Dhabi, sharing what was going through his head at the time and thankful he was able to get all of those passengers on the ground. Correspondent Libby Dean is live in Qatar following it all. So, Libby, what all did we hear from the pilot?
16: Nicole, for the first time, we're hearing from that pilot who was stabbed by his co-pilot, who described as he was bleeding out from those wounds and fighting to stay conscious. He was also fighting to keep that airliner from crashing into the ground. Really a terrifying story that he told from his hospital bed of the split-second decisions that he made that may have saved everyone on board by opening up that cockpit door. He spoke with the Indian Prime Minister Modi. Here's how he put it.
17: When I was lying on the floor, I could feel that the aircraft was plunging, and I said to myself while I was getting beaten, this is the last push, Smith. Do it. The door is right there. Somehow I opened the door, and everyone came in, and everyone else had an equal role. I was trying to save myself, but I also knew that I can't let anyone die.
16: When those passengers rushed into the cockpit, one of them stepped in, said they helped pull the plane out of its dive after the aircraft lost nearly 17,000 feet in just 2 minutes. And their actions, along with those of the injured pilot, They're being credited, Nicole, with helping save nearly 180 people's lives aboard that plane that did. Ultimately, those passengers did make it safely to Tel Aviv, Nicole.
15: So, Libby, what is the latest right now on the investigation? Are authorities any closer to possibly zeroing in on a motive?
16: Not publicly, Nicole, because days later, we still don't know who this co-pilot was. That still hasn't been released by authorities. All we know about him is that he's an Omani citizen and that President Trump is speculating that he may have some ties to Iran. We also know that he was transferred from Saudi Arabia to the UAE. That's where he's in custody right now, being questioned by authorities. And we just learned from sources that the Israelis are planning to interrogate and ask him questions as this investigation plays out. We also heard from the Israeli Prime Minister, Benjamin Netanyahu, who put it this way.
0: As time goes by, the picture is becoming clearer. The attacker had undergone Islamist radicalization. He intended to crash the plane with all its passengers on board. We are investigating whether he was sent by someone, and whoever sent him will pay a very heavy price.
16: And new from the UAE today, a presidential advisor to the UAE president is describing what happened aboard this flight as a, quote, dangerous terrorist act and a potential disaster. And this investigation, we know multiple countries are involved. We just learned about the Israelis who are going to question that suspect. But also we know the U.S. is involved in this investigation as it plays out, the Omanis, as well as Saudi Arabia and the UAE. So a multi-country effort here to get down to the bottom of the motive of why this man stabbed the pilot, Nicole.
15: All right, Libby Dean, live for us there in Qatar. Thank you. All right, so for more insight into where investigators go from here, we welcome in now Joshua School, former FBI executive, assistant director for intelligence. Joshua, always so great to see you. So we know now that this injured pilot, who is being hailed a hero, is speaking out from his hospital bed. How critical were his actions, do you think, you know, while being critically injured, in making sure that that flight landed safely?
6: Nicole, I think there's no doubt that his actions saved the lives of those on board. They would not have been able to likely breach that door in the spin and would not have known what was going on until it was too late. So him opening the door and the passengers that rushed to save him and take the co-pilot into custody were critical.
15: So we are now only a few days out from this even happening, but Israel was calling this a terrorist attack within hours. First, what is most important in the focus of this investigation right now?
6: The most important, there's two aspects to this that I see that are critical. One is, how did this pilot get access, and with his background and what was done to vet him prior to getting on, and then sharing that with other industry partners to make sure that there's not a secondary attack. And then looking at his, what were reportedly his radicalization path, was there a nation state or a terrorist group behind it? And are there more plots that we are unaware of? I think those two things in parallel are critical for airline safety.
15: What do you make, Josh, of President Trump's messaging that he suspects Iran of being behind this attack, although he has not provided any specifics?
6: Well, the president has access to information that not everybody else has. So the intelligence community, the FBI, all involved in trying to figure out where and how this person became radicalized, how they got access, where they got their pilots training, what their network was. Was there anything in the holdings of the intelligence community that could have led to an alert, as are other intelligence organizations across the Middle East and, of course, Israel?
15: So, Joshua, you know, Israel has some of the strictest aviation security in the entire world. If this pilot was, in fact, radicalized, as Prime Minister Netanyahu claims, how does someone like that end up not only on this flight, but in the cockpit of a plane heading to Israel full of Israeli nationals?
6: Well, first, as we've seen time and time again, if this person is a lone actor and was consuming hate speech, radicalization online, those people are very, very hard to find. If they hadn't tell anybody, there's no conspiracy, there's no direction from a terrorist organization or a wider plot. They're very, and we see that inside the United States with lone shooters. It's very hard to stop. So until we know more, it's hard to hold the airline and the Israeli intelligence organizations responsible.
15: Last question for you. So the co-pilot who is accused of this brutal attack. He is in custody. It is now confirmed Israeli officials will be questioning him. Again, Israel's prime minister accuses him of radicalization, was essentially saying that almost immediately after this happened. What types of questions will investigators likely be asking this co-pilot?
6: Oh, Nicole, it'll range. Where did he get radicalized? Who's his network? Who helped radicalize him? Are there others out there? Did he travel? Where did he travel? Did he have a fake passport? Who his immediate network is? Who's his extended network? And then they'll go further to investigate and interview other friends, family, coworkers, associates, and then look to piece together the web in which put him in that cockpit.
15: All right, Joshua School, really appreciate your time. Thank you.
6: Thank you.
15: Well, meantime, newly unsealed body cam video shows more of the December 2024 arrest of Luigi Mangione. And police in Altoona, Pennsylvania, realizing they have captured the suspect in the shooting of United Healthcare CEO Brian Thompson on that Manhattan sidewalk. NewsNation's Bennett Haberly joins us live. So, Bennett, what are we seeing in these videos from this arrest after that massive days-long manhunt?
7: Well, Nicole, it's mostly confirmation from police that they have the right person suspected of this crime. We are still going through those videos, as there are more than a dozen of them. They are still coming into our newsroom. But they appear to show those moments of police officers confront Luigi Mangione inside of that Pennsylvania McDonald's following that manhunt that lasted for days after that fatal shooting of United Healthcare CEO Brian Thompson.
18: You're under official police investigation right now. Give a false name to us again, you're going to be arrested for false ID. Okay. Is that your name, Mark Rosio? Rosero?
19: No, sir.
18: And what's your real name?
19: Luigi.
7: As you just saw there, those videos show Mangione identifying himself finally to officers. The officers can then be seen searching his bags to ensure that he doesn't have some sort of bomb. That's what they were communicating to each other. That's when they discovered a gun magazine. But the body camera footage shows something else, something telling, that police stop searching his bag inside of that McDonald's and don't discover that there's a gun inside until after Mangione is brought back to the police station for booking.
20: There's another magazine that was hidden in this underwear. In this underwear. Silencer.
7: Again, so telling there, the officer discovering the gun and the silencer back at the police station. The release of these videos comes after Mangione has already pleaded guilty to federal stalking charges in connection with this case. We, of course, Nicole, will continue to mine through these videos and provide additional context as they become available. Nicole.
15: All right. Bennett Haberly, thank you. Well, still to come, the cartel suspected in a violent attack on a Coast Guard vessel, how the military is responding, and the high cost of a gallon of gas. Will the potential rollback of a gas tax offer any real relief?
21: A message from Joshua Jackson, actor and Fair Volunteer ambassador.
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7: Thursday, the race for Michigan's U.S. Senate seat takes center stage. 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
19: U.S. soldiers are being sent to one of the biggest U.S.-Mexico border regions, the Rio Grande Valley in Texas. It comes after a U.S. Coast Guard vessel was fired upon by suspected cartel members less than a week ago. Senior border correspondent Allie Bradley joins us live. So, Allie, how many soldiers are being deployed?
9: Yeah, hey, Nicole. So we're talking about roughly 500 troops deploying to Texas's Rio Grande Valley over the course of this week. Now, that is confirmed by our law enforcement sources. And I want to show you that video there that literally shows these troops being dropped onto islands in the Rio Grande Valley out of Chinook helicopters. We were able to obtain this video from someone shooting it on the Mexico side of the border. Now, the deployment comes just days after an incident involving the cartel on the water, where the Coast Guard, which is assisting with patrols along the Rio Grande, took on gunfire by suspected cartel members. The U.S. Coast Guard saying that on Saturday, quote, Coast Guard forces, Rio Grande personnel encountered gunfire from the Mexican border in the vicinity of Garceno, Texas, while conducting joint interdiction operations with federal partners on the Rio Grande. Coast Guard personnel returned fire. The Coast Guard works closely with the U.S. Border Patrol, the Department of War, and the Texas Military Department to secure the border, disrupt illicit activity, and protect the American people. Now, no injuries to Coast Guard or other personnel have been reported, and the Coast Guard assets were not damaged, according to the agency. The incident is under investigation. And this comes as U.S. forces are already confronting cartel-linked drones along that stretch of the southern border. The Rio Grande Valley Border Patrol sector spans more than 320 river miles, 250 coastal miles, and 19 counties. And the threats include cartels watching what agents and troops are doing, using drones to guide groups, and smuggle drugs. From August to September, the military used a high-energy laser in the Rio Grande Valley to take down at least 11 cartel-linked drones. Officials said that they were supporting activities that posed a physical threat to troops and CBP personnel. A former Border Patrol sector chief says this escalation is alarming.
0: When they target law enforcement intentionally, you know, that is a concern, because you ask what's going on. They're getting desperate. They're having to do something. They're getting uncomfortable. That's why they would maybe fire shots upon U.S. resources.
9: Now, Nicole, President Trump continues to ramp up the pressure on Mexico to combat the criminal cartels. This as the president actually said that the cartels are the ISIS of the Western Hemisphere, adding that they control the southern border. Nicole.
19: All right. Allie Bradley, thank you. So to come, an unprovoked attack on a New York man, leaving him severely burned as the hunt continues for the suspect. And sailors stranded in the South Pacific, how it happened, and how rescuers brought them to safety.
20: Did you know that for 80 years, Paralyzed Veterans of America has been a lifeline for our nation's veterans with spinal cord injuries and diseases like MS and ALS, and all people with disabilities? PVA has funded research of the first non-addictive pain medication in over a decade, secured the passage of the Americans with Disabilities Act, and pioneered wheelchair basketball. 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
4: Here's your news now in 90 seconds. New York City police are searching for a man who was caught on camera severely burning another man on the sidewalk, seemingly at random. Surveillance footage shows the victim waiting outside a restaurant Monday when the suspect appears to pour an unknown liquid on the back of his neck. That man says his skin turned black and he now needs skin grafts, but adds he's thankful the liquid did not get into his eyes. Dense fog causing a massive pileup on a South Carolina interstate involving at least 50 vehicles. It started Thursday morning as forecasters say the fog began to form over a lake, dropping visibility to less than a quarter mile. That pileup completely shut down one side of the interstate for several hours. It took nearly 20 hours to fully reopen all lanes of traffic. Authorities in New Zealand rescue four sailors after they say a whale capsized their yacht in the South Pacific. Officials say sailors from the Australia-flagged ship spent several hours drifting in a life raft, but luckily, no injuries are reported.
5: Dragon contact and soft capture complete.
4: And four astronauts have docked at the International Space Station after the fastest trip to the station ever. NASA reports the SpaceX Dragon arrived just shy of 8 hours after launching from Florida's Cape Canaveral. The four new arrivals are replacing the four astronauts who've been orbiting the planet since February. And that's your news now in 90 seconds.
6: Well, Major League Baseball says it will not pursue a stadium in Grand Teton National Park. MLB confirming it's been looking for unique sites modeled on the Field of Dreams game in Iowa. But Jackson Hole and Teton County officials wrote to MLB objecting to this idea. The commissioner says no formal plans were ever made and the league was conducting its, quote, initial due diligence. And we are learning today more about that deadly Amazon cargo plane crash in Miami last month and the critical warning missed by air traffic controllers. According to a new NTSB report, an air traffic controller failed to tell pilots about strong tailwinds even after giving another flight a wind advisory just 4 minutes earlier. The plane touched down at nearly 200 miles per hour, ran off the runway where it struck a van, and the crash killed five people. But still to come, the skyrocketing cost of gas for millions of Americans. Will the potential rollback of a gas tax offer any real relief?
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6: Thanks for joining us here for another hour of News Nation Live. I'm Nicole Burley in Chicago, and the Cornell rape investigation is going straight to the top amid growing outrage. The case is now in the hands of New York State Attorney General Letitia James after mounting criticism of the local DA. Jane Doe's claims striking a nerve across the country and prompting questions about New York's rape laws. News Nation investigative reporter Rich McHugh is live there in New York. So, Rich, what is next for this case?
15: Well, Governor Hochul just announced that Tish James, the Attorney General, is taking this on. Tish James announced that she's opening a criminal investigation. So that has started. They came out of the gate. They were fiery today. Basically, the governor was blaming campus police on Cornell and the local prosecutor there. She came out with specific allegations. She said the woman, Jane Doe, told police she was 100% confident she had been raped. But those words never made it into the report sent to the district attorney. Hochul asked why the prosecutor did not interview her or ask for the full transcript. She said she will not let the case be swept under the rug.
16: When the Tompkins County District Attorney announced that he is reopening the case, he pointed to Jane Doe's statement and said it did not establish that a crime had occurred. But new reporting raises serious questions about the information his office relied upon when it made that decision. And that's why I believe this case demands a special prosecutor who will provide a fresh and thorough review of all the facts, including the information that has recently come to light. And that is why I'm invoking the power conferred to me as the governor of the state of New York to enlist Attorney General James as an independent special prosecutor in this case.
15: Tish James said this is now an active criminal investigation led by her office. She promised a full, fair review, but said it will take time and she cannot share much yet. Cornell University has responded. In a statement, they write, "We fully support the appointment of a special prosecutor and efforts to change New York State's rape law and are committed to an independent external review of all aspects of how Cornell has handled this case." That reference to a change in law in response to what Governor Hochul had said, that the case exposed a gap in state law. As written, current law makes it difficult for prosecutors to bring sexual assault charges in a case where a victim chose to become intoxicated. So why is there all the scrutiny right now on this case? Civil lawsuit was brought recently naming seven men, along with Cornell and others. Attorneys for some of the accused have denied wrongdoing. Reminder, no criminal charges have been filed. There is

0: contradictory information about the accuser's account as well. 2 days after the incident, Jane Doe reportedly texted one of the men she later accused that, quote, none of the sexual stuff was illegal, end quote. But newly surfaced records provide a fuller picture of what Jane Doe later told investigators following the alleged 2024 assault. A more extensive police interview shows Jane Doe told Cornell police, quote, I can say with 100% confidence I was raped. The DA, Van Houten, says his office did not receive that interview transcript when it originally declined prosecution. He says prosecutors instead had a detailed 6-page account from Jane Doe. Here is Jane Doe's attorney and how she processed the initial alleged rape.
1: I've handled abuse cases for most of my career. I've handled Harvey Weinstein cases, Sean Combs cases, tons of these cases. There's a process that rape survivors go through. First one is denial. That's what she did at the beginning. It's classic, textbook. Then shame. Everybody's saying I'm a tramp, all this kind of stuff, classic thing. And then it's the acceptance that, hey, I'm a victim of a rape. This is what happened to me. I need to do something, and I've got to protect myself. And that's what she did. It's textbook.
0: Now, the initial DA in this case pointed to her. Jane Doe's early statement says evidence that the drug use and the sex were voluntary. That, of course, will now be investigated by Attorney General Tish James.
2: Rich, what can you tell us about AG James and a Facebook post?
0: Sure. So there was an interesting moment in this press conference today where someone referenced a post that Tish James had made on Facebook. I want to read that post. She wrote it several days ago. What this young woman has been forced to endure is horrific and unacceptable. I'm holding her in my heart and in my prayers. To her and to all survivors, you're not alone. We stand with you. So it calls into question her, the pretense and objectivity. A reporter asked her about that post. Here's her response.
3: I will not comment on a Facebook post.
0: So obviously adding more complexity to an already very complex case. Nicole, back to you.
2: All right. Rich McHugh live in New York. Thank you.
4: One of the things about jobs numbers is that they go up and down, and you have to smooth through over the last 3 or 4 months to see what's going on. And those numbers are really positive. And the thing to remember is that private sector employment is still booming. What's happened is because we've reduced federal employment by 300,000 workers, then the numbers are a little bit lower if you don't account for that.
2: Well, that is White House economic advisor Kevin Hassett this morning after the release of the final jobs report before the November midterms, which shows the U.S. created fewer jobs than expected. Employers adding just 29,000 jobs last month. That's about 60,000 less than predicted. Those numbers come as President Trump gets ready to leave for a campaign rally in Alabama. Similar to last night's rally in Deep Red, Oklahoma, this event in Mobile is focused on motivating Republican turnout. The latest DDHQ forecast continues to show Democrats favor to take control of the House and the Senate. White House correspondent Kelly Meyer joins us live. So, Kelly, another rally in a traditionally very red area.
5: Yeah, it seems like President Trump is going out there to try to really build up the enthusiasm from the Republican base. He's going to head out for his third campaign stop of the week, the last of his deep red state swing. He's heading to Mobile, Alabama for this rally later on this evening at the University of South Alabama. And it comes after his stops in Texas and Oklahoma on Thursday, where he spoke about manufacturing at a truck factory in Texas and held a rally in Oklahoma near the border with Texas as he's pushing to get Ken Paxton across the finish line there in that U.S. Senate race. The president admitting in his rally in Oklahoma that he is concerned about losing that seat and some others.
6: We're worried about Michigan. We're worried about Texas. We're worried about a few states. But it's all about 35 different contests, not states, contests.
5: And really no worry here for his endorsed candidate in Alabama, who he'll appear alongside tonight. Republican Barry Moore is facing off against Democratic attorney Everett West. And Republican incumbent Tommy Tuberville, he is the former head football coach at Auburn University. He's not seeking a second term in order to run for governor. And in that race, he is leading against former Democratic Senator Doug Jones. So Alabama, we know, a safe space for the president, reliably conservative, though there are some protests planned around his visit to show that even in the Deep South, the president's favorability ratings are underwater. Residents there saying they're struggling with the cost of gas, groceries, and rent. Nicole.
2: And so, Kelly, the president is set to campaign in Ohio tomorrow, then in Nebraska on Monday. And in Ohio, Democrats are leading in two major races, and Nebraska has a competitive Senate race.
5: Yeah, so really these last 24 hours, kind of the practice run for the president to build up that Republican support in those safe states. And then tomorrow will be the biggest test for the president as he heads to the battleground states. That is where the true test of his power will be, and whether or not his appearances with these candidates in these competitive races helps or hurts those candidates. We know on Saturday the president will head to Ohio to campaign for Republican Senate candidate John Husted, who is facing a competitive challenge from former Democratic Senator Sherrod Brown. He's known in that state as well. The Ohio race for governor, also one to watch. It features former Trump administration official Vivek Ramaswamy, who stepped down from DOGE to run for governor. He'll face Amy Acton in November. And then on Monday, the president will continue with his midterm blitz, heading to battleground Nebraska to campaign for Pete Ricketts, as he is in a competitive race against Dan Osborne for the U.S. Senate. Trump will be in Grand Island, and the last president to come to Grand Island was former President George W. Bush. So President Trump's approval rating in Nebraska remains about 55%, but pushback from farmers over the high cost of diesel and beef import policies could impact voter turnout. And in an effort to bring down those diesel costs, President Trump did post on Truth Social today that Europe has just agreed to release a massive amount of their heavily stocked diesel oil, he said, and that process will begin immediately, he wrote.
2: All Nicole. Right. Kelly Meyer, live for us there at the White House. Thank you.
7: Oh, it hurt my stomach. It hurts my stomach. Getting these gas prices from here, man, it's going skyrocket through the roof. It's very hard. Filling up about $600-$700 and going to go take a load and everything, it definitely messes with the business.
8: When I first started driving, it was probably like $2-$3 a gallon for diesel. Now it's almost up to $7 a gallon. I got 150 gallons and it was right around $1,000.
9: Every place is different. 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
10: It hurts my wallet and my bank account. It's over half of what it used to be, so it's a big hit.
2: All right, so we're hearing the same thing from drivers across the country. So to alleviate some of the pain so many people are experiencing at the pump, some states are opting to temporarily suspend their gas tax. One example in Ohio, where lawmakers passed a 90-day gas tax holiday. But while it had broad bipartisan support, at least one lawmaker there still has some concerns. So let's bring in Ohio State Senator, Democrat Nikki Antonio, who joins us live. Senator, thank you so much for some of your time today. So you actually voted for this, but also had some reservations. So talk about why you decided to vote this way and then talk about your concerns.
11: Well, sure. I mean, I voted yes because we know how hard the gas prices are hitting everyday Ohioans, obviously people across the country. And so a small amount of relief in the way of suspending our gas tax for 3 months seemed like the thing to do, especially after I was convinced when our own gubernatorial candidate, Amy Acton, suggested it first. She said people need a break. Maybe they need a gas tax holiday. And it was certainly the right thing to do. The concerns I have are, where is the money coming from? It's going to be a 3-month suspension. We had to find the dollars in the budget and not take away from repairing our roads and bridges. And so I was convinced that the money is there for this 3 months. It's not a permanent fix. It's a Band-Aid. But we know that it will be welcome relief for hardworking Ohioans.
2: All right. So, Senator, let's talk about the president, who has floated the idea of suspending the federal tax on gas to try to help Americans who are dealing with these record high prices. I want to listen to some of what President Trump has said.
12: How long are you going to suspend that tax for?
6: Till it's appropriate, yeah. Till
12: Mr. President,
6: it's a small percentage, but it's, it's still money.
2: All right, so the revenue connected, we know, through that tax, just like locally and on the state level, it's used to fund other things, highway maintenance, repairs, et cetera. Do you think that's a good idea?
11: No, I think what a good idea would be to end the war in Iran. That would be the good idea, because the gas prices are high because of President Trump's war in Iran.
2: All right. So we're also seeing this surge in the price of diesel, the record high prices right now. Some Republican lawmakers, as well as President Trump, are pushing a diesel export ban ahead of the midterms. We're now hearing the president today say that Europe will be releasing some of its stockpiles. Do you think this is going to help bring down these high diesel prices that so many people are experiencing now?
11: Again, these are all Band-Aids. We need to get to the root cause of why we're here to begin with, why these high prices are where they're at. And truly, the war needs to end, and the Straits of Hormuz need to be opened, and then we can go back to some normalcy. These Band-Aids, I think, are distractions from the real cause.
2: Last question for you. So gas prices right now, Senator, in your state are sitting at an average of about $4.16.
11: Yes.
2: Just talk about what you are hearing from your constituents there.
11: You know, I went around and talked to people and asked them, what if we suspended the tax? It means about 38 cents a gallon that you would save for the next 3 months. It'd be about $80 in your pocket extra. What do you think about that? Every single person told me something and some kind of relief is better than nothing. And so we know in this interim, it's going to help people get through this. But ultimately, we need a long-term solution.
2: All right. Ohio Democratic State Senator Nikki Antonio. Senator, thanks so much for your time.
11: Thank you.
2: Still to come, was it terrorism or something else? What we're learning about the investigation into that alleged attempted hijacking aboard that flight bound for Israel. And Krista Pike is now in the hospital after that failed execution in Tennessee. So what happens now? And will the state be allowed to try again?
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3: Dubai captain who survived a mid-flight attack from his co-pilot is speaking out for the first time as he recovers in the hospital. That co-pilot is accused of stabbing the captain inside the cockpit, but the wounded pilot was able to open the door, allowing passengers to rush in and help. The captain says his main goal was to get those passengers back on the ground safely. Correspondent Libby Dean is live in Qatar following the latest. So, Libby, what else is this pilot saying?
4: Well, Nicole, we don't have many details on that co-pilot, but for the very first time today, we heard from that pilot and really the terrifying story of what went down in the cockpit when he made that split-second decision to open that cockpit door, allowing those passengers to rush in. And he was speaking from his hospital bed, still with bandages on his head, speaking with the Indian Prime Minister or the Indian President, Modi. Here's what he said.
5: I am not thinking about my wounds like typical wounds because that will hinder my recovery. I am taking these wounds like a journey, which will progress slowly and it will take time. But I am very confident that this recovery will happen and I will be absolutely healthy.
4: So he did manage to get the cockpit door open. Those passengers rushed in. One of them stepping into the cockpit, helping pull the plane out of its dive after the aircraft lost nearly 17,000 feet in just 2 minutes. And he said he learned that from watching a television show. Now, their actions, along with those of that injured pilot, they're being hailed as keeping those 180 passengers alive and keeping this plane, Nicole, from crashing into the ground.
3: So, Libby, what is the latest on the investigation? Are authorities any closer to zeroing in on a motive?
4: There's been a lot of speculation about motive up until this point, Nicole, but we still don't know even who this co-pilot is because authorities haven't identified him yet. All we know about him is that he's an Omani citizen, and President Trump had suggested that he might have ties to Iran. That is not something that authorities have confirmed up until this point, but we do know this investigation is playing out. We even got an update from the Israeli Prime Minister Benjamin Netanyahu earlier today, who said this.
5: As time goes by, the picture is becoming clearer. The attacker had undergone Islamist radicalization. He intended to crash the plane with all its passengers on board. We are investigating whether he was sent by someone, and whoever sent him will pay a very heavy price.
4: An advisor to the UAE president did post about all of this, and he called it a, quote, dangerous terrorist act and a potential disaster. Now, sources also tell us that the Israelis are expected to question this co-pilot in the days ahead. And also we know that he was transferred from Saudi Arabia to the UAE. That's where he's currently being held. Multi-country investigation playing out here. Nicole, we know the Israelis are involved, Saudi Arabia, the UAE, the U.S., as well as Oman. Nicole.
3: All right, Libby Dean, live for us there in Qatar. Thank you. Well, up next, botched executions may be more common than you realize. How the latest instance in Tennessee could change the future of the death penalty itself. And the newly released body cam video of the day police tracked down accused killer Luigi Mangione after a 5-day manhunt.
1: Three-year-old Reagan was treated at St. Jude.
2: Puckley.
1: Now she can spend her days playing dress-up.
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14: The state of Tennessee has shown us again that they are not capable of carrying out an execution consistent with basic human dignity. Last night was not just inefficient, it was cruel and it was torturous. It was also predictable. Krista has endured punishment greater than any other person in the history of the American death penalty. The governor must commute Krista's sentence now.
6: The only woman on Tennessee's death row is alive, but in critical condition 2 days after surviving not one, but two lethal injections. Krista Pike was said to be the first woman executed in Tennessee in some 200 years for murdering 19-year-old Colleen Slemmer in 1995. But Wednesday, the state tried to carry out the death penalty on Pike for well over an hour. And the chaos that unfolded in that chamber that night is now sparking a lot of questions, including this week's attempt. There have been 65 botched executions in the U.S. since 1982. Of those, 52 were lethal injection cases with 7 IV access failures. But all of the 52 convicted killers did die once given the proper dose, making Krista Pike the first person to ever survive. News Nation's Mills Hayes joins us live. So, Mills, where is Pike now and what happens next?
15: Well, Nicole, right now, Krista Pike is at Vanderbilt Hospital receiving life-saving care after this botched execution. Days ago, the state of Tennessee was trying to kill her for committing a murder that she did in 1995. And now healthcare officials are working to save her. And her attorneys are now calling on the state of Tennessee to commute her sentence to life in prison. But in the meantime, Tennessee Governor Bill Lee has ordered that all executions in the state be paused and that there be an independent review of what exactly went wrong here. Because after more than 2 hours of attempting to carry out this execution, Pike remained alive. Witnesses there said that she was snoring and breathing and then was ultimately taken by an ambulance to the hospital. Her attorneys

0: said that the execution team struggled for an hour to establish an IV line, counting seven needles in her left arm. Media witnesses say that her arm was blistering and turning purple. And her attorneys say that this independent review does not go far enough and that they warned the state that her blood disorder and difficult vein access would lead to a prolonged, painful execution. They'd even asked the state for another method of execution, including hanging or a firing squad.
1: It was cruel and it was torturous. It was also predictable. Krista's legal team told the state of Tennessee and the court that her medical conditions would cause her to suffer an agonizing death. The state and the court dismiss Krista's concerns.
0: And her botched execution has sparked debate about how executions are carried out across the country. Tennessee Senator Marsha Blackburn, who's also running for governor of Tennessee, has called to bring the electric chair back. Nicole?
2: So, Mills, many are wondering how something like this could even happen in the first place.
0: Right. That's a big question right now. In the past, we've seen some of these executions not go through because the lethal injection did not enter the bloodstream. We don't know if that's the case here. Of course, that will be what's under investigation. But there was one study that was done that found that in the last 120 years, about 3% of all state and federal executions failed, with the highest rate of problems being with lethal injection. In fact, in the state of Tennessee just this year, there was already a botched execution that happened in May where officials tried to give a lethal injection to a three-time convicted murderer. They called off the execution after they could not place a required backup IV. The governor then delayed that person's execution by a year. But what's so puzzling to medical experts in this specific case is how someone like Pike could survive after receiving two doses of a lethal injection.
3: It's not unheard of for an execution to go wrong for faulty IV placement or something else, but it is very bizarre and completely unheard of for someone to actually receive two real doses, two intended doses of a lethal medication and survive it. I would like to know if the medication was faulty. Was it expired? What was the concentration? How was the IV placement? The delivery? There are so many unanswered questions because we really don't know exactly what happened here other than the fact that this should not have happened.
0: And the Death Penalty Information Center says that there have been 52 botched executions that have involved lethal injection since 1982. And some of them have failed because inmates weren't given the proper dose of that lethal injection medication. Others failed because they weren't able to establish a proper IV line into the inmate. So it's unclear exactly what caused this execution to fail, but that's what the investigation is hoping to find out, Nicole.
2: All right, Mills Hayes with the very latest there. Mills, thank you. Well, Tennessee criminal trial attorney Don Bosch joins us live now. Don, thanks so much for giving us some of your time here. So we just heard from Mills. It is now known that, you know, this has happened before, not with the convict ever actually surviving, but from your understanding, what went wrong here?
4: Well, we don't know much because, frankly, the Tennessee Department of Corrections has released very little information about this case and what happened the night of the attempted execution. Typically, a spokesperson for TDOC would come out with the media after the execution and announce what has happened and what has gone on. Typically, that is, we have carried out the sentence imposed, but we heard nothing. We heard nothing that night, and really, we've heard very little even as we sit here today from them. So we're not sure. Anecdotally, we know that Pike complained that her arm hurt very much once the fluid was going in. It felt like it was exploding. That certainly, again, anecdotally indicates that maybe there wasn't proper placement of the IV or that a vein had blown. We just don't know. But what we know is she did not receive a sufficient dose intravenously to execute her. She's alive. We have no idea what her permanent condition is going to be and whether, frankly, she's even going to survive, you know, through the weekend. So we just don't know very much.
2: Are you surprised that we haven't received more of an update on her current condition?
4: A little bit, but I'm really disheartened. I think this is a very bad position, a bad place for TDOC and the governor to be. I think we should hear more. The public is entitled to that. That's why we have witnesses, media witnesses to executions, so they can report. Well, they've not been given the proper information about what has happened to provide the public, so the public can then think about what they want to do, what they want their legislators to do, and we just need more information, and TDOC has failed on that count.
2: Yeah, so Don, along those lines, I mean, understandably, again, this is the first person to survive lethal injections, technically surviving two. Certainly, it's reigniting the death penalty debate. Americans' opinions on capital punishment have shifted, we know, over the decades, but more than half of Americans say they do favor the death penalty. That was as of 2025. So the governor there, Bill Lee, suspending all remaining scheduled executions for this year of 2026. But Don, from your perspective, what needs to happen next here?
4: Well, first of all, remember, Governor Lee is term limited, and he will be out of office in January. We will have a new governor. We have several candidates running, one from each of the major parties and several independents. So it really will fall to the next session of the legislature and the next governor to make decisions. Now, that said, Tennessee is in the majority of favoring the death penalty. Those numbers are dropping nationwide as well as Tennessee. But I think there's going to be a major review of protocols, figuring out what method they might use as long as we still have the death penalty on the books. And I hope that it will bring a broader discussion about whether this is an effective deterrent and punishment and whether we should continue to use the death penalty, as many states have abolished.
2: So let's talk about that. So at the top of this, at the top of Mills' reporting, we talked about some of the numbers when it comes to some of these botched executions. This is now the second botched execution in your state this year, although the person did ultimately die in the first one. But what does that tell you, if anything, Don, about the lethal injection method?
4: Well, clearly the lethal injection method is not working very well. And this isn't just the second botched execution in Tennessee. The last four executions in our state have had serious problems. And so we certainly Carruthers, the one just before Pike, was called off because they could not get IV placement. But the other two have had serious problems before that. We as a state have done a poor job in administering the death penalty, but we've seen nationwide that there are more problems with lethal injection. So I think either we need to consider very seriously, do we do something other than the death penalty, or more likely, do we use another method? But again, it's a question of a method that is not cruel, is not inhumane, as is constitutionally mandated, both in our state and nationally.
2: All right. And we know, what we've heard from Krista Pike's attorney. You are a criminal defense attorney. Again, right now, there's so much we don't know about Pike's condition. You know, we don't know if she is brain dead. We really don't know. But what do you think happens next for Krista Pike? Or if you were her attorney, what would you want to happen next?
4: Well, her lawyers are doing wonderful work and doing everything that a defense lawyer should do on her behalf. That is not to take anything away from the horrible murder that occurred and what Mae Martinez, Colleen Slimmer's mother, must be going through. And I'm sure she has a variety of emotions that are just really difficult. And so I feel for her as well. But what do I expect to happen, or what I think happens? We have to see what her medical condition's like. And if she does, in fact, have an anoxic brain injury, some serious disability as a result of this, I think it's very unlikely that she's ultimately put to death. And I, frankly, it would not surprise me if Governor Lee, who's very conservative and has not issued any commutations on death sentences during his 8 years, might consider in his last couple of months, given these circumstances, commuting Pike's sentence to life without a possibility of parole.
2: All right. Tennessee-based criminal trial attorney Don Bosch, thank you so much.
4: Thank you.
2: Well, right now, News Nation is going through newly unsealed police body cam videos of the December 2024 arrest of Luigi Mangione. They show officers in Altoona, Pennsylvania, realizing they've captured the suspect in the fatal shooting of United Healthcare CEO Brian Thompson after a nationwide manhunt. Video shows Mangione being questioned, his bag searched before he's led out of that McDonald's in handcuffs, with evidence later logged at the police station. News Nation correspondent Bennett Haberle joins me here in the studio. So, Bennett, you've been poring over these videos for hours now. What else have you found?
5: Yeah, Nicole, the biggest takeaway is that these videos illustrate those moments officers believe that they have

0: correct person in this case, and they have confirmed that this is the man that they're looking for. And while these videos were previously played inside court during a suppression hearing, they are now only being publicly released by the Manhattan District Attorney's Office. The videos show those immediate moments after police officers confront Luigi Mangione inside that Pennsylvania McDonald's following that manhunt that lasted for days after the shooting of UnitedHealthcare CEO Brian Thompson.
1: You're under official police investigation right now. If you have a false name to us again, you're going to be arrested for false ID. Okay. Is that your name, Mark Brazio? Rosero?
2: No, sir.
1: And what's your real name?
2: Luigi.
0: As you just watched, those videos show Mangione identifying himself to officers. The officers can then be seen searching through his bags to ensure that he doesn't have a bomb. That's what the officers were talking to each other about in these videos. That's when they discover a gun magazine. Here's what stands out, though. The body camera footage shows the police stop searching the bag, and they don't discover that there's a gun and a silencer inside of his bags until after Mangione is brought back to the police station for booking.
2: Yeah.
3: So we checked and we found the magazine. I just opened this up and see that I can see the weapon.
2: Let's just clear it.
3: Clear it?
2: Yes.
3: Good. There's another magazine that was hidden in his underwear. In this underwear. Silencer.
0: And the release of these videos comes after Mangione has already pleaded guilty to federal stalking charges in connection with this case. His trial on those state murder charges, by the way, postponed as this legal battle continues to play out. His defense team has argued that he should not face those additional charges due to double jeopardy provisions and the fact that he has already pleaded guilty to federal charges in this case. Nicole?
4: All right. Bennett Haberle with the latest there. Thank you. Ahead in our next hour, our political panel weighs in on the biggest headlines ahead of the midterms. With just over a month to go, will Democrats be able to wrestle back power from the GOP, or will President Trump's influence be too much to overcome? And a major deployment of troops to southern Texas will tell you where and why as Border Patrol fights back against cartels.

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1: Down the middle of the field, that is a touchdown.
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1: Oh, boy.
0: Classic rivalries.
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0: Hard-hitting football.
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13: U.S. soldiers are being sent to one of the biggest U.S.-Mexico border regions, the Rio Grande Valley in Texas. It comes after reports of a U.S. Coast Guard vessel being fired upon by suspected cartel members less than a week ago. Senior border correspondent Allie Bradley joins us live. So, Allie, what are you learning about this deployment?
14: Yeah, hey, Nicole. So we're talking about roughly 500 troops deploying this week to Texas's Rio Grande Valley. That is confirmed from our law enforcement sources. Now, I want to show you the video here that we obtained here at News Nation showing this deployment. These troops are literally being dropped off on islands along the Rio Grande Valley out of Chinook helicopters, as you can see right there. Now, this deployment comes just days after an incident involving the cartel on the water where the Coast Guard, which is assisting with patrols along the Rio Grande, took on gunfire by suspected cartel members. A U.S. Coast Guard in a statement saying that on Saturday, quote, Coast Guard forces, Rio Grande personnel encountered gunfire from the Mexican border in the vicinity of Garceno, Texas, while conducting joint interdiction operations with federal partners on the Rio Grande. Coast Guard personnel returned fire. The Coast Guard works closely with the U.S. Border Patrol, the Department of War, and the Texas Military Department to secure the border, disrupt illicit activity, and protect the American people. Now, no injuries to Coast Guard or other personnel have been reported, and the Coast Guard assets were not damaged, according to the agency. The incident is under investigation. And this all comes as U.S. forces are already confronting cartel-linked drones along that stretch of the southern border. The Rio Grande Valley Border Patrol sector spans more than 320 river miles, 250 coastal miles, and 19 counties. And the threat includes cartels watching what agents and troops are doing, using drones to guide groups or smuggle drugs. From August to September, the military used a high-energy laser in the Rio Grande Valley to take down at least 11 cartel-linked drones. Officials said they were supporting activities that posed a physical threat to troops and CBP personnel. We talked with a former Border Patrol sector chief about this escalation from the cartels, and he says it's alarming.
4: When they target law enforcement intentionally, you know, that is a concern, because you ask what's going on. They're getting desperate. They're having to do something. They're getting uncomfortable. That's why they would maybe fire shots upon U.S. resources.
14: Now, this all comes, Nicole, as President Trump continues to put pressure on Mexico when it comes to combating the criminal cartels, saying that they control the southern border, comparing the cartels to the ISIS of the Western Hemisphere. So obviously some strong words from the president pushing on Mexico to do its part on the combating cartel, Nicole.
13: All right, Allie Bradley live at our southern border. Thank you.
14: Thank you.
13: Well, it is official. CBS is parting ways with former NFL quarterback Tony Romo. The longtime Cowboy turned analyst was arrested and charged with driving while intoxicated. He did plead no contest last month. CBS issuing a statement saying the split was mutual. Romo says he'll take time to focus on his health and his family. Well, coming up, heartbreak for an L.A. community after a student's death at school. What we're learning about the moments before it happened. And a big shakeup in the reexamination of the Cornell rape case as the governor of New York is now getting involved.
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13: In Los Angeles, after the death of a student who authorities say, quote, fell to his death at an L.A. high school this week. Some students say that teen was the victim of vicious bullying and may have intentionally jumped to his death moments after he was reportedly attacked in class. Correspondent Nancy Liu joins us live there in L.A. So, Nancy, what are authorities saying?
24: Well, Nicole, it's an active investigation, and behind me, the memorial here at Franklin High School. It's been growing by the hour, people coming by pretty much every few minutes. And you can see the memorial is right under a sign that says Safe School Zone. Now, some claim this campus hasn't kept students safe from bullying. Hundreds attended a vigil last night to honor a 17-year-old who police are not identifying, but mourners are remembering as Xavier. His relatives were among those lighting candles and leaving flowers, and according to his mother, Xavier had been a victim of bullying for years. LAPD is investigating the Wednesday incident and the circumstances. In videos circulating online, which we are not showing, two male students are seen fighting in a classroom with a teacher trying to break it up before one of them runs out and goes over the fourth floor guardrail. According to one student witness, it looked intentional and not accidental. Counselors are now on hand at the campus since a number of students witnessed the fight and the deadly fall.
25: I was in shock, like, I don't know if this kid was going to survive that. Like, I mean, it was a pretty bad fall. Like, I had seen him fall. Like, I seen him hit the floor and everything. And it was just crazy to me.
26: I knew him personally, but I didn't know what he was going through. But I didn't know, like, if the kid who was fighting him caused him to do it.
24: And district officials tell me attendance has been down since the death, but students and staff, they are taking advantage of the mental health counseling now available. Nicole?
13: Yeah, so tragic here, Nancy. What else do we know about this alleged bullying?
24: Well, according to Xavier's mother, he was physically attacked back in 10th grade, and when he reported it to the school, he was the one who was reprimanded. She claims the bullying, it continued, but he never went to school officials, afraid he'd be the one to be blamed. And again, a lot of kids, Nicole, not coming to classes today, and some people expressing surprise that classes weren't canceled. Nicole?
13: Yeah, really tough. All right, Nancy Liu, live for us there in L.A. Thank you. Still ahead, President Trump's midterm red state blitz continues with more campaign stops this weekend. How the White House is working to give the GOP a boost in places the president easily won 2 years ago.
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7: Right now.
8: And I said to myself while I was getting beaten, this is the last push, Smeet. Do it.
7: The heroic pilot who fought back in an attempted hijacking speaks out for the first time. What he says happened in the cockpit when the plane plunged some 15,000 feet.
8: I was trying to save myself, but I also knew that I can't let anyone die.
7: All this as President Trump hints at who may be responsible. Plus, unsealed documents revealing more about the investigation into an alleged rape at Cornell University. New details on the special prosecutor now called to lead this investigation.
9: We will review the facts, gather evidence, interview witnesses, and if warranted, pursue prosecution.
7: And President Trump continues his red state blitz as he heads to Alabama. Will it be enough? And is one particular party becoming too optimistic?
10: We can lose all of the great things that we've done. We can lose them very, very quickly. But we have some tight races. I don't know what's going on.
11: Thanks for sticking with us here on News Nation Live. I'm Nicole Burley in Chicago. We do start this hour with President Trump and his red state tour heading into the midterms. Today's campaign stop comes as the job report drops. It's the final one ahead of the November elections. And it shows the U.S. added just 29,000 jobs. That's about 60,000 less than expected. And with just over 30 days till voters make their way to the polls, President Trump is looking to energize the Republican base with his stop in Ruby Red, Alabama, after a similar stop in Oklahoma. The GOP is facing tough issues ahead of November, including an unpopular war, higher gas prices, and a crisis of affordability. The latest DDHQ forecasts continue to show Democrats favored to take control of both the House and the Senate. News Nation White House correspondent Kelly Meyer joins us live with the very latest. So, Kelly, what can we expect from the president's stop today?
12: Well, President Trump will head out for his third campaign stop of the week. He's set to leave a short time from now. This is his last stop in his deep state swing, in the deep red state swing. He's heading to Mobile, Alabama for a rally later on tonight at the University of South Alabama. And it comes after his stops in Texas and Oklahoma on Thursday. He spoke about manufacturing at a truck factory in Texas and held a rally in Oklahoma near the border with Texas as he pushes to get Ken Paxton across the finish line in that U.S. Senate race. The president admitting in his rally in Oklahoma that he is concerned about losing that seat and some others.
10: We're worried about Michigan. We're worried about Texas. We're worried about a few states. But it's all about 35 different contests, not states, contests.
12: And really no worry here for his endorsed candidate in Alabama, who he'll appear alongside tonight. Republican Barry Moore is facing off against Democratic attorney Everett West. Republican incumbent Tommy Tuberville, former head football coach at Auburn University, is not seeking a second term in order to run for governor. And in that race, he is leading former Democratic Senator Doug Jones. So Alabama, we know, is a safe space for President Trump, reliably conservative, though there are protests planned around his visit to show that even in the Deep South, the president's favorability ratings are underwater. Residents there struggling with the high cost of gas, groceries, and rent. Nicole.
11: So, Kelly, the president will be in Ohio tomorrow. That's where Democrats are leading in two major races. And then in Nebraska on Monday, where there's a competitive Senate race.
12: Yeah, tomorrow will be the biggest test for President Trump as he heads into these battleground states. That is where the true test of his power will be, and whether or not his appearances with these candidates in competitive races helps or hurts those candidates. On Saturday, President Trump will head to Ohio to campaign for Republican Senate candidate John Husted, who is facing a competitive challenge from former Democratic Senator Sherrod Brown. And the Ohio race for governor is also one to watch. That features former Trump administration official Vivek Ramaswamy, who stepped down from DOGE to run for governor. He'll face Amy Acton in November. And then on Monday, President Trump will head to Nebraska. He's going to continue with this midterm blitz, heading to battleground Nebraska to campaign for Pete Ricketts, as he is in a competitive race against Dan Osborne in the U.S. Senate. Trump will be in Grand Island, and the last president to come to Grand Island was former President George W. Bush. So President Trump's approval rating in Nebraska remains about 55%, but pushback from farmers over high cost of diesel and beef import policies could impact voter turnout. And in an effort to bring costs of diesel down, President Trump did post today on Truth Social that Europe has just agreed to release a massive amount of their heavily stocked diesel oil. And the process, he says, will begin immediately. Nicole.
11: All right. Kelly Meyer live at the White House. Thank you. All right. It is time for our Friday political panel to check in on the pulse of both parties. I'd like to welcome in Republican strategist and NewsNation political contributor Denise Grace Gitzum and Democratic strategist Kurt Bardella. Kurt, Denise, it's great to see both of you. So, Denise, we'll start with you. Kelly was just talking about the president who is heading to Alabama today. It's part of this midterm blitz, but it's happening through states and districts he won comfortably just 2 years ago. Does that show you, or does that signal that Republicans are really concerned in spite of the messaging?
13: Well, I actually think it's smart that he goes to places where he's actually was and might still be popular, because you don't want an unpopular president campaigning for you in a swing district where he's going to drag your ticket down. So I think he's playing it smart now. He's going to places where he can actually rally the vote and get out the vote. Because if you look at the polls, Democrats are deeply dissatisfied with their congressional representatives and their party. I think 49% of Democrats aren't excited about their own party. And Republicans have about a 20% advantage in terms of how they feel about their party. So President Trump going to these red states where he's still popular is something that he can do to shake up the base and say, don't sit back and take anything for granted. Get out and vote.
11: All right. So, Kurt, Denise just mentioned polling, which we know is showing some very tight races. So I'd like to listen to some of what the president has said. And then let's also listen to some audio leaked from Republican Senate candidate Ken Paxton, who is also the current Texas Attorney General.
10: I feel a little foolish. You know, I'm saying go out and vote, go out and vote. They're going to win it in the last round, but still go out and vote. But we're not worried about them. We're worried about Michigan. We're worried about Texas. We're worried about a few states. But it's all about 35 different contests, not states, contests.
14: But do you feel like he's a little bit of a drag?
15: So, to be honest with you, the numbers, when we did that in the convention, it dropped our numbers. Everybody can move up. Right now, not good.
11: All right. So that was leaked audio from Paxton. He has since come out and said, you know, it's kind of being misconstrued. He certainly supports the president, appreciates the president's support. But Kurt, as a Democratic strategist, do you think President Trump is a help or a hindrance? How does the Democratic Party view this?
16: Yeah, I mean, if Donald Trump wants to go to every battleground district, every battleground state in America, please do that. Please put your arm around every Republican on the ballot and say, this is my guy, vote for him. That would be amazing, because nobody right now is more toxic politically than Donald Trump. When you look at the coalition of voters needed to have a majority in the House and Senate, win in places like Texas, North Carolina, Georgia, Ohio, Alaska, Maine. It's going to take someone who alienates independents, who's lost the Latino vote, who's driving them away into the arms of the Democratic Party, who's disenfranchised working class Americans, farmers, everyone who's been turned upside down by this disastrous Iran war, by disastrous tariff policy, the person who has made grandiose promises to address inflation and affordability and unemployment, who instead has exacerbated all of those across the board. Donald Trump appearing with Republican candidates is the best gift Democrats could have. It's the best closing argument the Democratic Party could have heading into the final 32 days of this election.
11: All right. So, Denise, of course, I have to give you a chance to respond here. But we know the economy and cost of living, that is truly the number one issue when it comes to voters. Yeah. That is regardless of party. Are you worried that Republicans' anger about rising costs may not necessarily cause them to cross the aisle and vote for a Democrat, but could potentially keep them at home in November and not come out at all?
13: Absolutely. It's a huge concern. Getting out the vote is the only thing that matters at the end of the day, whether you're a Democrat or Republican. If you can't get your base out to vote because they don't believe in you, that's a huge problem. Fortunately, President Trump is still popular amongst his base, far more so than any Democratic congressional representatives are with their own party. And so the Trump brand may not be popular at large. And what I'm concerned about more than anything as a Republican is where the independents stand, which is not for Trump at all. In fact, they're very much against him. So those swing states where independents are really going to make the decision really is a lot of more states than we even think about. That's my biggest concern right now, because how those are going to break is going to determine the outcome. You know, we focused at Kurt and I are in Democrat and Republican politics, but what we should all be focusing on is where are the independents?
11: All right. So Kurt, Denise herself just said the Trump brand may not be popular right now. We know his job approval numbers are at historic lows. That includes, you know, within the Republican Party. Mm-hmm. However, Kurt, are Democrats potentially too optimistic about this so-called blue wave?
16: Democrats and optimism don't go hand in hand. In fact, we're always hearing how Democrats are the ones who are always wet in the bed and worried, overly worried. So I'm not afraid of Democrats being overconfident heading into this election. That's not the identity of this party. And in this case, it's like we always say in campaigns, run like you're always behind. The only poll that matters is the one that happens on election day. And no matter what the odds say, no matter what DDHQ says, no matter what Cauchy says, until the polls are closed and the votes are counted, you haven't won anything yet. And we've seen time and again, both parties are very capable of being their own worst enemy and snatching defeat from the jaws of victory. And so I think Democrats are very aware of that. It, again, all the indicators, though, if you're Democrats, you're feeling pretty good. Historically unpopular president, economy is not doing well. You have turnout issues. You have voter enthusiasm issues. The generic ballot is overwhelmingly in your favor. Republicans are pulling out of states that they thought they would be competitive in, like North Carolina and Georgia, having to spend $100 billion plus in Texas, a state that we could not have fathomed a year ago they would have to put that much money into. And every dollar they spend in more red areas that they didn't have to think about competing in is a dollar not going into places they were trying to actually make gains in. So a lot of disadvantages for Republicans right now, and it seems the way that the economy is going, nothing they do between now and the next 32 days is going to really change the trajectory of the economy and how people feel about it.
11: So Hispanic voters came up. So I can't remember which one of you mentioned Hispanic voters, but Denise, we know that that segment of the population was such a huge part of helping get Trump elected in 2024. President Trump knows that. I mean, this week he marked the start of Hispanic Heritage Month at the White House. So I'd like to listen to just a portion of that.
10: Mm-hmm. 2 years ago, we won more votes from the Hispanic Americans than any Republican president in history. And we won more than almost anybody that's ever run for office. And it was a great, I mean, it was a great thing.
11: And the president is absolutely correct there. However, polling shows that now that Latino support is waning. Denise, do you think the administration's immigration crackdown success, I mean, because, you know, the president touts that as being very successful, but could that potentially backfire when it comes to that critical Hispanic support?
13: Based on what the people I've spoken to in the Hispanic community, and I used to lead Hispanic outreach for President Bush, so I'm very close to a lot of people who are big in the Republican Party who understand the dynamics of that community better than anyone. And based on what I've heard from them, just anecdotally, people are concerned. They feel as if he's turned a lot of the goodwill that he had in addressing the issues that affected them the most, which was this open border that Hispanics on the border were completely against, he's taken it too far in their perspective. And I would just say, often we think about, you know, segments of the population as like the Hispanic vote versus everyone else. Hispanics are Americans. And so they are concerned about the same issues, especially the economy, as everyone else. And I think more than anything, more than the success of President Trump's and maybe overarching, you know, overreaching on immigration,

0: education. I think that the economy is still the issue that's driving Hispanics sort of the opposite direction.
1: All right, so last question here. I started with Denise, so Kurt, I will end with you. We have seen time and time again where polls may show something before an election, and then we see the results after said election. What do Democrats need to do to ensure that the polling that they're seeing now, that a lot of them are, you know, very hopeful about, doesn't end up just being a fluke?
2: Yeah, I mean, again, it's run like you're behind. Run each campaign as an individual campaign. Let the candidates and those campaigns on the ground guide the strategy and the messaging in the final 30 days here. Don't go national. Don't get caught up in the Beltway chatter. Ignore it completely. These races are won on the ground. They're won by voter contact, knocking on doors, turning out your votes, having an actual on-the-ground operation that excites your base and is giving a permission structure to others who may not have voted with your party last time to at least this one day, this one time, consider giving you a chance. I think what we're seeing in Texas, particularly where I live, with the campaigns of Tallarico, with the campaigns of people like Bobby Pulido and running a very battleground Latino-heavy district that looks like it might flip, that Trump won by 15, that looks like it's going to go the other way. Follow those campaigns. Block out the national noise. At the end of the day, that's not going to have anything to do with what happens in 32 days or so.
1: All right. Yeah, just a month to go. We'll see what happens. Kurt Bardella, Denise Grace Gitsom. Thank you both.
2: Thank you.
1: All right, let's head overseas now as the investigation into what Israeli authorities suspect was an attempted hijacking of a Fly Dubai plane. The pilot who fought off his co-pilot in the cockpit is now speaking out. That captain speaking to India's prime minister on a video call from his hospital bed, sharing what was going through his head at the time, saying he's thankful he was able to get all the passengers safely back on the ground. Correspondent Libby Dean is live in Qatar. So, Libby, what else is this captain saying?
3: Nicole, for the first time, we're hearing from that pilot who was stabbed by his co-pilot as he was bleeding out and fighting to survive those wounds. He described this split-second decision he made to open up that cockpit door. He was speaking from his hospital bed to the Indian Prime Minister Modi.
4: When I was lying on the floor, I could feel that the aircraft was plunging, and I said to myself while I was getting beaten, "This is the last push, Smit. Do it. The door is right there." Somehow I opened the door, and everyone came in, and everyone else had an equal role. I was trying to save myself, but I also knew that I can't let anyone die.
3: Now, he managed to get that cockpit door open. Passengers did ultimately rush in. One of them stepped into the cockpit, helped pull the plane out of its dive after the aircraft lost nearly 17,000 feet in just 2 minutes. The man who did that, he described this as something he had seen out of a TV show, and that's why he was able to do it. Their actions, along with that injured pilot, being hailed as saving those nearly 180 who were aboard this Fly Dubai flight. They did ultimately make it from Saudi Arabia, where they diverted to Tel Aviv safely. We know Fly Dubai has told us that they have now suspended flights to and from Israel as this investigation plays out, Nicole.
1: So what is the latest here on the investigation, Libby? Any authorities any closer on a possible motive?
3: A lot of speculation about what the motive is at this point, Nicole, but we still don't even know who this co-pilot is because authorities have not released his identity, aside from the fact that he's an Omani citizen. We did learn he was moved from Saudi Arabia to the UAE. That's currently where he's being held and where he's being questioned by authorities. And also the Israeli Prime Minister Benjamin Netanyahu had this to say about him today.
4: As time goes by, the picture is becoming clearer. The attacker had undergone Islamist radicalization. He intended to crash the plane with all its passengers on board. We are investigating whether he was sent by someone, and whoever sent him will pay a very heavy price.
3: Also, something new from the UAE today. A presidential advisor in the UAE is describing what happened aboard this Fly Dubai flight as a, quote, dangerous terrorist act and a potential disaster. Sources do tell us that Israel is expected to play a part in this investigation, that they will be questioning that co-pilot. We learned that from sources today. But this is a multi-country investigation that is playing out, Nicole, because not only is it Israel and the UAE, we know Oman, Saudi Arabia, all playing into this investigation, Nicole.
1: All right, Libby Dean, live for us there in Qatar with the latest. Thank you. After the break, what is next for the Tennessee woman on death row after her twice botched execution? And the probe into that alleged rape at Cornell University and the special prosecutor now assigned to the case.
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23: Has shown us again that they are not capable of carrying out an execution consistent with basic human dignity. Last night was not just inefficient, it was cruel and it was torturous. It was also predictable. Krista has endured punishment greater than any other person in the history of the American death penalty. The governor must commute Krista's sentence now.
1: The only woman on Tennessee's death row is alive, but in critical condition, 2 days after surviving not one, but two lethal injections. Krista Pike was set to be the first woman executed in Tennessee in some 200 years for murdering 19-year-old Colleen Slemmer back in 1995. But Wednesday, the state tried carrying out the death penalty on Pike for well over an hour. And the chaos that unfolded inside that chamber that night is now sparking questions in Tennessee and beyond. Including this week's failed attempt, there have been 65 botched executions in the U.S. since 1982. 52 of them were lethal injection cases with 7 IV access failures. But recipients of all of the 52 initial failures did ultimately die once given the proper dose, making Krista Pike the first person to ever survive. News Nation's Mills Hayes joins us live. So, Mills, where is Pike now and what happens next?
24: Nicole, right now, Krista Pike is at Vanderbilt University Medical Center receiving life-saving care after she was, they were attempting to execute her on Wednesday, but something went wrong, horribly wrong, and now her attorneys are calling for the state of Tennessee to commute her sentence to life in prison. And the Tennessee governor, Bill Lee, has paused all executions in the state and has ordered an independent review of what went wrong in Pike's specific case. Now, on Wednesday night, after more than 2 hours attempting to carry out this execution, Pike remained alive and snoring and was then taken by an ambulance to the hospital. Her attorney said that the execution team struggled for an hour to establish an IV line, counting 7 needles in her left arm. Media witnesses say her arm was blistering and turning purple. Pike's attorney says that this independent review doesn't go far enough and that they warned the state that her blood disorder

0: Tennessee and the courts that her medical conditions would cause her to suffer an agonizing death. The state and the court dismiss Krista's concerns.
1: And her botched execution has sparked debate across the country about how they're carried out. Tennessee Senator Marsha Blackburn, who's also running for governor in Tennessee, says that they should bring back the electric chair. Nicole?
2: Yeah, Mills, a lot of people wondering how something like this even happens in the first place.
1: That's right. I mean, that's the big question here. There was one study that was done on the death penalty that found about 3% of state and federal executions in the last 120 years went wrong, and a high rate of them were lethal injections. Someone can survive a lethal injection if that medication does not enter the bloodstream. We don't know exactly if that's what happened in this case, but one doctor did tell News Nation that these kinds of incidents of executions going wrong aren't unheard of. And in fact, in Tennessee, there was already a botched execution earlier this year of Tony Caruthers. In May, officials called off his execution. He was convicted of triple murder. They could not place a required backup IV, and the governor then delayed his execution by a year. But what's puzzling to medical experts in Krista Pike's case is how someone like her could survive after receiving two doses of a lethal injection.
3: It's not unheard of for an execution to go wrong for faulty IV placement or something else, but it is very bizarre and completely unheard of for someone to actually receive two real doses, two intended doses of a lethal medication and survive it. I would like to know if the medication was faulty. Was it expired? What was the concentration? How was the IV placement? The delivery? There are so many unanswered questions because we really don't know exactly what happened here other than the fact that this should not have happened.
1: The Death Penalty Information Center says that there have been 52 botched executions by lethal injection since 1982, and some of them have failed because inmates were given the wrong dose of medication, and others failed because they couldn't establish a proper IV line. We don't know exactly what was the cause of this botched execution, but that will be part of this investigation, Nicole.
2: All right, Mills Hayes live for us there in Atlanta. Thank you. So to come, new details on the investigation into an alleged gang rape on the campus of Cornell University and the special prosecutor now assigned to the case. And newly released body cam video connected to Luigi Mangione's arrest in Pennsylvania. New images of the moment that days-long manhunt came to an end.
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6: The newly reopened Cornell rape investigation now has a new lead prosecutor as outrage grows over accusations by a former student who says she was gang raped by 7 fraternity brothers. This case now in the hands of New York Attorney General Letitia James. Governor Kathy Hochul saying the former Cornell student known as Jane Doe was failed by police and the original prosecutor.
7: She spoke to the police. She sat for hours and told them exactly what happened to her. And according to new reports, she could not have been clearer that she was 100% confident that she had been raped. Yet, shockingly, those words never made it into the account that the Cornell police sent to prosecutors. The Attorney General then declined to pursue charges.
6: Investigative correspondent Rich McHugh is live for us there in New York. So, Rich, what happens next in this case?
8: Hi, Nicole. Well, now that she's tapped Attorney General Letitia James to be a prosecutor, it's conceivable that the next step in that process could, conceivably, if she brings charges, it would be charges. But that could be weeks, you know, even months away if she were to bring charges. There's also the civil suit, which is going to continue on a different track. You know, Attorney General Tish James and Governor Kathy Hochul came out today. They were fiery. They said the woman told, Jane Doe told police she was 100% confident she had been raped, but those words never made it into the report sent to the district attorney. Hochul asked why the prosecutor did not interview her or ask for the full transcript. She said she's not going to let go of this case or it be swept under the rug.
7: When the Tompkins County District Attorney announced that he was reopening the case, he pointed to Jane Doe's statement and said it did not establish that a crime had occurred. But new reporting raises serious questions about the information his office relied upon when it made that decision. And that's why I believe this case demands a special prosecutor who will provide a fresh and thorough review of all the facts, including the information that has recently come to light. And that is why I'm invoking the power conferred to me as the governor of the state of New York to enlist Attorney General James as an independent special prosecutor in this case.
8: Tish James said this is now an active criminal investigation led by her office. She promised a full and fair review, said it will take time, and she cannot share much yet. Cornell, the university, they responded in a statement, quote, "We fully support the appointment of a special prosecutor and efforts to change New York State's rape law and are committed to an independent external review of all aspects of how Cornell has handled this case." That reference to a change in law in response to what Governor Hochul had said, that the case exposed a gap in state law. As written, current law makes it difficult for prosecutors to bring sexual assault charges in the case where a victim chose to become intoxicated. So why is there scrutiny on this case right now? Well, civil suit was brought recently, named 7 men along with Cornell and others. Attorneys for some of the accused have denied wrongdoing. A reminder, no criminal charges have been filed. There is contradictory information about the accuser's account, too.

0: 2 days after the incident, Jane Doe reportedly texted one of the men she later accused that, quote, none of the sexual stuff was illegal. But newly surfaced records provide a fuller picture of what Jane Doe later told investigators following the alleged 2024 assault. A more extensive police interview shows Jane Doe told Cornell police, quote, I can say with 100% confidence I was raped. The DA, Van Houten, says his office did not receive the interview transcript when it originally declined to prosecute. He says prosecutors instead had a detailed 6-page account from Jane Doe. Here's Jane Doe's attorney on Cuomo last night on how she processed the alleged rape.
1: I've handled abuse cases for most of my career. I've handled Harvey Weinstein cases, Sean Combs cases, tons of these cases. There's a process that rape survivors go through. First one is denial. That's what she did at the beginning. It's classic, textbook. Then shame. Everybody's saying I'm a tramp, all this kind of stuff. Classic thing. And then it's the acceptance that, hey, I'm a victim of a rape. This is what happened to me. I need to do something, and I've got to protect myself. And that's what she did. It's textbook.
0: Now, just to reiterate, the prosecutor up there said in her original 6-page signed statement, she did not allege that any of this was against her will, that this was voluntary. The drug use and the sexual was voluntary and consensual. So that's what that prosecutor is referring to. Now it's up to Attorney General Tish James to investigate. Cole?
2: All right, Rich McHugh live in New York. Thank you. Well, attention surrounding this case only continues to grow, with many Americans outraged and concerned about how colleges and other institutions handle allegations of rape. So joining us now, New York attorney Helene Weiss, who specializes in cases focused on protecting the rights of abuse survivors. Helene, thank you so much for your time today. I want to start with today's press conference, where we heard from Governor Hochul and AG James. The governor says she's taking this very seriously. Let's hear more of that.
3: In what world would the police learn from a victim that she'd been literally gang raped while intoxicated by 5 men in a fraternity house and not elevate those allegations to the district attorney? In what world does the district attorney not even interview her or anyone else involved, or even request the full transcript? This woman, this young woman, had already endured something that is utterly unspeakable. And then at every turn, she was failed by people and institutions with an obligation to protect her.
2: You and Helene, there is so many questions about why the original DA did not speak directly with the accuser 2 years ago. But what stands out most to you from what was said this morning?
4: Yes, Nicole, thank you for having me. I mean, this morning, I think it was very clear that Governor Hochul was fired up. She was feeling very passionate about what she was saying. This decision to appoint a special prosecutor here, I think, is the right one. And it's one that is demanding justice. We are not confident in the abilities of this Tompkins County prosecutor to actually prosecute this case, because from what we've seen so far, there have been failure after failure after failure. So initial thoughts are, you know, we're happy to see the appointment of Attorney General James.
2: Were you at all surprised that it happened, that the governor actually stepped in? Certainly there's been a lot of attention on it. There's been a lot of focus. But the fact that the governor did step in has now appointed the state attorney general, essentially saying that, you know, the change is based on the original DA's lack of action 2 years ago.
4: No, I am not shocked at all. I had several conversations with very concerned clients, other attorneys in the industry, and to see the news escalating. We're talking about one of the most serious Title IX cases that this nation has ever covered. And these allegations are very serious. These need to be investigated thoroughly. And so it's going to be Attorney General James's job to take a look at what kind of new evidence there is, to actually start from scratch and figure out what happened here. And that's something that the original district attorney completely failed to do. They relied on an incomplete report, and then they decided they weren't going to send that report to the district attorney. And then when the district attorney received a report with "we don't actually know" containing exactly what, they decided they just weren't going to press charges. And it's extremely concerning, especially with what we now know. And so I am not shocked at all about this decision. This is the correct decision, and it needed to be done to uphold the integrity of our justice system and to allow Jane Doe to get some possible justice out of the situation.
2: Well, we heard from Rich there, the attorney for Jane Doe, spoke with our Chris Cuomo last night. Let's listen to some more of that.
1: She has gone through a nightmare. She comes from a small town. She didn't come from Westchester County, places where people went to Ivy League schools. She worked her tail off to get into Cornell. She's a small town girl from, you know, not one of the hopping parts of the country. This was her dream, and it was taken away. She's not even in college anymore. She's barely hanging on.
2: Yeah, so we know that she did drop out of school. Helene, we sit at the top. Right. I mean, you focus on protecting the rights of abuse survivors. Talk more about what bringing a case like this does to an accuser when we know stats show so many assaults go unreported because victims are afraid to speak out or are afraid that if they do speak out, they won't be believed.
4: Yeah, Nicole, it is absolutely terrifying for someone who has been a victim of sexual violence or rape to come forward with their story, to even, first of all, accept that what happened to them was assault in the first place, and then to get to the point where they're calling an attorney and taking legal action. It is extremely rare to be able to get to that point. It's incredibly difficult for the survivors. I represent survivors of Title IX, survivors of adult sexual abuse and child sexual abuse. And it is alarming, the statistics that we know. Most survivors of abuse in their childhood don't even come forward until they're 55 years old. So making any sort of initial report is a major first step. And this sort of civil process can be harrowing for Jane Doe's, like Cornell Jane Doe's. She's got a lot of hurdles ahead of her. It seems like she's got an excellent advocate behind her. And so, you know, this is only the beginning of a major uphill battle for Jane Doe. And, you know, the trauma that comes with relitigating this case is also something that cannot be understated. And I anticipate she's going through a lot of that right now.
2: Yeah. And we know this investigation is ongoing. All right. New York Attorney Helene Weiss, thank you so much for your time.
4: Thank you.
2: Still to come, newly released body cam video of the day police tracked down accused killer Luigi Mangione after that 5-day manhunt.
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10: Right now, News Nation is going through newly unsealed police body cam videos of the December 2024 arrest of Luigi Mangione in Altoona, Pennsylvania. Video shows him being questioned, his bag searched, before he's led out of McDonald's in handcuffs with evidence, including a gun, logged as evidence at the police station. News Nation's Bennett Haberle is here in the studio. Bennett, you've been poring over all of these videos. What else have you found?
11: Yeah, Nicole, the biggest takeaway is that officers appear in those initial moments to really identify Mangione as the person that they were looking for. He's apparently, obviously, been on the run when this video appears for a number of days. And this video actually was initially played during a court suppression hearing, but they're now only being publicly released from the Manhattan District's Attorney's Office. The videos show those immediate moments as police officers confront Luigi Mangione inside that Pennsylvania McDonald's after that manhunt had gone on for days following the fatal shooting of UnitedHealthcare CEO Brian Thompson.
12: You're under official police investigation right now. Give a false name to us again, you're going to be arrested for false ID. Okay. Is that your name, Mark Brazio? Rosero?
13: No, sir.
12: And what's your real name?
13: Luigi.
11: The videos show Mangione there identifying himself to officers, and officers can be seen searching through his bags inside that McDonald's to ensure that he doesn't have some sort of explosive device. You can hear them saying that to one another. That's when they discover a gun magazine. But what stands out is the body camera footage here shows the police stop the search of the bag inside the McDonald's, and they don't discover the actual handgun and the silencer until after Mangione is back at the police station being processed and being booked.
13: Yeah.
14: So we checked and we found the magazine. I just opened this up and see that I can see the weapon.
13: Let's just clear it.
14: Clear it?
13: Yes.
14: Good. There's another magazine that was hidden in his underwear. In this underwear. Silencer.
11: And the release of these body camera videos comes after Luigi Mangione has already pleaded guilty to those federal stalking charges in connection with this case.

0: His trial on those state murder charges has been postponed as a legal battle now plays out. His defense team has argued that he should not face those state murder charges, given the fact that, in their view, double jeopardy applies and that he's already pleaded guilty to federal charges in connection with this. Nicole?
1: All right. Bennett Haberly with the latest. Thank you. Still ahead, a quick trip to the International Space Station, the record-breaking flight time, and the successful docking of NASA's latest SpaceX crew.
2: Okay, that's all for today. 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
1: Two store clerks are facing federal charges after investigators say college students visited their shop days before they were found dead. Packages of kratom were found at both scenes. Investigators say they traced the over-the-counter drug back to the store by using one of the Ole Miss students' bank records.

0: The store had the kratom locked in a drawer, but did eventually sell them to an undercover cop with a warning saying people were dying from the pills. Investigators have not yet tied kratom to the deaths of the students as the wait continues for the official toxicology results.
1: Are you willing to submit to a BBT?
2: What is that?
1: Machine that you bought.
2: It's a preliminary drug.
1: It does not determine the results of
2: We're not doing that. Okay. Never hear from both lawyers. Don't ever do that.
0: Well, it is official. CBS parting ways with former NFL quarterback Tony Romo. The longtime Cowboy turned analyst was arrested and charged with driving while intoxicated. He did plead no contest last month. CBS issuing a statement saying the split was mutual. Romo says he'll take time to focus on his health and his family. Still to come, sailors stranded in the South Pacific for hours. How this happened and what it took for rescuers to bring them back to safety.
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18: Here's your news now in 90 seconds. New York City police are searching for a man who was caught on camera severely burning another man on the sidewalk, seemingly at random. Surveillance footage shows the victim waiting outside a restaurant Monday when the suspect appears to pour an unknown liquid on the back of his neck. That man says his skin turned black and he now needs skin grafts, but adds he's thankful the liquid did not get into his eyes. Dense fog causing a massive pileup on a South Carolina interstate involving at least 50 vehicles. It started Thursday morning as forecasters say the fog began to form over a lake, dropping visibility to less than a quarter mile. That pileup completely shut down one side of the interstate for several

0: Hours, it took nearly 20 hours to fully reopen all lanes of traffic. Authorities in New Zealand rescue four sailors after they say a whale capsized their yacht in the South Pacific. Officials say sailors from the Australia flagged ship spent several hours drifting in a life raft, but luckily no injuries are reported.
1: Dragon contact and soft capture complete.
0: And four astronauts have docked at the International Space Station after the fastest trip to the station ever. NASA reports the SpaceX Dragon arrived just shy of 8 hours after launching from Florida's Cape Canaveral. The four new arrivals are replacing the four astronauts who've been orbiting the planet since February. And that's your news now in 90 seconds.
2: Well, I'm Nicole Burley here in Chicago. Thank you so much for watching this Friday and all week. Connell McShane picks up our coverage now from New York.
3: We have breaking news on a botched execution on a hero pilot, and we also have new developments today on the case of the so-called Cornell 7. So we're on top of all of that. Let's give you the top three. And number three today, not willing to let others die. Those are the words from this hero pilot on the flight that was bound for Israel. It was an attempted hijacking, and it was his determination to save others, first by saving himself, that made him into a hero. Remarkable story, and we hear from him today in his own words. Number two, the botched execution in Tennessee. Krista Pike in critical condition, still alive after those two lethal injections failed. She's been on death row now for 30 plus years. So what happens next? And will this have an impact in other states? We'll talk more about that today. And we have two big developments really today that both speak to life on American college campuses. First, failed by the people obligated to protect her. That's from the governor of New York, Kathy Hochul, as she appoints a special prosecutor to investigate an alleged rape at Cornell University. So we'll talk about that. We also have Ole Miss news today. Federal prosecutors charging a shop clerk and his son with selling kratom that they believe may be linked to the death of a student there. Let me first get into some of these developments on the Cornell story. We've had a number of them today with the governor in New York, Governor Hochul, now taking a major step, escalating the investigation into the alleged 2024 gang rape at a university frat house. Hochul appointing the New York State Attorney General, Letitia James, as a special prosecutor in the case. Governor wants the truth, she says, on what happened at that fraternity house after a now former student says she was drugged and raped, but no one was ever charged. James today confirming an active criminal investigation by her office, as Hochul said she would not allow anyone to sweep this under the rug.
4: This woman, this young woman, had already endured something that is utterly unspeakable. And then at every turn, she was failed by people and institutions with an obligation to protect her. And that's why I believe this case demands a special prosecutor who will provide a fresh and thorough review of all the facts, including the information that has recently come to light. And that is why I'm invoking the power conferred to me as the governor of the state of New York to enlist Attorney General James as an independent special prosecutor in this case.
5: In the coming months, my office will dutifully carry out the responsibilities the governor has conferred upon us in this executive order. We will review the facts, gather evidence, interview witnesses, and if warranted, pursue prosecutions.
3: The move comes after Hochul said that newly released information made her lose faith in the Tompkins County DA, raising serious questions about investigations by the Cornell campus police and whether they gave all the evidence they had to the local district attorney at the time. Let's bring in News Nation contributor Lauren Wright on all of this. Lauren lectures at Princeton University, which, of course, like Cornell, is a member of the Ivy League. Good to see you, as always. I just wonder where, you know, we've been talking about this story now as it comes back into the public kind of domain for the last few days. What have you taken away from that? I'm sure it's a big conversation on campus. Where do you think the focus should be?
2: There's lots of different aspects of this.
3: Yes.
2: On Letitia James, since you just mentioned the AG and you showed that clip, I don't think many people, frankly, trust her to be purely searching for the truth and the evidence. She's already publicly commented on this.
3: Because she's too political?
2: I think she's very political. But if your goal, and maybe Kathy Hochul is trying to do that, is to get a lot of eyes on this and to get people to talk about it because it is crucial, then she was a good choice.
3: But the idea of a special prosecutor makes sense. Your question,
2: yes.
3: James.
2: My question is, James, you know, we don't have to look too far.

0: back to when before she was AG, she was saying she wanted to prosecute Trump. So yes, on the right, but also in the middle, I think people have doubts about her. I also think the public outcry about this is completely appropriate. There's also the university aspect. University students are in this very odd place in life. They, you know, they're adults and should be treated as adults. They're also part of this bubble.
1: Right.
0: They're also very young and still developing, you know, developing psychologically. And so while I don't think there's anyone out there who thinks what happened to this woman was acceptable, you have a lot of complicating factors, not least of which is a very, very narrow rape law in New York that's still being debated exactly what it says. And you have a woman who, you know, was victimized clearly, but in the first set of interviews with the university, and then in text messages that have since been released, said she didn't think anything illegal happened, essentially. So there's a lot of complicated factors here.
1: We're going to have a lawyer on later this hour get into some of the legal back and forth
0: yes.
1: over this. I'm curious, you know, from your position, again, working on a college campus and interacting with college students about whether a conversation can be had about the legal part, about the questions, like you said, rape law and everything else and time frame, and also like a larger cultural conversation in this country can be launched at the same time about like American college campuses, Greek life, fraternities, all of these things, and whether, you know, it's long overdue. I mean, what are your thoughts on some of those?
0: I think what's very difficult, and I am very critical of universities, and I've been critical on this show too, including
1: yeah.
0: my own.
1: Right.
0: I don't think that there are a lot of things universities can do to prevent behavior like this from happening in the private spaces where it occurs. I think it is a legal question, and I'm glad you're having an expert on it.
1: What about fraternities?
0: Well, it's a university-sanctioned housing development in most cases, and so it is university campus, but I don't think students want university administrators attending their parties and watching out for these things. I think it is a cultural conversation
1: yeah.
0: about what's permissible and what's not, and alcohol and drug abuse.
1: And I guess the other thing on college campuses is Princeton the same way with a campus police?
0: Yes.
1: You know, where you have campus police, and in this case in Ithaca, New York, you have local police, and whether the two are sharing.
0: Well, and by the way, that's also been very complicated since 2020, including at Princeton. Students say they want to be protected, but they're very, very apprehensive about any kind of police force anywhere, including on campus. And so I know our campus police at Princeton are
1: right.
0: highly trusted, qualified, super responsible and knowledgeable, valued members of the community, but students don't want cops everywhere. So again, it goes to this sort of point of, do you want to be treated as adults? Do you want to be treated as children? And to what extent are university campuses these special places with
1: right.
0: special rules? I don't think they really should be special places with special rules.
1: Okay, on a different story, but you know, still on campus. I had never heard of Kratom until the story came up. The latest today, federal prosecutors in Mississippi have charged a store clerk and his son with selling it, and they believe that the Kratom sold at this store was linked to the death of one of those Ole Miss students. So what about this?
0: I'm still learning about Kratom.
1: Yeah.
0: It's a really new story. And some states, my understanding is it's legal. I think in Mississippi it was not. And so even if a store was selling it, they weren't supposed to be
1: not sure.
0: selling it.
1: Yeah.
0: And so again, it goes to the point that massively available drugs, even if they're legal, are not always safe.
1: Right.
0: You really got to pay close attention. I mean, I think at a lot of these parties, and way back when I was a college student, this was even a question, is
1: yeah.
0: you have to be exactly sure where your drink is if you're having one when
1: right.
0: you're handling it, and you can't just take anything from anyone, including high school students.
1: No, you're right.
0: It's
1: some
0: really,
1: of this
0: really scary.
1: Is not new, and
0: it's really
1: talking
0: scary.
1: When we went to college too about some of these issues
0: yes.
1: as well, highlighted by some of these stories, including the Ole Miss. All right, anyway, Lauren, stand by. Lauren's going to stay with us.
0: You got
1: for a few minutes as we head to the midterm campaign trail, or at least the president of the United States does. What's interesting is the president is continuing to visit what we would consider to be like red states. For example, he's headed to Alabama today. White House correspondent Kelly Meyer with more now on this midterm strategy, joining us from the North Lawn. What can you tell us, Kelly?
2: Well, I know, Connell, we were just talking yesterday that there were going to be a lot of what we call departures here at the White House because the president was going to be hitting the road quite a lot. We have another one coming up in the next 30 minutes or so, and we'll see if we get a question in with the president, if he takes questions on his way out, making his way to Alabama. But this is his third campaign stop of the week. The last

0: of his deep red state swing. He's heading to Mobile, Alabama for a rally later on this evening at the University of South Alabama. And that comes after his stops in Texas and Oklahoma on Thursday. He spoke about manufacturing at a truck factory in Texas, and then held that rally in Oklahoma near the border with Texas as he really is pushing to get Ken Paxton across the finish line in that U.S. Senate race. The president, though, admitting in his rally in Oklahoma that he is concerned about losing that race and some others.
1: We're worried about Michigan. We're worried about Texas. We're worried about a few states. But it's all about 35 different contests, not states, contests.
0: And then tomorrow, Connell, the president will head to Ohio and then another stop in Nebraska on Monday. So he is kicking off this midterm blitz, as he said he would, Connell.
2: All right, Kelly. Kelly Myers live at the White House for us as we're in the news center to talk some more about this. Of course, Lauren Wright is still with us, one of two News Nation contributors, as we welcome in now, A. Scott Bolden. Good to see you, Scott. You want to start us off on the president's travels here? What's he doing in Alabama? He won by 30. He's maybe, I guess you could argue, he wants to get in the Florida media market, if they're worried about that Senate seat a little bit. I don't know, but what do you make of it?
3: Well, he's got nowhere to go but up, one. And so they're easing him into these campaigns in these deep red states like Alabama, where these races are actually closer than expected. The Republicans and the president's war chest is spending money in places they never anticipated spending. And then even his base, while 90% of them still support him, they're not too excited about his agenda in regard to the Iran war, in regard to the economy, in regard to the soaring oil prices. And so he's trying to shore up his base, get his base excited about voting for these Republican candidates. He's not on the ballot. That's one thing. And then he's got to struggle. You're going to see him go into those tougher states, such as North Carolina, such as Ohio, such as Texas, which is deeply red. But Tallarico, the Democratic Senate nominee, is leading that race, and he's got a troubled Republican candidate. And so they're easing him into it. But this is these are challenges of his own making due to tariffs and the Iran war that we're in right now.
2: I want to pick up on that whole shore up the base idea, Lauren. And would you push back on what Scott's saying at all? I mean, you think about it. I've heard the term used the last few days. Have we seen kind of peak Trump? In other words, has his popularity peaked? He's in the dumps in the polls in the high 30s, about 38% of the average versus the 2018 midterms. He at this point was about 44%.
0: Right.
2: You know, so can he still get this base of MAGA voters excited if that's the goal?
4: Yes, he can get them to the polls. He can raise some money at the last minute. There's two schools of thoughts when it comes to this on people who study elections. Some of them think campaign events don't matter. This is just purely partisan. No matter what you do, even up to the last minute, it doesn't matter because everyone's cheering for their own team. And people who vote in midterms are way more informed and they're way more ideologically extreme anyway. Then there's people who think that, probably reminding someone who didn't even know election day was coming up but wants to vote because they're upset about what's happening in the economy, that, hey, there's Trump and I don't like him too much,
2: which
4: is not a great idea.
2: People are you?
4: Well, I tend to think that, for close races, Scott just mentioned a bunch of them, it does matter. And so I would not say, keep Trump out of a red state, but I would definitely say what he says on national television matters. I think he's a pretty irresponsible messenger. I don't think he's been focused enough on the economy.
2: Right.
4: I think Republicans have a big, big challenge ahead of them in the midterm.
2: I think there's something of a challenge to speak to with the Democrats, Scott, as well. I know the momentum is on their side, but their polling is not so much better than the president's. In other words, if you ask people about the Democratic Party, they're not very popular either.
4: That's true.
2: Does that raise a challenge? In other words, it's one thing to come close but not win in like a red state like Alabama, but in a place like Michigan or Maine or these other places where we're not seeing as much in the Senate races, at least, of a turn towards the Democratic candidate. I guess it's a long way of asking, are the Democrats maybe a little overconfident at this point?
3: I don't think they're overconfident at all. As long as we get one more vote than the Republicans, we win. And we've seen that in the past. That's what elections are all about. But what we're not talking about vis-a-vis Democrats and Republicans, and what we should be talking about, is where independents are. MAGA alone isn't going to win many of these races for the Senate or the House in these jurisdictions, even if they show up. The Democrats have

0: the wind at their back, for sure, but 26% of independents have gone sour on the president. Republicans need those independents in those close states, and at 26%, he's lost a lot of them, and that's why you're having the debate on the Republican side as the Republicans want him to come to these close race states or not. And in many cases, leading Republicans in these states say, stay away, because you may ignite the base, if you will, but you're going to ignite the opposition, too. And the opposition has a lot of facts to work against the president regarding tariffs and the war. I mean, this is a mess, a political mess of its own making, because he's even walked away from MAGA, even though they don't support him, in regard to the Epstein files, in regard to tariffs and these foreign wars. He's doing just the opposite, and the polling not only shows it, but the economic statistics show that we're doing worse. Have you been to the grocery store or restaurant lately? It is super expensive, whether you're in upper class, middle class, or working class. It doesn't matter. These prices are up, and they're blaming him because this is his economy after 2 years.
1: Go ahead, Lauren.
0: And his undoing of his own making.
2: I was just going to say, Scott's right about the independents. The only hope Republicans have of succeeding, I would say in the Senate, especially in the midterms, is Democrats have made mistake after mistake in these statewide candidate choices. Maine should have been a no-brainer. You know,
1: That was kind of my point, that they're underperforming in Maine. They're underperforming with the candidate
2: in Michigan.
1: They may win both, by the way.
2: Yes.
1: Possibly. But those candidates are running behind other Democrats.
2: And I would say the same for Republicans in Texas. I do not think Ken Paxton is the ideal statewide candidate.
1: Texas. Now, the point about independence,
0: about Paxton.
1: Listen, the point about independence, though, is a fair point. Alex Bolton had a good article about this at Hill.com today, and he cited Republican senators. Right. So, you know, take a look at this, Lauren. So it's not like it's random strategists speaking out. GOP senators are warning the president, stay away from some of these key Senate races. That's not a great sign for a sitting president.
2: It's not a great sign. But we do know structurally in the midterms, the president's party performs poorly. I mean, since the 1930s, it's negative 27 seats in the House. That's the average, and negative 3 seats in the Senate. That's about the middle of the road as far as how you should do if you're the president's party. Now, is it going to be better or worse than that? I don't know. I think that's where we're debating, is how badly are Republicans going to lose? Do they lose control of both? Or just typically, do they lose control of the House?
1: Yeah, we still have the Senate as being pretty much up for grabs. I mean, it's like...
2: I believe it is.
1: Mid-50s odds for DDHQ for the Democrats, whereas the House is far more likely to change hands. All right, Lauren and Scott, we thank you both. And by the way, you could see Lauren tonight because she's guest hosting on Katie Pavlich tonight. There she is. Check it out at 10, 9 Central. So that's Lauren Wright in for Katie Pavlich. It's 16 past the hour. Here's what we have coming up for you on this program, News Nation Live.
3: The botched execution in Tennessee.
4: Nothing about this execution was normal from my experience.
3: The death row inmate who survived 2 lethal injections remains in critical condition. What happens next and what we know about her 1995 murder conviction.
5: The brutality of this incident is branded in my brain.
3: The wounded pilot on Fly Dubai speaks out. He remembers fighting to save the passengers while also fighting to save his own life. And an underwhelming jobs report. It's the last one before the midterms. And yes, jobs were added in September, but not that many. We look at the reaction and examine what it tells us.
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1: Is still alive. She is now said to be in critical condition after surviving those two injections that were supposed to be lethal the other day. Now, the latest information is something we're just now learning. It comes from her attorney, and it's that she's on a ventilator. All right, so we're going to have more on that in just a moment. Last night, meantime, Phil Keith weighed in on the botched execution, appearing on Jesse Weber Live. Now, he was the police chief in Knoxville, Tennessee, when Pike was sentenced to death over 30 years ago for the murder of Colleen Slemmer.
5: Well, my first thought was about Colleen's mother, the profound and deep emotional trauma she has experienced to date. Now this just, you know, continues on, continues that severe grief process.
1: You know, Pike supposedly had believed that Colleen was interested in her boyfriend at the time. Chief Keith described the scene as one of the most heinous crime scenes that he's ever seen. 1995. Back to the present day, the focus now on this botched execution, the second one in the state of Tennessee this year, as the state's governor now suspends executions. Chief Keith had this final thought.
5: There will be a new governor, and whoever the new governor is going to have to make a decision to continue or to discontinue capital punishment. I think because of Tennessee's makeup, conservative makeup, that they will push for continuing capital punishment. But that's speculation on my part. It's, you know, there's been such a shift toward the perpetrator rather than the victim in our society. You just never really know.
1: National correspondent Mills Hayes picks up our reporting on this story, joining us now from Atlanta. And again, the newest development here, Mills, appears to be that Krista Pike's on a ventilator.
18: That's right, Connell. We just got this update from Krista Pike's legal team. They say that she's still critically ill. She's unconscious and receiving breathing assistance from a ventilator at Vanderbilt Hospital. Medical teams there are working to keep her stable days after this botched execution. Her legal team also now seeking an emergency motion to preserve all evidence from the Tennessee Department of Corrections in this case. TDOC says that they followed all proper protocols, but the Tennessee Governor Bill Lee has ordered that all state executions restrictions are paused in the meantime. He's also ordered an

0: suspects for other methods of execution, including hanging or a firing squad.
1: It was cruel and it was torturous. It was also predictable. Krista's legal team told the state of Tennessee and the court that her medical conditions would cause her to suffer an agonizing death. The state and the court dismiss Krista's concerns.
0: This was Tennessee's second failed execution attempt this year. In May, officials called off Tony Caruther's execution, a convicted triple murderer, because they couldn't place a required backup IV. Now, the Death Penalty Information Center says that there have been 52 botched lethal injections since 1982. Some failed because the inmates were given the wrong dose. Others failed because they couldn't establish an IV line. Now, some people can survive getting a lethal injection if that dose does not enter the bloodstream. We don't know if that's what happened in this case, but that is what the investigation will be working to uncover, Connell.
2: All right, Mills. Mills Hayes reporting live for us today from Atlanta. An attempted hijacking, huge, huge story this week, and now the hero pilot from that plane, the flight that was bound for Israel, speaking out. We hear from him in his own words. 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
2: Yeah, you know, like the one we had earlier today, sometimes that can lead to a strong stock market because investors start to think interest rates might not go up as much. NASDAQ, middle of your screen, hit an all-time high today, up by more than 1%. Plenty of green on the screen that we'll talk about more when we cover the closing bell on Wall Street for the day and the week at the top of the hour. Meantime, in his own words, yep, we are today hearing from this hero pilot on that Fly Dubai flight. He's recovering in the hospital after being stabbed by his own co-pilot, part of an attempted hijacking. News Nation's Libby Dean continues her coverage of the story, joining us right now from Doha. And this guy is really something else.
3: Dramatic details that we got today from the pilot who was stabbed by his co-pilot, Connell. He described that he was bleeding from his wounds, fighting to stay conscious, fighting to keep that plane up in the air, how he made that split-second decision to open the cockpit door, which ultimately did save the nearly 180 passengers aboard that flight. He's still bandaged in his hospital bed as he's speaking with the Indian Prime Minister Modi. Here's how he put it.
4: When I was lying on the floor, I could feel that the aircraft was plunging, and I said to myself while I was getting beaten, "This is the last push, Smit. Do it. The door is right there." Somehow I opened the door, and everyone came in, and everyone else had an equal role. I was trying to save myself, but I also knew that I can't let anyone die.
3: Now, once that door was open, we know that those passengers were able to storm into the cockpit, and one of them actually described pulling up on the plane, pulling it out of that dive that the aircraft was in, lost nearly 17,000 feet in just 2 minutes. So those actions of those brave passengers and this hero pilot leading to the 180 passengers making it safely into Saudi Arabia. But we do know that Fly Dubai has suspended those flights to and from Israel as this investigation plays out, Donald.
2: Yeah, speaking of the investigation, I mean, anything new today? Anything on motive officially?
3: We had this new sound that we got from the Israeli Prime Minister Benjamin Netanyahu, but all we know is that he is an Omani citizen. We don't know his identity yet, but here's what the Israeli Prime Minister had to say.
4: As time goes by, the picture is becoming clearer. The attacker had undergone Islamist radicalization. He intended to crash the plane with all its passengers on board. We are investigating whether he was sent by someone, and whoever sent him will pay a very heavy price.
3: We did learn from Israeli sources today that Israeli authorities, Connell, they do plan to question that Omani suspect. So that's what comes next here. But still, so many questions remain as we still don't know the identity of that co-pilot who stabbed the pilot, Connell.
2: All right, Libby. Libby Dean is live for us in Doha. I want to bring in Glenn Ignacio on this. Now, Glenn is a pilot himself, retired as Air Force Special Operations Commander. Sorry about that, Glenn. It's interesting. Before we get to the investigation at all, can you speak to this pilot a little bit? I mean, come on. Unbelievable stuff.
5: Yeah, it really is. I mean, the cockpit is dynamic when you're talking about, actually the entire aircraft, when you're talking about a plunge of 17,000 feet in a matter of seconds. I mean, there is a lot of physical experiences people are going through, G's, et cetera. But the idea for him to be on the ground, bleeding, taking those hits and opening it, it is heroic because he did definitely save all those people. So it is not just a lying down, getting beat on. You are experiencing a lot of, again, physical dynamics. It's, an environment like that while it's happening.
2: Does it raise any issues? Like, I have these, I don't think charts do it justice, do they? But you talk about the nosedive, but obviously, yeah, sharp drop in altitude, to put it mildly. You kind of get a sense of it on the screen. Imagine it's going down this much and what's going through your mind. Even the pilot.

0: pilot himself to go up from 33,000 feet plus, bam, you're going straight down. And the presence of mind to fight for the plane, fight for the passengers, and that door. So what about procedures after this? Anything we should look at again, you think?
1: Yeah, I think they're going to definitely change, definitely in the background investigations. And again, back to the heroism of the pilot, you know, you dive and you're floating, possibly even on the ceiling. So, I mean, it is one of those things physically for him to do this phenomenal. Look at the, after 9/11, the whole idea of securing the cockpit is appropriate. There are some ways to get in from outside. What they do is they'll enter a code outside in the cabin, and it gives a signal for the pilot to open it at that safe. So that's one of the things that's procedures. But I think that the really important thing here is, what is the background? We're going to figure that out. But the idea of how do you look at inside the cockpit as a threat, as we always looked at outside the cockpit as a threat. And I think that that background check for individual airlines or even the countries that are receiving those airlines are going to get much more involved and much more stringent.
0: And what about this specific investigation? In Libby's report, we heard the characterization of Prime Minister Netanyahu using the term Islamist radicalization is what he says this co-pilot had gone through. President Trump, meantime, said this when asked about a possible link to Iran. Here's the president.
2: I would say the answer based on what I'm hearing is yes, but we're working on it right now. Oh, they'll be hit very hard. Don't worry. You just ask them. They know what happened.
0: All right, Glenn, what would you say, or what do you make of it so far?
1: Again, wouldn't speculate, but there's a lot of things that can be tied to this. So, again, it's just sort of the same format about what happened in 9/11, but they breached it. The same thing is, you know, it doesn't have to be, say, sponsored from Iran. Maybe it is, but it could be an individual responding to the situation in Iran. It could be a terrorist act. Perfectly, you know, ISIS and all those and Al-Qaeda still exist. So to put a nail on it that this person did it for this reason, that's going to take some time. But you got to think about, this is a long-term plan to get to be an airline pilot, all that, and then do this type of act.
0: Right, exactly. And then while they investigate and we look at what we know and, you know, talk about what people can control in the near term, to go back to your earlier points about safety, like the Wall Street Journal had this story about Dubai specifically saying the near catastrophe exposes a gaping hole in aviation security there. You know, right when it happened, we were talking about that, about airport screening, about airports. In this case, it says they take inventory of the knives and the restaurants located after security. But what about what an employee has or a co-pilot has? And, you know, that's the part that maybe we're not thinking, or Dubai in particular is not thinking as much about as they should.
1: Yeah, I think when they say a major gross violation of security, I would be tempered about that. It's simple as that. How did this person get into a weapon like, you know, have a weapon like that? But at the same time, it's one of those things. And certain countries have different particular procedures of how they screen it. You know, the idea of a passenger does it, how well are you doing it for the crew? They should be treated just as much. The other thing I think from 9/11 to present day is when people get discomfort or the discomfort they experience, they seem to pull back on the security. You know, we've had problems about, you know, people with the shoes. Well, that was there for a reason. The same thing that people are thinking about letting passenger or non-passengers get to a gate. Why? So it's when you get that discomfort that you're changing something so important as security. That's the thing that bothers me. And again, each country can have its impact. But again, comfort for security, what would you want?
0: Let's talk about one other thing, Glenn, before you go. Not about this topic, but certainly relating to your military service. The Defense Secretary Pete Hegseth put out a new video message. It's about getting members of the military, or every warrior, as he says, a chance to vote. Right, in the election. And here's what the secretary said in the message.
3: In the past, voting for our men and women in uniform has been time-consuming and complex, as many warriors reside outside of their home state for obvious reasons. We're not telling you who to vote for, but we will give you every opportunity to do so. You are the best citizens of our country, and therefore you should have every opportunity to exercise your right to vote.
0: I guess your thoughts on this message being delivered from the top of the Pentagon.
1: Oh, it should be absolute. And it has been this way in the past. I mean, we have amendments to the Constitution that you have the right to vote.
0: Right.
1: And honestly, for me, being deployed and everything, we had absentee ballots. That was what that reason was for people in this type of situation. At the same time, there should be no commander or anything like that that's preventing anything. So this has been in existence for a while. I mean, calling it out, maybe different sides to this, but to at least emphasize that this is that important to definitely do it and give them the chance. That is absolutely good to do. But again, I've done this all over the world doing absentee ballots. It's just how long does it take to get back to them if you're in the middle of a combat desert. So,
0: Right. You
1: know, that's a challenge. But, you know, so be it. I don't think it's really much different than what we've done in the past.
0: Fair enough. Thank you, Glenn. As always, that's Glenn Ignacio. The Tompkins County DA. Ithaca, New York, is out, and Letitia James is in. So we have more coming up, the latest legal hurdles that she may face in this Cornell investigation. We'll be right back.
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0: Story now. The governor of New York, Kathy Hochul, appointing the New York State Attorney General, Letitia James, as a special prosecutor to take over the investigation into a rape allegation by a now former Cornell student. Hochul says Cornell campus police and the local district attorney failed the woman in their handling of the case, which dates back to 2024. So criminal defense attorney Venu Varghese is our guest on this. Welcome back, Venu. It's good to see you again.
20: I guess
0: broadly speaking, and the New York Times had this story, and it applies now that Tish James is on the case. The headline was, "Why Prosecutors May Face Legal Hurdles in the Cornell Investigation, the shifts

0: to the accuser's accounts, as well as the gap between the time of the alleged assault and when the accuser made her report to Cornell police, would prove to be especially damaging. How do you see this now with a special prosecutor and Letitia James taking it over?
1: I don't see it much differently. I think the New York Times report actually really laid out the problems with prosecution. And if you looked at the press conference, which I watched on your cable news news network, you know, you saw the fire in Governor Hochul, and then you saw a very different reaction by Letitia James, who was acting very prosecutorial-like, which is that they would review the evidence and, if warranted, bring a prosecution.
0: Right.
1: So it was very different tone set by between the two of them. And the problems are numerous in this case. And right off the bat, the lawyers for this woman who was filed a civil suit against Cornell and against the fraternities, obviously seeking money, did not ever reach out to the Tompkins County District Attorney to seek a reopening of the case. And what Governor Hochul said seems not to be true. The District Attorney's office reviewed a typed statement that the accuser made, which had various 20 different handwritten notations on there, and nowhere in this statement did it say that she was raped. In fact, it talks about her consenting to three different threesomes, and any time that she said to stop, people stopped. And I mean, there's some very graphic details, including her agreeing to have everyone snort ketamine
0: right
1: off her naked body.
0: Now,
1: there's some extremely graphic details.
0: Consent and how it's legally defined, and how it's defined under the state law in New York. I want to play a clip from the governor and then ask you about that. Here's what she said.
2: This case has also exposed another problem we need to address, a gap in state law. If someone is too intoxicated to consent, it should not matter whether they chose to use drugs or alcohol. Voluntary intoxication is not a license for sexual assault or gang rape, period.
0: Can you speak legally to that term, voluntary intoxication?
1: Sure. What the governor is talking about is potentially having the law changed, which there was some talk about this. It didn't go through to basically not give a defense of voluntary intoxication to people that are charged with this. But the problem with that is that you're saying that that someone, particularly often a woman, that if she chooses to drink alcohol, she can no longer make decisions to herself, for herself. I mean, that is an extremely paternalistic view, and one that's rejected by the majority of states. Or I should say 19 states have taken the view that voluntary intoxication is a basis for, in other words, reasonable doubt.
0: Mm-hmm. Here's another thing that's come up. It kind of goes back to what we were talking about to some extent a few minutes ago in terms of what information was out there at the time versus what we know now, what was shared. These messages on Snapchat. So the lawyer, Jane Doe's lawyer, was on Chris Cuomo's show last night and
1: yes,
0: seems to think some of that could be very, very important. Let me play part of that conversation.
3: These guys conceded that it was sent to every single member of the fraternity. That was the classic smoking gun that if I was
4: that didn't come out until later with the Title IX.
3: No. The police had it.
4: So they had it early on. You know that as a matter of fact.
3: I know that as a matter of fact. They had it. They served subpoenas on Instagram.
4: So they had it before the Title IX.
3: Absolutely 100%.
4: So they had the ability to deliver it to the DA.
3: They had the ability to, well, there's two parts to it. They had the ability to deliver it to the DA. And there were a bunch of comments. There were apparently about 10 pages of comments. Every single one of the people who posted comments were witnesses that should have been followed up with, and they were not.
0: Okay, so if all of that's right and it was not delivered at the time, and these Snapchat messages, is it as characterized a potential smoking gun?
1: No, and the reality is that a lot of these statements, when you take them or they're being taken, there was a Washington Post editorial this morning that talked about the shop being open and how awful that is. That doesn't necessarily mean, not even close to mean, that it meant that these men had a right, or these young men had a right, to rape a woman.
0: Right.
1: So while it may be morally reprehensible to many people, it didn't mean that that was an invitation to commit a crime. So I don't believe that at all. It's a smoking gun, and there's going to be, there are disputed things, facts that have come out in terms of her statement. So.
0: All right. We're going to talk a little bit about this or more about this later in the show. Just a quick thought, Vinu, before you go on Ole Miss, if you can, and the Kratom story. We were talking about it earlier. Legally, today, the development is federal prosecutors charging a store clerk and his son with selling this substance, or, you know, Kratom. They believe it's linked to a death of an Ole Miss student. What should we know about this? And again, a lot of us are just learning about Kratom and legality and all the rest.
1: Look, I think it's a tall order, you know, on this, on the point of causality, right?
0: Okay.
1: So the fact that they sold something, and that ultimately led to the government has to show that it led to, you know, this person's death. Mm-hmm. I think, you know, you're going to have the ability, whether he's represented by private counsel or even the public defender's office, to challenge that and to show that this was not what caused this person's death. I think that's where the fight's going to be.
0: Thank you, Vinu. As always, Vinu Varghese on these legal questions, which we'll talk more about later. We're also learning more about a teenager falling to his death at a high school in Los Angeles, and we'll have the very latest on that. We'll be right back. This is News Nation Live.
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3: Some dramatic body cam footage has just been released. It reveals the tense moments in the December 2024 arrest of Luigi Mangione, Altoona, Pennsylvania. You remember this, and some of what we're seeing here is new, with the police confronting Mangione inside the local McDonald's after a manhunt had been underway for days for the suspect of the fatal shooting of United Healthcare CEO Brian Thompson. The videos show Mangione identifying himself to the officers. They can be seen searching his bags to ensure he doesn't have an explosive device of some sort with him. Then they discover a gun magazine. They stop searching the bag. They bring Mangione to the station, where a further search reveals a gun and a silencer. Take a look.
4: Yeah.
5: So we checked and we found the magazine. I just opened something to see that I can see the weapon.
4: Let's just clear it.
5: Clear it?
4: Yes.
5: Good. There's another magazine that was hidden in this underwear. In this underwear. Silencer.
3: All right, so the videos were actually shown during a suppression hearing last December, but they're now being publicly released for the first time. Listen, the government released its final jobs report that it's going to release before the midterms. That came out earlier today, so it's kind of like an economic report card of sorts. We'll tell you how we're doing next.
6: As veterans, we've dealt with noise, from chains clanking as they're clamped onto cargo to orders coming down the chain of command. 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
8: On the president answering reporter questions, sometimes hard to hear with the helicopter on his way out to Alabama. Let's listen.
9: Not going to be long. You're going to have oil go down to the price it was before, maybe even lower than I got it at the beginning.
10: Sir, if Democrats win, do you think they'll try to get rid of the Hyde Amendment? Will the Democrats win? Do you think they'll win?
9: We have a very good relationship with Europe, and they wanted to do it because they have a lot of diesel. They use diesel, and they had a lot of diesel. I said it would be great if you put it out to the market. They did it. And that's the question.
11: What about the relationship with Giorgia Meloni now?
12: Mr. President, is a diesel export ban officially off the table now that you're getting supply from Europe?
9: Well, we were never going to do it. I don't think we ever. But basically, Europe was great because they're putting a lot of diesel oil out there. They have diesel. They use diesel disproportionately more than most, and they did a great job.
13: Back in July, that you don't sanction your friends and it's time to lift the sanctions on Turkey. What's the hold up?
9: Now, who are you with?
13: CNN Turk.
9: Turkey?
13: Yeah.
9: I love Turkey.
13: President. What's the hold up, sir?
9: I'll always speak to President Erdogan. He's a friend of mine, as you know. And I'll always make him happy.
13: Are you going to support Bolsonaro in Brazil?
9: Well, we're looking at the whole thing and we're watching that election very closely. Well, it was never really on the table, but what Europe did was a great thing. I am, because he's a great man, and I am worried about him. I hope he wins. He's a great man. He was a great leader for the whole Republican Party when I won, and he'd be a great senator. And as you know, the man Cooper, he's got a lot of bad crime numbers. He's got horrible crime numbers.
14: What do you think about New York's governor appointing a special prosecutor in the Cornell rape case, Letitia James?
9: Well, Letitia James is a corrupt person. She's totally corrupt, and I can't imagine it. And I feel badly for whoever she's looking at because they won't get a fair shake. Letitia James is a corrupt person.
8: All right. That last part in the Cornell case there with Letitia James as the special prosecutor, they won't get a fair shake was the quote from the president there on the appointment of the special prosecutor. Obviously, took questions on other things. The diesel export ban never really on the table, according to the president. Brief comments on the war in Iran, the new helipad on the South Lawn of the White House. On to Marine One goes the president on his way to a campaign stop in deep red Alabama. All right. We'll continue with our coverage of all this news and everything else that breaks. Here's a look at our top stories on this Friday.
15: This brave young woman deserved that in 2024, and she deserves it now. And I'm going to use every part of my power. Do everything I possibly can to make sure that she finally gets it. With that, I'll turn it over to our Attorney General, Tish James.
0: One of the things about jobs numbers is that they go up and down, and you have to smooth through over the last 3 or 4 months to see what's going on. And those numbers are really positive.
16: They're easing him into these campaigns in these deep red states like Alabama, where these races are actually closer than expected. The Republicans and the president's war chest is spending money in places they never anticipated spending.
8: Good to be with you on a Friday. This is News Nation Live from New York. I'm Connell McShane. As we run down the stories we're tracking for you today, anger and a new assignment. The New York governor directing fury at a local prosecutor for failing, she says, a Cornell student. She puts her attorney general, you heard the comments from the president on this moments ago, in charge of running down the facts. We'll talk about this case some more. A jobs disappointment today as well. September hiring underwhelms, unemployment rises. What the numbers that are in are telling us, what they say about the health of the economy, we'll have that. But we begin the hour with the president on his way out, hoping some home cooking of sorts can write the midterm math. Alabama, that's where he's headed on that helicopter, first to Joint Base Andrews and then to friendly territory. That's the hope for the Republicans in a state that kind of borders what might be swing state territory. We're on the data wall with this, our DDHQ data check today. Alabama, who would have thought, right? Florida, Ohio, Nebraska. Those are the states we have in our mind today. Not always top of mind states as we look at this Senate map that gives Democrats now, according to DDHQ analysis, a 54% chance of taking control of the United States Senate. And I don't think I've even brought up, you know, the Alabama a Senate race where the Republican has a 95% chance of winning. But the president's going there today. This idea, oh, you want to shore up the base and you want to make sure that you win a state like Alabama. Of course, you got the border, you got the panhandle of Florida working in. So maybe the theory might go the Republicans are getting a little bit nervous about this Florida race. But sitting Senator Ashley Moody is still being given a strong chance at 77% of the win probability of winning the race in Florida. The polls, though, been getting a little bit closer. See the blue line getting closer to the red line and the average of the polls with Angie Nixon kind of creeping up on Moody. So maybe Florida is part of this. After today, and we'll talk plenty about today as the president will be in Alabama, he does head to these other states. For example, Ohio makes sense, right? Because that's a yellow state, meaning that it's too close to call for us, and it's almost 50-50 in win probability. Sherrod Brown looking to get back to the Senate. The slight advantage here, but it's still a toss-up state over John Husted in the state of Ohio. And then the other one, again, we barely, if ever, talk about Nebraska, but we've had, Dan Osborne on the show before. Remember, Dan Osborne's an interesting candidate. He's not a Democrat. He's running as an independent. Can he beat Pete Ricketts? Well, the odds say it's going to be a long shot, 82% to 18%. But that's one of the states, if the momentum really is on the side of the Democrats, that they are at least talking some more about. Whether that talk turns into an actual victory, we'll see. But as the president leaves for the state of Alabama, he does so with that low approval rating down at 38% of the average, with his disapproval, with the midterms approaching up at 60%. Let's get into it. Let's talk about it. You know that News Nation politics are powered by the Hill, and we're joined today by Niall Stanage. There he is on the White House North Lawn. He's the White House columnist for the Hill. Robbie Suave is also with us, co-host of The Rising. Good to see both Robbie and Niall. Niall, you want to start us off on this kind of red state blitz we've been talking about for this president, what you see, how you see it strategically with the midterm so close?
17: So I think obviously the tide in the midterms is with the Democratic Party. We wouldn't have thought a couple of years ago when President Trump got reelected that the Senate would be as competitive as it is. Now, there are exceptions to that, Connell. I mean, obviously there are states that were narrowly won by one party or another where Republicans still have a fighting chance. I'm thinking of Michigan and Maine in particular. But that's generally more to do with the specifics of the race, whereas the overall tide, I think, is plainly with the Democrats.
8: Right. Robbie, anything that stands out to you? That must be Marine One going over Niall, by the way, just like we just had the departure, right? Okay. Robbie, anything that kind of Let me ask you this. Anything that stands out to you about these midterms that we're not talking so much about? Is anything not so obvious? Red state blitz, going to Alabama, shore up the base. Yeah, I get it. We've been talking about it. What would you say?
18: I mean, at this point, frankly, if I'm the Republicans, it's not good news. But I have to start kind of hoping that there's some sort of systematic polling error going on, which is not a total conspiracy theory. If you go back to 2020, the polls dramatically overstated the expectation for then candidate Joe Biden's performance. He won those swing states like Pennsylvania, but they were much closer than the polling suggested. I don't know. I don't have a theory for why that would be the case this time. I'm a Republican. I have to start hoping Trump is so polarizing and your neighbors don't want you to hear on the phone that you told the pollster that you're still sticking with Trump. And so you're keeping that to yourself, the shy Trump voter phenomenon. And that's what's accounting for this relative closeness in places like Ohio. I mean, if they actually lose Florida, they might as well just quit.
8: Right. That would be a terrible night. Then you're talking. That's what happens in wave elections if you lose a state like that. But in some of these closer races, I do think it's interesting to talk about candidates and candidate quality in some of the races that are closer. We've talked about Maine, Michigan. I know every now and again someone brings up Minnesota where Michelle Tafoya is running as a Republican. I don't know if Republicans have a real shot. But let me put up this Washington Monthly piece that Jonathan Alter wrote, quoting Charlie Cook. And it's kind of interesting, Niall, because what the quote is from Charlie Cook, of course, the Cook Political Report. I don't think this is a blue wave election. I think it's a red undertow election where Republicans are getting sucked down. But I haven't seen any data whatsoever suggesting people are happy with the Democratic Party. None, zero. This is 100% about Trump. So if that's right, and it sounds right, Niall, what does it mean?
17: Well, it means that there's still questions about where the Democratic Party wishes to lead the country, and some voters have concerns about that. But the bigger factor in all of this is President Trump's unpopularity. You just put up at the start of this segment, Connell, the DDHQ average for at least 22 points underwater.
8: Yeah.
17: It's just very difficult for an incumbent party to overcome that kind of drag. And I take that to be what Charlie Cook is referring to, the idea that it's not massive enthusiasm for Democrats driving this, it's that massive disapproval gap that we're seeing there on screen about the president.
8: Now, with independents, he's at 27% this president. That's actually, I think, up a point of the average from the yesterday or the day before, Robbie, when I checked it last. Again, this doesn't mean Democrats are popular, though, and I'm wondering if that challenge for them is more a 28 question than a 26 question. What do you think?
18: I mean, these races, by the way, were all a lot closer just a few months ago. I think it's the Iran war dragging on. It's clear voters are not happy about that. I think independent-minded voters in particular, what they liked about Trump was the no new wars policy. And, they said, the administration said over and over again, it'd be a quick thing, done in 3 weeks, done in 6 weeks. And it goes on. And it's pretty clear, I think, from the polling that they're punishing him more for that than anything else. And that's why you've had the situation get so bad just in the last, really, over the summer, as it's been clear that was not going to wrap up. The economy was still going to be suffering as a result of that crisis. So, this is a situation they kind of did to themselves in that respect.
8: I think the reason I think you're probably right about that is I keep hearing it over and over from not only elected Republicans or people who work in Republican politics, but, media types that are on the MAGA side and they're, not thrilled with the war. So you're probably right with that estimation of things and why we've seen it go down so much. I want to talk with you guys about one other topic. Niall writes an excellent column for the Hill. It's called The Memo. And this gets us into this other story that's been big this week on capital punishment. We've been talking a lot after what happened in Tennessee the other night about it. Niall's headline here, Tennessee debacle revives a bitter debate over the death penalty. Those who want an end to the practice appear to be fighting an uphill battle, partly because of overall public opinion and partly because politicians have long feared being cast as, quote unquote, soft on crime. Pick up on this, Niall, because this could be, I don't know, it's a midterm political issue, but it's certainly always been a big political issue in this country. What are you getting at?
17: Well, firstly, I think what happened in Tennessee horrified pretty much everybody, even if it's people who are broadly supportive of the death penalty. That was such a debacle that it has put that issue back center stage in American politics. But polling does show a narrow majority of the American public still in favor of the death penalty. And the point that I was getting at was we see even in this cycle there have been accusations thrown around largely

0: from Republicans at Democrats that they're not tough enough on crime. If you propose, for example, abolishing the death penalty, then you're inevitably susceptible to an attack ad that shows somebody who participated in some particularly gruesome murder and the idea that you're favoring leniency on that right. person. And that's, I think, what the political bind has always been on this topic.
1: Yeah, you hear it. No, I think you're right. Sometimes you hear that when you're having a discussion about whether, you know, Krista Pike in this case should be still put to death. It shouldn't excuse by any means, you know, a gruesome 1995 murder that she was convicted of. She, by the way, last we heard from her lawyers, on a ventilator right now, but still alive. Robbie, any thoughts on that dynamic?
2: I don't know that that's the aspect of crime that voters would punish someone for as much over time. You know, I think they're thinking about, you know, what is the assault and robbery and carjacking and those kinds of things. That's what they're dealing with. The death penalty is a very ideological kind of argument that maybe I think we used to fight about more. I mean, what happened to her is awful. I don't have particularly strong feelings about the death penalty itself, but for God's sake, if we're going to do it, let's do it correctly. States, governments have successfully executed people for hundreds of years. It seems baffling to me that we have somehow lost this ability. We are doing it in a way that is barbaric, I think, to make it seem like it's a medical procedure rather than what it is, the ending of a human life. I mean, let's be very clear-eyed about what we're doing, and if we're not willing to do it, then we should stop. We certainly shouldn't subject someone, a human being who deserves death, frankly, if that's what we've decided, fine. No one deserves torture. So I'm appalled. You know, I have very low views of how competent the government is as a libertarian, but I didn't know they're so incompetent they can't manage to kill people when they intend to do it.
1: It's so, amazing. I mean, I said it yesterday on the show, but I was blown away by the stat. I didn't know it until yesterday, that the odds of surviving a lethal injection are over 7%. The number was 7.2%. I mean, just think about that. But anyway, Niall and Robbie, thoughts always appreciated from you both. Today, a final reading on how the American economy is doing before everybody goes out and votes in the midterms. All right, so we're going by the numbers on that. That's coming up next, as a matter of fact. And then a new prosecutor will it lead to charges in this case that has really been a big topic of conversation, not just on American college campuses, but really all around the country. The Cornell case, the alleged rape that happened in 2024. Again, the New York governor bringing in the New York State Attorney General. Plus, artificial intelligence is effect, the AI effect on our actual intelligence. Is it making us smarter? Maybe it's doing the opposite. We're going to talk to a professor about what he's seen in the classrooms. Uh-oh. We'll be back. This is News Nation Live.
3: 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He makes the tough calls, stays cool under pressure, and knows ball like nobody else. And I want to be just like him. You can too. 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
5: Last one, before the midterms, there's some good numbers, there's some concerning numbers. We're going by the numbers now to set things up, then we'll talk about it. So the first one up here at the big wall, 29,000. That was the number of jobs added in September. It's not great, right? Because the prediction from economists, 80,000 or so. So pretty big miss on that front. Fewer jobs added than the expectations. Unemployment rate, 4.2%. It's up a tick from the previous month. You know, the reason people are talking about would be one of those situations where it's like not a terrible reason that the unemployment rate is going up, because you look at this number, 485,000 more people started to look for jobs last month. You have to be looking for work to be considered technically unemployed. That's how they measure it. And that pushes the labor force to the highest rate since May. All right. So that's part of it. Now, when you look deeper, 50,000 average growth. That's roughly the average job growth over the past 3 months. And when you look at where those jobs are coming from, so many of them just from a small number of sectors, right? So, for example, healthcare, 72,000 getting employment over the past 3 months there. Construction, I think data centers that are being built, right? 45,000 in construction, and in manufacturing, 44,000. Here's kind of the problem that is underlying all of this, right? 3% wage growth. So you have wage growth basically lower, or at a 3%, growing at a rate of 3% over the last year, 5-year low, okay? And then you have inflation higher, 3.4% rate of inflation. So wages not keeping up with inflation. You get a raise, doesn't feel like a raise, is still an issue in this country. Let's, as I said, talk about it. Here now is the chief economist for KPMG. Diane Swonk joins us. So what's your kind of big picture, good to see you, Diane, assessment of what this report tells us about this economy?
6: Why the resilience of the U.S. economy is not resonating with most consumers. And I think that's the most important message here. We have seen 12 months now where wage gains have underpaced the overall rate of inflation. And that is, you know, losing ground, losing purchasing power. So even though we're generating more paychecks, and in the aggregate, that allows spending to expand, mm-hmm. it doesn't feel that good for anyone out there, because they're losing ground. In fact, one of the most stunning numbers I've seen is a study done by ADP on their payrolls. And between 2020 and the end of 2025, before we had this bump in energy prices, they found that the bottom 36% of wage earners had lost 16% of their purchasing power over that period. And that was before we had this energy price inflation out there. So this is really one of the reasons why you're seeing consumer attitudes so suppressed. And you've seen that decoupling of consumer attitudes from consumer spending and the overall economic figures as well. You also noted how much AI is playing in the economy. We really are sort of a one-legged stool at this point in time. About a third of all growth is coming from data center construction.

0: Subprime, the delinquencies there have gone up quite a bit, and especially what you worry about is subprime delinquencies and defaults on vehicles. That is the last thing people want to default on because that's how they get to work, right? And those defaults are starting to get very worrisome. We also have student loan defaults out there that have soared. They've come off their highs only because so many have actually gone into workout now. That is, not good news as well. So you're seeing credit stress, even though the economy looks on paper, adds up to look extremely solid. And in fact, in the current quarter, it looks like the third quarter that we just closed of, as of 2 days ago, grew over 3.5%. That would be the strongest since 2023. That is a very strong growth rate, yet it's not resonating because it's so concentrated.
1: Now, in this environment, the stock market will look at it, investors in the market, and say, well, all right, this might be better. And you see stocks get the bid to the upside on something like this. That's all interest rate related. I mean, what does the Fed do?
0: So the Federal Reserve, we think they're going to hold in October and not do a rate hike in October, but we do think there's another rate hike coming in December. We're still going to get a lot of inflation. It's going to be a very ugly number for the month of September before that October meeting, but also the tail on diesel prices. Diesels are the prices that you don't necessarily see, or you might
1: Right.
0: see it at the gas station, but you feel it everywhere in
1: Maybe
0: the
1: that's getting
0: economy.
1: better, though. I mean, the president was just talking about this, I guess, no export ban and things getting better in Europe where there was real concern about diesel. Are you at all, I don't want to say optimistic, but a little less pessimistic about that diesel story over the last week, maybe?
0: Well, we'll get a brief reprieve from it, but we still have to restock all of the inventories that we've taken down. The part of the reason that prices have come off a little bit is we see many states are now doing also tax holidays on diesel prices and on gas prices. That's $60 billion a year. If you do that for 90 days, that's $15 billion, annualized at $60 billion tax break in the fourth quarter for consumers. That's good for consumers, but it makes inflation stick all the more in other places. And so right now, there isn't an easy way out of this, and any temporary reprieve is just that, temporary.
1: Yeah. Final thing, I mean, I'm just starting to think about it. It's October, early October, holiday shopping, and whether that's when we start to see the headlines show up that you're getting to.
0: Yeah, at the end of the day, you can still have the high end of the economy carry you, but that doesn't mean it feels good. And I think we've just seen this decoupling for quite a while. And until you really get wages outpacing inflation for a sustained period, so people feel like they're regaining ground lost, then we'll feel much better about no matter what the economy is doing. But that's the most important thing, is to
1: Yeah.
0: have your wages outpace inflation, right?
1: 3% wage growth, 4%, whatever it is, inflation rate. Not a great environment. Raises don't feel like raises very often. Thank you, Diane, as always. Diane Swonk, chief economist at KPMG. The Pentagon is doing something it did before the start of the Iran war. Does this mean that fighting's about to ignite again? We'll get into it next.
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12: To the Middle East, Wall Street Journal now reporting an additional 20,000 troops could be sent, along with 150 fighter jets and destroyers. So already 50,000 troops in the region. The idea would be to give the president more options should he need them. And John Herbst is here to talk to us about it, the former U.S. ambassador to Ukraine, consul general in Jerusalem, now senior director of the Atlantic Council's Eurasia Center. Ambassador Herbst, you have a map here, the telestrator of the assets in the region. We mentioned that the idea would be to add to this 20,000 troops, all these jets and destroyers. What, if that's the case, would it tell you about, I don't know, like the state of negotiations between the U.S. and Iran?
13: Well, there are no real negotiations going on since at least, I don't know, maybe late June. That was a result of Iran not keeping to the agreement reached earlier in the spring and demanding things Trump could not expect. But Iran was hoping the midterms would force Trump to cave, and he refused to cave. And now the Iranians are worried the midterms are approaching, and Trump will have a free hand after the midterms. That's why they seem to have suggested in New York that they're willing to accept the terms they walked away from months ago. But Trump's not having it, which is smart. The deployment of an additional carrier and additional troops is designed to tell the Iranians their time is running out and they better make a better deal, better than the one they accepted in the spring. I think Trump does not want to use those forces, but he is threatening mightily, and we can't rule it out, and the Iranians can't rule it out.
12: So if we're looking and betting on timelines of when a return to war may have to be decided on, you're saying maybe a month from now?
13: It would be after the midterms, if it happens at all. I think Trump is hoping, with some justification, but we don't know, that the Iranians will suddenly decide things have turned vastly against them. They made a mistake not accepting that deal in the spring, walking away from it. But again, we know that the ICRG is filled with fanatics. Maybe we're going to wind up having hostilities again.
12: I want to go to a map of Ukraine. Of course, you're the former U.S. ambassador there. And Russia has been systematically targeting the energy infrastructure ahead of the winter, really, in Ukraine. So what about that? Is Ukraine ready for this winter? Do they have enough interceptors and the like?
13: Ukraine doesn't have nearly enough interceptors against ballistic missiles. Trump agreed at the NATO summit.

0: mid-July that they would license Ukraine to build them themselves. Then he walked away from that. It seems he's agreed again, but we have not seen any real steps towards implementation of that. But that's a long-term solution. That would be an 18 or 24-month solution. We need to help Ukraine find additional Patriot interceptors now. And frankly, we should be, for our own interests, without reference to the Russian aggression in Ukraine, be reaching a drone deal with Ukraine, which would, A, help us because we are woefully behind in drone warfare. Ukraine is the best in the world. And also help Ukraine prepare for dealing with the Russian jet-powered drones, which they are doing with Chinese help.
1: Wasn't that long ago, you know, maybe before the summer, that we were having conversations about whether Russia might lose this war soon. Should we now be worried going into the winter about Ukraine?
0: I think that this is something that requires concern and maybe even worry. But at the same time, Ukraine is taking back territory on the battlefield. Ukraine is further isolating Crimea. And these are, and Ukraine captured 250 soldiers, Russian soldiers, just a week or two ago. And so the Russians are in bad shape on the battlefield. They are able to punish Ukrainian cities and civilians. And this winter will be terrible. And it's very much in our interest to make sure Putin loses in Ukraine. So we should be more energetic in helping Ukraine.
1: All right, Ambassador John Herbst, as always, thank you, sir. I want to get back to this Cornell story. Yeah. All right. The Tompkins County DA in Ithaca, New York, is out. The New York State Attorney General, Letitia James, is in. So we've been talking about the potential legal hurdles she may face as she takes over this Cornell investigation. President just made some new comments on the Cornell investigation. We're back on the story next.
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3: To develop. It was just this morning the governor of New York, Kathy Hochul, appointed the New York State Attorney General, Letitia James, to be a special prosecutor, and her mission was to take another look at the facts of an alleged gang rape at Cornell University. Watch.
4: I believe this case demands a special prosecutor who will provide a fresh and thorough review of all the facts, including the information that has recently come to light. And that is why I'm invoking the power conferred to me as the governor of the state of New York to enlist Attorney General James as an independent special prosecutor in this case.
3: Now, just moments ago, we actually had it live as he was leaving the White House. The president was asked about the case and the appointment of James. Here's what he said.
5: What do you think about New York's governor appointing a special prosecutor in the Cornell rape case, Letitia James?
6: Well, Letitia James is a corrupt person. Totally corrupt, and I can't imagine it, and I feel badly for whoever she's looking at because they won't get a fair shake. Letitia James is a corrupt person.
3: All right, listen, we're going to talk more about the case ourselves next hour, but tonight on Cuomo, the attorney for one of the accused Cornell 7 will be joining the show. It's 8 p.m. Eastern. Remember, Chris last night had the Jane Doe attorney on his show, so one of the attorney for the accused tonight in California in the meantime. An omen about football and the toll that football takes on everyone who plays it. Seven high school football teams now have canceled the rest of their varsity season because they just don't have enough healthy players to play. Skyline High School, the latest to shut down its program. It cited injuries and transfers. Now, Skyline's actually one of the more successful programs in the Bay Area. The team was already playing with heavy hearts this season as they had dedicated the season to their late coach. Now, all of the high schools in the area, every single one, all of them, they say they lack enough players to safely field a football team. Local coaches have been blaming declining participation and concerns about injuries is part of the reason these programs are struggling. But this is clearly, we had this story a few weeks ago somewhere else, becoming a bigger and bigger story all around the country, in this particular case from the Bay Area. And CBS today announcing its parting ways with Tony Romo, broadcaster, former Dallas Cowboys quarterback. This follows his arrest in July for driving while intoxicated while he was in Milwaukee. Romo was placed on indefinite leave shortly after the arrest. He pleaded no contest last month to the charge. CBS putting out a statement saying the split was mutual, with Romo saying he'll take time to focus on his health and family. His place, by the way, in the broadcast booth has been taken this year by J.J. Watt, and CBS says in its announcement today that that arrangement, that J.J. Watt in the number one booth instead of Tony Romo, will remain in place. AI's impact on your brains. Boy, I don't know. I'm kind of afraid to talk about this story and learn about this story, but we will talk to a neuroscience professor here in just a few minutes about what AI is doing to our thinking skills. We'll be right back.
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3: Of artificial intelligence. How many times have we talked about that? Today, though, new angle, the role it's playing in our own intelligence, including our critical thinking, problem-solving skills. The Georgetown neuroscientist, Dr. Adam Green, says that part of how AI's making us dumber, essentially, is undercutting the development of learning using AI instead of just learning how to plain old think. And Adam Green is our guest right now on all of this. I laugh rather than cry, I guess. I want to tell myself, I use AI, it's going to make me more productive, get more done. Maybe that's true, but you're going to tell me now it's also making you dumber if you use it the wrong way?
18: Yeah, I think it's a lot about how you use it. And I think that's the right way to think about it. I think there are ways that it can help us be smarter and help kids learn. But I think it is very clear now that we have to be super careful about how we grown-ups are using it and how we're allowing and teaching kids to interact with it. Because it'll do the thinking for you if you let it.
3: So some of this is test score based, right? Like I have two screens. I'll put them up from our Telestrator. Cal Irvine and McGraw-Hill test scores before and after AI. And they have this line of demarcation, I guess, when chat came in, ChatGPT, and non-proctored and proctored tests and what they did. And then they had science test scores where if you use AI every day, the darker number measures it. Like a measure here, if you're summarizing text, 474 was a read. And then if you never use AI, it was 501, and so on and so forth. Writing, research, help me learn. So what should we take away?
18: Well, what we should take away is that if we approach these tools as a way to get out of thinking, then that's what they'll be. And that's great in the moment if you're just looking for the answer right now. But if you're trying to learn how to think, and it's good that we're talking about this in the context of kids and learning and education,
3: right?
18: Then that the long-term harm of letting someone else or something else do the thinking is that you never learned how to do it yourself. And that's what those results are showing. When you take the AI away, suddenly the students start to bomb.
3: Let's talk about writing in particular, if we can, for a moment. I mean, I don't feel like I'm that old, but I'm old enough to kind of rant about how these kids coming out of school, you can't write, you're not as good, not effective. You know, we write for broadcast, for example, and they don't write like we used to, and there's all this kind of stuff out there. This piece, New York Times, quote, "I'm a college professor, writing isn't as important as we think." Writing can be a useful cognitive scaffolding for memory and self-regulated learning, but the notion it's the best process for developing thinking skills is also a fairly recent idea. So I'm just curious about your own thoughts on writing, its relationship to our cognitive kind of setup, and where AI plays in.
18: If it was just writing, I think there'd be a conversation at least to be had. I think writing itself is really valuable. But it's the thinking that goes into writing. And well before we had written words, we were thinking thoughts and telling stories. And those ideas were our own. And the work that your brain does to generate those ideas that go into what we write, that's what we have to be careful of not losing.
3: Okay, let me ask you this then. So say you're writing, whatever it is, you're writing something. It could be a script for TV, or maybe you're writing an essay, you're writing a book. What do you have a suggestion for someone in the modern world that they could use AI in their process, but also effectively develop themselves as a writer?
18: It's a simple suggestion. Start with your own ideas. Start with the blank page. It's the fear of the blank page that drives a lot of people. I'll say a lot of us. I've been subject to this too, but I think my own research and the research other people are doing has helped me to be more careful about it. To turn to Claude. Hey, Claude, splash some ideas on this blank page, and I'll start with that.
3: Right.
18: You've already lost. The game is over at that point.
3: Sometimes I feel like it's a better thought partner. Like you come up with something or an idea, and then you say, well, Claude, Gemini, I'm thinking this. What do you think? Is there anything I'm missing? That kind of stuff.
18: That can be great. That can be great. If you started with your own ideas, you want to push or explore those ideas. I think there you have to be careful about knowing where your ideas end and your chat friends' ideas begin. And that can sometimes be hard to see. But if you're careful about it, if you start with your own ideas, if the focus is on what makes your ideas your own and what makes your story about you, then I think you're on solid ground and you're using the tools the right way.
3: Well, one last thing. It's kind of random, Dr. Green, but it's related, I think, to what we're talking about. Are you, when you talk to people, and everybody's having this conversation now, are you more optimistic or pessimistic about the future, especially about AI?
18: I think I am both. And what I mean by that is that I think a lot of people are going to use the tools the wrong way. But for the people who keep thinking for themselves, there's never been a bigger opportunity because you will now stand out much more. We know that AI homogenizes ideas, makes them all a lot more similar. The people who are thinking of their own ideas are going to be the ones with the most valuable ideas, because a good idea everybody's got isn't very valuable. A good idea that no one else has a lot of value.
3: That does, Sam. This conversation, I feel like, had a lot of value. Really, really interesting stuff and research. Dr. Adam Green, thank you, sir, on AI and what it's doing for our brains. Now, three open AI workers, in the meantime, are out of a job. So this story, the now former employees have allegedly mishandled information, including work that involved another company analyzing AI models. They haven't been named, the workers, but at least two of them were reportedly involved in safety research. This comes after after some OpenAI models, of course, went rogue, you know, hacking Australian government websites and the platform Hugging Face, which got so much attention, leading to the company reviewing its AI agents. The OpenAI CEO, Sam Altman, has called for regulation of artificial intelligence. This week, the company says it scrapped the rollout of a new AI model over safety concerns. And Sam Altman says that the company won't go public until it has safe models. More to come. Have you ever called an employee, if you're a boss or just a colleague, like a bleeping a-hole? Have you ever done that, Rashad? No, not you. It's like, have you ever done that? Have you ever yelled that at someone you're working with, like in the middle of the TV studio? Well, this guy has, or his boss did. Well, this was great. I don't know. I really like this. Live TV, primetime football. If you didn't see it, it was hilarious. We'll talk about it with Patrick McEnroe in our next hour. Meantime, can Amazon spend its way past a data center backlash? That's in our Money Minute, which is coming up.
9: Sunday, London, transforming before our very eyes.
19: We are entering a very dangerous point in this country, Bill.
9: What will it take to turn things around? And could this happen in America? Bill O'Reilly's The Siege of London, Sunday on News Nation.
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0: Just how much might it cost Amazon to buy some goodwill? That question actually tops our Money Minute today, the news for your money. $1 billion. That's how much Amazon's spending over the next 5 years trying to sway people who might not want data centers. And wants to sway them so that they love the data centers. The money, Amazon says, will go to stuff such as education and job training, water and energy preservation. There are at least 100 moratoriums now targeting data centers being debated in communities really all across the country. Have you ever heard of the Government Accountability Office? You probably have. I mean, they do exactly what the title says. They publish reports meant to keep the government accountable, right? And they just put out this number on how much you're paying every week to keep something closed. It's $1.6 million. It's what it's costing taxpayers to shutter the Voice of America, VOA, every week. That's what the cost is. VOA has 420 staffers. They've been on leave now for more than a year. No official timetable for when they go back to work or if they ever do. And so that's the story with the Voice of America. Now, the video might say AI, but there's a lot of people betting that President Trump will get his way, and it'll soon be called SI, and that might benefit Slovenia. Here's how. Domain names. There's a surge in signups for websites that end in .si. 44,000 registered in September. They cost like $10 a pop for the domain name. Resale value, though, could be a lot larger. So we get every angle on it. All right, real quick, top of the hour is fast approaching. What do we have next hour? Claudine will tell us. What do we have?
1: Hey there.
0: Hello. Meeting you here. Did I surprise you, Claudine?
1: You did. I was trying to figure out.
0: What were you up to in the control room?
1: I was looking at SI for Slovenia to try to figure some stuff out.
0: Sports Illustrated.
1: That's true, too, but it is Slovenia right now. All right, so we are going to start off with Cornell News. A lot of talk today. Trump made some comments on that. We have Hochul. We have Letitia James. So we'll get into that with our panel of legal experts. And then we also have Doug Jones, former senator, Alabama, will join us later as well. And then Patrick's Picks will also talk to Patrick about your favorite story.
0: Oh, wow, the Aaron Rodgers thing?
1: That's funny. Is that what
0: you say? Is that what you say to me after the control room check-in?
1: Once I realize what the time is.
0: Like McCarthy? Come on, don't answer that. Thank you, Claudine. I'm Connell McShane. It really was funny. We're live at 5 here in New York, and we do have the news for all Americans.
2: A vow to unravel the truth.
3: Somebody knew more than they were letting people know.
2: New York's governor says the woman at the center of the Cornell University rape allegations was failed by police and prosecutors at every turn.
3: In what world would the police learn from a victim that she'd been literally gang raped and not elevate those allegations to the district attorney?
4: The governor has entrusted my office with this investigation, and we do not take that responsibility lightly.
2: Fire and fury in France. Widespread civil unrest as students protest against teacher shortages and poor classroom conditions. President Trump heads to Sweet Home Alabama, where Doug Jones is hoping to turn more than just the skies blue again. We'll talk to the Democratic candidate for governor. Plus, we've got Patrick's Picks and the top contenders, the cosmic play for this year's Nobel Peace Prize.
0: So the Attorney General of New York State, Letitia James, is now taking over this investigation into rape allegations at Cornell University. The governor appointing her a special prosecutor after new questions emerged about the investigative steps that were taken by the school and by the local DA back in 2024. Governor Kathy Hochul saying she lost confidence in the officials' handling of the case.
3: In what world does the district attorney not even interview her or anyone else involved? Or even request the full transcript. This woman, this young woman, had already endured something that is utterly unspeakable. And then at every turn, she was failed by people and institutions with an obligation to protect her.
0: That announcement capping off a week of big developments and outrage on campus after the Jane Doe in the case filed a civil lawsuit. But even with the AG now investigating, it still could be tough to bring a criminal case, thanks in part to New York State laws on intoxication and consent. So let's talk about it with our legal panel here. The criminal defense attorney Nicole DeBord joins us, and trial and attorney legal analyst Mercedes Colwin in just a moment as well. Nicole, let me start with you on this and the appointment of James. All right. So from a legal standpoint, because of, as I referenced, some of the, even the laws in New York, is this an uphill battle for the New York State AG, even as she takes over this case from the local DA? How do you see it?
5: Absolutely. It's an uphill battle. First of all, the report that was even initially made at the time was already delayed at least 3 weeks after the alleged incident. Now you have a much longer delay between whatever evidence they think they're going to gather and how they might ultimately use that to present to a grand jury or in court. You also have some laws in the state of New York that really make having a case where somebody potentially voluntarily consumed intoxicating either drugs or alcohol almost impossible to bring forward. So
0: that's voluntary intoxication. Is that is how they kind of refer to that, is what you're talking
5: exactly.
0: about?
5: Exactly.
0: Right, can
5: yes.
0: you explain a little bit what will be on the line legally with that question?
5: So what happens is the inquiry will turn to whether or not the person, Jane Doe, consumed alcohol or drugs voluntarily that caused her to be intoxicated. And if that is the case, then it may be very difficult for them to bring a criminal prosecution in this matter.
0: What about some of the sharing or lack thereof of information and evidence in this case between the university officials, campus police, and the local officials? Governor Hochul talking some about the campus response earlier, and here's part of what the governor said. Listen.
3: They're the first ones to be able to interview and have their questions answered, and yet this young woman tell her story. Them sending a partial record over is, in my judgment, a failure. We'll have the Attorney General and others find out if this was actually the case of what happened. But somebody knew more than they were letting people know.
0: How does that work into things if all of that is true? Because what we're hearing is that this young woman supposedly gave a much more lengthy account, much more detailed account than was shared between campus officials and local law enforcement.
5: So oftentimes the way these complaints are made at schools is through a Title IX office. And it's a complaint that's a much different kind of complaint than it is made to police. And in that case, the university does what they do according to their Title IX manuals to gather information. But that's a different process than a criminal investigation. They're not criminal law investigators. So once the DA's office has access to the case, it's their job or law enforcement's job to do their own independent investigation. If they want materials from the district attorney's office, they've got to ask for it. And so I'm not sure I really put the blame on Cornell University for doing what they are necessarily doing according to their own rules and procedures, as long as they did that.
0: Okay, we've been talking a lot about challenges in this case. Let me play a clip from last night's show on Ashley Merchant, how she sees things, and then we'll get into it as Mercedes Colwin will join the conversation. Here's Ashley Merchant.
6: That's why these cases are so hard. They're very hard to prosecute. They're very hard to defend.
0: Right.
6: But really to prosecute, because memories are faded. And a lot of the folks there, I mean, everybody was drinking. Everybody was doing drugs. That affects your perception at the time of the event.
0: All right. So Mercedes Colwin joining now along with Nicole DeBord. So that was Ashley Merchant. Nicole saying something, you know, I think relatively similar in terms of challenges, Mercedes, that sure. the New York State Attorney General Tish James has in front of her with this Cornell case. How do you see things?
7: I mean, certainly it's going to be challenging depending on the recollection of events. We already know, at least it's been reported, that Jane Doe is trying to actually replicate what happened to her. I mean, replicate in terms of what the allegations were in the complaint,
0: right.
7: replicate it and describe it. But we know if she was inebriated, she was blacking out. She, even from her own statements initially, that's really problematic. I mean, we have a purported victim that may have lapses of a recollection that can be seized upon by the defense when they cross-examine her once it gets to that process. Now, I should mention that her counsel in this particular case is a counsel that I had in another matter over the summer. He's an excellent lawyer. He's certainly someone that's going to certainly going to go deeply into what took place with respect to his client. So he's a formidable adversary.
0: He appeared, her lawyer, with Chris Cuomo last night on this network and presented some of the arguments and, you know, assessments of the case as it stands right now. So let's listen to that Jane Doe's lawyer, and then we'll get back to Mercedes and Nicole.
7: Sure.
8: I was shocked to hear that this university force was the one who was taking the lead on it because they didn't have the training. They didn't have the experience. So that was failure one. And remember, The Cornell Police Department is paid by Cornell University.
9: Right.
8: They are not independent.
9: Right.
8: So I think they were in over their head. It was transcribed. They had word for word what she said. And that was available. She clearly said, I'm 100% certain I was raped. She describes being hit. She described running away from these people. That's evidence.
9: I want to hear from you both on this. This time you brought up the lawyer's previous comments and the comments last night, Mercedes. I'll start with you. What about some of what was presented to Chris there?
7: Oh, I mean, that's clearly some a lapse in Cornell's judgment. When you have someone who have Jane Doe who actually said, I feel I was raped. By the way, we know what rape is. You don't need a law degree to say that you were raped. You understand if it's non-consensual, if you can't consent, which clearly she couldn't because by her own admission, she couldn't because of the state she was in. All of that touching was non-consensual, and she felt that, obviously, that experienced rape. Someone says that, you need to do much more than was done here. Call the authorities. Call law enforcement. Get someone involved who knows and does this type of investigation. And I know that there's been some commentary from the higher ed that they did follow their policy and procedure.
9: Yeah.
7: The policy and procedure that they followed is going to be compared to the policies and procedures that other higher ed institutions follow. And if there's lapses, that's certainly going to go and assist Tom Giuffre in his claim that Cornell was negligent with respect to Jane Doe.
9: What do you think, Nicole?
5: I agree. I think that they're going to be comparing what is in that Title IX manual to actually what was happening in this case. And keep in mind, what we're dealing with right now is there are two separate things. One, we have a civil suit, which has been lodged against the university. We also have this new criminal investigation. And one of the things that concerns me a great deal about the criminal investigation, which has now been newly relaunched, is that you have people from the top of offices, you know, the governor, you have the top prosecutor getting out there on TV and going on the air into the public and almost calling for a certain resolution before they've gone through really any of the facts. And that really does not telegraph a great confidence that there's going to be a fair day in court if this case is ever brought to court. The yep. decision about the end shouldn't be made before they do an investigation.
9: Well, you do have a lot of high-powered politicians either directly involved or certainly weighing in on this, including the president, by the way, who made comments on his way to Alabama about, you know, and remember, he has a previous relationship with Letitia James when he said this.
10: Letitia James is a corrupt person. He's totally corrupt, and I can't imagine it. And I feel badly for whoever she's looking at because they won't get a fair shake. Letitia James is a corrupt person.
9: All right, so I'll end on this, Mercedes. This idea of sure. the so-called Cornell 7 getting a quote-unquote fair shake. What about that? One of their lawyers, by the way, will be on Cuomo tonight.
7: Well, they're certainly going to be on the lookout for anything that looks like there's been arbitrary some arbitrary action by Letitia James. What the president, obviously, that's his opinion. But frankly, these Cornell 7, they're lawyered up. The lawyer is going to look very deeply into how their clients are being treated. And if it's not appropriate and their due process is somehow being infringed upon, the lawyers will speak up and they will take action.
9: Mercedes, call in. We appreciate it. Nicole DeBord as well. Thank you both. More on this to come. Federal prosecutors in the meantime charging today a Mississippi store clerk and his son. So they're being charged with selling a drug believed to be linked to the death of a student at Ole Miss, right? The authorities say they actually established a connection between a local vape, tobacco, and beer store and the derivative of kratom that was found at the scene of one of the students' deaths. Mississippi Drug Task Force is urging people to avoid this herbal extract after officials found packages of kratom while they were investigating the deaths of two students at the university, both found in separate locations on the 21st of September. Authorities say there's no evidence that they were connected. Still not clear at this point whether kratom actually did play a role, but both deaths do appear to be consistent with drug overdoses. Again, these two being charged today. Another Trump rally tonight. The president hitting the road to campaign for the midterms, but he's not going to one of the key Senate battlegrounds. He's in a red state. It's going to be Mobile, Alabama. Now, he won Alabama by 30 points, right? So we're going to talk about it. We'll talk about Alabama with a former senator, Democrat from that state. There's Doug Jones. He now would like to be the governor of Alabama. So what about this? Is Alabama really as deep red as as we think. President's there. Doug Jones is coming up then. What's behind a worse-than-expected September jobs report that came out earlier today? Just 29,000 jobs added, previous months revised down, wage growth not keeping up with inflation. From Investopedia, Caleb Silver will be here to break it down. And could two Florida football powerhouses derail the college sports bill, the one that was passed by the Senate? We have that, plus the profanity on the sidelines in the NFL, yeah. The great Patrick McEnroe, no profanity from Patrick, he's coming up as well. This is News Nation Live on a Friday. We're coming right back.
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9: Maybe a sign of just how much Democrats are expanding the map in competitive states that the president's campaigning in a state he won by 30, right? He has this rally tonight, Mobile, Alabama. And it's actually, I believe, where he drew kind of his first mega crowd when he first started running in 2015. So the idea, people say, is to turn out the Republican base, right? Well, let's bring Doug Jones in on this. He is a former Democratic senator from Alabama, but now he's running for governor of Alabama as a Democrat. So Let me do this. Good to see you again, Senator Jones. Let me ask you about the race. But before everybody gets carried away and starts saying Alabama red is going to be turning blue, and I don't want to do this to you right at the beginning of the interview, but our DDHQ forecast for your Alabama governor's race still gives Tommy Tuberville, I can put it up on the screen, a 94% chance of victory. It's not the polls. It's a probability thing that they put together. So that would lend me to believe that, you know, Alabama is still as red as ever. So you tell me about Alabama.
1: Well, I don't know where that is done except based on history and only on wins and losses. But I can tell you what I'm seeing on the ground and what we're feeling on the ground. And every poll that we have seen, and we're not doing polling ourselves because we just don't need polls to tell us what's happening. But every poll that I'm getting back from Republican sources is that Donald Trump's underwater in Alabama. Tommy Tuberville is underwater even more in Alabama. That has been pretty consistent, including one that was published just the other day that involved the Alabama Public Television Station. And we see this on the ground everywhere we go. I think people are looking in Alabama for a change, just like they're looking around the country for a change. People are kind of fed up with both parties, and we're offering that change in a different direction for the state. I think people are responding to that.
9: What are they specifically, let's just say for the sake of the conversation argument that you're right about this, responding to? Is it the war? Is it prices? Is it everything? Or is it something, you know, it has something like changed over the summer? Like, what are you picking up on specifically?
1: You know, there's one thing that has changed over the summer, and that is how the issue of data center construction has really exploded on the political scene. I've never seen anything like it. We saw some things going on with things like over across the bay from where I am now in Mobile, in Stockton, where they had some solar farms right. popped up. Dead of night. But the data center construction has been a big one that has really made an issue across political lines. But people are concerned about affordability. They're concerned about health care. They're concerned about the fact that that we continue to be at the bottom of all the lists that are good and at the top of all the lists that are bad. And people are talking about that. And they are connecting those dots with their high prices, their gas prices, their diesel fuel to the war.
9: Now, the data center thing is interesting. We've talked so much about the negative feedback that AI in general has been getting from the American public. Now, when you were in office, like because you were representing Alabama, a lot of people used to describe you as a moderate. And, you know, moderate Democrats, pro-business Democrats, and or pro-business Republicans would normally support something that is adding to our economic growth. And in many ways, it's the only reason. Even in the jobs report today, we saw it. Construction jobs going up. Manufacturing jobs are still going up. A lot of stuff's going down. Really, the only engine this economy has going for it in some ways is AI, and everybody seems to be against it. What's going on?
1: Well, no, they're not against AI. They just want some dang guardrails on it. They're also seeing that the horror stories are coming out where companies are stopping their experiments because their programs are running rogue. But this is more about construction of the cement monstrosities that are the size of 8 Walmart supercenters that are going up under the cover of darkness, that are getting approved under cover of darkness, and they don't know what they don't know, and it scares them that their quality of life is going to go up. Going to go bad. Their power bills are going up. The water usage is going to be a problem. The noise is going to be a problem, and they're worried that they keep hearing Alabama politicians say these are going to be gold mines, but they worry about who's going to get the gold and who's going to get the shaft, because the communities are not being told enough information about any of this. So that's the biggest issue.
9: Okay.
1: AI is a concern, but people just want the guardrails. We need to do it right. We don't have to have another flock camera issue or a social media issue where 13-year-old girls are killing themselves because they're getting bullied online.
9: I do hear arguments like that, to be fair, from both sides, not just Democrats like you, but Republicans.
1: Absolutely.
9: As well. We've heard it more and more in recent months. Now, the thing for Democrats, this is more of a broad question than just your race or just your state, that, you know, you could fall victim to at this point is maybe like overconfidence. Everybody keeps doing these stories about all the momentum. But in a place like Alabama, in a red state like Texas, a lot of times at the end of the day, as you know, in these elections, you know, people vote like they voted in the past. What about Democrats kind of getting ahead of themselves? Do you worry about that?
1: You know, look, Democrats in Alabama aren't getting ahead of ourselves. We know that we've been underdogs. We know we're scrapping and fighting every day. That's why I'm doing town halls. Tommy Tuberville is not doing anything like that. He speaks to his friendly Chamber of Commerce audiences. We're doing our 13th or 14th town hall tonight over in Daphne, where we take unscripted questions. We meet, we listen to talk to people. We moved around all over the state.
9: Oh, that's centers, you think, when you do these town halls?
1: Absolutely. It's data centers, it's healthcare, it's education. You know, I said from the very beginning when I first ran in 2017, we've all got more in common than we have than divide us. And these town halls in all zip codes of the state are proving it, because the questions are the same regardless of race, regardless of zip code.
9: All right, Democrat Doug Jones, again, he's running for governor against Tommy Tuberville in Alabama. The president will be in Alabama for a rally this evening. Thank you, sir. We'll keep following that race and all the other ones. In the meantime, we have new details on what happened before a 17-year-old high school student in Los Angeles fell to his death from a fourth-floor railing. We're going to get a live report on this from Nancy Liu out west. We'll be right back. This is News Nation Live.
2: 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What in the world is he doing?
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5: Everyone needs to take care of their mental health, even running back Bijan Robinson.
6: When I'm on the field and feeling the pressure, I usually just take a deep breath. When I'm just breathing and seeing what's in front of me, everything just slows down. It just makes me feel great before I run the play.
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25: Work, trying to keep her stable. Her attorney's asking now for the state to commute her sentence to life in prison after, you know, what she went through. Take a look.
26: It was cruel and it was torturous. It was also predictable. Krista's legal team told the state of Tennessee and the court that her

0: medical conditions would cause her to suffer an agonizing death. The state and the court dismiss Krista's concerns.
1: So Pike was convicted at the age of 18 in what was, you know, a brutal torture and murder of a classmate, 19-year-old Colleen Slemmer. The Knoxville police chief at the time who handled the case spoke with News Nation's Hannah Doba last night talking about his reaction to the botched execution. Take a listen to this.
2: Well, my first thought was about Colleen's mother, the profound and deep emotional trauma she has experienced to date. Now this just, you know, continues on, continues that severe grief process.
1: Now, this was Tennessee's second failed execution this year. So the governor there, Bill Lee, now suspending executions, the state grappling with how it will handle capital punishment moving forward. As we move forward, the September jobs report coming in below expectations. So we're going to talk about that. Again, the story in L.A., Nancy had a technical problem with her camera there, but that's a brutal story. So we'll get into the economy in a moment. Wages are still being outpaced by inflation. So the jobs numbers are one thing. The wage numbers are another. We'll dig into all the numbers with Caleb Silver from Investopedia. Keep it here.
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0: Face Off, followed by a special edition of Cuomo, then On Balance with Leland Vittert, live from Michigan, Thursday starting at 7, 6 central, only on News Nation.
1: So OpenAI is being sued, which may not surprise you. The reason might, however, David Rosenthal accusing the company of negligent design and unlawful practice of medicine and psychology, claiming ChatGPT fueled a false sense of ego, fostered a delusional and misguided state of mind. So much so that his doctors had him involuntarily hospitalized. Rosenthal says he originally started use chat in 2025. He hoped it would help him to write poetry. Started relying on the platform more and more. Eventually said it felt like it became a genuine emotional bond, like with the chatbot. Rosenthal says it got to the point he almost lost every single human relationship he had in his life. And it's actually not the first time, believe it or not, that OpenAI's faced a lawsuit like this, accusing ChatGPT of fueling self-harm or violence. Spokesperson saying the company's working to improve safeguards, writing, "His is an incredibly heartbreaking situation. We've continued to strengthen how ChatGPT responds in sensitive and acute situations with input from mental health experts." So there's that on AI. And there's also this on jobs. A lot of attention on what was, you know, a disappointing jobs report. If you base it on expectations, only 29,000 jobs added in September. That was fewer than were expected by economists. There's also another number, the annual wage growth, 3%. 3% year-over-year wage growth. That's below the inflation rate. Smallest gain since the pandemic. So Caleb Silver on all of this, the editor-in-chief at Investopedia here at our New York studio. So is that the most important number? Like, we have all the jobs. You could pop this, guys, from the Telestrator. And again, to get to AI, like, if you look at manufacturing and construction and those, the types of places we're adding jobs, that's probably AI. But the wage growth versus inflation, is that still what stands out?
2: Yeah, because our paychecks are not covering the rising price of goods.
1: Right.
2: If you think about inflation at 3.4% and you have wage growth only at 3%, obviously there's a disconnect there. But that disconnect's been widening over time, especially over the past few months. So people are feeling that for sure. The labor market on its surface, if you just look at the headline numbers, yeah, that was a pretty slow number, 29,000 job gains.
1: Yeah.
2: We had pretty strong job gains in August. But guess what? Those numbers were revised down. So the jobs market is not as strong as we thought it was. It's also not as weak as a lot of people feel that it is.
1: So when you look at the economy overall, the other thing that we probably should talk more about, talk about like a bond market all the time, but on the Telestrator now, just the simple mortgage rate, the 30-year fixed. So when you get up to a level like this, and I know there's older people watching, say, my first house, you know, I had 15%. Okay, but we were paying 3%, and now you're paying 7% or 7.28. That's a big difference. So what about that and how it works into the economy?
2: It's a huge difference because the housing market, which has really been frozen for the past several years, will continue to be frozen through the end of this year or as long as rates stay high. And guess what? Rates are going to stay high.
1: They are,
2: right? We're in this regime of higher inflation and higher interest rates. They go hand in hand.
1: But maybe the Fed doesn't have to raise as much in this kind of
2: given this recent jobs report. But even when it did raise a few weeks back, it was a quarter point. But we still have a mortgage rate now over 7%, the yield on the 10-year Treasury north of 5%, and higher prices pretty much across the consumer spectrum.
1: Yeah, it's kind of weird because the job market gets described over and over for months. It's no hire and it's no fire. Obviously, some people have gotten fired and some people have gotten hired. But as a general description, that's probably true. What does it mean? Like, how does that play out? When does that dynamic change?
2: When companies feel like they need to cut costs to make their margins. And right now, we haven't seen a lot of layoffs, but we've started to see it in sectors like tech. We've started to see it even in finance and in media. But when you start to see companies say, going into the end of the year, maybe we need to slim our payrolls so our gross profit margins remain strong, so our stock price remains high. That might become a factor. The economy itself growing as recently as 2.2% in the most recent GDP report. A lot of that is because of all the AI spending. So it's not like we're generating a lot of economic activity except in that one sector.
1: 100%. We even see it, like we said, in the jobs report. Now, our friend Greg Ipp in the Wall Street Journal, I think is very, very smart, wrote this piece. And I kind of had to stop and say, oh, okay, this is crazy if you think about it. Here's the question. Will America spend 9% of its GDP on AI? Second part, the industry is counting on it. Now, Greg writes about it, 9% of GDP is how much American businesses and consumers eventually have to spend per year on the services of companies like Anthropic and OpenAI in order to justify the staggering sums that are being committed to the technology right now. So in other words, it's like we'd have to spend what we spend on food on AI. And I said, okay, what does that mean?
2: Well, there's a lot of people that don't want to use it, don't want it in their backyard, and are saying, why is this necessary? Well,

0: Because this is a zero-sum game as far as these companies are concerned. This is a zero-sum game as far as the U.S. government is concerned. They want to control the AI infrastructure. They want to control the rules and regulations around it. So spending, either loaning these companies money or granting them deals to build data centers.
1: Right.
0: And then you consumers having to spend to use it, that's all necessary to keep this thing moving, and they want this thing to keep moving.
1: Yeah, I just thought that. Just I said, boy, I hadn't thought about that part. Like when we get to the point where we've got to be the ones supporting it. Thank you, Caleb, as always, Caleb Silver. High school students all across France hitting the streets. They're protesting conditions in their classrooms. Started in the suburbs of Paris, but spreading all over the country, as a matter of fact. That and more still ahead.
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1: Up some of the details of that terrible story out of Los Angeles we were about to talk to Nancy about. So it's a 17-year-old high school senior that fell four stories to his death on Wednesday at a school. There was video recorded by students showing an altercation in the classroom involving the student before the fall. Student's family says he'd been bullied in the past, and students who witnessed the fight told our News Nation station there, KTLA, that the student, who they've only identified as Xavier, did not appear to be fighting back. One saying he ran from the room just before the fall. The whole school community, of course, devastated by the tragedy.
10: I was in shock. Like, I don't know if this kid was going to survive that. Like, I mean, it was a pretty bad fall. Like, I had seen him fall. Like, I seen him hit the floor and everything. And it was just crazy to me.
11: I knew him personally, but I didn't know what he was going through. But I didn't know, like, if the kid who was fighting him caused him to do it.
1: Yeah, it's such a sad, sad story. From that, I want to move to what's happening around the world today. And we're actually going to start this on the map in the Middle East. So you have Israel and the UAE agreeing to start repatriation flights for the remaining passengers who were stranded after the attempted hijacking that took place. So commercial travel suspended between the two countries after that. You had the captain speaking out on that Fly Dubai flight. Remember, he was stabbed, that captain was, by his own co-pilot. Hundreds of passengers who fly between Israel and the UAE on any given day. So this is usually a very popular route. Now, the one thing they're looking at in this is motive, and we don't have anything official yet. It's still said to be under investigation. So that's the Middle East. I'm going to go back to the map now and make a move towards France. All right. So we have these protests that are happening, student-led protests. Thousands have taken to the streets in France, lighting fires. They've been clashing there with the police. They're protesting conditions in their schools and their classrooms to say they're like overcrowded and things like that. The facilities have been crumbling. The teachers, in some cases, not showing up. So you got a lot of police in the streets. We're going to continue to watch this as it spreads around the country. More than 200 school officials have been injured in the protests, and thousands of students have been involved in the protests. The government in France says the students' grievances are legit, but it's condemning what it is referring to as urban violence. So that's France. All right, one more stop on the map. Let's do Norway. All right, so that's the home, Norway, of course, of the Nobel Prize Committee. Just days away now from the start of what like will be Nobel Week, when they announce a slate of winners for the awards, and predictions already have been revving up on this for, you know, what may be the most celebrated of them all, of course, the Nobel Peace Prize. The committee received 287 candidates for this year. Among them was President Trump, who has made no secret of his desire to win. Now, starting a war in Iran, well, I might put it out of reach this year, you might say, but one expert says the prize winner could be from out of this world, literally. The International Space Station is reportedly getting some serious consideration for the Nobel Peace Prize. The forecaster's saying it's a rare symbol of global cooperation in the quest to explore the universe. So we'll see how this all plays out, but the Nobel Peace Prize winner will be announced next Friday, so a week from today. House of Representatives has just a few months for passage to happen of that bipartisan bill that would regulate college sports and then would go on to the president's desk by the end of the year. If they don't get it done this session, then it's back to square one with all this. And remember, the House is not due back in Washington until after the midterms. Now, the bill did overwhelmingly pass in the Senate, but it could face a tougher road, they say, in the House. New reporting on the pushback from a couple of college football powerhouses. Charlie Gasparino, who's an old colleague of mine, reporting that some lawmakers, especially in Florida, represent schools that do pretty well with the current status quo, pointing to the University of Miami and Florida State. He reports that they're actually considering a bid to leave the ACC for the Big Ten or the SEC. One source telling him that what Miami and Florida State are doing is crazy. They're going to blow up the legislation, get nothing in return for it. No comment from the schools. The entire Congressional Black Caucus, meantime, already coming out against the bill on grounds it gives too much power to the leagues and the teams at the expense of the athletes. They point to stats like these. 40% of college football players are black, compared to 9.6% of coaches on the major teams. It's actually down. It was over 14% in 2011. So we'll continue to follow all of this. This bill is a huge topic in the sports world and a huge topic in Washington, obviously, as well. So we'll bring in our friend Patrick McEnroe on this. And when we bring in Patrick on a Football Friday, you know we'll also have Patrick's picks, NFL Week 4, that and more. We're back in just 60 seconds. Start counting now.
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20: It's a monster game within the division. I got the Chiefs. I'm not picking against Mahomes, Connell, until Vegas proves they can beat him. Their key names, Mahomes, Chris Jones, Rashee Rice, all participants in practice this week. So I got the Chiefs winning in Vegas.
21: All right.
20: Then this is a big one. Broncos at the 49ers. 49ers undefeated. Broncos 2-1. But the Broncos got a lot. I mean, the 49ers got a lot of injury issues. Bosa, McCaffrey, Trent Williams, Mike Evans, Greenlaw, all suspect on their latest injury report. That's why I got the Broncos at 2-1, upsetting the 49ers at 3-0 on the road. The last one, Connell, is a no-brainer. Lions will win this easily, even though they're on the road against the Panthers. Lions will go to 3-1. Carolina goes to 1-3. I'm not going to overthink that one. The Lions get it done. Hey, they barely beat our J-E-T-S Jets last week. And by the way, I'll give you a little bonus pick, Connell.
21: Don't
20: Jets in Chicago,
21: yeah,
20: get it done. Upset special of the week. I'm giving you an extra one just because I like you so much.
21: Yeah, I love you too. But, you know, the Jets, they should have won the Green Bay game as well. Listen, you're the best, Patrick. Claudine, that

0: It's exactly 2 minutes, by the way. The guy's a pro. Oh, McEnroe. Another storm churning out of the Pacific immediately after the hurricane Polo. All right. Forecast from the West Coast next.
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2: 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Proven full-spectrum relief for all bipolar 1 symptoms.
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0: Just a quick alert on diesel prices. President talked about it on his way out of the White House. G7 making it official, releasing 100 million barrels of oil and diesel. In the meantime, days after Hurricane Polo hit Mexico and the West Coast, they got a new hurricane forming in the Pacific. Hurricane Rachel, eighth major hurricane in the Pacific this season, briefly reached Cat 3 strength today. Winds topping 120 miles an hour from the National Hurricane Center. Not expected to hit as hard as Polo, which really slammed Mexico before drenching parts of the western United States. Rachel expected to turn west and out into the Pacific and weaken as it heads out to sea. But, boy, they've had a busy Pacific hurricane season. Thanks for watching today and all week. That's it from New York. But now it's time for Blake as the news continues. What should be a busy night.
19: Yeah, it's been you nailed it, Connell, a busy season out there in the Pacific. Yeah. Just about quiet in the Gulf and quiet in the Atlantic. But, man, they are dealing with it out there on the West Coast tonight.

0: All right, I hope you have a great weekend. I'll take it over from here. Thanks, buddy. Appreciate it. All right, hello, good evening, and I thank you for being with us tonight. I'm Blake Berman. So he is speaking out after saving 180 lives. The injured Fly Dubai hero pilot now sharing his horrifying encounter.
1: I said to myself while I was getting beaten, this is the last push, Smith. Do it.
0: And tonight, the interrogation of the co-pilot reportedly set to begin. Also at this hour, out on the road, why President Trump's midterm blitz now taking him at this moment to Ruby Red, Alabama. Plus the Mangione moment, that new video right there, the moment showing officers finding the suspected healthcare CEO killer inside a McDonald's, how they reacted. And then it's a food flight, the mad dash by DoorDash to deliver your next meal by drone. But first tonight, the hero pilot speaks out. The man who fended off a knife-wielding co-pilot, saving 180 people on board, now revealing those crucial moments inside the cockpit. And now, Israel and the United Arab Emirates are linking the attack to terrorism. As Reuters is also reporting, investigators are about to go face-to-face with the man who tried to down that plane. Joining us in moments, interrogation trainer Scott Rouse is with us, but we go out to the region once again. Our Libby Dean live for us in the Middle East tonight. And Libby, the Wall Street Journal now reporting that the attacker had been banned from flying in his own country due to his views.
2: Those reports new tonight, and there's still so much we don't know at this point, Blake, because authorities still have not released the name of that co-pilot who's accused of stabbing the pilot on that Fly Dubai flight. All we know about him up until this point is that he's an Omani citizen, and what we're hearing from Israeli and UAE officials is that there may be a link to terrorism. And for the first time, he spoke out today, this harrowing story of how when this flight was going down, he was making this split-second decision where he was able to open up the cockpit door where those passengers were able to storm in and bring up the plane. Also, you mentioned that Wall Street Journal report that Oman had banned the co-pilot from flying over concerns about radical views. Regardless, this is what the pilot said about that moment.
3: When I was lying on the floor, I could feel that the aircraft was plunging, and I said to myself while I was getting beaten, this is the last push, Smeet. Do it. The door is right there. Somehow, I opened the door, and everyone came in, and everyone else had an equal role. I was trying to save myself, but I also knew that I can't let anyone die.
2: This investigation very much active, Blake, as we're awaiting the identity of that Omani citizen. And we learned from Israeli authorities today that they do plan on questioning that Omani man, Blake.
0: Yep, active all across the Middle East tonight. Libby Dean in the region for us. Libby, thank you with us. Scott Rouse, former interrogation trainer who served in the FBI and Secret Service. Scott, thanks for being with us. So it sounds like this face-to-face investigation is about to happen. How do you go about it?
4: Yeah, I didn't serve in the FBI or the CIA. I'm just a trainer.
0: Okay, just a trainer.
4: Sorry, man.
0: Sorry, we thought those were the credentials, but anyways, go for it.
4: All right. Yeah. So what was your question? I'm sorry.
0: How do you go about interrogating face to face?
4: Well, in a situation like this, they're going to come in with a prepared intelligence package. It's not just going to be a bunch of open-ended questions. They're going to establish a detailed what happened that day. They're going to go through that, and they're going to get him to commit to events, to what he says the story is, and they're going to go back through that and check and make sure all that's real, all that really happened. And what they're going to want to know is, was this terrorism? Was it suicide? Was it something personal? Was it a psychiatric crisis or a combination of some of those things? And they want to know if it's just one person, is this a radicalized individual, or is there something else in play? Is there something in motion they need to get taken care of right now?
0: Libby Dean played some of the sound there from that pilot. Here's a little bit more of it.
3: I was fighting for my life in that moment. It was a moment when I thought, because I had fallen on the floor, I was wounded and fell down. At that moment, I thought, if I don't get up, I've been flying for the last 17 years, and I've been a captain for the last 11 years. And even if I shut my eyes, I can tell what's happening inside a plane.
0: So they're going to obviously interrogate the knife-wielding co-pilot, right? What can they get out of the hero pilot who was there in those moments. What are they going to get out of him?
4: They'll find out whether this co-pilot was acting oddly, if he had mentioned anything else about religion or what he's been doing lately that involves terror or a situation like that. They'll find out if he's, you know, does it sound like he was on drugs? Has he been drinking? Something like that. I'm sure they pretty much already decided what road to go down on this, because I'm sure it's not, I'm under the impression it's not just a suicide. It's probably something more than that. So they need to find out really quickly whether this is something personal or something like that, or is it something to do with Iran, with the political situation happening right now with all that.
0: Yeah, and we heard from the Israeli leader, the Israeli Prime Minister Benjamin Netanyahu, earlier today. Here's what he said.
5: The attacker had undergone Islamist radicalization. He intended to crash the plane with all its passengers on board. We are investigating whether he was sent by someone, and whoever sent him will pay a very heavy price.
0: What involvement is the U.S. going to have here? Because you obviously mentioned there's an ongoing war in the Middle East. And as we know, the U.S. and Israeli, the two best or two of the best, clearly, intelligence agencies anywhere you will find in the world. Any role that U.S. investigators are going to potentially play here?
4: I'm sure they'll be involved in, they'll probably be involved in some of the interrogation going on. The Israelis have a fantastic interrogation system. That they, man, it's top. It's really good. But they'll be able to work together to decide what should be in that package of questions or that, or what you call an approach to that interrogation. So, because they're going to want to know if he was hired or who vetted him, and whether he had coworkers that knew what was going on. And how he received his flight assignment, who assigned it to him, how'd that weapon get in the cockpit, all those kind of things. So sometimes it takes two or three people, maybe four people, to decide the approach on someone like that, because you're not going to go in with the approach trying to make friends with him and be nice and all that. You're going to have to go in with a confrontational approach, most likely.
0: There's obviously another conversation here. Pilots are screened and background checks and social media and all of that, right? Once they get the job. But there's a bigger question here of what happens after they get the job in the months and years, and maybe in some cases decades following, and especially pilots that, you know, are flying into the United States. Does there need to be a second look on sort of everything that comes after?
4: I think so. I think every few years you should be, they should have a talk with you again and just make sure everything is as it should be. So if you've been radicalized, there are ways to tell if someone has, even though they're saying they're not, because you can get information around that person, not just from him, but from other things or her and other things as well. So I'm under the impression it's important to do that, because someone can be radicalized through propaganda to change their mind about their views of the world or their political views. And that can happen. And this may be a situation like that if the other things we talked about aren't in play.
0: Scott, we'll leave it there. There are lots of questions there across the Middle East tonight, and it looks like they are about to start interrogating that man, and we hear from the pilot and the heroism involved. Scott, thank you, sir. We appreciate it.
4: Meantime, thank you so much.
0: Of course, across this country tonight. And the campaign trail live pictures right now. Mobile, Alabama. President Trump about to take the stage for his second campaign rally in the past 2 days. That stop, a part of a massive blitz leading up to the midterms in November, next month now. Our Joe Khalil, live tonight from the White House and the president's travels. Joe?
6: Yeah, Blake, so the president's going to be at the University of Southern Alabama, and you saw the stage already set up. This is going to be a rally-style speech in what is very friendly territory. No real difficult races for Republicans in Alabama. This is, a mix, as the president is hitting the road, of some states where it's very friendly territory and other states that are going to be sort of battlegrounds for Republicans. And the White House and the political apparatus around the president are hoping his message will be able to transcend several states in places where they need his base to turn out. The president himself gave us a little window inside his thinking today.
7: We're making a lot of progress. When I go there, we win. If I don't go there, we would not do as well. I'm not running, but I'm saying pretend I'm running. We want to pretend I'm running.
6: So last night, the president made remarks, Blake, at appearances in Oklahoma and in Texas. And we know the Longhorn State, one of the most important for Republicans right now on the map, as President Trump trying to move ahead with Ken Paxton, see if, you know, they can change his polling status right now as he's lagging behind the Democrat for the Senate, James Tallarico. The president also expected in the coming days and weeks to visit places like Ohio, Iowa, maybe even another trip back to Texas, all states he won by double digits, all states, Blake, where Republicans are running behind right now in critical Senate races.
0: Joe Kay, North Lawn for us tonight. Joe, thank you. Well, a big announcement tonight from the Department of War. The Secretary, Pete Hegseth, offering all troops a day off later this month so they can cast a ballot in the midterm election.
8: Voting is the way our founding fathers envisioned every citizen's ability to participate in government. We're going to take the time to ensure that you can vote and that your voice is heard.
0: Hegseth says the stand-down order will happen by October 15th and will continue every election year. Roughly two-thirds of active-duty service members were registered to vote in the 2024 presidential election, but about 300,000 did not end up voting. Still to come tonight, freeing the fuel, a massive oil release is coming. So why are some analysts saying you might not notice it at the pump? Plus, a News Nation exclusive at the southern border. Troops deploying after the cartels open fire on an American ship. We are live from the border with our Ali Bradley on what's going on down there. And how about this? Imagine finding out in your late 50s that your father is a rock star. Well, that's exactly what happened to one business executive. His remarkable family story and how it's hitting all the right notes.
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10: College athletes score a big payout. I'm Bree Jackson, News Nation DC Deputy Bureau Chief. The College Sports Commission releasing details about how much college athletes are being paid by their schools under a new revenue sharing system. The report shows athletes receive nearly $1.8 billion in payments. Now that figure accounts for 307 schools making payments to roughly 35,000 athletes across 45 sports. Now, this report comes as lawmakers on Capitol Hill tackle legislation on a new rulebook for college athletics, dubbed the Protect College Sports Act. Among the top priorities in the bill, allowing athletes to transfer schools once, guarantees for athletes to enter name, image, and likeness deals, and increasing the cap on revenue sharing from schools. Now, the Senate approving that bill earlier this week. Next up, the House is expected to take up the measure after the November midterms. I'm Bree Jackson, and this is the News Nation Political Minute.
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25: 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To the hands of a surgeon. The long recovery. 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
7: But basically, Europe was great because they're putting a lot of diesel oil out there. They have diesel. They use diesel disproportionately more than most, and they did a great thing.
8: Well, not happening. That from President Trump just hours ago, ruling out the possibility of banning diesel exports. Instead, the president praising a decision by European countries to release 100 million barrels of oil. In recent days, the president openly acknowledged that he was considering a potential ban as the war with Iran pushes diesel prices to record highs. Tonight, across America, diesel prices hovering at those near record levels. The latest data showing diesel standing at over $6.30 a gallon, up from $3.81. Wow, just before the war began. Joining me now, Dan Brouillette. He was a former energy secretary in the first Trump administration, back with us again tonight. Dan, thanks for being back with us. Appreciate it.
9: Thanks for having me, Blake. Good to be with you.
8: You as well. So I was texting with an oil analyst today who I trust, and I asked them, I said, is this 100 million barrel release a big deal? And they said, nope, more messaging than anything else. But I hear the president talking it up. So what is it?
9: Well, look, it's hard to tell at this moment because the details are not fully fleshed out. We don't know what will actually be released. You know, the announcements I saw today said 100 million barrels of crude and diesel.
8: Right.
9: So how much of the diesel will be released? That's really the key question, because releasing crude at this point in the marketplace doesn't really help. Our refining capacity, our refining utilization rates here in the United States and elsewhere around the world, not everywhere, but certainly here in the United States, are running at about 98%. So even adding more crude to the marketplace today, we don't have an ability to refine it into diesel or into gasoline for that matter. So until we know the details of this, I don't think it has a whole lot of impact on the marketplace. Is it the right thing to do? I applaud the administration for looking for every tool that they can possibly put their hands on to alleviate some of the consumer pain and anxiety around gasoline prices as well as diesel prices.
8: All right,
9: but this announcement, until we know more, we won't know.
8: Here was the president earlier today.
7: We have a very good relationship with Europe, and they wanted to do it because they have a lot of diesel. They use diesel, and they had a lot of diesel. I said it would be great if you put it out to the market. They did it, and that's a great thing.
8: All right, so that was his reaction to it. Then we also learned, as we heard there off the top, the president ruling out the possibility of banning the export of diesel. Keep it up. Prices are going higher. Keep it all here. And, you know, maybe you drive the prices lower. But he says, no, we're not doing that. Even though he said the other day, you know, maybe we will. If he had asked you, if he had said, Mr. Secretary, what do we do here? What would you have told him?
9: We don't do an export ban. The export ban's a very bad idea. I'm glad that they have moved away from that. It's very easy to explain. You're absolutely right. If you think about it logically, if you keep the production here in the United States, you would think that the prices would come down because you're increasing supply. That's generically true. We refine more than we actually consume here in the United States, however, which is why we export it in the first place. So if you deny access to those international markets, those diesel storages become really important. And once you're producing the diesel, you either have to sell it or you have to place it into storage. Once the storage fills here in the United States, the refineries begin to shut down all production. Why? Because in order to make gasoline, you have to make diesel first. And you don't want to make diesel because there's nowhere to put it. So what happens is you constrict the supply of diesel, and then you constrict the supply of gasoline as well, which drives up the price of retail gasoline at the pump. Not good for consumers. The president's making the right choice by not doing what Ben.
8: So I hear you. That's off the table. The first issue on the 100 million, not going to impact folks. I'm looking at the price, though, $6 and call it $6.40 on average across America right now. This thing has gone straight up since the war in Iran. We know that the midterms are 1 month out, essentially. Is this going to come down anytime soon for him, or is he stuck as voters head to the polls?
9: Yeah, it will come down slightly. Because of the announcement today with Europe. But it's not going to come down to the pre-war levels, not in the short amount of time that I think the expectations have been set for. That's not going to happen. What will happen is if we open, how that will happen, I should say, will be if we open up the Strait of Hormuz and the market perceives it to be a permanent opening. If we do that and we continue along the lines of what the administration wants to do, and that is build out energy infrastructure here in the United States, both on the production side, the export side, midstream pipeline side, if we build out that infrastructure, then yes, prices will come down in the long run.
8: Dan Brouillette, former energy secretary in the first administration, knows this stuff inside and out. Always appreciate the time and expertise. Thank you, sir. Appreciate it.
9: Take care, Blake. Good to see you.
8: Happy Friday. You as well. By the way, the emergency oil release in 2022 that took place, Biden administration, of course, the backdrop there was the Russia-Ukraine war, lowered gas prices by a range of 13 to 31 cents per gallon. Just a little recent history of an action that did take place back then. All right, meantime, the latest jobs report is out, and it's weaker than expected. The U.S. adding just 29,000 jobs in September, far below the 84,000 that economists had predicted. Sectors like manufacturing, construction, and healthcare all seeing job gains. That's the good side of this, right? But jobs with the government and in the information sector pulling back as well. Now, analysts say it's a potential warning sign for the economy, but it did send stocks higher today as traders are betting that it could potentially stop or at least slow down a little bit the Federal Reserve from potentially raising rates in the upcoming months. Still to come tonight, new video showing the moment that officers confronted the accused killer Luigi Mangione. What he told police and how they reacted in that moment right there when they found him inside a McDonald's and slapped him with handcuffs. Plus, new details about that deadly plane crash at Miami International Airport. The warning from one of the pilots moments before that happened. And is it a Windy City shakedown? How about this question? Why was the commissioner of the National Football League in Chicago overnight? What does it mean for the future of the Chicago Bears? And what does it mean for the state of Indiana? It's the bottom of the hour, though, so we head on into the newsroom. Top stories, other side of the break. It's a Friday night. Hope you're having a good one. Stay with us. More news, other side.
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2: College athletes score a big payout. I'm Bree Jackson, News Nation DC Deputy Bureau Chief. The College Sports Commission releasing details about how much college athletes are being paid by their schools under a new revenue sharing system. The report shows athletes receive nearly $1.8 billion in payments. Now, that figure accounts for 307 schools making payments to roughly 35,000 athletes across 45 sports. Now, this report comes as lawmakers on Capitol Hill tackle legislation on a new rulebook for college athletics, dubbed the Protect College Sports Act. Among the top priorities in the bill, allowing athletes to transfer schools once, guarantees for athletes to enter name, image, and likeness deals, and increasing the cap on revenue sharing from schools. Now, the Senate approving that bill earlier this week. Next up, the House is expected to take up the measure after the November midterms. I'm Bree Jackson, and this is the News Nation Political Minute.
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14: 6:30 here on the East Coast tonight, 5:30 Mobile, Alabama, and that's a live look right now. One of the top stories coming into our newsroom is President Trump set to speak in moments. It is part of a 32-day campaign blitz in the lead up to the November midterms. Earlier in the day, the president telling reporters that he believes his presence is making a difference in campaigns across the country.
15: I think that we're making a lot of progress. When I go there, we win. If I don't go there, we would not do as well.
14: The president also set to visit Ohio over the weekend before heading to Nebraska on Monday. Well, News Nation across America tonight, and we begin with a News Nation exclusive. Roughly 500 troops now heading to the southern border after suspected cartel members opened fire on a Coast Guard vessel. News Nation obtaining exclusive video of the first deployments, this happening in the Rio Grande Valley. Our Allie Bradley, the best in the business along the border, getting her hands on that video with the exclusive tonight. Allie?
16: Yeah, hey, Blake. So we're talking about 500 troops deploying this week to Texas's Rio Grande Valley, that according to law enforcement sources here. But we want to show you that exclusive video that we were able to obtain here that shows some of this deployment. You can literally see these troops being dropped out of a Chinook helicopter. This is on one of those islands in the middle of the Rio Grande Valley. They actually went in and cleared a bunch of islands that they said were cartel controlled, like Frontone Island. So this is one of those islands they're being dropped off to in the Rio Grande Valley. And the military now putting a name to that reinforcement effort.

0: Operation Unified Resolve, Joint Task Force Southern Border, confirming that hundreds of service members and their equipment are repositioning to the Rio Grande Valley this week. It's part of the military's broader southern border mission. The deployment comes just days after an incident involving the cartel on the water, where the Coast Guard, which is assisting with patrols along the Rio Grande, took on gunfire by suspected cartel members. The U.S. Coast Guard fired back. No injuries to Coast Guard or other personnel have been reported, and the Coast Guard assets were not damaged, according to the agency. This incident is under investigation, but it all comes as U.S. forces have already been confronting cartel-linked drones along the stretch of the border. From August to September, the military used a high-energy laser in the Rio Grande Valley to take down at least 11 cartel-linked drones. So that's just some perspective on what's going on in the Rio Grande Valley. And now this escalation where the cartel, the suspected cartel, is literally taking shots at U.S. forces there. So the president right now continues to put pressure on Mexico, continues to say, Blake, that they're not doing enough, even going as far to say the cartels are the ISIS of the Western Hemisphere, saying that they control the southern border, Blake.
1: Allie Bradley, live along the border for us tonight. Allie, thank you. If we can, real quick, bottom right of the screen, President Trump there in Alabama. If we can pop it up full real quick, because the president is on the tarmac. There we go. You can see that he is saying hello to some folks, shaking some hands. He's about to get into the beast, as it's known, the presidential limo, to take him to that rally there in Mobile. It is 5:32 there in Alabama tonight. The president getting inside the beast, and we will hear him speak in moments. All right, we continue across America, and we'll take you down to Florida. New details in that deadly Amazon cargo plane crash in Miami. A preliminary NTSB report says the pilots were never warned about the strong winds, despite gusts of up to 25 miles per hour. It also says that day, for the first time, the two pilots had flown together, and that one pilot warned repeatedly that they were going too fast. The plane overshot the runway on September 6th, hit a van on a nearby road, killing five people inside. Wow. Well, brand new body cam footage tonight showing the moment police officers arrested Luigi Mangione during a five-day manhunt. Officers asking Mangione to pull down his mask inside a Pennsylvania McDonald's before the police privately said this to each other.
2: I'm about 100% sure he's a fan.
3: Thanks, Luigi.
4: Him, dude. It's f***ing him. 100%.
5: I think the visuals.
6: I'll tell you.
4: It's f***ing him.
1: Wow, 100% they say. Bennett Haberle on that new video for us tonight. Bennett?
7: Yeah, Blake, those videos show those initial moments where officers believe they have confirmed that they have the man that they were looking for after that fatal shooting of United Healthcare CEO Brian Thompson. And these videos show them, obviously, confronting Luigi Mangione inside that Pennsylvania McDonald's after that shooting took place.
2: You're under official police investigation right now. Give a false name to us again, you're going to be arrested for false ID. Okay. Is that your name, Mark Brazio? Rosario?
8: No, sir.
2: And what's your real name?
8: Luigi.
7: As you heard, this video showed Luigi Mangione identifying himself to those officers. The officers can then be seen searching his bags to ensure that he doesn't have a bomb. That's what they were saying to each other on these videos. That's when they discovered a gun magazine. Here's what stands out, though. The body camera footage shows the police stop searching the bag inside that McDonald's and don't discover that there's a gun and a silencer inside until after Luigi Mangione is brought back to the police station for booking.
3: There's another magazine that was hidden in his underwear. Silencer.
7: And while these videos have been played during a court hearing, they're now only being released to the public. These released videos come after Mangione has already pleaded guilty to federal stalking charges in connection to this case. He is again pled guilty to those federal charges, and his state charges, those have been postponed as this legal battle plays out. His attorneys are arguing that double jeopardy should apply, and that is where it stands at this case. Blake?
1: Bennett Haberle on it for us tonight. Those brand new videos to the public. Bennett, thank you.

0: We'll take you to KDF in Texas now, and remnants of Hurricane Polo have a big portion of the Lone Star State tonight under the threat of heavy rains and possible flooding this weekend. Public schools there in San Antonio canceled today, where pockets of the southern plains as well could likely see up to 5 more inches of rain. Roughly 6 million Texans now facing flood watches and warnings tonight. Emergency management officials warning people to avoid travel if it's possible. To the Pacific Northwest now, Portland, Oregon. KOIN-TV reporting tonight that Amazon is trying to win over the towns there that host its data centers. The company says it will invest $1 billion, $1 billion, over the next 5 years in those communities. The money will go toward education, job training, and water projects. Amazon also promising to stop using non-disclosure agreements with government agencies. The company has more than 100 operational data centers nationwide. Take you over to Iowa now, WHO there. And you know how they say, if you build it, well, then the tax breaks in this case may come. Because lawmakers are holding a rare special session to vote on more than $1 billion in tax incentives for a new $15 billion steel plant project that was touted by President Trump earlier this week. But some Iowans voicing concerns at that meeting today.
1: Usually when the state of Iowa considers something, the public's had a chance to review it and to vet it and to decide if this is the priorities that we want and the way we want to spend our money and the future state that we want to be. And it feels very much like our leaders are no longer listening and telling us instead. There is no need to rush this. There's no deadline.
0: President Trump meeting with Iowa lawmakers in the Oval Office, that scene earlier this week. And announced the plan for the steel plant that he says will lead to high-paying jobs and the advancement of domestic steel production. That bill now heads to a full vote in the Iowa Senate. Up to the Twin Cities now, WFRV reporting tonight about the mayor there, Jacob Frey, vetoing a driverless car mandate one day after the city council passed a strict ordinance requiring that a human must sit behind the wheel at all times. That proposal sparked a debate at the city council meeting there about rideshare drivers and whether or not they could potentially lose their jobs.
2: I'm really trying to get information on how many vehicles will actually be on the streets. If there are 10,000 rideshare drivers in the Twin Cities area, I'm having a hard time understanding how 30 vehicles are going to take all of these jobs away.
0: Oh, you're going to hear more of this debate. The mayor there sent a letter to the council to inform them of his veto, writing that the regulation didn't address problems like privacy, but the city, he says, is open to business innovation. Out to Hawaii now, KHON. And have you seen this? An iconic sea arch gone after it collapsed into the Pacific Ocean this week. This is the before and after of the 90-foot landmark on the southern coast of the Big Island, and you can see the difference there. Officials with Hawaii's National Park Service, they can't pinpoint to the exact moment of when it broke away and went into the ocean, but they believe it collapsed during Tropical Storm Nolo. Wow. Out to our affiliate in Austin, Texas. That is a live look right now, KXAN, from Austin City Limits, where it is a rainy start to the Music and Arts Festival. This weekend, the multi-weekend event brings in artists from all around the world featuring different music genres. The forecast for the first weekend set to be a wet one. Rain predicted throughout the day today and across the weekend. The festival has only canceled one day in the past due to weather. That was back in 2013. And then there's out to Chicago, WGN. And the NFL Commissioner Roger Goodell meeting with the Illinois Governor J.B. Pritzker to discuss a potential new stadium location for the Chicago Bears. The Bears search saga first began back in 2021. Fast forward to August, the Bears president had said that their search had narrowed to Hammond, Indiana. Not Illinois, Indiana, just across the state line. Well, the meeting, which also included the Bears minority president, Pat Ryan, members of the Illinois State Senate, generated a feisty response from the mayor of Hammond.
3: Illinois is not just going to hand a storied NFL franchise to us over here in Hammond. We're going to have to fight for it.
0: Fight indeed. NFL has to figure this one out, right? Do they want to be in Illinois? Do they want to go to Indiana? We'll see. All right, other side of the break. Speaking about on the move, dinner delivered by drone. Yes, by drone. Your next meal by drone. Is that going to be the reality? We are live on the other side with the head of DoorDash Air. Have you seen what they're doing now? Next.
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0: Out of the sky, because drone delivery is becoming a reality in cities across the country. Take example, Westboro, Massachusetts, for example, where residents are voicing their concerns about Amazon's latest proposal to launch drone deliveries there.
1: Do we want to create a low-altitude highway in the sky?
2: No.
1: Do we want hundreds, potentially thousands, of commercial drone flights per day?
2: No.
1: Do we want the value of our homes to decrease due to a so-called hover tax?
2: No.
0: That was the city council meeting there just last night. And Amazon's not alone, though. There's a mad dash from DoorDash to get your order to your door quicker. They're a new service called DoorDash Air, which is launching now in Northern California. Joining me now is Harrison Shee. He is the head of DoorDash Air. Harrison, thanks for being with us tonight. I saw the video earlier this week. It blew my mind. It's wild, which is why I'm so glad that you're on tonight. Tell me what you guys are trying to do here.
19: Yeah, we're verticalizing delivery for DoorDash. It's really the same DoorDash that you're used to, just faster with a lot of different options.
0: So it's that drone there, which I guess has six different propellers, and you're going to be flying it in Northern California. I see the low-hanging houses there, and it made me think, are you going to be able to do this in big cities? Like, I've got video here of Chicago, or you could think of New York or L.A. or any of them, where you got these big buildings. Are you going to be going into downtowns in America?
19: One day, maybe, but DoorDash really is the strongest in your standard suburbs. And I think that's what makes this service so good for DoorDash as we think about drone delivery, is DoorDash has really been built around exactly what you see in these shots in Northern California, outside of big cities, connecting those communities with their neighbors and getting food across all of those areas. And so we're excited to service those locations first.
0: So I know how this works with the drivers, or at least I think I know how this works. The drivers, you know, they go, they get the food, they pick it up, and they take it from the restaurant or the store or whatever to the house. Does the drone, it's the same concept?
19: It's the same concept, and that was a really important part. I think we've said that we didn't start with the plane. We actually started on the ground when we were thinking about drone delivery. I know it's really exciting to think about the flying thing, but to your point, it really is the question of how do you get the food from that kitchen? That's the important part. Hot and ready, packaged up correctly, and loaded onto a drone. And so this is the kind of focus of where the program started. And then we're able to connect that the best. And so we announced Chipotle and Popeyes as two of our early partners. And we've been closely collaborating with them on not changing their operations. So it feels a lot like a normal DoorDash delivery.
0: Obviously, with the advent of Uber 15 years ago or whatever it was, there has been a new economy, the gig economy. And I think about DoorDash drivers, right? For example, Dashers help earn in 2013, I believe, $35 billion. 84% of Dashers have other jobs. It's about two-thirds of your share of sales. What happens to the drivers here? Do they go away? Are there just fewer of them? What happens?
19: Dashers remain critically important to the DoorDash platform. This is really additive to that. Ideally, we can move orders that are less attractive to Dashers or orders that never would have been made on our platform before. I mean, imagine the order that this morning, I'm sure you woke up a little groggy, you're brushing your teeth, maybe needed a coffee. Your brain right now might not even go to reaching for DoorDash and getting it delivered because you're in a rush, you're busy, you're getting dressed. But now with drone delivery, the idea is that you reach for your phone, you press a button, and then you know that your coffee's flying over rush hour traffic.
0: So coffee's one. You mentioned coffee flying over, but like, if you do this with the coffee, there you go. As you do this with the coffee, it spills, right? And you know, there have been some viral moments, for example, of like pizzas showing up at the door and the slices go everywhere. So, are you actually able to deliver everything in theory?
19: Absolutely. It's really part of the delivery excellence that DoorDash focuses on. The same problems can happen in a car or any other kind of mode of transport too. And that's kind of our responsibility as a platform to make sure that we get the highest quality to you, make sure everything is there, it's hot and ready, all of that. And so when you watch that, it's actually surprisingly stable in the air. the way that our packaging is made. A lot of design went into that. When we said that we build from the ground up, we really thought about the use cases of what people wanted. And so we've been delivering for over 4 years, and we've had coffees and boba drinks and things like that as one of our hero items that people love getting fast into their door.
0: All right, we'll see where all this goes. Obviously, we know the future is here, and it's coming faster than most people think. All the best there, Harrison Chi with DoorDash Air, the head of it. Harrison, thank you, sir. Appreciate it. By the way, of course, drone deliveries already operational in at least 15 states, but Amazon will be adding another 500 cities by the end of this year. All right, still to come. How about this? 58 years of questions answered. A DNA test that leads a man to his biological father, and the discovery that the biological father is in the Rock and Roll Hall of Fame.
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0: Louis Mann, put up for adoption as a child, spent a good portion of his life wondering who his biological parents were. Michael Gesling got one step closer to solving the mystery when a half-brother that he did not know about took a 23andMe DNA test. Eventually, Michael finally met his birth mother on his 58th birthday and got to speak on the phone with his biological father. Turns out, that man is the 5-time Grammy Award-winning artist, Rock and Roll Hall of Famer, and member of the Doobie Brothers, Michael McDonald. The two recently met in person, and Michael Gesling joins us tonight from the St. Louis area. Michael, this is remarkable. Thanks for being with us. Can you sort of walk me through how this all came together and how you figured this out?
7: Sure. Well, it all started for me with a letter in the mail. Completely out of the blue. It was on May 6th, 2025. So it was just a little over a year ago. And it was a letter from a law firm, which didn't thrill me at first because I couldn't imagine that was going to be good news. But it turns out they were reaching out on behalf of my biological parents, who apparently had been looking for me for 30, 35 years and had recently found me. And they decided to reach out to see if I was open to communicating.
0: Interesting. And so you then get the call from your biological mother on your birthday, and then you speak to the father, and you put two and two together that this is Michael McDonald, right? Like, at that point, what's going through your mind?
7: Yeah, well, when we first were on the phone, I had no idea who he was. I knew he was Mike, and that was it. Diane kept that, my birth mom, Diane kept that. She was tight-lipped about the whole thing. So I kind of pieced it together on the call when I just said, so tell me about yourself. What do you do? And he said, well, I'm a musician. And step by step, it took like a minute. And then eventually I just got to the point where it's like, wait a minute. Are you Michael McDonald? And he chuckled and he said, yeah, afraid so. And it's like, and it just blew my mind. It just, because the whole thing was just so extraordinary and came out of nowhere, you know, them reaching out sort of hit me like a tidal wave. And then this was just so unimaginable. It was something else.
0: So, you know, parents and their kids, sometimes the apple doesn't fall far from the tree, huh? What about you? Do you sing? Are you in music? Your favorite Michael McDonald song?
7: So, boy, it would be real hard to pick a favorite Michael McDonald song. But for me personally, I am mildly musical. No future in it for me. But I was always a music nut growing up. Even as a 4, 5, 6, 7-year-old, I would drive my parents crazy. So I was an incredible fan of the Doobie Brothers. Even at 8 and 9 years old, I would be running around my room with an air guitar singing along. And I remember when Michael McDonald and that voice hit, and it just was amazing. And I've been a fan ever since. And actually, I saw him over the years twice live in concert.
0: No, but before you ever made the connection.
7: Oh, yeah. The connection was a year ago. Where this is back in 80s, 90s. So yeah, long before.
0: Interesting. Hey, I only have like 20 seconds here, but I'm just curious that when you sit back and you think any sort of like bigger messages that you think for people out there?
7: Well, I think just the greatest takeaway from this whole experience from everybody is just what an amazing gift adoption was for me personally, and for Mike and Diane, my birth parents, and Paul and Kay, my adoptive parents, right. And the way that we've all come together as just one united amazing. Extended family, just thrilled about all of it. So things work out.
0: Things do work out. I wish you and your family all the best. It's remarkable. Michael Gesling with us tonight. I got to leave it there. I hope you all have a great weekend. I'm Blake Berman. Here's Elizabeth Vargas.
2: Good evening, everyone. I'm Elizabeth Vargas. It is a dramatic move meant to restore justice after a sex assault investigation was mangled by mistakes. The question now is if the effort to right those wrongs risks tipping the scales of justice too far in the other direction. The governor of New York booted the local district attorney from the case and instead installed the state's top cop to lead a new investigation and prosecute any crimes. Today, Governor Kathy Hochul did not hide her disgust, blasting the handling of an alleged gang rape reported by a then sophomore inside a Cornell fraternity house in 2024. She blamed Cornell University police for not sharing critical information with the district attorney. Most notably, a quote from the woman that she has, quote, 100% confidence that she was raped. Governor Hochul also blamed the DA for not following up on his own before deciding at the time not to file any charges.
3: This woman, this young woman, had already endured something that is utterly unspeakable. And that at every turn, she was failed by people and institutions with an obligation to protect her.
2: District Attorney Matthew Von Houten says he supports the decision to replace him with Attorney General Letitia James. But James's appointment as special counsel is raising some concerns of its own. 2 days before the governor tapped her to take over the case, James posted to the Attorney General's Facebook page, quote, "What this young woman has been forced to endure is horrific and unacceptable. I'm holding her in my heart and in my prayers. To her and to all survivors, you are not alone. We stand with you." That post is indistinguishable from countless social media messages showing solidarity with the alleged victim. But while few would object to prayer and words of support, there are at least seven men and their families who would take serious issue with James's use of the word forced, stating as fact that the alleged victim did not consent, something the men accused of rape strongly deny. Today, a reporter challenged both the governor and the attorney general on how the investigation can be fair if James has already made up her mind.
8: Why did you affirm her allegations as fact without doing your own fact-finding investigation into the governor? Why did you appoint an official who made a public statement affirming those allegations as fact, as someone who's supposed to be doing an investigation?
3: I will answer that. I have every confidence in our Attorney General to do what she has always done. Look at the facts, examine the record, and draw the proper conclusions. That's exactly what's going to happen in this case.
8: Attorney General.
9: I will not comment on a Facebook post.
2: The Attorney General's dismissal of the question is doing nothing to calm concerns about impartiality tonight. Let's bring in Ashley Banfield, host of the Drop Dead Serious podcast and News Nation contributor. Also, criminal defense attorney Mark Iglarsh joins us. It's great to have you both on this Friday night. Mark, if you were representing one of these young men, would you be concerned about the AG's remarks on social media and her now heading this case?
10: Absolutely. Here's a few things that we know. The alleged victim deserves a thorough investigation, a competent, detailed investigation. But these boys definitely also deserve someone who is neutral. By that post, it evidences that she's not. She's not going in with an open mind. She has already declared that this person did suffer without doing a thorough investigation. I think already garbage in, garbage out. Whatever she comes out with should be questioned by everybody.
2: Ashley, when you read the accounts from Jane Doe of that night, And then all the accounts from all seven of the boys she accuses in her civil lawsuit. They are wildly different versions of what happened. How will the attorney general sort through it all? How would a grand jury, if it goes there, sort through it?
4: Well, I think what's critical is that this is not a he said, she said at this point. It's a she said, she said. These are her words right after the incident versus her words 2 years later. And they are diametrically opposed. And I get it. I get it. A lot of women can't remember details right after a horrifying attack. And then after much time and perhaps counseling, they get more clarity. This happens all the time. But Elizabeth Vargas, I have never, in my 38 years of covering crime, I have never seen somebody who has such clarity about every step of that evening and every single thing that happened by her account. And then 2 years later says, I'm foggy and I can't remember these things. It just doesn't inure well to her case. And I think you have to say, if she's the one with all the clarity and the boys are throwing up and passing out, is there a possibility here for the boys to sue her?
2: Well, in fact, one of the boys says that he feels like he was victimized because he didn't give his consent to Ashley. He says that she initiated sexual contact with him without asking him and that he was extremely inebriated.
4: And that's her description. By the way, I just have to be really clear. I'm not taking anyone else's account. I am taking Jane Doe's words, and she's the only account I've heard, but I've heard two of her accounts. And by one of her accounts, Elizabeth, at one point, male number one is passed out, and male number two is dry heaving to the point of risking vomiting. She's patting his back and saying, I gotta look after you, but I gotta head back over to the bed where male number one's passed out to make sure he's okay. So she's taking on a caregiving role. Flip the sexes here. Flip the sexes. And who would be crying rape at this point? And where would the support be if it was a guy with two drunk girls, one passed out and one vomiting, who then continues to have sex with them? I think we'd be having a different narrative in the media.
2: Mark, this alleged victim did not go in for a rape kit until November 7th. That's nearly 3 weeks after the night in question. All DNA evidence obviously was gone by that point. The credibility, therefore, because it really does come down to the testimony. And clearly, some of the boys involved knew this wasn't right because one of them texted Jane Doe and apologized for, quote, how things went down and for not, quote, shutting it down and kicking people out before it got out of hand.
10: Yeah, as I tell jurors, there's a difference between believability and accuracy. We've got to figure out what she believes versus what really happened. And understand, she may have been raped. I don't know. I would go in there objective and say, I don't know. That's not what we have here. And the second thing is, you've got to discern through the eyes of someone who admits that she, on her own, before she ever got there, had 10 alcoholic beverages. So she may believe something and be completely inaccurate. That's why it is so critical to have someone objective who's not going to excuse all the mistakes that were made along the way in terms of her testimony, right? Because I'm sure in retrospect she would do some things differently. I have a problem with this. The level of investigation by the governor, it reeks of politics.
2: Well, and the whole thing has been politicized by appointing A.G. James, who is in herself a highly political figure. Ashley, how problematic are the text messages going to be for this alleged victim if it ever comes to a trial where it's clear she's upset that she's disinvited to the fraternity, the Chi Phi fraternity, where this alleged gang rape happened? She was upset that she was disinvited to the fraternity Halloween party. That she was upset that word was getting around on campus at Cornell University that what had happened and that she was being portrayed, in her words, as a, quote, slut.
4: I think all of the text messages are going to matter because jurors have a gut feeling and they take that into a deliberation with them if it ever gets to trial. Because I've got to be honest, I have a tough time seeing this one going to trial unless Letitia James decides to get really political about it. And it sure sounds like Kathy Hochul and Letitia James were very political at that lectern today. That did not sound objective to me at all. And I'm very troubled by that. But I think all the text messages of her changing her tune when she's disinvited from a Halloween party and then suddenly turns on male number one in her text messages. And, you know, she's no longer saying, hey, everything we did last night was perfectly legal and more people should be okay with group sex. I mean, that's what her initial texts are, right? But I also think the texts of the boys, everybody's freaking out over free you-know-what upstairs and whip it out and all those awful things. Elizabeth, they're disgusting. None of us wants our sons to behave that way. It's foul, and they probably deserve to get kicked out of a fraternity and kicked off campus for this disgusting, immoral behavior. But felonies? If they were doing something and it was all consensual and by New York statute, her description of what she did was consensual, then that's completely unfair. And those text messages are nothing more than dirty boys behaving in a sick way, but at the same time, behaving lawfully. Unfortunately for everybody involved, it's maybe not the story everybody thinks it is on TikTok.
2: Yeah, well, and nobody's holding back on all of their hot takes. Mark, there is that loophole in New York state law that says if you voluntarily consume alcohol or voluntarily take drugs, you can't argue that you were not you were incapacitated in giving consent to sex. Unless you're literally unconscious, it's a loophole, and it could explain why the DA, when he read that six-page statement that the campus police gave him, lots of questions as to why the campus police distilled that very lengthy interview to that six-page statement. She says in the interview, "I was assaulted." Those words do not appear in the statement given to the DA.
10: That's right, but you know what? I'm certain of two things. Number one, Ashley Banfield rocks. And number two, this independent investigator will bring charges against these boys. And that's unfortunate. You know, that's just not right. If they deserve it, that's fine. But again, there's seven of them.
2: Will bring charges because there's so much pressure. There's so much pressure now?
10: Absolutely. The governor, I've been through this before in other high-profile cases that I've had. The governor's not assigning her for an independent investigation. It's go bring justice, and justice is defined by indicting some of these kids. But keep in mind, you can't lump them all together. Each one of these kids, their lives are precious, same way the alleged victims is. Each one, there needs to be proof beyond it to the exclusion of every reasonable doubt that meets the elements of the crime of a statute in New York. I think she's going to find a way to bring charges against these kids.
2: Yeah, keep in mind, the alleged victim says the sex was consensual with two of the boys. Four of the boys say they didn't even partake in any kind of sexual activity. There are very different accounts as to what each of those boys did or didn't do that night. And they're being lumped together as the, quote, Cornell 7 at this point, as if they all did the same thing.
4: Can I just say one thing here?
10: Yeah, imagine if these are your kids, by the way.
2: Yeah.
10: Imagine.
2: Okay, go ahead.
4: And I have to say, I lived and worked through the Duke LaCrosse case.
2: Yeah, me too.
4: And the same thing happened with less social media. Everybody piled on and assumed they knew it was a rape right away, and the boys' lives were ruined. Facts started coming in, and a DA went down. This is a little bit different, but a lot the same. Everybody should withhold judgment until they read every scrap of details in this case. Mark has done it. You've done it. I've done it. But weighing in and just using language like Letitia James used is just irresponsible, and it's immoral.
2: Well, I think everybody supports justice for everybody involved in this case. That means a very thorough investigation.
10: Yes.
2: And charges, if they are merited against whoever might have broken the law or the evidence shows might have broken the law. We shall see what happens. Ashley Banfield, Mark Iglarsh, thank you both so much. Appreciate it.
10: Thank you, Elizabeth.
2: All right, shifting gears now. What would it feel like to capture the most wanted man in the country? Well, we're getting a sense of that through dramatic body cam footage of the arrest of Luigi Mangione, and it was just unsealed by the Manhattan District Attorney's Office. This was all back in December, before the crowds of Mangione's morally twisted sycophants began making pilgrimages to the lower Manhattan courthouse where his case is being adjudicated. The footage shows the tense final moments of Mangione's life on the run. You remember, this happened after a five-day nationwide manhunt for him following the cold-blooded shooting of UnitedHealthcare CEO Brian Thompson. Mangione was about to enjoy his last meal as a free man at a McDonald's in Altoona, Pennsylvania. That's him, sitting down at the table, about to eat, when police come over to ask him some questions.
5: Down here, or what?
11: No, I'm homeless.
5: You're homeless? We're just trying to confirm your guy's name. We'll get out of here. Okay. How long you been here? Because someone said you've been here for a while.
2: Okay. The responding officer felt certain that they had found the shooter.
5: Yes, he's here, Tom. It's him. I'm not kidding. He's real nervous and he's not talking too much. I asked him if he'd been up in New York recently. And Tom, I'm about 100% sure it's him.
2: The video showed Mangione identifying himself to the officers as they searched his bags to ensure he didn't have a bomb. Then the officers appear to discover a gun magazine. They immediately proceed to arrest Mangione and take him to the police station. And there they continue to search his possessions.

0: missions where they would eventually find a 9mm handgun authorities confirmed was used in the killing. The videos were shown during a suppression hearing last December, but were just now released publicly for the first time. Mangione's New York State murder trial was postponed indefinitely after he pleaded guilty to federal stalking charges this past August. Convicted killer Krista Pike's attorneys say she remains on a ventilator and unconscious in a hospital tonight after surviving a terribly botched execution in Tennessee Wednesday night. In a court filing today, her attorney said they believe the problems with the IV lines are what caused the lethal injections with the drug phenobarbital to flow into her body and not actually into her bloodstream. Pike received 2 doses of the lethal drug. They tried twice to kill her. Witnesses say she passed out. She was making noises, whimpering, snoring noises on and off for more than an hour after the first dose was injected. Tennessee's governor ordered all executions paused while they conduct an independent review of what went wrong. This is the second botched investigation in Tennessee this year. All right, coming up for us.
1: I was trying to save myself, but I also knew that I can't let anyone die.
0: The wounded hero captain from that Fly Dubai flight headed for Israel speaking out for the first time as we learn new details about his Omani co-pilot. Why was the attacker banned from flying by his home country? And then later, Chinooks are dropping troops into the Rio Grande Valley. Tonight, News Nation's Allie Bradley learned why. She's live from the southern border in a bit.
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6: Learning new bombshell details tonight about the Omani co-pilot who was in the cockpit of a flight headed to Israel with a plane full of Israelis in an apparent mission to bring it down. According to the Wall Street Journal, that Omani co-pilot was banned from flying in his home country of Oman because of concerns about his radical ideological views. Despite that ban, Fly Dubai out of the United Arab Emirates hired him and let him fly a route that goes directly into Tel Aviv. This comes a day after the Israeli Prime Minister Benjamin Netanyahu claimed the pilot underwent, quote, radical Islamist indoctrination. He did not provide evidence. The suspect is now being interrogated in the UAE. Investigators are looking into whether he was working alone in an act of terrorism. That Fly Dubai flight was moments from disaster until the ordinary people on board faced the danger head on and emerged as heroes. The plumber who stormed the cockpit and put the Omani pilot in a chokehold and then steadied the plummeting plane using his knowledge that he'd gotten from watching the TV show Mayday. And then there was the dentist who rushed in to help and treat the wounded captain who the co-pilot had stabbed in the head and the arm. Despite those serious injuries and with the plane in a drastic free fall, the captain had managed to unlock the cockpit door and let in those fearless passengers. Captain Smit Machar is now recovering at a hospital in Abu Dhabi. We are now hearing from him for the very first time. He spoke with the Indian Prime Minister Modi from his hospital bed and recounted what was going through his mind as his life and the lives of more than 170 others were in grave danger.
7: I was fighting for my life in that moment. It was a moment when I thought, because I had fallen on the floor, I was wounded and fell down. At that moment, I thought, if I don't get up, I've been flying for the last 17 years, and I've been a captain for the last 11 years. And even if I shut my eyes, I can tell what's happening inside a plane. When I was lying on the floor, I could feel that the aircraft was plunging, and I said to myself while I was getting beaten, this is the last push, Smit. Do it. The door is right there. Somehow, I opened the door, and everyone came in, and everyone else had an equal role. I was trying to save myself, but I also knew that I can't let anyone die.
6: Wow. My next guest knows exactly what Machar is like in the cockpit because he'd helped train him. Philip Keane is the CEO of Mainland Air. Philip, thanks so much for joining us. What went through your mind when you heard what happened and then heard it was the captain you had trained who had managed to help save the day?
8: Well, it was amazing to actually hear early in the morning here in New Zealand. I heard the words, the name Smit come across. I didn't catch the second name, but then it was Smit Machachar, one of our old students, and I was very, very proud of him, yes.
6: You trained him in New Zealand to do emergency landings, but never for a situation like this.
8: Never for a situation like that. Now, our company, our flight school, trains them for emergency situations as such, but never anything unbelievable like this. No, we don't.
6: He's, friends of his say he's jovial, he's outgoing, but very disciplined in the cockpit. How did you find him?
8: Well, it's a long time ago. It's 18 years ago. The company he flew with our flying school, and yes, he must have been because he got through and passed all his flying exams, yes.
6: He hit the silent signal. There's a little alert inside the cockpit to alert air traffic control something bad was happening.

0: that this plane managed to survive. It's a 737. It plummeted all those thousands of feet in 30 seconds. It was almost pointed completely nose straight down.
1: Yes, the G loading, as you understand, would be very, very hard on everybody. And to pull the airplane out of a dive like that of over 14,000 feet is absolutely almost unbelievable. So they did a great job, the person that pulled the plane out and the other ones that helped, yes.
0: Pilots are trained for what to do if their co-pilot is incapacitated. I can't imagine there's training for what to do if your co-pilot is the one who's actually attacking you.
1: Correct. I'd say that would be, you know, what would take over in your mind would be survival. So you'd say, right, I'm going to, you know, you can't train for that. You could, but you can't. It's one of those things. Yeah.
0: I'm sorry, say that again?
1: You can't really train for that because you don't know what's ever going to happen. No, that's so.
0: Who would ever dream?
1: That's right. Who would ever dream? And it's probably went through his mind, and probably went through a lot of pilots' mind that the person next to you could play up or do something dramatic like that. But until it happens, you'd be really, really caught off guard, I would say. And I'd say Spit was caught off guard right at the start, but he came to the occasion great.
0: You know, I can only imagine what a chaotic scene that was inside that very, very small cockpit. We had a pilot on this show right after it happened who said this was basically a knife fight in a phone booth. It's a small, tiny area. You've got your co-pilot attacking you. The plane is now in a dive straight down, nose down, headed to crash. And in the midst of all that, you're grappling and trying to figure out how to open the door. How easy or hard is it to do that?
1: That'd be extremely hard because they have all the forces against them too. When the plane was going down.
0: Right, the G-forces.
1: Yes, against him. So it was very, very a great feat to get that door open because it would have been not easy.
0: Yeah, not easy indeed. Philip Keane, thank you so much for playing your small role in training our hero captain who did the right thing.
1: Thank you.
0: Who did the right thing.
1: Thank you.
0: All right, thanks. Well, there is zero doubt that the hero captain of Fly Dubai Flight 1073 was in the right place at the right time. The question now is why that Omani co-pilot who attacked him and was co-piloting a passenger jet full of Israeli citizens was in that plane when his own home country had banned him from their skies for, quote, radical ideological views. The former director of intelligence for U.S. CENTCOM, retired Lieutenant General Karen Gibson, joins me. General, this is a massive failure, isn't it? How did this co-pilot get into a Fly Dubai flight with a plane full of Israelis going to Israel?
2: That's certainly a significant security shortcoming, and I'm sure Fly Dubai and even Israeli aviation authorities will be looking at how this happened, what kind of procedures are in place to ensure that it didn't, or perhaps the procedures didn't exist and need to be put in place. You know, we have no fly lists that prevent people from being passengers. One would assume there is something similar for pilots. I would say on the positive side, the fact that he had earlier been identified as having been radicalized means investigators aren't going to be starting from scratch. Mm. There's already some information about his contacts or how he became radicalized. And that should assist, I would think, or at least give them a starting point for trying to determine if he acted alone or if he was part of a broader network or directed to conduct this attack.
0: General, go through the intense sort of geopolitical tensions that exist right now. Saudi Arabia and the UAE are rivals. Oman has been very critical of the war in Iran. Does Oman share information with the UAE and the Saudis, given the fact that the Saudis have been our allies in this war?
2: Yeah, well, I think, you know, the Omanis, in fairness, are in a somewhat difficult position. They're right across the strait from Iran, and they also border the Emirates and Saudi Arabia. And in my experience, when I was at U.S. Central Command, and it was at the time Sultan Qaboos who was in charge, ruled the country and said they were an axis of moderation. And they have played a useful role in being an interlocutor that can communicate both with Western nations and the rest of the GCC, as well as Iran. So
0: right. They
2: are smaller militarily. They can't defend themselves in the way that some of these other nations can.
0: But my question is, though, would Oman have communicated? Would the UAE have reached out before hiring an Omani pilot to Oman intelligence services and said, hey,

0: Do you have anything on this guy? Is he clean or is he somebody that we need to reject?
1: Yeah, so I'm not sure that it was actually even the government that would be doing that so much as corporate hiring people, perhaps. But right. I have no reason to believe that Oman would not share information
0: if asked
1: about, you know, a radicalized pilot.
0: Well, both the UAE and Israel have incredibly stringent security in their airports. I've been in and out of the Tel Aviv mm-hmm. airport a dozen times. It is so invasive. Dubai uses facial recognition in their airports. It rivals Tel Aviv when it comes to security. Israeli airlines actually cut down their flights to Dubai, stopped doing the flights entirely during the Iran war. It raises questions about why the Air Dubai flights are still going and whether or not the screenings are enough.
1: I have no doubt that the Israeli aviation authorities and the government are relooking all those aspects that you've just highlighted. And certainly, you know, the Emiratis as well and Fly yeah. Dubai, because this is a gross error that, you know, could have been a tremendous tragedy that was averted through, as you've pointed out, you know, some clear thinking and quick action by the pilot and passengers.
0: Yeah, Fly Dubai pilots are subject to security screenings and medical checks at least once a year, apparently. They even have an in-house psychology division that vets co-pilots before they can graduate to being a captain. This is all for Fly Dubai Airlines. Again, it raises the question how they could miss somebody who could have been radicalized to the extent that he would want to kill everybody on board a plane like this.
1: Exactly. And someone who'd been identified previously, that would get through those kinds of screenings. I think there are a lot of questions they'll be looking at.
0: All right. So we are sending a third aircraft carrier on unrelated news to the Middle East. We don't know if this will be to relieve one of the two carrier groups that are already there, or if this will mean all three carrier groups will stay in the Middle East. Either way, that would be a very substantial military position. What does that tell you, especially as the president has said this week that there may be more attacks on Iran if there's no deal in place next month?
1: Well, that's certainly going to bring fresh combat power to the region. And, you know, it's a great question of whether it will relieve one of the two carrier strike groups that are already there. I think the Bush has been there for over 5 months, which is quite a while, engaged in combat operations. I would point out this is a long planned deployment.
0: Right.
1: The carrier, you know, it was already at sea when the Fly Dubai incident began.
0: Oh, it's not in reaction. Definitely not in reaction to that.
1: No.
0: We can't turn aircraft carriers around quite like that.
1: Right. So I think, you know, again, fresh combat power, but a long planned rotation. It remains to be seen whether one of those will come back or go elsewhere. We typically have three carriers at sea at any given time, but not usually all in one place.
0: All three in the Middle East.
1: Mm-hmm. Yes. Yeah. We did for Operation Epic Fury. So, you know, again, that would be possible, perhaps, if the president chose to really execute another very aggressive air campaign.
0: We shall see. Lieutenant General Karen Gibson, I appreciate you coming on tonight. Thank you.
1: Thank you.
0: All right. Coming up for us, the U.S. military isn't taking any chances on the southern border. News Nation has learned that hundreds of troops are actually deploying to the Rio Grande Valley after drug cartels apparently fired on a Coast Guard vessel. We're live at the southern border next.
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7: College athletes score a big payout. I'm Bree Jackson, News Nation DC Deputy Bureau Chief. The College Sports Commission releasing details about how much college athletes are being paid by

0: their schools under a new revenue sharing system. The report shows athletes receive nearly $1.8 billion in payments. Now, that figure accounts for 307 schools making payments to roughly 35,000 athletes across 45 sports. Now, this report comes as lawmakers on Capitol Hill tackle legislation on a new rulebook for college athletics, dubbed the Protect College Sports Act. Among the top priorities in the bill, allowing athletes to transfer schools once, guarantees for athletes to enter name, image, and likeness deals, and increasing the cap on revenue sharing from schools. Now, the Senate approving that bill earlier this week. Next up, the House is expected to take up the measure after the November midterms. I'm Bree Jackson, and this is the News Nation Political Minute.
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5: U.S. troops aren't only being deployed to the Middle East. Hundreds of troops are moving into the Rio Grande Valley in Texas this week. News Nation's border correspondent Allie Bradley exclusively obtained this video of Chinook helicopters dropping troops onto an island in the Rio Grande River, which runs right along the U.S. southern border with Mexico. This comes days after Coast Guard personnel came under fire from suspected cartel members on the river. Allie joins us live from the southern border. What more did you learn, Allie, about this deployment? How big is it? Yeah, hey, Elizabeth. So we're talking about roughly 500 troops that have been deploying to Texas's Rio Grande Valley this week. That's according to our law enforcement sources. Now, I want to give you another look at that exclusive video that we were able to obtain. It quite literally shows troops being dumped out the back of that Chinook helicopter on these islands in the Rio Grande River now. The military is now

0: Actually putting a name to this reinforcement effort, Operation Unified Resolve. Joint Task Force Southern Border confirming that hundreds of service members and their equipment are repositioning to the Rio Grande Valley this week. The task force says the additional forces will expand patrols, improve monitoring and detection, and bolster security at key locations, supporting DHS and CBP along the Rio Grande. Now, it is part of the military's broader southern border mission, Operation Ardent Vanguard. The deployment, though, comes just days after an incident involving the cartel on the water, where the Coast Guard, which is assisting with patrols along the Rio Grande, took on gunfire by suspected cartel members. The U.S. Coast Guard saying in a statement on Saturday, quote, Coast Guard forces Rio Grande personnel encountered gunfire from the Mexican border on the vicinity of Garceno, Texas, while conducting joint interdiction operations with federal partners in the Rio Grande. Coast Guard personnel returned fire. The Coast Guard works closely with the U.S. Border Patrol, the Department of War, and the Texas Military Department to secure the border, disrupt illicit activity, and protect the American people. No injuries to Coast Guard or other personnel have been reported, and the Coast Guard assets were not damaged, according to the agency, but this incident is under investigation. A former Border Patrol sector chief telling us the escalation here from the cartels is alarming.
1: When they target law enforcement intentionally, you know, that is a concern, because you ask what's going on. They're getting desperate. They're having to do something. They're getting uncomfortable. That's why they would maybe fire shots upon U.S. resources.
0: Now, this all comes as U.S. forces are already at work at the southern border, confronting cartel-linked drones along this stretch of the Rio Grande Valley from August to September. The military used a high-energy laser in that sector to take down at least 11 cartel-linked drones. So you see kind of the dynamic they're dealing with the cartels down there, Elizabeth. And this all comes as President Trump has really been putting the pressure on Mexico, even going as far to say that the cartels are the ISIS of the Western Hemisphere, saying that they control the southern border and it's not fair for the United States to share the border with them if Mexico isn't going to get a handle on it, Elizabeth.
2: Allie Bradley reporting live from that border. Thank you, Allie, so much. The midterms are just over a month away, and Pentagon Secretary Pete Hegseth is moving to ensure all military service members from Texas to the Middle East and beyond get the chance to vote and that their votes are counted. Hegseth directed a one-day military stand down this month, essentially a day off, which will give members of the military and their families time to vote via absentee ballots that are mailed in or to vote in person. The secretary made it clear, quote, all voting assistance activities must remain strictly nonpartisan. No leader at any level shall attempt to influence, direct, or advise a service member or their family on how or for whom to vote.
3: We're not telling you who to vote for, but we will give you every opportunity to do so.
2: The day off to vote will repeat every election year going forward. Coming up for us, Tony Romo was sacked over 240 times in his NFL career, but this sacking may hurt most. We've got the latest on his big split with CBS.
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2: Former NFL star Tony Romo is out of a job. CBS announced its parting ways today with the former Dallas Cowboys quarterback, who's been the NFL game analyst since 2017 for the network. The move follows Romo's arrest in July for driving while intoxicated in Milwaukee. Romo was placed on indefinite leave shortly after the arrest. He pleaded no contest to the charge last month. CBS issued a statement saying the split was mutual. Romo said he will take time to focus on his health and his family. The 46-year-old had 4 years and $72 million left on his 10-year contract. The two sides reportedly agreed to financial terms of the split. CBS announced J.J. Watt, who took over when Romo was placed on leave, will continue to serve as the network's lead NFL analyst. All right, what do Elvis Presley, Paul McCartney, James Taylor, and John Mayer all have in common? They've all strummed the strings of an American classic, the Martin guitar. Since 1833, Martin has been making instruments for stars and students alike. And while, of course, it's proud of its music legends who use the guitars, it's just as proud of the craftsmen who make them in Pennsylvania. So naturally, we wanted to pay a visit for our series, American Made, which celebrates classic American companies that embody the classic American spirit. News Nation's Jessica Cartelia made the trip to see how the Martin guitar is still striking the right chord after nearly 200 years.
18: a company born from an immigrant's search for freedom. C.F. Martin and Company has been building guitars in the small borough of Nazareth, Pennsylvania, since 1833.
19: The fact that you guys are made in America,
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19: What does that mean to you and your family?
20: 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Every Martin guitar that I've ever seen that he was involved in the construction of was as good a guitar as a guitar could be. And that's the foundation that he created.
18: Chris Martin is the sixth generation to run the family-owned business.
20: We have durable designs. We have wonderful craftsmanship.
18: Martin Guitars has been making music since before cars hit the road, the invention of the light bulb, and a century before sliced bread, providing the soundtrack to generations.
20: That whole folk rock scene, you know, Crosby, Stills, Nash & Young, Judy Collins, Joni Mitchell, Bob Dylan, and prior to that, people like Pete Seeger and Woody Guthrie. And today, more contemporary artists, John Mayer, plays a Martin guitar.
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18: But a machine can't replace everything.
22: We still hand finish everything. I mean, we haven't found the perfect machine to replicate human hands.
18: Right. Some 500 employees create every instrument by hand, including this father-daughter duo.
23: I mean, it's almost like a family tradition. It's kind of hard to follow in his footsteps and do as well as he does.
18: And it's a pride shared at every level of the company.
20: When someone says, "What do you do for a living?" And instead of saying, "I make guitars," you can say, "I make the best guitar ever made."
18: That artisanship extends to preserving their earliest models, dating back nearly two centuries.
22: So this is a guitar from the 1840s. And historically, the guitar was smaller because it was mostly an instrument that women played.
18: Okay.
22: So this would be called a parlor guitar because women would play the guitar in the parlors of their homes to entertain guests.
18: Okay.
22: And so as the guitar grew in popularity, the sizes got larger.
18: Martin has survived depressions, wars, and constant industry disruption by adapting. At one point, making more mandolins than guitars, then pivoting to ukuleles when the market demanded they change.
20: The roaring 20s were great for the ukulele.
18: Okay.
20: The Great Depression, not so much.
18: Right. Oh my God. But the guitar never left, and neither did the skeptics.
20: The demand, the interest in the guitar just seems to just keep growing.
19: What's next for Martin?
20: When it comes to Martin, maybe not too wild and not too crazy. So it's improving, believe it or not, improving what we're already very good at.
2: Our thanks to Jessica Cartaglia. And of course, capitalist success stories may not be music to the ears for socialists, who some of whom think capitalism is the problem. We're going to be talking about that rising political movement in an upcoming special, and we want you to be part of it. If you're going to be in New York City next Thursday, October 8th, we'd love to have you join me and my former colleague, John Stossel, right here in this studio for a News Nation special. John Stossel confronts socialism. We'll be taking audience questions. You can make him as tough and pointed as you'd like. And we'll be providing food that's not just from the vending machine. If you're interested, you can find more information on NewsNationNow.com or scan the QR code that is not on the screen. So just go to NewsNationNow.com. All right, thanks. We'll be right back.
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11: Chris, you had the lawyer for the Jane Doe in the Cornell sex scandal, alleged sex gang rape scandal, on the show last night. Tonight, you have a lawyer for one of the seven who are accused in her civil suit of wrongdoing.
12: Yeah, one of the two who was expelled.
11: Oh, really?
12: And look, this is all... This entire situation has just changed, okay? For me, this has never been an examination of the allegations because I don't understand what the context of any of this is because there was no investigation. We have had no real vetting. Mm-hmm. And now that has become a common opinion of the New York governor, who has, of course, appointed the attorney general to be a special prosecutor here to look into primarily the investigation. And then... the allegations as well, right? So if you think about it, this is flipped. This originally was, do you believe her or do you not believe her? Okay, now it is, was this...